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Well, hello there, and welcome to today's episode of Today's Bible Questions. I'm Todd Hampson, your host, and if you're just joining us for the first time and you're wondering who I am, I'm an author and an illustrator. I write books on eschatology, apologetics, and theology, and kind of try to make complex topics simple with charts and graphics and all kinds of stuff so that believers can easily understand these complex topics. You can go to toddhampson.com to see different things about my ministry. And if you want to learn theology on a systematic level, go to prophecyprosacademy.com and check that out as well. Well, thank you for joining us. And today we are learning theology. We are learning the application of theology and the details of theology. A lot of times we hear the word theology and we think it's a heady word or something that only pastors and seminary professors throw around, but all of us as believers are theologians. It just means understanding what the Bible says about God and his ways. And part of our job as believers is to become better theologians, not just for head knowledge, but also for heart knowledge and for feet knowledge. And by feet knowledge, I mean being able to put theology into practice. It's a waste of time if all we're doing it for is for head knowledge and to know a bunch of facts. But if we're doing it because we have a relationship with Christ and we're trying to become more like him and we're trying to impact the world for Jesus, that's doing theology. That's putting theology into verb form. And that's what I want to challenge all of us to do as we study these things. But with that, as you do study the Bible, you come across questions. It's inevitable. We're all learning. We're all on a path where we're learning more about God's word and his ways. So first of all, I want to commend you for joining us today and for chiming in and checking out what we're going to do here, 6 or 7 mini Bible studies based on each question. So it'll be all over the map, but it'll be good and healthy. And thank you for writing in your questions. If you're wondering how to get your question submitted, you can simply text your question to 714-815-7097, that number on your screen, and we'll get that answered for you on a future episode of Today's Bible Questions. Well, today you're in for a treat. We have a real broad array of types of questions, from spiritual warfare to personal baggage and sin issues to key theology. So I'm glad you tuned in today. I think you're going to really be in for a treat as we tackle all these different topics. And by the way, if you are submitting your question, if you would, if you feel led to, you can share your name and location, and we'll include that as well. But it's not mandatory. And with that, this first question is an anonymous question, and you'll see here for obvious reasons why. And it's a long question, and it's a tough question. So bear with me while I read this, just kind of word for word. This person says, "My childhood was fraught with neglect and physical abuse. I'm so sorry to hear that. My mother was dealing with sudden widowhood and dealt with and handled that with alcohol. She was not the abuser, but I was sexually abused by another male beginning at age 12. So I assume this is a male person who wrote this. This also involved pornography. I'm now 65 years old, and despite continued prayers, I've struggled with pornography and attraction ever since. I didn't get saved until I was in my late 20s. How do I get over this?" Here's the crux of this question. This person that is dealing with some real abuse from their past that obviously leads itself to being hooked onto certain types of sin. How do I get over this? I know that Jesus gave us victory over sin at Calvary, but I am not experiencing it. Although I do have some improvements that show that I'm getting better, but I don't have total victory. Sorry, I could write an entire book. Can you help? Thank you, and God bless. First of all, my heart goes out to you, and I would ask, if you're watching this program, be confident that right now people are praying for you. That's another great aspect of this program, is that it goes out to many, many believers. So I want to ask believers to pray for this individual right now. Pray for healing. Pray for breakthrough. Pray for complete victory over these sins and these sin issues. Now, with that being said, I think there's some key practical things you can do if you have not done these already. And it doesn't matter what age you are. Sin is sin, and sin
still tries to entangle us. We need community. So if you're not involved in a church, first thing I'd say is get involved in a church. Not just going to church on Sundays, but having a small group that you go to maybe midweek, having some accountability, having some people, and maybe a support group. I know a lot of churches in my area, because these types of issues are sadly so prevalent, they've formed groups specifically for different types of past abuse, different types of addictions, different types of struggles. So know that there are groups out there with people who have a very similar background, who can relate to what you're doing, and who can help come alongside you as you try to tackle these things. So I would do everything possible to be in healthy community with other believers who know my struggle, who know firsthand what I'm dealing with, so we can understand each other, and who will support me and challenge me and point me to God's word and God's ways. You would be surprised, if you haven't done that, how far that can go in helping you overcome these things. There are certain things, I believe, that we may never overcome fully until we no longer have a sin nature, until we're in the presence of God in our glorified bodies. But until then, we have to battle. Every believer battles something. Every believer has different weaknesses, different temptations, different things that can trip them up if they let their guard down, if they do not have good community, if they have not wrestled through those things. And even then, it may ebb and flow depending on what the issue is. Some issues are tougher to overcome than others. And at the same time, some believers get saved and just do a 180 and walk away from all of that and don't really struggle with it as much anymore. But I've found that to be more rare. I've found in my lifetime that the more common thing, when I talk to people, when I've been involved in church circles and stuff like that, is that people who have experienced childhood abuse of any kind often have to battle certain aspects of that till the day they die. But here's the thing, and here's where I want to really encourage you. God knows that struggle. God has rewards waiting for you for persevering. I love, there's a verse in Revelation that says, they overcame him by the blood of the Lamb and by the word of their testimony. Those are the two key things, and I have people in mind that I'm thinking of who struggle with things and have had to overcome so much, but it's the blood of the Lamb, the sacrifice of Jesus Christ, and the testimony that you're going to build as you fight against those things and as you keep moving forward, as you get knocked down and you get back up and you keep moving forward, you confess it to the Lord and you keep moving forward. Now we should see, just being real, we should see growth in our life. If you're stuck at the exact same place you were when you were 20, I would say there may be an issue here. Have you truly accepted the Lord as your Savior? Because when Jesus is our Savior, the Holy Spirit comes to indwell us and will convict us of sin and will help us grow and will help us overcome sin. But that doesn't mean it's going to be easy. That doesn't mean it's not a battle, but you should see progress. When you look back over years and decades, you should see a forward trajectory where you're overcoming that more and more often, where you're seeing healing, where you're becoming more like Christ. And again, I want to ask people to pray for this individual for some immense breakthrough and some great accountability and some great community to help shore up your guard and to get over those issues and to find healing. Last but not least, go see a Christian counselor. If you have never done so, if you have faced that level of abuse, there may be some things you really need to go get healthy, biblically based counseling on, not worldly counseling. Sometimes that makes things worse, to be honest with you, but good biblically

use there or even cleanse it from past occupants? Will it help reduce nightmares? I've heard about anointing windows and doors with oil, casting out evil, but replace it or fill it back in with good things in Jesus' name. I don't want to do anything that doesn't line up with Scripture. Thank you in advance. So I'll say right on the outset, there's a lot packed in here, and I'm having to make some assumptions. First, let me start generally speaking. If we're moving into a house or getting a new job or moving into a new apartment or whatever, and we don't have any knowledge of what went on there, there's no reason to be kind of almost cult-like or voodoo-like. And I say that because I've done some missions in Haiti where a lot of voodoo practices do these kinds of things where you have to cleanse a house before you move in. So generally speaking, I don't think this is biblical. I don't see it anywhere in Scripture. Spiritual warfare is very real, but spirits, and we do see that idols were sometimes attached to spirits and that kind of thing. But I don't think we have to fear that a certain location has spirits attached to it for the most part. And I'll get to a caveat with that in a moment. For example, I've heard some people say if you buy something from a thrift store, you have to pray over it and pray against any demons that were attached to it. Again, I don't see that as being biblical, other than specific idols that were worshipped as demons and opened those people up to demonic activity. There's nowhere in Scripture that talks about objects that are just inherently, you know, evil from being objects or being around people who are evil. There are specific instances, Old Testament idols. In the future, we learn about in the midpoint of the tribulation, there is an idol that people are going to be called to bow down to. The book of Daniel, they're challenged in chapter 3 to bow down to this idol, or chapter 3, to bow down to this idol. So there's demonic activity associated with idol worship, but we don't have to be hyper-concerned about demons being attached to houses or objects or anything like that. That being said, I have known people, especially in areas where spiritual warfare is more out in the open, on the mission field, for example. I mentioned Haiti. Also, I saw some in Brazil, the Dominican Republic. Or I have a friend who moved into a house, and they did discover that, well, they knew the house was in a tough area, tough spiritual area where there was a lot of psychics and witchcraft and all this kind of crazy stuff, and they were wanting to be an influence there. They were wanting to bring Christ there. And they did discover that their house that they moved into did have some weird things that went on it, but they had concrete proof that that happened, that they knew that that happened. It wasn't just a guess. And there were some strange things that happened. So they did have a period. They didn't do any goofy things like having holy water or you know, doing any ritualistic type things. But in general, they had an intense time of prayer against the enemy to not thwart their ministry or not impact their family while they were in that house. And they prayed, God, we're believers. The Holy Spirit is in us. The Holy Spirit and demons cannot occupy the same space. God, I pray you put a hedge of protection around our house, around our family, and that kind of thing. I think that's okay to pray, especially if you sense their spiritual warfare. This person mentioned nightmares. I would identify first the source of those nightmares. Could it just be you're prone to get nightmares, or you saw a scary movie, or you're thinking about scary things? But if there is a spiritual component, I wouldn't worry so much about the house, but I would just pray, if you're a child of God, if you've placed your faith in Jesus Christ and asked him to be your Savior, the Holy Spirit resides in you. And I would just pray in the power of the Spirit, God, protect me. God, help me overcome these nightmares, whether it's psychological or whether there's a spiritual component. I don't know. Oftentimes we don't know that. But God, I pray for your protection, and I pray these would subside, that you would help me to think your thoughts, that you would help me to, when I dream, let my heart be so saturated with your word and your thoughts of you that when I go to sleep, those are the things I'm going to think about. So that would be kind of my advice without knowing more of the specifics here. But just to affirm, spiritual warfare is real. Just to affirm, as believers, we do not need to fear it. We have the power of the Holy Spirit. We're told greater is he who is in you than he who is in the world.

0: told we can submit to the Lord, resist the devil, and he will flee from us. So we don't have inherent power, but we have the Holy Spirit in us, and we have the power of God in us, with us every day. So we need to leverage that. And lastly, Ephesians 6, study Ephesians 6, the full armor of God, and what that means, and let that equip you. Maybe you have to go through a season where you're daily envisioning yourself putting on that full armor and praying through it, praying through those scriptures, thinking about what they mean. You know, the belt of truth. God, I trust your truth. The breastplate of righteousness. Lord, guard my heart and guard my emotions. The helmet of salvation. Lord, protect my thinking. Help me to think your thoughts. The shoes of the gospel of peace. Lord, help me to stand firm in the gospel and move forward and share the gospel, and let that be my defense. And of course, the shield of faith that guards us from anything we can't quite understand, and the sword of the Spirit, which that text says is the word of God. The more we memorize and get into the word of God, the more we can do battle when spiritual things take place. Jesus modeled this for us in his temptation in the desert. Every time Satan came to him with a temptation or a trial, Jesus would pull out the sword of God and answer with scripture. So we need to saturate our minds with the word of God and make sure that we're reading it daily, especially if we're going through a season where we feel like the enemy may be trying to discourage us in some way. So hopefully that encourages you. And thank you for writing that in. I guarantee you many other people had something similar or a similar question, or were blessed by that, by answer, having that question answered. So thank you for taking the time to write that question in. Well, that brings us to the next question. And hopefully that blessed a lot of people, and we all gleaned a little bit from that. I think anytime we think about spiritual things, we need to make sure it's grounded in the Word of God. There are some strange thoughts and ideas out there, so we need to test everything against what the Word of God says, especially when it comes to things of spiritual warfare and that nature. Well, this brings us now, we'll pivot a whole different angle and go to something more theological. And this person, who's anonymous, simply says, God said before the flood, he was sorry that he made man. How can that be when God knew before he even created man, how they would become? And let me just read that text that's found in Genesis 6, beginning in verse 5. It says, the Lord saw, and this is just before the flood, the Lord saw that the wickedness of man was great in the earth, and that every intention of the thoughts of his heart was only evil continually. Wow, what an evil time that was. And the Lord regretted that he had made man on the earth, and it grieved him to his heart. And then this goes into, that's why the flood came. So the question here, and you heard the question, I'll phrase it a little bit different. If God knows everything, if he's omniscient, how is it that all of a sudden we see he's regretting the fact that he made mankind here when they got this evil in Genesis 6 before he destroyed the whole world with a flood? Well, God has chosen, when you look at the attributes of God, he's unfathomable, he is omniscient, he's omnipresent, he's all these things. He doesn't have to feel things, but he has chosen to have emotion. He has chosen to put himself in a position where he relates to humanity and where he feels certain things. And perhaps that's so we can relate to him in some way. And this also, another question comes up here, that which was kind of in the tone of this question, is if God's sovereign and in control and knows everything, why did he let this happen? And why does it seem like he didn't know what was going to happen? Well, we know from the omniscience of God, he definitely knew what was going to happen. I think in eternity past, he knew exactly what was going to happen. But he, when he created us, we're not robots. He created us with a free will. He created us with the capacity to do good or do evil. And he gave us a command. And there's a lot more to this question that we could cover when we talk about a lot of different aspects of the attributes of God and the plans of God and his sovereignty. But all that to say, he has chosen to feel. We learn many verses that the Holy Spirit has feelings. He is grieved. We saw that Jesus wept. So God positioned himself emotionally, if you want to put it that way, so that we could understand him, so that we could relate to him And he does that out of care for us. But this is another one of those mysteries of God. This is another one of those areas that we don't fully understand, and we probably will never fully understand. And I love for questions like this and others where, from our perspective, we can't quite figure it out. I love the fact that in Deuteronomy 29:29, God wrote, "The secret things belong to the Lord our God, but the things that are revealed belong to us and our children forever." In other words, God has a lot of secrets. Not bad secrets, just things we don't know. There's a lot about him. He's unfathomable. There's so much we don't know about him. But the things he has revealed, meaning what he has told us in his word, those are for us and for our children, so to speak. Those are for us to understand God and his ways, how to be right with him, how to live for him, and God's plans for humanity. So really what it boils down to is we have to accept it by faith, that God is relating to this situation almost on a human capacity. Hey, I created these humans. I commanded them to be fruitful and multiply and fill the earth, to extend my glory, to show the whole world who I am. Yet every thought and intent of every person's heart, except for Noah and his family, his three sons and their wives, is only evil continually. I'm going to wipe everybody out and start over with Noah and his family. So there's probably more questions than answers we have into how that took place. But it has to do with man's responsibility, man's free will. We're not robots. God doesn't force humanity to love him. And when the fall occurred, that just wrecked everything, so that we have this sin nature that dictates a lot of what we do. So it impacts how we choose and what we do for the Lord. So it has a lot to do with that. But hopefully I did that question justice. But that is a great, simple, but theological, heavy theological question that we could do a whole 30-minute episode on and more. But anyway, thank you for writing that in. Well, if you're just joining us and you want to get your question answered on a future episode, you can text that question to the number there on your screen, 714-815-7097. Now, I love this. This just so happened to work out this way. We're still in Genesis now. We're in Genesis 2:17, and this is from Gary from Michigan. Thank you, Gary. He says, God commanded Adam in 2:17 not to eat of the tree of the knowledge of good and evil. Later, when Eve was created, Adam passed this command on to her, and in Genesis 3:3 it says, Eve tells the serpent, God has said, you shall not eat it, nor shall you touch it, lest you die. Either Adam or Eve misquoted God's command by adding to it. Wasn't this a sin by adding to the words, nor shall you touch it? That is a great question. And we know biblically that the fall of sin, the fall, the spiritual death that he talked about didn't take place, because the only command he gave them was not to eat of the tree. So you're right. Eve, when she talked to the serpent, she did add to scripture. Maybe Adam added that to her as a protective thing. Hey, God said, don't eat this. Matter of fact, don't even touch it or look at it or smell it or go near it. You know, maybe out of his protective heart, he was wanting to make sure that was guarded. But yes, they did add to what God said, but it wasn't in a malicious, sinful way or for sinful purposes. Sin did not enter until they actually disobeyed the only command that God gave them, which was not to eat of that fruit. So that's when sin came in. That's technically the first sin. So we just know that biblically, because that's when they were spiritually dead. That's when sin entered. That's the curse. All of that started right there. But great observation there, that Eve said more than what Adam was told. And we're not given who, if Adam added more to it when he told Eve, or if she was, you know, trying to one up the serpent and add to what God said. We don't know what the motive was there. But in either case, we know that the motive was not evil in its intent, because sin had not entered the scene yet. So logically, that's where we have to land on that one. But that is a fantastic observation. Well, let's see. We've got time for one more blazingly quick question. And it's, someone asks, this is Laura from Colorado. She says, is there anything in the Bible stating that when a body is cremated, the ashes must stay together and not be separated? And the answer is no. And I wish we had more time to unpack that. But God knows where all the molecules are at the moment of the rapture. They'll all be caught up as a glorified spiritual body. Well, that brings us to the end of today's program. Thank you for tuning in. I'm Todd Hampson for today's Bible Questions.
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And so hearing the voice of God, we don't always know. We don't, sometimes it's hard to discern. Are we really hearing from the Lord? God will never speak to you and tell you to do anything that opposes the word of God. Do you realize you and I are called to give an answer for the hope that's in us? God will do whatever he wants to do in our lives if you'll allow him. Step out in faith no matter what it is. Because if God is for you, you don't have to worry about who's against you. In John chapter 10, Jesus said, "My sheep hear my voice, and I know them, and they follow me." And so God wants us to hear his voice. And so it's good when we're in tune with heaven and we can hear what God has to say. And primarily, he speaks to us through the word of God. And that's how we hear him speak. God's word is God-breathed. And he speaks to us through his wonderful word. But also, there's a still, small voice. And God does speak to us through his still, small voice. I don't know if you ever heard the Lord speak to you. But the first time I remember the Lord speaking to me, I was in my living room. And I looked and noticed that my CD holder that had like 100 CDs was on the carpet, on the floor. And CDs were spread all over the place. And so I went to pick them up, and I was going to put them back in the place. And I'm just telling you what happened to me. The Lord said very clearly, "Get rid of them." And I never heard the voice of the Lord before, never. And so I said to him, "Lord, please keep speaking. I'll throw my house away if you want. I want to hear your voice." Because I realized the God of all creation had just spoke to me personally. And so as I was gathering the CDs and I'm putting them in the trash, in the plastic trash, and I'm throwing them out. But I'm looking at them and I'm thinking, there's a lot of money here. I started thinking, I was like, well, maybe I should sell them and, you know, give the money to the church. And so I'm thinking, maybe I'll do that. And the Lord's like, spoke to me again and said, "If I don't want you to have them, why would I want anyone else to have those?" I said, "Yes, Lord, please keep speaking." Fast forward some years ago at Pastor Chuck's memorial service, a gentleman came up to me and said, I want to tell you something that the Lord used you in my life." And I said, "Well, what happened?" He says, "Well, on the radio, you were talking about throwing your CDs away." He says, "It just so happened to be I was cleaning out my garage, and I had boxes and boxes of music and CDs. And I was like, Lord, and I actually prayed, Lord, what do I do with this? And I heard you say, the Lord said, throw them out, get rid of them." And he said, "I want to thank you because God used you to speak directly to my heart. I knew I was supposed to get rid of them. And the lyrics were really bad and all this stuff. And I knew that the Lord didn't want me to keep them." And so hearing the voice of God, we don't always know. We don't, sometimes it's hard to discern. Are we really hearing from the Lord? And anytime you believe that God has spoken to you, it always has to line up with the word of God. You see those CDs, a lot of them had stuff in there that were, you know, garbage words that were in my mind for many years, and it had to go. And God didn't want me to turn back to those type of words. God wanted me to have a whole new selection of CDs. That's how old I am. We actually had cassettes also back then too, if you know. Remember they take the pencil and you'd have to move them and put them back in when they all unraveled. It's crazy. I could get easily distracted. But God does speak to us primarily through the word of God, but he does speak through a still, small voice. We have to confirm it through the word of God if you believe you're hearing from God. God will never speak to you and tell you to do anything that opposes the word of God. That's just the way it is. In our text, Paul the Apostle heard God speak. His name was Saul before he became Paul. And Jesus met him on the road to Damascus, and he spoke loud and clear to his servant Saul. And that's where we're at here in our text. So let's take a look. Acts 22, verse 1, it says, "Brethren and fathers, hear my," can we say that word loud, please? "My defense before you now." Well, if you were with us in chapter 21, we realized that Paul was finishing up his third missionary journey in Jerusalem. And while he was in Jerusalem, if you recall, he was in the temple. And while he was in the temple, there some noticed him from Asia Minor, other Jewish people from Asia Minor. And when they saw him, they asked the crowd to kill Paul, the apostle. Why? Because they thought, mistakenly thought,
that Paul, the apostle, he was Saul, named Paul, but they thought that he brought Gentiles in the forbidden area in the temple. And so they were so upset, they wanted to kill him. So they dragged Paul, Saul at the time. Do I have to keep saying that? No, I'll just stick with one or the other, okay? So they dragged him out, and they were getting ready to kill him. They were beating him to death. But if you were with us, you realize the fact that Roman soldiers came, they rescued him, they were bringing him into the barracks, they brought him up the stairs, they're getting ready to bring him in the barracks. And Paul says, "Can I talk to them?" And he said, "Go ahead and speak." And I don't know about you, but if I was in his sandals, I probably would say, "Get me inside." But that's not his heart. He had a captive audience, and he says, "I want to speak to them." So he starts off, says, "Brethren and fathers, hear my defense before you now." And so the defense, if you're a note taker, it's apologia. It's where we get our word apologize or apologetics. And so the apologia, so it's basically to give an answer, and it's to speak forth. It's so to a speech of defense, a verbal defense, and many times it's translated an answer, to give an answer. Do you realize you and I are called to give an answer for the hope that's in us? And I want to challenge you. Are you able to give a defense for your what you believe? And so it's the gospel of Jesus Christ. It's so simple. If anybody asks you, why are you different, or why are you a Christian? And it's very simple. It's because Christ Jesus died on the cross for my sins. But we're called to give a defense for that. And so we're to have an answer. And so it's good for us to be equipped when people ask us questions. After every service, Tuesday nights, Sundays, I meet new people. So I ask people, if you've never met me before, please, I would love to meet you. But many times they ask me questions. They'll say, "Well, why do you believe what you believe?" Or last Tuesday, we had somebody from another denomination, and so he's from a Pentecostal denomination and all. And he's like, "Well, why do you believe what you believe? What about this?" And so it was great. So I don't give them my opinion. I do my best to go reach into Scripture and say, "Well, this is why we believe what we believe." And do you realize truth is so freeing? And so we're to give an answer. And that's why it's so good to stay in the Word of God. You don't want to give your opinion. You want to give the Word of God. So he's taken this opportunity to give an answer why he's different, why he's changed. And so he's going to give his testimony. And so it goes on. Well, before we get there, 1 Peter 3:15 says, "But sanctify the Lord God in your hearts, and always be ready to give a what? Apologia," same word, defense, "to everyone." To who? Everyone who asks you a reason for the hope that is in you. With haughtiness and pride. No, that's not what it says. With meekness and fear. We get to do this, right? Okay, so back in our text. "And when they heard that he spoke to them in the Hebrew language, they kept all the more silent. Then he said," so he's Jewish. Many in the crowd didn't know who he was, and they're like, "Who is this?" And all of a sudden, he starts speaking in their language, so he had their attention. So he has their attention, and he went on to say, he says, "I am indeed a Jew born in Tarsus of Cilicia, but brought up in this city in Jerusalem at the feet of Gamaliel, taught according to the strictness of our father's law, and was zealous towards God as you all are today." So he's like, "You guys are very zealous for God. I can tell because you almost killed me. For God's sake. You thought I was in the temple. I brought Gentiles in the temple, and you guys so love God that you wanted to kill me because you thought I was blaspheming God and I was defiling the temple." It says, "I know where you're coming from. I've been in your sandals before." And so, but he points out in his testimony about he sat at the feet of Gamaliel. That's a big deal. If you don't know this, he was one of the most prestigious and honored rabbi in the first century. He was the teacher of teachers. Paul the Apostle, he grew up sitting at the feet of this rabbi of rabbis. And so now he really has their attention. I'm like, "Really? We have like a real rabbi? And why did we try to beat him up?" So he has their attention. He goes on. He said, "I persecuted this way." This way is the church. "To what? To death." Just like you were trying to kill me, I was trying to kill those Christians just like you. I know what exactly where you're coming from. Binding. And it's good when we give our testimony to try to relate with people, to talk about things that they can relate with, right? Amen?
binding and delivering into prison both men and women. He says, I didn't care who they were, men or women. I threw them in prison. I tried to kill them all. So there's his testimony. As also the high priest bear me witness and all the council of the elders from whom I also received letters to the brethren. Remember Paul when he was going to Damascus, he asked for letters. Why? From the high priest to have authority. For what? To drag the Christians back to Jerusalem and have them put in prison and killed. He wanted to kill them all, right? And to bring them in chains and there in Jerusalem and to be punished. So he's telling his testimony. And here it goes. This is when it gets awesome. I'm on my way to Damascus. Now what happened as I journeyed and came near Damascus at noon, suddenly a great light from heaven shone around me. Paul is ready. I don't know if you visualize, you kind of think of it. He was probably, when he was making his way to Damascus, he was like this. I'm going to kill him. These Christians, they're deceived, they're polluting. You know, the Jewish people. He's like this, and all of a sudden, this bright light. Do you see God's grace in that? This bright light from heaven shined upon this man, and it goes on right here. And I fell to the ground, and I heard a voice saying to me, "Saul, Saul, why are you persecuting?" Can we say it out loud? Me? Who is Saul persecuting? The Christians. He was persecuting the Christians. He was having them killed, right? But Jesus says, "You're persecuting me." In other words, when you touch my kids, you're hurting me. Why are you persecuting me? And so it's a good thing for us to realize that when God fights our battles, when people are trying to work behind the scenes, here these innocent Christians are in Damascus, and they don't have a clue that this guy's coming their way to kill them and to have them thrown into prison. They don't know nothing. And God's like, "Lolo, I'll take care of it, something you don't even know about." Jesus takes it very personal when people come against us, when they have this hatred and they try to hurt us. Guess what? He takes it personal. Why are you persecuting me, Saul? Is that an amen? And so I answered, "Listen, whom are you? Who are you? What? Lord?" Do you realize he's calling Jesus Lord? Who are you, Lord? And he said to me, "I am Jesus of Nazareth, whom you are persecuting." Oh, Lord means owner, master. If you're a note taker, I'm sure you know that already. Instant submission. He meets the God of all creation. He's like, "Who are you? I submit to you. Who are you, Lord?" Isn't that a great question for us to ask every day? Who are you, Lord, today? And as we spend time in the Word, we realize who he is. He's the King of Kings and the Lord of Lords. We realize who he is. He's the creator of everything. He created all things. In the beginning was the Word, and the Word was with God, and the Word was God. He was in the beginning. Jesus was in the beginning with God. And all things were made by him. Without him, nothing was made that was made. And we realize as we spend time who he is in his Word. And we realize the fact that he's all-knowing. He's all-powerful. He's all wise. He's all present. And here Saul is having an encounter with the creator of everything. And he's like, "Who are you, Lord? I don't know who you are, but be the Lord of my life." And as we realize who he is and how awesome he is, the creator that created everything, Saul had an encounter with him. My question is, have you had an encounter with him? Have you met the risen Lord? Do you know him personally? So Paul had this radical testimony, but I hope you have, I have, we all have a testimony how we met Jesus. Oh, what an encounter. And it goes on, it only gets better. And those who were with him indeed saw the light and were afraid, but they did not, what? They did not hear the voice of him who spoke to me. Saul heard the voice. They saw the light, but listen, they did not hear his voice. Why? Oh, because Jesus said, "My sheep know my voice, and I know them personally."
and they follow me. Well, I suggest they didn't hear his voice because they weren't his sheep. They weren't his kids. The ones around him didn't know who he was. But Saul, encountering the risen Lord, encountering him, he's like, it's not in the text, but he's like, did you hear that? Hear what? You didn't hear that voice? You didn't hear Jesus speak? They're like, Paul, are you okay? He's speaking to me. Not only did he meet the risen Lord, he did on the road to Damascus, but he heard him speak for the first time, speaking to Paul, Saul, changed to the apostle. And God speaks to us, and he desires to speak to us. And I pray that we realize the fact that we have a God that is personal and wants to speak to you. Have you heard the voice of the Lord? Have you ever heard the voice of the Lord? And it's, you know, you might say, I've never heard God speak. Well, stay in the Word. That's primarily how he speaks. But there will be times. Oh, isn't it wonderful? All of you, I'm not going to ask you to raise your hand, but if I did, I wonder how many hands would go up when I say, have you heard the Lord speak to you? And you're like, yeah. Why, there's nothing like it. That's why I said, Lord, you want me to throw the house away? What do you want me to do? You're Lord. I want to hear you speak. So when I was single, back in Michigan, very young in the Lord, a friend of mine came to me and says, hey, do you realize there's a huge singles conference going on right around the corner from your house? And I said, no, I didn't realize that. And I said, who's speaking? He named off all the speakers. They're like, huh, I'm not interested. He goes, there's going to be over 400 single women there. And I was like, who are the speakers? He goes, man, you need to go. He says, 400 single women. You're single. I'm single. We should go. It's right around the corner from your house. We could just go. We'll go together. I'll pick you up. And I'm like, okay, I guess I'll go. Yeah, I'll go. I'll never forget what happened. Big, massive church. Sitting in an aisle right at the end, up towards the front. Speakers up there. I'm like, looking around. Looking this way, I kid you not, God spoke very clearly. What are you doing? I'm listening to a Bible study. I'm just telling you exactly what happened. He goes, no, you're not. And he was right. I was busted. I wasn't listening to, I didn't care what that. Theologically, I do not agree with the person standing up on that stage. And as a young Christian, I could tell you exactly why I didn't agree what he was saying. Matter of fact, I went to confront one of the speakers because I was upset because he was very theologically off. So he was like, what are you doing? And then he said this very clearly to me. Your wife's not here. That ruined the whole conference. No more looking around anymore, right? It's like, she's not here. And he ministered to my heart. He's like, don't you believe that I care about that part of your life? Can you trust me with that area of your life? Yes, Lord. Seek me and you will not. You will not lose out on any good thing. Just keep seeking me. You see, I was out of the will of God. I was doing my own thing. I was there for wrong motives and for wrong reasons. It wasn't the leading of the Holy Spirit in my life. And God loved me enough to stop me and say, no, just seek me. As most of you know, thank you, Lord. I'm blessed with a wonderful wife that loves Jesus. But listen to this, fast forward. God will do whatever he wants to do in our lives if you'll allow him. God is on the throne. And you, according to Scripture, you and I will never, ever, ever lose out when we put him first. But do we know his will? Do we hear his voice? Oh, we're told, Joshua 24:24. It says, and the people said to Joshua, the Lord our God, we will serve. And what? His voice, we will. Did they obey? No. So it's easy to say, I'll listen to you, God, and I'll obey. But they said that, but they didn't do that. Oh, God speaks.
But many times I find in my own life, when God is speaking to me, he'll show me plan A, the first step, the next step. And if I don't do that, guess what? I don't hear him speak anymore. And it's like, well, Lord, I really need to hear you about this. He's like, what about that? You're not doing what I've called you to do. Does that make sense? Because we try to get, sometimes we'll get ahead of God. Instead of, he'll say, no, go back to the basics. Go back to me. Just seek me first and watch and see what I will do. 1 Kings chapter 18, if you know about the prophet Elijah, he made a challenge with the children of Israel. And after God showed up powerfully by fire and he consumed the sacrifice, Elijah had 450 false prophets executed. Remember that? Why, they were prophets of Baal. They were actually, Jezebel loved these guys. So when the word got back to Jezebel, remember what happened? So the word gets back to Jezebel that these 400 prophets that she loves, these false prophets, she said, now I'll quote what she said. She says, so let the gods do to me and more also, if I do not make your life, talking about Elijah, as the life of one of them by tomorrow about this time. Elijah, you're a dead man. Wait, Elijah. He stood up to the 450 prophets. Elijah stood up to Ahab, the king. He confronted him face to face, right? He had such boldness. So how did he handle this situation? Do you know how he handled this situation? He ran for his life. That's what the text tells us right here. He arose and ran for his life. I think that's where we get that term from. Run for your life. He was fearful. It was a lie. Jezebel didn't have him killed, but he in his mind thought, I got to get out of here. And what did he do? Listen what he did. He isolated himself. Remember that? So he packed his bags. He went to Horeb, the mountain of God. And there he went into a cave and he spent the night in the place. And behold, the word of the Lord came to him and said to him, what are you doing here, Elijah? Sound familiar? What are you doing here? I didn't tell you to isolate yourself. Well, if you know Horeb, the mountain of God, also known as Mount Sinai, where the Ten Commandments came down, where God visited the people. Remember, they were fearful, lightning and thunder and smoke, and even there was an earthquake and all was right there on that mountain. Remember that? That's where the Lord speaking to him. But you probably know this already. So he said, I have been, so he says, what are you doing here? And so he's making an excuse. So I've been very zealous for the Lord God of hosts, and the children of Israel have forsaken your covenant. They tore down your altars. They killed your prophets with the sword. I alone am left, and they seek to take my life. I'm isolating myself. None of this is true. God reserved thousands of people for himself. And so, but in his mind, he was isolated. He thought, I'm the only one. Did you ever get to that place? You're like, I'm just by myself. Nobody's with me. No, God's with him. So then remember what happens? This is so awesome. And he said, go out and stand on the mountain before the Lord. And behold, the Lord passed by. And a great and strong wind tore into the mountain. Remember this? Check it out. And the wind was so strong, it broke the rocks. Can we say it out loud? In pieces. That's a heavy wind before the Lord. But the Lord was not in the wind. And after the wind, a what? Earthquake. It started shaking. But the Lord was not in the earthquake. What's going on? And after the earthquake, a fire. But the Lord was not in the fire. And after the fire, a still, small voice. Last verse we're going to look at. So I said, what shall I do, Lord? Look at that submission. He knew it was Jesus. He knew he was persecuting the church, persecuting Jesus because he took it very personally. And he's on his knees and he's submitting. What do you want me to do, Lord? What's the plan? And the Lord said to me, notice he's still speaking. Arise and go into Damascus, and there you will be told all things which are appointed
you ever notice that? Appointed for you to do. God's like, I'm glad you asked. I've got all these appointments set up for you. Oh, you follow me, you will not miss out on any of the appointments I have for you. What a prayer. Lord, what would you have me do? What shall I do? It should be a prayer for us as believers each and every day. Lord, what shall I do? What do you want me to do every day? Oh, no, that, no, I've got a better plan. Let me think about that one. Let me pray. God, I'll pray about that. What? You'll pray about direction from the Lord? No. It's his will, not your will. And sometimes it will not make sense. Why will it not make sense? Because when it doesn't make sense, it's called faith. And then when you walk out and you do what God's called you by faith, and then you look back and you realize, wow, God, and he gets all the glory. Because you can't, listen, if you do it your way, you can brag about yourself all day long. But when you do it God's way, and you have a testimony, like Saul of Tarsus, he gets all the glory. Oh, may we hear the voice of God. I'm repeating myself, and I'll repeat myself again. Primarily, we hear him speak through his wonderful word, but there will be times that he will speak in that still, small voice. May we know his voice. It's different than your thoughts. It's different than the enemy. If it doesn't line up with the word of God, it's not from him. But when it lines up with the word of God, and you know that it's God that's speaking, can I suggest, can I encourage, step out in faith no matter what it is. Because if God is for you, you don't have to worry about who's against you. The same God that met with Saul of Tarsus is the same God we serve today. So what happens next? Come back next week and find out. Hearing the voice of God. I believe if I asked you to raise your hand, if you want to hear God's voice, I would hope every one of our hands would be like, yeah, I'd like to hear him speak. So why don't we pray for that? Lord God, may you make it very clear, and may we walk in all of your ways. I pray for my brothers and sisters in Christ as I pray for myself. Lord, may we hear you speak.

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5: We, in order to enjoy the prospects and the promises of our eternal salvation, need to understand what Romans 8 provides for us, and that is the triumph of our Savior's love. This, I think, is the most precious of all promises, that the Lord's love never fails, because if I wasn't sure of that, I couldn't enjoy any of the benefits. It introduces two hypothetical questions. Number one, can God reject us? Can God become so weary of us that he changes his mind? Can God say, I've had about all I can take out of you. You're such a disappointment. You fall short so often. You bring reproach on my name. You are an embarrassment. You are a problem to my church. You don't honor my word as you should. You stumble and fall into the same sinful patterns that you were stumbling and falling into years ago. I'm worn out picking you up and dusting you off. I'm weary of the mixed messages you send to the people who know you, because sometimes you act like a Christian and sometimes you don't. Could God just say, I really can't take it anymore. I'm canceling your eternal life. Or the second question would be this. The hypothetical possibility is that we reject God, that we say, look, I've been hanging in there as a Christian doing my part, and I don't really get the answers to my prayers that I would like. Does marriage have to be so difficult? Does my husband have to be such a jerk? Do I have to struggle at work? Do I have to fight the people close to me that should love me but make life difficult? And why all the illnesses and the diseases? And I've prayed for a long time, and I'm weary, God, of your failure to step in and make my life what I think it should be, if you really loved me. So those are the two hypothetical possibilities, that God gets tired of us and rejects us, or we get tired of him and reject him. Well, the answers are in this section, starting in verse 31, and that's why the question is posed. What then shall we say to these things? And first Paul poses the question, can God reject us? Look at that first part of the second half of verse 31. God is for us. The assumption here is that God is for us. How do we know that? Look at verse 32. He, meaning God, who did not spare his own son, but delivered him over for us all, how will he not also with him freely give us all things? Amazing statement. The greatest proof of God's promise to keep us is what he sacrificed to get us. So the first question is, would God become weary of us? Would he let go of us? Would he cancel our salvation? And Paul's answer, from the greater to the lesser, is verse 32. He gave his greatest gift. He will give the lesser gifts to sustain what the death of his son purchased. Well, if there's nothing we can do to cause God to reject us, can someone else come along, let's say, and convince him that we are an embarrassment, that his reputation would be protected if he didn't have to identify with us? If he just cut us off, we wouldn't bring a blight on his lovely name. Could someone come to God and say, God, you're really giving up your credibility by holding on to John MacArthur? He's an embarrassment. You'd be better off to disconnect with him. Could somebody else come and do that? Listen to Isaiah 50, verse 7. For the Lord God helps me, therefore I'm not disgraced. Therefore I have set my face like flint, and I know that I will not be ashamed. He who vindicates me is near. Who will contend with me? Let us stand up to each other. Who has a case against me? Let him draw near to me. Behold, the Lord God helps me. You want to make a case against me? You're going to have to get through him. Who will bring a charge against God's elect? Well, who would want to do that? Satan? In the case of Job? Satan in the case of Joshua, the high priest, in Zechariah 3. Satan in Revelation 12:10, the accuser of the brethren who is before God, what does it say? Night and day, relentlessly indicting us, relentlessly bringing the case against us to God. Same kind of case he brought with regard to Job. Will God hear that charge? Can somebody successfully, verse 33, bring a charge against God's elect? Answer, God is the one who justifies. Literally, God the one justifying. No, he cannot condemn and justify at the same time. The case against believers and against their justification may be fought by Satan, but to no avail, because we are covered with the righteousness of Christ who bore our sin. Satan can bring all the accusations he wants. God will never condemn those whose condemnation was paid in full by his Son. Say, well, wait a minute. We haven't heard from the Son. What's he got to say about this? Verse 34. Who is he who condemns? Christ Jesus? What if he says, I'm fed up. I'm embarrassed by these vacillating Christians who bear my name. Could our Lord Jesus turn against us? The answer comes Christ Jesus is he who died. Point one, he paid the full price for our sin. He died. He can't condemn us. He was condemned for us. He was delivered over to death on account of our transgressions, back in chapter 4, verse 25. Not only that, who was raised, which means the Father was fully propitiated, fully satisfied that Christ paid the full and complete price for the sins of the elect and raised him from the dead for our justification, signifying that his death accomplished our eternal salvation. Would Christ turn on us? No, he died in our place. Would he turn on us? No, he was raised by the Father, validating the efficacy of his death. Thirdly, he is at the right hand of God. He is at the right hand of God. He's been exalted to heaven, to the Father's right hand, as Psalm 110, verse 1 says, "The Lord said to my Lord, sit at my right hand until I make your enemies a footstool." Christ died a substitutionary death that pleased God. God raised him from the dead. God exalted him to his right hand, which validates the efficacy of his work on the cross. That's not all. There's a fourth feature. He is now at the right hand of God interceding for us. Christ won't turn against us. He intercedes for us as a merciful and faithful high priest. In John 11:42, he said, "I know, Father, that you always hear me." I can't resist reading a few verses out of John 17 that take us right into his intercession. Verse 13, John 17, this is Christ's intercession. "Now I come to you, and these things I speak in the world, so that they may have my joy made full in themselves. I have given them your word." This is Christ in his intercessory work. "I've given them your word, and the world has hated them because they're not of the world, even as I am not of the world. I do not ask you to take them out of the world, but to keep them from the evil one. They're not of the world, even as I am not of the world. Sanctify them in the truth. Your word is truth. As you sent me into the world, I also have sent them into the world. For their sakes, I sanctify myself, that they themselves also may be sanctified. I do not ask on behalf of those alone, but for those also who believe in me through their word, those who come in generations after the apostles, that they may all be one, even as you, Father, are in me and I in you, that they also may be in us, and the world may believe that you sent me. The glory which you have given me, I've given to them, that they may be one just as we are one. I in them and you in me, that they may be perfected in unity, so that the world may know that you sent me and loved them even as you have loved me." Father, love them the way you love me. Christ isn't going to turn on us. He died in our place. He was raised by the Father for having accomplished our eternal redemption. He was exalted to the right hand of God, triumphant in his death, and he now ever lives to intercede for us. God will not turn on us. Satan cannot effect a change in God's commitment. Christ would never, ever turn on us, because he accomplished everything to secure our everlasting salvation. Okay, what about the other hypothetical? Could a believer reject God? Can you really deconstruct? Can you really say, "I'm done with Christianity? I'm worn out with it. You hear this so often. You know, I was raised in some kind of rigid Bible environment.

Would we walk away? Can life become so difficult, so disappointing, so tragic, so defective, so unfulfilling, so troublesome that we say, look, I've had enough? Is that possible? Well, Paul says, let's check a few things. Could tribulation do that? That's the Greek word philipsis, which basically means pressure. Pressure, affliction, outward difficulty, accusation, rejection, bodily harm, philipsis. In Latin, it's like flailing, like wooden leather whips, lashing, very common word. It even appears in the agrarian environment when speaking about separating chaff from wheat, beating the grain. Can life just be so difficult that we reject Christ? Outward difficulty. Or maybe distress, second word, inward difficulty. Stenochoria, it means narrow space, hemmed in, no way out. Can I become in my own mind so unfulfilled and so desperate that I don't see any way out and I can't find fulfillment, that I would turn away from Christ? Or maybe let's be more direct, persecution, abuse. Literally the word means abuse, physical, mental abuse at the hands of Christ haters. Would that do it? Or famine, starving to death, perhaps because of that persecution, deprivation, nakedness also associated with persecution. And then just a general word, peril, danger, being exposed to treachery, being in a culture where your life is threatened because of hostility. Or even a sword, makaria, meaning death. Could any of these things cause me to turn my back on my Savior? And oh, by the way, that list of seven were very personal to Paul because they were all part of his biography. Paul had all of that in, honestly, mega doses. He chronicles that, all his suffering, beaten with rods and whips and shipwrecked and all the things he told the Corinthians. Was that enough to turn him against the Lord? It was to be expected. Quoting Psalm 44, 36, he adds, just as it is written, for your sake we are being put to death all day long. We were considered as sheep to be slaughtered. Now that's where you see the personal touch. I lived through all this. This is not hypothetical. This is my own experience, and I'm here to tell you, I've been through it all. I've felt the powers of the pressure and the distress and the persecution and the hunger and the nakedness and the cold and the danger and the sword, which eventually flashed in the sun and severed his head from his body. And it's to be expected. And all of it, for your sake, verse 36. So it's all happening to me because I'm connected to you. This wouldn't be happening to me, Paul is saying, if I didn't represent you. I was willing to take up my cross and follow. I'm not sure I understood what it was going to mean. This is a lot to bear. Could this do it? No, verse 37. But in all these things,

0: we overwhelmingly conquer. Not in our own strength, but through Him who loved us. We are huper nikomen, super conquerors, winners of a sweeping victory. Not just a bare escape. Love triumphs, but it's not so much our love as if it could triumph independently. It's His love that holds on to us. What does it mean to be a super conqueror? I think it means two things. You not only do not find yourself separated from Christ, but you find that, first of all, trials work to your greater good. Anytime you survive a trial and your faith is intact, that is a testimony to the validity of your true saving faith. But also, you find yourself strengthened. The trials that you have a strengthening work. They allow you to strengthen others, as our Lord told Peter. They increase your hatred of sin. They drive you to God. They help you recognize your weaknesses. That's why the Bible says trials perfect you. Trials work to your greater good, and secondly, they work to your greater glory. The benefits of those trials are going to show up in heaven. Listen to 1 Corinthians, I'm sorry, 2 Corinthians 4, 7. I know you know this, it's very familiar. For a momentary light affliction is producing for us an eternal weight of glory. So the weight of our glory is connected to the affliction here. Our momentary light affliction, relatively speaking, is producing for us an eternal weight of glory far beyond all comparison. So in what way are you a super conqueror? You not only conquer by sustained love to the Lord because He sustains His love for you, but the trial works to your greater good, which instead of weakening you, makes you stronger, and it increases your eternal glory. Now, the Corinthians weren't particular models of virtue or obedience. They had their issues, didn't they? But whatever victory they had over these kinds of assaults increased their strength and added to the eternal weight waiting for them in heaven. Just an Old Testament passage comes to mind as we kind of wrap up. Isaiah 41:10. Do not fear, for I'm with you. Do not anxiously look about you, for I'm your God. I will strengthen you, surely I will help you. Surely I will uphold you with my righteous right hand. Behold, all those who are angered at you will be shamed and dishonored. Those who contend with you will be as nothing and will perish. You will seek those who quarrel with you, but will not find them. They'll disappear. Those who war with you will be as nothing and non-existent. For I am the Lord your God who upholds your right hand, who says to you, do not fear, I will help you. Do not fear, you worm, Jacob, you men of Israel. I will help you, declares the Lord, and your Redeemer is the Holy One of Israel. Back to Romans 8. So there's no possibility that God is going to stop loving us, and there's no possibility that we're going to stop loving Him. As enduring as His love for us is, that's how enduring our love for Him is, because the love that we give to Him is that love which comes from Him, shed abroad in our hearts by the Holy Spirit. So the sum of it all I'm convinced, are you? That neither death, the greatest enemy, the gates of Hades, nor life, that covers it all, with all its dangers and difficulties, nor angels, probably thinking of hypothetically good angels, no good angel can alter anyone's salvation or would want one to do that, nor principalities, perhaps he had in mind evil angels who would want to do that but can't, and just in general, neither life nor death nor good angels nor evil angels, and that takes care of the spiritual realm, nor things present here and now, nor things to come in the future. No dimension of time can ever sever us from Christ, nor powers, plural in the New Testament, refers to miracles, supernatural, mighty works. There is no supernatural act that can sever us from Christ. No mighty power. And stretching even further, nor height. That's an astrological term. Hoopsoma. It referred to a star at its zenith. Or bathos, depth, when the star was at its lowest point. The height and depth of the universe. Nothing any place in life or death or the spiritual realm or in time or the future or in space from top to bottom, nor any other created thing shall be able to separate us from the love of God, which is in Christ Jesus our Lord.
1: John's preaching and writing ministry has had a massive impact upon me, not only in terms of doctrine and theology, but also just the gracious personality that he had, how truly humble he was.
2: He demonstrated genuine reverence for God. There was nothing hidden. What you saw was who he was.
1: The entire church, in the big sense, will benefit from the stands that John MacArthur took. He lived his life in such a way that he lived it to please Christ and no one else.
2: He fought so many battles, but what I remember is just a very kind man. John MacArthur, in private conversations, demonstrated to me his great concern for every individual in the congregation, and that meant the world to me.
1: His model both of bravery and gentleness and compassion, it's rare that you see that kind of a blend in one man, but that man was John MacArthur.
2: My life is richer because I knew him.

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2: The biggest problem people have in marriages is unresolved issues that cause bitterness. And once there's a root of bitterness, it's very hard for a marriage to move forward and become what God wants it to be. So you've got to resolve issues. If there is an issue to for your wife, it's an issue. And you say, but I don't do that. But she's got an issue with what you don't do. You need to make it right.

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1: The title of my message today is What Jesus Really Said About Marriage and Divorce. What Jesus Really Said About Marriage and Divorce. The subtitle is How to Have a Blessed Marriage. You want your marriage to be blessed by God. And if there is an area where you have done things wrongly and you want to do them right, or you want to do them right because you want your marriage blessed. And what that's going to mean at the end of this study is that you have repentance. That you say to God, God, I'm sorry that we did this. I'm sorry the foundation of our marriage is like this. If you've married a non-believer, it's one of the areas we're going to talk about. You would say, Lord, I'm sorry that I got unequally yoked. I shouldn't have done it, but I'm married and I want to honor you in my marriage. So help me to be the best wife that I can be to a non-believer, or the best husband that I can be to a non-believer. So these are really important that you understand whatever area that I'm going to talk to you about, that you have the desire to change it, that you have the desire to say, God, I'm sorry. Repentance is the foundation of everything in the Christian life. We repent from what we believe and have done that's wrong, and God forgives us because God loves mercy. God loves to forgive. God is abounding in grace and mercy. So he can help you out wherever you are in, no matter what it is. Now, I want to start with what I call the state of marriage, the state of marriage address. There's a state of the union address, the state, which is basically the state of America. So the state of marriage, I want to talk about that. So first of all, cohabitation has increased. A lot of people are living together rather than marrying. And there's no doubt in my mind that some of you guys are here. You say, oh, great, Robert, out of the chute, I take fire. Right out of the chute. But listen, it's not good. You need to get married and probably move out, or move out until you get married. You say, well, I can't do that. Yes, you can. Don't tell me you can't. Well, it's going to be too much money. Crash on somebody's couch. Do what you have to do, okay? Make sacrifices. You now have an opportunity to take some pain for Jesus. And Jesus said, blessed are you. When you do that, you will be blessed. Don't live like the world, okay? Make it right. Number two, marriage is being redefined to include men marrying men and women marrying women. And there's laws where people can marry other things. If you're a furry, we don't hate you on any of those things. But we don't agree with it. You'll look it up later, okay? Look it up later. Just look it up later, I'm sorry. Or ask a young person around you, all right? Find a young person, they'll tell you what's going on. So marriage is being redefined to mean being same-sex couples. And God's design was this: for this reason, a man and a woman shall leave the father and mother, and the two shall join together and become one flesh. A couple of things that means. It means you two have become one. You become one. You become one group. You're one couple. You're one. And this is spiritually. It's emotionally. And this is why when divorce happens and you tear it apart, it's very violent. Okay? You say, well, Robert, I'm just not happy. Well, how much do you think God cares about your happiness? We're supposed to live our lives for him. We're supposed to die for him. We're supposed to suffer for him. We're supposed to take persecution for him. It's not your husband that is responsible for your happiness. Now, guys, that doesn't mean you can't try, okay? All right? Don't go, yeah, to your wife. Do you hear what he said? I'm not responsible for your happiness. You need to be kind and loving, and that's going to make her happy, okay? But if she's not happy, it's because of God. And if you're not happy, it's because of God. So you say, I'm leaving because I'm not happy. That is sin. If a man divorces his wife and marries another, this is the passage we're covering today, and he commits adultery. Because the marriage might be broken here on earth with a piece of paper, but it's not broken in heaven. God hates divorce, but if sexual immorality, you can divorce. Doesn't mean you should. It would probably be better for your kids if you don't. Kids, people say, well, kids are resilient. No, they're not. Not to have a father in the home, not to have a mother in the home. Look, our roles are completely different. For most couples, The woman's a nurturer and the husband's the disciplinarian. Now, I'm not saying those roles can't be reversed, because sometimes they are, okay? But for most, that's the way it is. And you see it in families. You see the mom telling her child, no, I'm not going to give you that drink. No, I'm not going to give you that drink. No, it's got sugar in it. I'm not going to give you that drink. No, you'll go crazy. You'll be outside the wall. No. And then the dad, who's been listening to this whole thing the whole time, goes, listen to your mother. And all of a sudden, the kid just straightens up. And the mom goes, what's up with that? You know? So that's the way when kids see their parents hating each other, despising each other, making each other's life miserable, using the children as a weapon in their marriage, you think your 5 and 6 and 7 year old are not affected by that negatively? Their life is so messed up, they probably should go to a counselor. They probably need somebody to sit in a room with them and say, what do you think about your mom and dad being divorced? Tell me how you feel when your mom and dad, do they get along? Do they argue? How do you feel when they argue? You need somebody to walk them through these things. The child's just on their own there. They're seeing it. They're happening. They're having to deal with it all. They can't deal with it good because they're not mature. Their brains aren't anywhere near being fully developed. Men's brains aren't fully developed till they're 25. Women's are fully developed at 12. But men's are not fully developed. That's an exaggeration, but it's true. Women's brains develop earlier than men's brains do, which now you understand, ladies. Now you go, okay, I get it. But these kids can't handle that. You think they can, but they can't. So stop it. If you're divorced and you're hating your spouse and you're using your children and you're arguing in front of them, stop it. Your kids will be healthier if you are kind to one another and love one another. I'm talking about being divorced and saying, I'm going to walk in love towards my ex. And hopefully your ex will walk in love towards you, because that's the best thing for the children. The very best thing for the kids would have been that they stay together. And you say, well, I wouldn't want to stay together with him just for the sake of the kids. Because I'm not happy. Because he's a creep. Because all he cares about is himself. I'm not saying there's not a reason to leave your husband or to leave your wife, because there is. The Bible talks about separation. Jesus said not to divorce, but if you do leave, then remain single or be reconciled. So that means that, look, if you're getting beaten, then you need to leave. You don't let, and this is mostly for men to women, but sometimes it happens to women. The woman's beating the crap out of the guy. Sometimes it happens. And we get people who are angry at us. Wherever Troy's at, we get people who are angry at us because we tell women to leave their husband who is beating the crap out of them. And some pastor will say, how dare you? You are loving divorce. God hates it. And my response to that pastor is, you're not worth your salt as a pastor. Let's put you in a house with a guy who beats the crap out of you for a week and see how you feel. Amen. And you tell women that they have to live in that, but you also don't want to be beaten for the rest of your life. Sooner or later, you'll give that up. Sooner or later, you'll go, I'm not taking this. And husband, you got to know that. You screaming at your wife, you slamming doors or walls. You listen to me. You know, you doing that kind of stuff? Look, one day God will judge you for what you're doing. God put a woman under your care for you to protect her. You're the one who protects her. You're not the one who slams a wall by her because you're trying to get her attention and shock her. Pretty soon that won't shock her. Pretty soon slamming something won't shock her. So you'll hit her. It's on the way. If you're doing that kind of intimidation, I'll say crap again because I've said it already a couple of times. If you're using that kind of intimidation stuff, it's on the way. Because sooner or later, that woman's not going to be affected by it anymore. And then you're going to resort to hitting her. And if that's the case. Now, I just want to deal that if you do leave a husband, let's say he's an addict, or your husband leaves because maybe you had an affair and your husband left. And there's a possibility of reconciliation. Because a husband could forgive and you could repent and you could have a reconciled marriage. And I've seen many of them. Some of you guys are here. You've done that. You've been through it. It wasn't easy. It was hard. But I've seen it. People are marrying later in life and they're marrying less. So you get less divorce. Few marriages have shifted, views on marriage have shifted from covenant to personal fulfillment. Commitment to personal fulfillment. I'm committed to you. I love you. Doesn't matter to me. Till death do us part. No matter what comes our way. We have some difficulties. We have some problems. Then I'm okay with that. We're going to go through it. If I'm pretty miserable because you do something I can't stand, I'm good. I said I would be here and I'm here for you. While I'm on that subject about just dealing with inside of marriage, the biggest problem people have in marriages is unresolved issues that cause bitterness. And once there's a root of bitterness, it's very hard for a marriage to move forward and become what God wants it to be. So you've got to resolve issues. If there is an issue for your wife, it's an issue. And you say, but I don't do that. But she's got an issue with what you don't do. You need to make it right. So here's what you do. Let's just say that your wife is claiming you flirt with waitresses. And you're a funny person. You're a funny guy. So you just can't help but, you know, make a little crack that's going to make her laugh. My wife, who's gorgeous, by the way, she has beautiful eyes. And we'll go to a restaurant and waitresses will go, you have beautiful eyes. And before my wife can respond, I say, thank you. I really appreciate that. It's kind of my shtick. It's just what I do. If a waitress goes, what a beautiful blouse. I go, thank you. I really appreciate you noticing. And of course they'll laugh. Now some would think that that's flirting. And if Kathy went to me, you're flirting with these waitresses. And I went, no, I'm not. I'm just being Robert, who's a little bit geeky and does those kind of things. And she goes, no, you're flirting with them. Here's what I can do. I'm not flirting with them. However, I can see why you would think I was. I'm making another woman laugh. And I can see why you would think I would do that. And so I won't do it anymore. Because I love you and I don't want to make you feel uncomfortable. Now she's not bitter at me every time we go to a restaurant. But if you say, that's stupid, you're stupid. That's gaslighting, right? And if you don't know what gaslighting is, ask someone young. You're near you, all right? But that's gaslighting. You're stupid for thinking that I'm flirting with somebody. Look, if I'm interacting with a woman and my wife sees it and feels uncomfortable, I don't want her to feel uncomfortable. So I'm willing to say, I'm sorry that I did that. I'm sorry I made you feel uncomfortable. Now, that's not a non-apology apology. I'm sorry you feel like I'm making you uncomfortable. That's a non-apology apology. But to say, I'm really not flirting with her. However, I can see why you would think that. And so I'll stop. That takes the issue off the table. Now she can't get bitterness in her heart. If I just say that's stupid and I keep doing it, then every time she sees that gal or sees you with her, there's bitterness inside of her. And what does the root of bitterness do? Tears you up. Some of you guys have the root of bitterness way deep down inside right now because you won't take care of issues. You should do everything God wants you to do. Do it like God wants it to be done. That's how you have a blessed marriage. All right, now that the pre-introduction is done, the state of the marriage, let's get into our text. Mark 10, 1 through 12. We're going through the book of Mark together. This is where we are, okay? Verse 1, then he arose from there and he came to the region of Judea by the other side of the Jordan. And multitudes gathered to him, and as he was accustomed, he taught them. He left Galilee, he went down on the path on the east side of the Jordan instead of going through Samaria. So the west side of the Jordan would have taken him through Samaria. He didn't have a problem going to Samaria. He did it when he was earlier in his ministry. But now he just takes the typical path a Jew would take from the Galilee, he would cross over the river Jordan, go down the east side of it, which has a mixture of Jews and Gentiles that live there, and then cross back over into Judea. Judea is the region of Jerusalem. Jerusalem is in the center of the region of Judea. So he's now in Judea. So he's left the Galilee where most of his ministry took place, and now he's in Judea. And it says, as it was his custom, he taught them. So people came to him, a crowd, and he started teaching them. And the Pharisees came and asked him. They'd made a trip to Galilee to confront him, but now they're in Judea where Pharisees are a dime a dozen. And so the Pharisees come and ask him, is it lawful if a man divorces his wife? Testing him. Why are they testing him? Because he's an itinerant preacher. Itinerant preachers go from place to place to place and teaches the same thing. So they're testing him And we had to answer this question. Is it okay for a man to divorce? Is it lawful for a man to divorce? The answer to that is yes and no. There are conditions for divorce. If someone has cheated on you, you can divorce them. And you can remarry. That's what Jesus is going to end up saying here. If you can forgive them, my wife says to me, we're talking about this. She says, if you can forgive them, it's better. And I go, well, maybe. Because I'm thinking, well, what if you, but she did do the condition, if you forgive them, it's better. So I think it's probably right. If you do forgive them, it's better. You just got to really forgive them. Right? It's better. Certainly better for the kids if you can forgive them. And I say him because you always think of a man having an affair, but women do it too. So if you can forgive them, then that's probably better. But if you can't, then you have the right to divorce. And no one can say anything to you. No one can say you shouldn't have divorced that person. You have the right to divorce them. God's given it to you. And if you can't handle it, then divorce them. If you can handle it, then forgive them. It's up to you. But you can divorce. Verse 3, and he answered and said to them, what did Moses command you? He returned to what God had said. What did Moses command you? Is it okay to divorce? What does Moses command you? And then they said, Moses permitted a man to write a certificate of divorce and dismiss his wife. So people go, well, God in the Old Testament permitted them to do that. And saying, so it's okay to divorce because God permitted them. No, divorce was already happening. Deuteronomy, this comes from Deuteronomy. Here's what it says. When a man takes a wife and marries her, and it happens that she finds no favor in his eyes, and he has found some uncleanliness with her. So this is a whole argument about what's uncleanliness, okay? And this is not her not washing the dishes. Oh, it's dirty. It's uncleanliness. I'm divorcing you. No, there's something there. And he writes a certificate of divorce, puts it in her hand, and sends her out of his house. When she has departed from his house and goes and becomes another man's wife, it goes on to say he cannot remarry her. So this is a protection for the woman that you cannot, because she couldn't get, she couldn't marry again if she didn't have a certificate. So men were being creeps. Imagine that. Men were being creeps by not giving a certificate of divorce. They were getting married again, but the Pharisees, we can't marry you unless you have a certificate of divorce. The husband, can you give me one? No, I'm not giving you one. You know, because he hates you. And so Moses said, you give your wife a certificate of divorce. This is the law. It wasn't because God wanted them to get divorced. We're talking about some kind of uncleanliness that's there. So this is misused a lot. In verse 5, and Jesus answered and said, because of the hardness of your heart, he wrote you this precept. Okay, let's answer this question. It's because of the hardness of heart that God wrote the precept that they had to give a certificate to the woman. Okay? Whose hearts are hard? It's because of the hardness of your heart. Who's Jesus talking to? This is the interactive time portion of the study. Who's Jesus talking to? Pharisees. All right, good, good. Is he talking to men or women? Men. Okay. And that doesn't really matter all that much because women have affairs and men have affairs, okay? But he's talking about the offending party. Stop telling women who have had their husband commit an affair on them, maybe even beat them and commit an affair on them, don't get a hard heart, darling. You should forgive him and love him because God hates divorce. So don't get a hard heart. I get so angry when I hear that people say that to people because that's not the application. She's not the one with the hard heart because he had an affair. He is. This is the day they lived in. You've come a long way, baby. And if you don't get that, ask someone old next to you. So verse 6, but from the beginning of creation, God made them male and female. And for this reason, a man shall leave his father and mother and be joined to one flesh. By the way, God made them male and female. So God didn't make you the wrong gender. Transgender is just a rebellion against God. We understand that there are men that are more feminine and men that are more macho, women that are more masculine, women that are more feminine. We understand that. Again, we're not so fundamental we can't We can't have nuances. We have nuances. But God didn't make mistakes when it comes to gender. You're a man or you're a woman, depending on assignment from birth of what makes you a man or a woman. So God made them male and female. For this reason, a man shall leave his father and mother, rejoin his wife, and the two shall become one flesh. So they are no longer two, but one. And then verse 9, therefore, what God has joined together, let no man separate. There it is. Don't separate what God's joined together. Non-fault divorce is not biblical at all. It's the standard of our day, but it's not biblical. Verse 11. So he said to them, whoever divorces his wife and marries another commits adultery against her. And a woman who divorces her husband and marries another commits adultery. So again, the divorce, you might get something from the state that says you're no longer married, but you're married in God's eyes. So you need to be reconciled. So if you are here, you're taking fire right now. If you're here and you're separated, you're heading for a divorce, it's time for you to go to your wife or your husband and say, let's put these things aside and do what's right. I'm not saying we have to completely live like we were living, but let's make it right. Now, if there's been an affair, a whole different situation, right? You guys understand that by now, right? I needed a little bit of acknowledgement here. Yes. But if there's no affair, if it's a non-fault divorce, then go and make that thing right. This is the thing that God wants you to do. David walked out on his porch and he looked and he saw Bathsheba taking a bath. What else was she going to do? Her name's Bathsheba. She's not going to take, it's not shower Sheba, Bathsheba. So he sees her taking a bath, and this would happen to any man, by the way, who walked out on his porch and saw a woman taking a bath. It would be like, whoa, you know, bahuga. It's like, whoa. And I don't know if she's culpable. There's an argument about this. Is she culpable for that? Because he's a king and there's a power dynamic. So I don't know if she's culpable. She's culpable. Maybe she is. I kind of think she is. This is how I feel about it. Because tell me, there's the king's porch. Ladies who are here, okay? The governor of Arizona has a place by yours, and he's got a porch that he comes out on regularly and stands and overlooks the city. And your house is down below it. So you're any porch, really, any porch you know a man comes out and stands on. Are you going to go and take your clothes off and give yourself a bath? Right? You're going to do that, ladies? Are you going to be unaware that a man might be watching you and a powerful man? So she's probably culpable. She's probably involved. She's probably like, now David could have looked, walked out, looked, went, and then went, where's one of my wives? I got to go find one of my wives. He could have done that, but he didn't. He said, go get her. She's probably sending him a signal by taking a bath right in front of him. So he goes and gets her, has an affair with her. She becomes pregnant. He ends up killing her husband because he won't go home and sleep with his wife. He tries to cover it up and get him to go home and sleep with his wife, but he says, man, it's a commitment. He was one of the mighty men of David. This is a horrible moment in David's life. And he sends him out into battle, pulls the army away from him, and kills him. And then he brings her into his harem. He becomes the hero. Oh, this poor woman, she lost her husband, who I was so committed to, that I'm going to take his wife in. I'm going to protect her here. It's a bunch of disgusting stuff. And then they're married, and they have more kids. If I were God, the last thing that I would do is have one of Bathsheba's children become the next king. Because I would be afraid people would take it wrong. You can have an affair, and God's still going to bless you. But God says, that's exactly what I want people to know. I want people to know that I'm a God full of forgiveness. So God makes Solomon the next king, who is the son of Bathsheba. Because God wants you to know that no matter what the foundations of your marriage are, it can be good. It can be blessed. Even if your foundations are horrible. And don't you need to know that? That God can redeem any marriage if you start doing it the right way. And I'm not saying that David was, because David had several wives. God didn't say if a man leaves his parents and 14 women do, and the 14 will become 15. God didn't say that. So David wasn't doing it right, but nevertheless, God used it as an example to bless us when we don't have a good foundation. And I know there's a lot of people who need to hear this, thinking, God, my marriage can't be blessed because the foundation's bad. That's not true. The foundation may be bad, but God can make good things happen. Now, the next service is starting a minute ago. Let's pray. Let's ask God to bless our time together. Father, thank you for the time that we can spend here. We pray that your spirit would move in a powerful way. And Lord, help the marriages that are here. I pray for every person married, every person struggling, every person thinking about a divorce. I pray that you, through your spirit, would touch them now, fill them now, empower them now to be able to do what's right. In the name of Jesus, we pray. Amen.
2: Hi, this is Robert Furrow. It's our prayer and hope that this program has been a blessing to you. If you've never given your life to Jesus Christ, the Bible says that if you receive him, you'll be given the power to become a child of God. And if you invite him into your life today, he will come in with life-changing power. The Bible says that if you believe in him, you will be saved. And if you call on the name of the Lord, that he will answer you. If you haven't invited him into your life, we encourage you to commit yourself to him. Find a Bible-believing church in your community and watch what the Lord does in your life.
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5: 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Webster says science is knowledge derived from observation and study. So is evolution part of science? Depends on what you mean. 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Cosmic evolution is the origin of time, space, and matter. Chemical evolution is the origin of all the elements we have today. 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Macroevolution is the origin of the major kinds of animals and plants. 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Microevolution is the only one that's ever been observed and tested. The rest are not part of science. 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
6: Hello, and thank you for watching His Channel. With an international update, I'm Brian Perez. A London court heard the beginnings of an inquest into the cause of former lawmaker Anne Widdecombe's death. The court heard that the 73-year-old was hit on the head with a hammer while at home eating lunch. The suspect charged with her murder is Joshua Carey, a 28-year-old from Rotherham. According to the Crown Prosecution Service, British counterterrorism police claimed jurisdiction over the investigation into Widdecombe's death. They did so despite an earlier police statement that there was nothing to indicate her killing had been an act of terrorism. Widdecombe was a spokeswoman on immigration and justice for Reform UK, which bills itself as a party dedicated to fixing Britain through common sense. A former Conservative member of Parliament, she stood up against abortion, among other issues. A lifelong pro-life advocate, Widdecombe was honored by Right to Life UK and other organizations. She was also honored by Nigel Farage, the leader of Reform UK, who called her loyal, kind, and an extraordinary woman. A case management hearing is set for October, and a provisional court date is set for June 2027. Thousands of anti-Israel activists rallied in London demanding that new British Prime Minister Andy Burnham adopt a tougher stance against Israel. The Palestine Coalition organized the National March for Palestine. The demonstration was intended to pressure Burnham to break with the policies of outgoing Prime Minister Keir Starmer and adopt stronger measures against Israel, including sanctions and arms embargo and expanded diplomatic pressure. Metropolitan Police arrested at least 8 people on suspicion of assault and racially aggravated public order offenses. Outgoing Prime Minister Keir Starmer recognized a Palestinian state in 2025, and his administration frequently criticized Israel's military campaign against the Hamas terrorist organization in Gaza. Nevertheless, anti-Israel activists continued to criticize Starmer for failing to adopt harsher measures against the Jewish state, including broader boycotts. Earlier this month, Burnham signaled that a future government under his leadership would take a tougher approach toward Israel, arguing that the UK should, quote, do more to increase pressure on Jerusalem. Nicaraguan leader Daniel Ortega said the Central American country will no longer hold elections, further closing off any potential path for the opposition to challenge the government he leads with his wife, Rosario Murillo. Ortega is Nicaragua's longest-serving leader. He's remained in power since 2007 after previously governing during the 1980s. His current presidential term is scheduled to run through 2027. He delivered the remarks during a speech commemorating the 1979 Sandinista Revolution, in which Ortega participated in the overthrow of U.S.-backed Anastasio Somoza. The declaration appeared to eliminate the possibility of a future electoral challenge as Ortega and Murillo continue consolidating control over the country's political institutions. The Trump administration has described the Ortega-Murillo government as a dictatorship and imposed sanctions on members of the government and their allies. And the Public Health Agency of Canada says a salmonella outbreak from contaminated pistachios is over, but people should still avoid pistachio products coming from Iran. The outbreak began in March 2025 and lasted more than a year, with the final reported sicknesses happening in May. It caused 200 lab-confirmed cases of salmonella. The Canadian Food Inspection Agency continues to ban imports of pistachios and pistachio-containing products from Iran, which was identified as the source of the salmonella contamination. With an international update on His Channel, I'm Brian Perez. Thanks for watching, and God bless.
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10: We're so excited what God has been doing through the Love Life Prayer Walks in Southern California. We've seen many people come to Christ, a number of babies saved, simply because the church is showing up. We invite you to join us and be a part of reaching out and praying and sharing the gospel of Jesus in this place of darkness.
11: All right, church, stand up and get ready to praise and worship our Lord and Savior.

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Surely goodness and mercy shall follow me all the days of my life, and I will dwell in the house of the Lord.

You know, we have so much trouble sometimes truly trusting the Lord and giving everything to Him. And truly, you know, worshiping Him in a way, you know, where we're really giving our all and really showing Him, you know, You're worthy. We know You're worthy of this. We were created for His glory. We are created, we're meant to be instruments of exaltation as we're about to sing. We're instruments of exaltation to this good and faithful and loving and holy God. So Lord, may we never hold back our worship. May we never hold back bowing down before You. May we never hold back lifting our hands in praise and thanking You. Lord, I pray that we would be a church who truly gives our all. Lord, not just in our songs, Lord, but in every part of our lives. Because who else is worthy but You?

0: Heavenly Father, Lord, we pray that as we gather together tonight to worship you in song and to now worship you in the word, we pray, Father, that there would be no rival in our hearts for the place, for the throne room within our souls, but you alone. Father, we pray that tonight would be a night for us to take inventory and take stock and to determine for ourselves, Lord, just where we're at with you in love and in anticipation and in faith. Lord, we invite you tonight to do a work within us. Remove any obstacle that might be in our life or something that is flirting with our attention or catching our eye, like something flashy or like a glimmer that is not from you. That we would be so focused. I mean, we look around the world right now. Every indicator is in this world telling us, keep your eyes on Jesus. And Lord, may we do that. And of course, we have to pray. Lord, we're willing to do that. We don't trust ourselves. We need your strength. Lord, will you lock our eyes like with super glue on your son, Jesus? And it's in his name we pray. And all God's people said, amen. Amen. Amen. You may be seated, church family. And so listen, very important announcement tonight, you guys. And that is, many of you park in Fab Fit Fun parking lot, which is over here. And so this is such a great problem. When I was handed this note to make this announcement tonight, I said, this is my response. I said, what a problem for a church to have. This is the problem. Fab Fit Fun, that company, they need you to have your car out of their parking lot by 10:30 tonight. Now, here's the thing, 10:30 tonight. You say, well, who cares about, we're not here at 10:30 at night. Well, tonight is our last night of our family fun nights. I know, it's our last night. It's great fun, after service, tremendous fun on campus. But believe it or not, these Wednesday nights, you'd be surprised how many people stay that late. It's a great problem for a church to have, right? Wow, it's great. But that said, they have to have all cars out of that parking lot by 10:30 tonight. So don't push them because they have night shifts, and they'll tow your car. They love us, but they'll tow your car. And we don't want that to happen. And then the final thing is this. Tonight we're going to do something a little bit different in our study. I've never tried it this way before, so we'll see what happens. I hope we finish. We'll go as far as we can. But because I want you guys to get out with your family and have fun tonight, I'm not going to go over. I have set my timer. When it goes off, it's going to be loud, and I'm going to stop. And you're going to enjoy your family and have a great time. Lord, please, in Jesus' name, amen. So church family, with that, we are going to approach tonight, as we are in the Applied series, this casual, fun, as it were, learning session of Applied as it relates to Bible prophecy and biblically prophetic, or what is known as eschatological themes. And so tonight, we're going to be looking at what I'm titling this evening, Christian, Is That You? In this day and age, the Christian, we believers, should be marked out as a different type of people in the world in which you and I live in. We should be the most loving. You know the drill. We should be the most gracious, the most forgiving, the most kind. But at the same time, we should be the ones that are also being the salt and the light. And it means that we have a full or rounded Christian walk, that we are not only studying the Bible, but we actually get up and we live out the Word of God. And so when I say tonight, Christian, is that you? We're going to be looking at some key things. And before we dive into that, I want you to consider this. Jude chapter 1, verses 3 and 4 says this. Beloved, while I was very diligent to write to you concerning our common salvation, I found it necessary to write to you exhorting you to contend earnestly for the faith which was once for all delivered to the saints. Why does he change? Why does he pivot to that argument? Verse 4 tells us, for or because certain men have crept in unnoticed, who long ago were marked out for this condemnation, ungodly men, who turn the grace of God into lewdness and deny the only Lord God and our Lord Jesus Christ. That's a great end time warning. Number two, 1 Peter chapter 4, verse 7. 1 Peter 4, 7. But the end of all things is at hand. Therefore, be serious and watchful in your prayers. Prayer. Not only contending for the faith, we should be people marked by prayer. Communication, ongoing, connected to our God. And then 1 Thessalonians 5, and we'll come back to this at the end of tonight. 1 Thessalonians 5, verses 1 through 4, Paul said to the believers in Thessalonica, but concerning the times and the seasons, brethren, you'll have no need that I should write to you. For you yourselves know perfectly that the day of the Lord so comes as a thief in the night. For when they say peace and safety, then sudden destruction comes upon them as labor pains upon a pregnant woman, and they shall not escape. But you, brethren, are not in darkness. Notice the contrast. The believer is in the light. They, them, those, they're in the darkness. So that this day should overtake you as a thief. Isn't that a great word? In other words, everything that you're reading right now is that we are to be a people that are sticking to the word of God. We should be a people in prayer, and that we should be a people that are not surprised by the day and the age in which we live in. We should be as the sons of Issachar, the Bible tells us in the Old Testament, that they discerned the seasons and they knew what Israel ought to do. That's a good thing for you and I to do. Look around the world, look around our community, look around our life, this culture, our nation, and we should know what to do next as believers. Amen to that? God's given us the roadmap. So we're going to do this the best we can. And if we do, if we finish tonight, it will certainly be a world's record in this church, for me anyway. And it is this. So remember, Christian, is that you? And so I want this to be very encouraging. Watch how this works. Christian, is that you? Hopeful. The Christian is to be hopeful. Right now, more than ever, people are losing hope. Look at the polls that are out there politically. People are scared. People are nervous. People are questioning so much. And that is an open door for you and I as believers. So watch this as we consider, number one, in the age in which you and I live in, you and I should be encouraged. And this message tonight, I hope 5 points will cause you and I to do and to be exactly that. Write down on your notes, hopeful. And then when I think of the word hopeful, by the way, I always look at it this way in my head. Hope filled. I like that. 1 Thessalonians chapter 1. We start in chapter 1 because why should I be hopeful? Now watch this. We're going to hear a lot tonight. You may or may not recognize it. But you're going to hear a lot tonight about the doctrine in the Bible of the rapture. Now you're going to watch for it. You got to watch for it. Because strangely enough, why in the world is the rapture an issue that people think should be up for debate? I find it remarkable. When it's something that Jesus Christ himself introduced in his teaching in John chapter 14, why do people tonight, today, why do people argue and debate even if there is a rapture? I've come to this conclusion a long time ago. Satan doesn't want you to be excited about Jesus coming back. You want to know why? It will energize your life and you will be filled with hope. And Satan doesn't want that. And so there's a lot of false teachings out there and a lot of false accusations and misrepresentations about the rapture of the church. But I'm going to ask you to watch these 5 chapters tonight and look in each of the chapters that Paul wrote to the Thessalonian believers. In each of the chapters, I'll point them out to you, he points out a word of hope that is inside the chapter and predominantly ends each chapter with this infusion of hope. And he's expecting you to catch it. So let's catch it. Paul, Silvanus, and Timothy to the church of the Thessalonians and God, the Father, and the Lord Jesus Christ. Watch. Grace to you and peace from God our Father and the Lord Jesus Christ. We give thanks to God always for all, for you all, for you all, for y'all. He was from the South. Making mention of you in our prayers, remembering without ceasing your work of faith, labor of love, and patience of hope in the Lord Jesus Christ in the sight of our God and Father. Verse 4, knowing, beloved brethren, your election by God. I love that. That means God picked you. God picked me. For our gospel did not come to you in word only, but also in power and in the Holy Spirit and in much assurance. As you know what kind of men we were among you for your sake. Verse 6, and you became followers of us and of the Lord, having received the word in much affliction. That's powerful. The Thessalonians believed that what Paul and his team were preaching must be real because of their argumentation, number one, and then what they went through by way of affliction. In other words, they didn't change their story when they were under attack. They stuck with it, with joy of the Holy Spirit, so that you became examples to all in Macedonia and Achaia who believe. For from you, the word of the Lord has sounded forth, not only in Macedonia and Achaia, but also in every place. Your faith toward God has gone out so that we do not need to say anything. Wow, they had a very powerful witness. For they themselves declare concerning us what manner of entry we had to you and how you turned to God from idols to serve the living and true God. Here it comes, verse 10. And to wait for his son from heaven, whom he raised from the dead, even Jesus, here it comes, who delivers us from the, what? Wrath to come. Mark it in your notes. The word wrath in the Greek language is not the word for hell. It's not hell. Jesus didn't, he's talking to the believers who have already been saved. He gives them verse 10 and he tells them, I've got a really great infusion of hope for you. I'm blessed by you. I'm blessed by your witness, church. That is, you are waiting for his son from heaven. What son? The one he raised from the dead, the one and only, Jesus, who delivers us from the indignation, wrath, judgment, the vengeance, the word means all that. That little word wrath means all of those things. God's vengeance, God's wrath, God's judgment. Again, it's not referring to hell. That's a different word. It's referring to the day that God will pour out his anger upon a Christ-rejecting world. In other words, the world will get what it wants. What is that? A world without God. And God is just going to turn them over. And that is the great day of his wrath. And that is the tribulation period. And then it escalates on up to the last portion of the tribulation period. But Paul is saying, cheer up. Be filled with hope. God is going to deliver you through Jesus Christ from the wrath to come. Can I hear an amen?
1: Amen.
0: Church, things are going to get rough. Life is like that. There could be world wars. There could be, it doesn't matter. That doesn't mean that God's abandoned you. The fact of the matter is, when he says here specifically, you follow the Lord, you keep looking for him, you maintain your witness, and know this, your walk with Jesus Christ, you can be filled with hope because you can rest assured of this. For the believer who dies before the rapture, you go to heaven. Praise the Lord. If you are around at the time of the rapture, you're going up. Praise the Lord. This doctrine is so beautiful and so encouraging, but people want to push back on it. And yet, I'm just throwing this out to you. Use it in your arguments. Use it in your witnessing. In 1 Thessalonians chapter 1, before the chapter ends, verse 10, God announces in his word, I'm going to deliver my people. There's a day coming that I'm going to deliver them from wrath. Just keep watching. Just keep waiting. That fills my heart with hope. Why? Because, you know, some people say, well, Pastor, people have been saying this for 2,000 years. What's your point? In fact, you're making my point. He didn't come 1,000 years ago. He didn't come 1,500 years ago. Here we are in the 21st century. God's word never fails. It could be tonight. Just because it didn't happen doesn't mean it's not going to happen. Because it didn't happen, it means we're that much closer. So come, Lord Jesus, come. Come tonight. That is my hope. Number two is this. Christian, is that you? Not only filled with hope, but perseverance. The Christian will persevere. We will suffer. Look, you guys, I've been hearing it. You guys have been complaining. By the way, my phone is complaining. On your app, you know, you and your weather app, have you noticed we're being lied to? Have you caught on to this? Every day, our phones say, warning, danger, extreme heat. Have you seen that? It's summer. What was today? 93, 94 degrees? You know what? It happens every year. And oh no, God forbid, but it's going to start cooling down in the fall. What are they going to do with their little warning? Panic, panic, panic. People, listen, the world is trying to rob you and terrify you. And then perseverance, we can handle a little rough weather. Okay? We can handle some sweat. We can handle some rough times. Right now, all the big debate in the nation, and if not the world, is because we're still at war with Iran, everything's going to go catastrophic in the election in November. Why? Because we're still at war with Iran. You guys, it's been February, and it's been more time off than there has been war on. But people start talking, and then it causes you to recoil or to somehow throw in the towel. We must never quit as Christians. We must never give up. Number one, we don't have the authority to quit. Who do you think you are? Are you a Christian? Yes, but I'm going to give up. You can't. You do not have the authority over your life. I can't take it. I'm going to kill myself. Are you a Christian? Yes. Well, then killing yourself's off the table because you don't have the authority to do that. You belong to Jesus. So what's next? Suck it up and let's link arms and move together forward until we see the Lord Jesus. We must persevere. And we can't let somebody criticize us or give you a bad post or a bad Yelp. We're not flowers and we're not snowflakes. We are Christians galvanized by the Holy Spirit of God to live a life for His glory. And listen, again, Satan doesn't want people in your life or in this world to realize that they too can have hope and they too can learn how to persevere because it's all worth it. So now we go to chapter 2. Look at us go. 1 Thessalonians chapter 2. For you yourselves know, brethren, that our coming to you was not in vain. I like that. But even after we had suffered before and were spitefully treated at Philippi, as you know, we were bold in our God to speak to you the gospel of God in much conflict. For our exhortation did not come from error or uncleanness, for nor was it in deceit. But as we have been approved by God to be entrusted with the gospel, even so we speak not as pleasing men, but God who tests our hearts. For neither at any time did we use flattering words, as you know, nor a cloak of covetousness, God is witness. Nor did we seek glory from men, either from you or from others, when we might have made demands as apostles of Christ. Don't you love this guy? I love Paul. He could have rolled into town in a black donkey, tinted windows, and got out and said, I'm Paul the Apostle. I mean, people would have freaked out. This is Paul. This is the guy. He didn't do that. He didn't do that. He did everything possible so that nobody could bring some reproach against the ministry or against his life as a bad witness. I love it. Verse 7, but we were gentle among you, just as a nursing mother cherishes her own children. So affectionately longing for you, we were well pleased to impart to you not only the gospel of God. Have you noticed that recurring statement, by the way? The gospel of God over and over again. It's beautiful. but also our own lives, because you had become dear to us. For you remember, brethren, our labor and toil, for laboring night and day, that we might not be burdened to be a burden to any of you. We preach to you the gospel of God. You are witnesses, and God also, how devoutly and justly and blamelessly we behaved ourselves among you who believe. As you know how we exhorted and comforted and charged every one of you as a father does his own children, that you would walk worthy of God who calls you into his own kingdom and glory. Next slide, right? We're going to verse 20. It says 1 to 20. Am I losing my mind? For this reason, we also thank... I am losing my mind. For this reason, we also thank God without ceasing, because when you received the word of God, which you heard from us, you welcomed it not as the word of men, but as it were in truth, the word of God, which also effectively works in you who believe. For you, brethren, became imitators of the churches... That means they followed in the footsteps of the churches before them, of God, which are in Judea in Christ Jesus. For you also suffered the same things from your own countrymen, just as they did from Judeans, who killed both the Lord Jesus and their own prophets. And having persecuted us, they do not please God and are contrary to all men, forbidding us to speak to the Gentiles that they may be saved. Verse 17. So as always to fill up the measure of their sins, but wrath has come upon them to the uttermost. But we, brethren, having been taken away from you for a short time in presence, not in heart, endeavored more eagerly to see your face with great desire. Therefore, we wanted to come to you, even I, Paul, time and again, but Satan hindered us. Here it is, verse 19. For what is our hope, our joy, or crown of rejoicing? Is it not even you in the presence of our Lord Jesus Christ at his coming? Verse 20, for you are our glory and joy. He's already told them in chapter 1 that Christ is coming to spare you from the wrath. So what you want to do is live in such a way that you are looking to persevere, because you've constantly have this hope before you that the crown of rejoicing is all of us coming together at some point where this journey terminates, and that is when Christ appears. You will see that 1 Thessalonians is all about Christ coming for his church, and 2 Thessalonians is about the second thing, and that is Christ's second coming to the earth itself in his kingly return. Perseverance. Having things difficult in life doesn't mean, again, as I said, God abandoned you. God can only take, listen, is precious. He takes things that would normally destroy anybody, including ourselves, but because you belong to him, God will work these things out as you stay close and as he keeps you close. It's a work in tandem, you know? He hangs on to you and you hang on to him. That we get through to the end and God will perfect and sanctify your life in Christ Jesus for you and I all the way through. It's so rough. It's so hard. Listen, I can tell you right now, churches all, well, I don't know about all churches, but I can tell you about the pastors that I know of other churches in America. Same thing happening here is people are nervous. People are being stressed, Christians. And people are being challenged like never before. And financially, there's difficult times. The body, each home, the price it cost for you to run your electricity or water or whatever it might be, all these prices are going up. And I know people want to conveniently blame it on the war, but that doesn't work. That doesn't actually work. There's other situations going on here. That said, oh no, what's going to happen? I don't know. But I know one thing for sure. I can tell you what is not going to happen. What's not going to happen is that Jesus is not going to fail you. He's not going to fail me, no matter what happens. Well, what if we're all just, you know, starving? Well, we're not going to starve because he says, my people will never be seen baking bread. Did you know that? Well, listen, could you imagine? What if we had to come together and all live in the courtyard with tents. Oh, I'd love to camp, you might say. No, but what if the bottom fell out? Does that put an end to God's church? No. In fact, if you think about it, the church always shines in the most difficult times. Why? Because she has learned how to persevere. It's a wonderful thing, but know this. That verse, verse 17, you can tie it right back to verse 13 of, tie it back to verse 10 of chapter 1, and you'll see a thread. Chapter 1, verse 10 ties right into the perseverance of chapter 2, verse 19. Number 3, Christian, is that you? Encouraged? Look at you. Christian, is that you? I see somebody encouraged over there. Is that you? And the Christian is responding, yes, it is. Yes, it is. Last week, Pastor Joe did his mom's funeral as she passed and went into glory, right? And so it was a beautiful service. And people were rejoicing and all. It was different than the service of me doing my mom. I did my mom's funeral. 4 weeks before my mom passed away, she was born again. Yeah, 4 weeks. And prior to that, my mom, she had her faith in what she could do for both God and the church because she was born and raised in the Catholic religion. She was raised by nuns in an orphanage in Hawaii. And it was all about what you do for God. What you do for God and what you don't do. Make sure you don't do this, but make sure you do this and the other. It was all based upon her works, but she had no assurance of salvation. And my daughter, Rebecca, we showed my mom alongside her deathbed, frankly. It turned out to be her deathbed. The Jesus film. Remember the Jesus film? And my mom saw the Jesus film. And at the end, there's that moment where Alexander Scorby, the narrator, says, if you'd like to accept the Lord Jesus Christ. And I remember pausing. It was a VHS. Remember those? For the young people who don't know what I'm talking about, it's a very high-tech piece of equipment. And I paused it and asked my mom something to the effect as, what do you want to do? And my mom said, she had her statue of Mary. And she said, I've been praying to Mary for years and I've only gotten worse. And I remember this. I remember my daughter and I were on our knees alongside her bed. I remember reaching over and taking the statue of Mary and I set that statue down. By the way, the Bible says don't pray to statues. Did you know that? Paul says to the Corinthians, don't pray to statues. I set Mary down and, well, you know what I mean. I set that idol down. It's not Mary. Mary's fantastic. The statues are not good. And I told my mom, you need to pray. But you need to understand this about your salvation, about your faith, because you don't have it. You know, listen, when you love your family or anybody for that matter, and you're down to the wire, you don't play games. You don't play games with them. You don't pat them on the back and say, Dad, do you believe in God? Yes. Oh, great. Okay, good. That's to make you feel better. You need to go for the spiritual throat, friend. If your dad says, and he's dying, I believe in God, ask him, how did you do that? What's his name? What did he do for you? Who's Jesus? What's the cross about? If they can't answer that, they're not saved. This is critically important. Critically important. And so from God doing a work in the Thessalonians in the area of having this hope and having this perseverance that's instilled within us. The third thing is that we are encouraged, and that's in 1 Thessalonians chapter 3. And watch for the encouragement. Christian, is that you encouraged? And the answer is yes, it is. Therefore, when we could no longer endure it, we thought it good to be left in Athens alone and sent Timothy, our brother and minister of God and our fellow laborer in the gospel of Christ, to establish you and encourage you concerning your faith, that no one should be shaken by these afflictions. Remember that. For you yourselves know that we are appointed to this. For, in fact, we told you before when we were with you, that is physically with them in Thessalonica, that we would suffer tribulation. That's difficulties of life, not the tribulation. Just as it happened, and you know. For this reason, when I could no longer endure it, I sent to know your faith, lest by some means the tempter, Satan, had tempted you, and our labor might be in vain. But now that Timothy has come to us from you and brought us good news of your faith and love, and that you always have good remembrance of us, greatly desiring to see us, as we also see you. Therefore, brethren, in all our affliction and distress, we were comforted concerning you by your faith. For now we live, if you stand fast in the Lord. For what thanks can we render to God for you for all the joy with which we rejoice for your sake before our God? Verse 10, night and day, praying exceedingly that we may see your face and perfect what is lacking in your faith. Now, may our God and Father himself and the Lord Jesus Christ direct our way to you. And may the Lord make you increase and abound in love to one another and to all, just as we do to you. Here it is, verse 13. So that he may establish your hearts blameless in holiness before our God and Father at the coming of our Lord Jesus Christ with all his saints. Watch this. You said, well, Jack, wait a minute. Isn't that the second coming? No, it is not. And we'll see it in a moment. Remember this in your head. Jesus Christ, the Bible says, is coming back with all his saints. You say, well, doesn't that mean us? It depends on the context. What are you talking about? Because the Bible tells us, as we'll read tonight, and your question will be answered, when Christ comes to rapture the church, does the Bible say, first of all, that those who have died in Jesus Christ will precede us being raptured? It says that. Keep that in mind. The Bible says we will join them in the air. That's pretty cool. So this now, we build this case of why we, the Christian, should be people that are hopeful, people that are persevering and encouraged. Because when he comes back, there's this consistency. He's going to deliver us from the wrath, which is his indignation, because Jesus took that on the cross for us. We've been forgiven. And that we are excited about seeing him, so we conduct ourselves living a life that is worthy of his name. And that what's going on here right now is that there is a sense of this verse 13 announcing that there's going to be this remarkable reunion. Christ is coming, and those who have died in Christ will be coming with him. For the generation that sees him catch us up, I say us, I hope it's us, When he receives us unto himself, we will join them in the air. We'll see this in a moment. But it's encouraging for sure. Number four, Christian, is that you anticipating? Okay, now hang on to your seats. According to the Bible, every child of God, if you're going to heaven, you are anticipating seeing the Lord Jesus Christ. Did you know that? I don't mean to be, I'm not being legalistic, I'm not being mean or rude, but the fact of the matter is, the Christian is supposed to be excited and waiting and looking for Jesus. That said, we all understand, especially if you're young, and you're a Christian, you love the Lord, but you have thoughts like these, I just want to be married before he comes back. Are you sure? Oh, I just got my degree. I'd like to start my career. We understand that. You worked hard to get it. But trust the Bible. When God comes to pick us up, it will be so amazing. You will not say, you know, I don't know. You will be more than pleased. You're not going to have any regrets. But I have found this to be rather a great indicator either of a Christian's maturity or their understanding of the Bible when they say, I can't wait to see Jesus. Yeah, above all things. Here's why. 1 Thessalonians chapter 4, verse 1. Finally then, brethren, we urge you and exhort you in the Lord Jesus that you should abound more and more. When you read the words abound more and more, we could have a little cartoon right there of Tigger. Remember Tigger in Winnie the Pooh? That's how you're supposed to live. If you don't know who Tigger is, you need to go look at Tigger's life. And that's the Christian life. He doesn't even, in fact, the world's falling apart and Tigger is so happy about everything. And he's not worried about anything. And Winnie the Pooh's trying to instruct him on stuff and Eeyore's trying to bring him down. It's never going to work. We're all going to die. We never should have gotten out of bed. Remember Eeyore? And then Tigger's bouncing on his tail going, what's up? It's a great day. It's amazing. Abound more and more, just as you received from us, how you ought to walk and to please God. For you know what commandments we gave you through the Lord Jesus. For this is the will of God, your sanctification. Wow, what does that mean? That means that God is in you every day, making you more like Jesus. That you should abstain from sexual immorality. We're learning about that on Sundays in Proverbs. The word is, you know it, guys, you Sunday guys, you're experts in this, that you should abstain from porneia, is that word. That each of you should know how to possess his own vessel. That's your body parts. I don't need to talk about it. Sanctify your body parts and honor. Not in passion of lust, like the Gentiles who do not know God, that no one should take advantage of and defraud his brother or sister in this matter, because the Lord is the avenger of all, such as we also forewarned you and testified. For God did not call us to uncleanness, but in holiness. Therefore, he who rejects this does not reject man, but God, who has also given us his Holy Spirit, meaning the Spirit of God lives in you. He is the down payment, the guarantee of your redemption. In other words, for the believer, the Holy Spirit dwells within you. When Christ comes, the Holy Spirit will deposit you into the hands of Jesus, so to speak. He is the Holy Spirit's the one that places you and I on layaway. Remember layaway, anybody? Yeah. It's a purchased possession on a promise, and it's been set aside until the one who technically owns it, which is the one that made the promise, will come and pick it up. Wow. The Holy Spirit's your guarantee that Jesus is going to pick you up. I'm happy about that. That is so encouraging to me. I just absolutely love that. And it causes anticipation. And so, but concerning brotherly love, verse 9. You have no need that I should write to you, for you yourselves are taught by God to love one another. And indeed, you do so toward all the brethren who are in all Macedonia. But we urge you, brethren, that you increase more and more, that you also aspire to lead a quiet life, to mind your own business. Oh, they didn't have the internet in those days. And to work with your own hands. No more laziness. As we command you, that you may walk properly toward those who are outside, that's the non-believer, and that you may lack nothing. Isn't that great? But I do not want you to be ignorant, brethren. Don't be dumb. The word ignorant is, do not be uninformed. The word ignorant is where we get the word ignoramus. You can know it, but you refuse to know it. Like if there's an encyclopedia right here, and I never open it, I'm an ignoramus. That's the actual word. We have the word agnostic, comes ignoramus. You can know, but you refuse to know. That's an agnostic. An agnostic says, I believe in God, I just don't care to know him. Wow. I do not want you to be an ignoramus, brethren, concerning those who have fallen asleep. Whenever Christians are spoken about having passed or died, the Bible refers to them as having fallen asleep. Isn't that beautiful? Their body. They look dead. I mean, their body is dead, but they're gone. They're not in the body. Concerning those who have fallen asleep, lest you sorrow as others who have no hope. For if we believe that Jesus died and rose again, even so God will bring with him, here they come, those who sleep in Jesus. You see that? Remember we read that a little while ago in the previous chapter? Verse 15. For this we say to you by the word of the Lord, that we who are alive and remain until the coming of the Lord will by no means precede those who are asleep. For the Lord himself will descend from heaven with the shout, with the voice of the archangel and the trumpet of God, and the dead in Christ will rise first. Their bodies will rise first. If there's anything that we could add to this carefully, it would be their bodies will rise first. Because he's bringing those saints with him. Remember I told you about my mom? Her body is in the ground. She's with Jesus right now, tonight. When he comes, he brings her with him, but her body's going to be resurrected out of the ground. That's, yes. Verse 17, then, watch this, then, that's a timestamp, then, it means a lot, then, time, then, we who are alive and remain shall be what? Caught up. The word's rapture in Latin. Anybody have a Latin Bible? If you have a Latin Bible and you turn to this chapter verse, it's the word rapture. The word rapture is not in the Bible. You ever heard that before? Just when somebody does that, give them a sanctified laugh. Just somehow you just have to chuckle. See, you're so cute. That's so cute. But it's not in the Bible. The word rapture. You're exactly right. It's not in the English Bible. It's not even in the Greek Bible. It's in the Latin Bible. Because Latin's different than Greek. And Greek's different than Russian. And Russian's different than English. The word for English is two words. Caught up. The Greek word is harpazo. Funny word, huh? Harpazo. Latin, rapture. So when people say, it's not in the Bible. Well, the word Bible's not in the Bible. The word Trinity's not in the Bible, but there's the Trinity. You ever think of that? But rapture is in the Latin Bible. Then we who are alive and remain shall be raptured together with them in the clouds. Notice this. To meet the Lord in the air, and thus we shall always be with the Lord. Therefore, comfort one another with these words. Why are we arguing about it then? Why are we arguing about it? Think about it. Why do we argue? This church doesn't believe in the rapture. This church believes in a half rapture. This church, no, really. Only certain saints are going to go up. What kind of a deal is that? Well, Pastor, what if somebody's sinning when the rapture happens? That will probably be you. Because listen, do you realize how often we sin without even knowing that we're sinning? For example, you know how big of a sin you committed today? I'm going to tell you. Did you today go visit orphans? You just sinned. It's called the sin of omission. The Bible commands us, if we have true religion, we will visit the widows in their affliction, and we will go to the orphans. Did you visit any widows today? If you didn't, we need to ask God to forgive us. That's quite humbling, isn't it? There's the sins of commission, which we do. You shouldn't have that thought, or you shouldn't have said that or gone that fast or whatever. That's not me. I didn't drive today, so I'm good. That's today. And then there's the sins of omission. When God says, go do this, and I didn't do it. You see how much we need the grace of God and the power of God in our lives? Well, what a beautiful thing, though. Look at verse 18, says, so comfort one another with these words. I will never get in an argument with people over the rapture. I'll tell them, why are you arguing about this? When the Bible says we're supposed to be excited about it. You excited? I believe the rapture is coming at the end of the tribulation period. Oh, okay. Where's the hope? Where's the blessed hope? How do you get us delivered from the wrath to come when that is the wrath to come? How do you get us to not be surprised when the Bible tells us that the rapture can happen at any moment without a warning. Well, what prophecies have to be fulfilled before the rapture? Answer, none. That's why Paul the Apostle said in this chapter 4, we who are alive and remain. Isn't that wild? 2,000 years ago, Paul said, we who are alive and remain. Who's he talking about? Himself. He was living as though Christ could come back today in his day because they didn't know. Neither do you and I. It could be today. Well, what if it's not? Could be tomorrow. What if it's not? Could be the day after. You live your life like that? I tell you what, man. Living a life in the anticipation of meeting Jesus, that is the most beautiful motive to walk with the Lord. Because you know what? I want to talk to just the guys for 1 second. Women, just tune out. You know how to do that. You know how to tune us out. Go ahead. Whoop. So guys, here's the deal. A little while ago, I mentioned the word sexual immorality, which is the word porneia, which means any and all forms of sexual immorality. If it's sexual outside of the confines of God's given order, God's gift of marriage, it's porneia, okay? There's no fudging, no sanding off the edges. That's what it means. Okay, that said, I'm only talking to the guys.

No, you don't. But you hurt the heart of God. Legalism says, put up guardrails, put up barricades, put up explosive devices. If you click on that website, your computer screen will blow up in your face. Okay, if that's what you need to do. But could you imagine if the motive is love? Which one would you want in your life? Could you imagine your wife telling you, so here's the deal, babe. It's Monday. I got to go back to work. Now, I want you to call all my coworkers and have them check on me to make sure I'm not messing around back in the copier room somewhere. So you make sure you call all my friends to keep me on the straight and narrow. See you tonight. Would that break your heart? Think about it. Better this way. And young people, you're going to get married. Make sure you marry somebody who loves Jesus more than you. You want to know why? When they get that job or they've got to do a sales convention in Chicago and they're gone for a week and you don't know if they're true or not, how are you going to know? There's only one way to know. Do they love God more? Do they love God more than you? That's the man, that's the woman you want, that they love God more than you. Because if they love God more than you, they will walk in what is called the fear of the Lord. And that's the kind of man and that's the kind of woman you want. This is very important. That's all free marriage counseling. But it matters. Let me tell you, it matters. If you anticipate Jesus Christ walking through this door, so to speak, at any moment, how are you going to live? Folks, I love it. He loves us so much. The Bible says that when he comes, we do not want to be ashamed at his coming. Doesn't mean you're going up. Yeah, it doesn't mean you're not going up. It just means you're going to go up ashamed. So, man, what's with him? Look how red his face is as we're going up through the clouds. Can you imagine? Hey. I'm just kidding. But it's biblical, what I just said. I just said it kind of a weird way, but. Number five, if I finish this chapter, it will be a world's record here. Can you believe this? Chapter 5, fifth chapter of the book, 1 Thessalonians. Paul wrote this letter to them 4 weeks after he left. 4 weeks after he left. I'm sorry, he was there 4 weeks. 3 to 4 weeks he was there. And he wrote this first epistle to them within a year after he left because false teachers began to come in among them and tell them, you missed it. You know that thing Paul was talking about? You missed it. Too bad for you. And they began to become fearful. They thought, oh my goodness, all of our watching and waiting and being ready was for nothing. That's what false teachers will do to you. By the way, let me say this. C.S. Lewis famously said that there are those who say that the Christian can be so heavenly minded that they are no earthly good. He said, I reject that. The Christians who look for the return of Jesus Christ, they are so heavenly minded that they are earthly good. I like that. If heaven awaits you, and you know that Christ is coming, or you could drop dead today, you want to be out and about for God's glory. Think about that. The problem is we're so earthly minded, as he pointed out, Lewis, that we're no heavenly good. Number five, watching, waiting, ready. Wow. Chapter 5, verse 1. Chapter 5, verse 1 says, but concerning the times and the seasons, brethren, you have no need that I should write to you. That is a mind blower. Translation. You guys, nobody knows the day or the hour. But concerning the times and the seasons, you're not going to need to get a text from me. You're not going to need to read the paper or get a notification.

This is amazing. If you know your Bible, you can kind of sense things are up. Human trafficking, just that alone, where you read the book of Revelation and it says that those who inherit hell are the cowards, and it goes down the list, and those who trafficked in the souls, it uses the word traffic, and those who trafficked in the souls of men, people. That is a time and season indicator. Global disruption, crazy things, loss of love for one another. Jesus said that in the end, lawlessness will be so prevalent that men's hearts will grow cold toward one another. No brotherly love. You know, there was a day in the world, not just America, in the world, where people would help a stranger. Yes. Although, what is that kid's name? 16-year-old writer. Writer. I saw him on the news tonight. You've probably seen him on YouTube, fingernail clips. He's going to the White House. Trump said, that's it. This guy is getting a citizen's award. 16-year-old kid, 16-year-old lifeguard in Santa Cruz with all the storms. You know, we've got these hurricanes off the coast and the beaches are just insane right now. Deadly. And that little kid was in the water. He was going to die. And Ryder, 16 years old, he went in. It's a miracle he didn't die, let alone the kid. And you watch it. I'm telling you, you watch it. I watched it today. I just thought, what am I watching? Am I going to watch two people die? Yeah. That kid would not stop going after that little kid. He got that little kid, and it took everything to get him to shore because the ocean was sucking him out. And the waves were huge, and they're getting beat to death. You know what that guy did? He rescued that kid, and he rescued four other people that day. 16 years old. And Trump said, that's it. That guy's a hero. Get him to the White House. No greater love than a man has, and he lays down his life for his friends. The only thing better than that is a man, woman laying down their life for a stranger. Because to God, nobody's a stranger, right? Where was I? Oh, two. It's okay. We're still verse two. For you yourselves know perfectly that the day of the Lord so comes as a thief in the night. For when they say peace and safety, then sudden destruction comes upon them as labor pains upon a pregnant woman. Woman, listen, they shall not escape. They, not you. They shall not escape. Not you shall not escape. This is important. They shall not escape. Who shall not escape? Those who are not tuned in, those who are not paying attention. Everything's fine. Everything's safe. Everything's great. They're walking in the darkness, folks. They don't understand. But you, brethren, are not in the darkness so that this day overtakes you as a thief. You are all sons of light, sons of the day. We are not of the night nor of darkness. Therefore, let us not sleep as others do, but let us watch and be sober. Sober, this word sober means spiritually vigilant. For those who sleep, sleep at night. And those who get drunk at night. But let us who are of the day be sober, putting on the breastplate of faith and love, and as a helmet, the hope of salvation. Here it is, verse 9. For God did not appoint us to wrath. That's a rapture verse, folks. But to obtain salvation through our Lord Jesus Christ. Wait a minute. I thought we had salvation already. We do. But when is your salvation consummated? When is it finalized? When you meet Jesus, it's all done. The total, absolute salvation. Look, we're saved, and we are en route to finally being safe. When does that happen? When the believer either dies or when Christ shows up. We're safe. Isn't that good? I love that. It's so beautiful. Verse 10. Who died for us that whether we wake or sleep, living or dead, we should live together with him. Therefore, comfort each other and edify one another, just as you are also doing. And we urge you, brethren, to recognize those who labor among you and are over you in the Lord and admonish you. He's actually talking about their spiritual leaders. Verse 13, and to esteem them very highly in love for their work's sake. Be at peace among yourselves.
Now we exhort you, brethren, warn those who are unruly, comfort the faint-hearted, uphold the weak, be patient with all, see that no one renders evil for evil to anyone. In other words, knock it off with your revenge. Stop that. But always pursue what is good, both for yourselves and for all. Rejoice always, pray without ceasing, and in everything give thanks, for this is the will of God in Christ Jesus for you. Do not quench the Spirit, that is the Holy Spirit. Do not despise prophecies. Test all things, hold fast to what is good, abstain from every form of evil. Now may the God of peace himself sanctify you completely, and may your whole spirit, soul, and body be preserved blameless at the coming of our Lord Jesus Christ, who calls you his faithful, who also will do it. He who calls you is faithful, who will also do it. Brethren, pray for us. Greet all the brethren with a holy kiss. I charge you by the Lord that this epistle be read to all. We just did it tonight. The whole brethren, the holy brethren, the grace of our Lord Jesus Christ be with you all. And God's people said, amen. Amen. Real quick, almost done. Almost done. Very, very quickly. 1 John chapter 3, verse 2. Beloved, now we are the children of God, and it has not yet been revealed what we shall be like, but we know that when he is revealed, we shall be like him. For we shall see him as he is. For everyone who has this hope purifies himself just as he is pure. How beautiful is that? Philippians 3, 20. For our citizenship is in heaven, from which we eagerly wait for the Savior, the Lord Jesus, who will transform our lowly body. This is the rapture event. That it may be conformed to his glorious body, according to the working by which he is able to even to subdue all things to himself. John 14. Jesus speaking. Jesus introduced the doctrine of the rapture. Here it is. Let not your heart be troubled. You believe in God, believe also in me. In my Father's house are many mansions, and if it were not so, I would have told you. I go to prepare a place for you. And if I go and prepare a place for you, I will come again and receive you to myself, that where I am, there you may be also. Revelation 3:10. Because you have kept my command to persevere, I also will keep you from the hour of trial, which shall come upon the whole world to test those who dwell on it. Right? And finally this, 1 Thessalonians 4:17 and 18. You read it tonight. Then we who are alive and remain shall be caught up together with them in the clouds to meet the Lord in the air, and thus we shall always be with the Lord. Therefore, comfort one another with these words. So, the alarm went off. We're done. Really, it just did. Right there. Amazing. Lord, tonight, we could say, can you wait till after the shaved ice or the hot dogs or whatever? But when we stop to realize that your Bible makes an announcement to us that eye has not seen, ear has not heard, nor has it entered in the minds of man the things that God has prepared for those who love him. The very next verse, but God has shown them to us, for he has given us the mind of Christ. Lord, we can't wait to see you. We've never met you personally, physically, obviously. And what a mystery it must seem to a non-believer. And I get it. I remember when I did not believe. It seems nuts that we'd be excited and love one who've never met. But the truth is, we've read so much about you, we have fallen in love with you. And if that wasn't enough, you've worked so much in our lives, we cannot deny it. We're not the same people we used to be. So Father God, we pray tonight. If there's a man, woman, boy, or girl in this place that does not have this assurance of eternal life and joy and excitement for your coming, that they would settle that with you tonight. That they would rest in believing that Jesus Christ died on the cross for their sins and rose again from the grave. And he'll save anyone who trusts him for that. To bring our sins to you, Lord, is the message of the gospel. And so, Lord, may we come to you always, day by day, very aware that your Holy Spirit not only dwells within us, but the Spirit of God is stirring us up, excited
to scan the heavens, to be looking ahead. Even so, come quickly, Lord Jesus. All God's people said, let's all stand together, church. You know, how about this? I'm going to leave this with you. So the closest thing that God can give to us in this world that it resembles our relationship with him is that of marriage. It's a model. That's why marriage is often so difficult, because it's the dying of two people becoming one. If one person wants to remain themselves, your marriage is going to be tough. It's all about living for the other person. It's the ultimate ministry. That's why the Bible says, if a man doesn't have his home, his family and his home in order, he cannot pastor a church. The home comes first. No home life, no church life. And let's be honest, you're going to go home soon to your real life. It's not here. So Lisa and I, 47 years of marriage. That's great. Yeah, listen, but wait, I have to, thank you. But here's the thing. Even today, well, what time are you going to be home? Well, what time are you going to be home? Well, you know, we haven't seen each other much lately. You say, oh, come on, 47 years. What's there left to see? Because it's love. That's the opposite way. You should not think like that. Because it's been a love thing, ups and downs and warts and all, that's life. Just like a church, ups and downs, warts and all, it's a relationship. But you're more yourself when you're together than when you're apart. Why? Because you become one. That's the model. With Jesus, it's like, Lord, when are you coming? Are you coming home tonight? It's been a while, Jesus. And I can almost sense his anticipation. I wonder if in some way, and I mean this reverently, he's almost saying to you and I, you know, is it tonight? I can't wait. If it is, I can't wait. Is it this morning? I can't wait. He looks with anticipation. He's waiting for the Father to say, as it were in a Galilean wedding, go get your bride. I hope he comes tonight. God bless you.

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0: 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This is more than just hearing and understanding. It means we joyfully live our lives according to what we have learned.
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0: In today's message, breaking free from fear, sin, and death, those things that call people to panic and to lose faith. Listen, we're going to dive into the Word of God, and we're going to see how if we take those steps to follow Jesus, those things will begin to evaporate in our lives. Jesus Christ alone gives freedom from all of those plagues that people deal with. Think about this. Only the Holy Spirit can truly change our lives. That's what God's promise is all about to us. He will prod you. He will move you. He will love on you in the direction that He wants to work in your life. But far too many of us are bound up in legalism. And yet Jesus sets us free from all of that. He gives you and I the power to walk with God freely and in a loving, dynamic relationship. But you must decide, my friend, whether you're going to receive that free gift of eternal life through Jesus Christ that He bought, that you cannot work for, and you're going to let Him rescue you so that you might become one who has surrendered to Him. Christ is all. He paid it all, and He loves you. Legalism puts that upon us, and the two cannot coexist. Friends, faith will set you free from all of these things and give you a brand new path of life, new life, to be quite frank with you. And if you're tired of fear and calling the shots and tired of sin promising you things but never fulfilling, in fact, leaving you empty, and you're tired of living in the shadow of constant fear of death and all of those things that come with it, the gospel offers you and I the real, true escape that God provides. Not by trying harder, as I've been saying, but by the Spirit of God. Let God move in you. So grab your Bibles and let's dive into the Word of God together as we study today this message, Escape, Breaking Free from Fear, Sin, and Death. Bible refers to the Messiah being Jesus Hananim. In scripture, put up this Hebrew word if we have this, HaMashiach. This is amazing. Look at this. Yehoshua. That means there's only one Savior, one God, one Redeemer, and his name, he's announced his name as Yehoshua. It's shortened to Yah in the Bible. And some of you may be hearing this for the first time ever, but if you dive into this, you will find out from Genesis to Revelation, it's none other that the Yah is the one that is the Yahovah, the one that is Hallelujah. That's his name, his actual name. My name's Jack. His name is Yah. The Bible reveals the name of our God. And he's to be praised and he's to be honored. And why do I bring this up? Because he's transparent. He's open to us. And Paul is saying, I'm not going in my own power. You guys are going to send me in prayer, but I'm going with God on this. Listen, friends, listen carefully. You go with God, you're not shaken by stuff. You understand that? Listen, I mean this with all love. The days are very soon coming, and you will experience them when your faith is going to be challenged. And you're going to choose to listen to God or to man. And as it were, the ground's going to shake underneath you. And I'm not talking about an earthquake. And you'll be called upon to choose whom you will obey. Will it be the Lord Jesus Christ? I heard a podcast this last week driving home. I listen to this guy's podcast often. And the guy's a new believer. He's very famous. One of the largest podcasters in the world. He recently came to Christ. And he said, I don't know what's going on with me. I was completely fine. I didn't fear death when I was sleeping with everybody. I was doing all kinds of drugs. I had no fear. And he said, then I accepted Jesus. And I've been reading people's books. And I've been reading or listening to sermons. And I've been going to various churches. And he says, no, I'm scared to death to die. I'm scared to death. I'm absolutely paralyzed by fear. And I was yelling. I was yelling in my truck to the podcaster, and here's what I was saying. In fact, I got so frustrated, I had to text all the pastors, and I just said, you need to pray for me. I'm listening to this podcast right now. I'm about ready to have a heart attack because the guy that he had with him was not answering the question. Dude, if you've come to Jesus Christ, you've been delivered from the grip of fear and death. That if you trust Christ and Him alone, He raised you from the dead. that he has taken the sting of death, the Bible says in the book of Hebrews, away from us. Do you understand that? Look, nobody wants needles and tubes and all that kind of stuff and suffering. Nobody wants that. For the believer, death is not a problem. I'll admit, it's getting to that is a problem. But the moment we die, the Bible says, God says, precious in the sight of the Lord is the death of his saints. Listen, some of you may not be here next year or next month. Maybe your time is up. If you're a believer, if you trust Christ Jesus, listen, your graduation's coming. And you don't need to fear that. Pastor, don't talk like that. Only a non-believer would be terrified of death. Or, as in this man's case, let's give them a benefit of the doubt. If he came to Christ, notice that his fears came listening to various ministers and reading certain books. Answer to the problem. Stop listening to others and stop reading other books. Read God's book and thereby hear him speak. There'll be a great shift, but a lot of people don't want to do that anymore. Why pray when we can ask Alexa? Why pray when we can ask ChatGPT? And a lot of people today, a lot of young people today, get all their answers from AI. They don't pray. They don't need to pray. You think I'm kidding? Only old people think I'm kidding right now. The young people are saying, oh, dude, that hurts. John 14, verse 23. Jesus answered and said to them, if anyone loves me, he will keep my word, and my Father will love him, and he will come to him and make our home with him. The life of the new believer, the life of the Spirit, the ministry of the Spirit. Paul is saying, will you come with me in spirit? The Bible says in Romans chapter 8, verse 11, Romans 8, 11, but if the spirit of him who raised Jesus from the dead dwells in you, he who raised Christ from the dead will also give life to your mortal bodies through his spirit who dwells in you. That man who is afraid of dying, he needs to be reminded. This Christian needs to be reminded that's in the Bible. Romans 8, 11. Last time I checked, which was yesterday, it's still in the Bible. God raises the dead. And the Spirit of God, look, the Bible says the Spirit of God rose Jesus Christ from the dead, and the same Spirit will raise you from the dead also. That's the best news in the entire world. Amazing. I have this in notes. It's on page 6, and it says, I just called it move-in day. Can you say today that the Holy Spirit dwells in you? Don't answer. Don't answer. Can you honestly say, remember, forget about everybody in church, be all alone for a moment. Can you say to yourself, I know the Holy Spirit dwells in me? I tell you how you'll know. If the Holy Spirit dwells in you, he will constantly prod you towards things of meaning, of purpose, of good, of hope, of life. Things that matter. You know what? If the Holy Spirit's in you, he will move you toward vision. Vision meaning, I see that. I'm not going to wait around for anybody else to do that. I'm going to go do that by his power. Just like the Apostle Paul. I'm transparent. I'm weak. I'm nothing, but he is all-powerful God. And then look, he goes on. Or this goes on. Can you say that the Holy Spirit dwells in you? Let me tell you this. If he dwells within you, then you will know it. Nobody moves into our house or their house where you live and you do not know it. When someone's in the home with you, you know it. When you go into a place, you know it. When someone comes into that place where you're at, you know it. We know this as humans. Christian friend, one of the great comforting facts about our lives is that we're not perfect and we know it. But he is, and him in us causes us to continue on. His presence can be experienced. I'm not going to define how, because I'm sure it's in various ways in people's lives. But he's present. Look at verse 30, eager. He's saying, will you please come with me? And as we continue on together, he's talking to us here about being eager. Eager enough to change the world. Now, I hesitated in pointing out that sub-point that underlines the main point, but it's true nonetheless. But, you know, we hear about this stuff all the time, but the world doesn't change. Oh, be a change maker. You can change the world, we tell our kids. You can change the world. And it's all true if, right? It's all true if. If we're focused on the things of God and if we're powered and empowered by God, that you strive together with me in prayers for God for me. This man's precious. Do you hear him? How many people would say this? How many people would say, it's really important to me. I'm asking all of you to determine to go through whatever pains it takes you to please remember to pray for me. Who says this? We are a strange culture. We are a hard people to bless because we're proud. I'm proud. 68 years old, and I'm so immature that I still get into these loving, cute little debates when we might go out to dinner with friends, and I've got to be the one that gets the bill. It doesn't matter what my motive is. My motive could be spectacularly honest and true. I love them, and I'm going to bless them. So I've got a routine, and I'll either tell the server or the manager in advance. Sometimes I'll call ahead and say, listen, this is a setup. I love my friends. They have a tendency to grab the bill. Don't give it to them. I'll come in with a code. You know, I'm the guy, that's the one. And it's done from love, but then I also realize that there's pride in that. And the danger of that is what? Here's the danger. Well, gosh, I guess you're right, Pastor Jack, because there could be pride in whatever I do, so I don't want to do that, so I'll do nothing. Listen. Together, you guys, listen, together we are so absolutely weak, even together. We're weaker when we're apart, but we're weak. And the Bible says, in your weakness, I will perfect my strength. Yes. Only God is the one who can say, you know, you've been a horrific sinner. Yes, Lord. Let me just show you, Jack, a little brief snapshot of your past. Right. For young people, what is it called? See, look, I don't even know. That was the camera, the projector. And it sees you, you know you're getting into trouble. And God says, I have it all on record. You know, the Bible says it writes everything down. And you're mortified. And just listen, when your chin gets welded to your chest because of shame, he picks you up and he says, but I died on the cross for that. If you're willing to invite me in, I died on the cross. I already paid the price for that, but it doesn't benefit you at all, Jack. The price has been paid, but you have no benefit from that price I paid unless you apply what I gave or made available for your own life. Will you accept me? Will you receive? No, that's okay, Lord. I called ahead. I paid the bill in advance. I told the server to bring it to me. That's human works. I prayed 3 times. I did this. I prayed 5 times. I gave this much money. I'm good. Little do you know that the film is still running. And God is saying, by the works of the law, you cannot come to me. You can't see me. You could be so pure in your eyes, but I'm talking like him. He said, I already told you in the book of Isaiah that your righteousness is as filthy rags. The word in Hebrew is your righteousness are as menstrual cloths. Yeah. It's like, really? Really? That's gross. And God says, that's right. So what do I do about this? Take all of this and hand it to me. Wait. The eternal God, who's pure, who came into this world to show us the way, died on the cross for me, rose again from the dead to empower all of these promises. You will take it for, you want me to hand it to you? That's right. I can't believe you would even touch me. I can't believe you would even take this from me. Give it to me. That's the struggle. Pride immediately erupts with stupid things like this. I'll come back next week. I'll think about it. Or tell you what I'll do. I'm going to clean up my act and then I'll give my heart to Jesus. You'll never be saved. You'll be lost for all eternity that way. Have you noticed one of Satan's greatest tactics is to tell you tomorrow? Don't become a fanatic. You don't want to be one of those Jesus freaks, do you? A little later, you're young. There's so much of life to live. Translation, we're terrified that you're listening to the love of God. You better run away from that because, listen, we want to shorten your life as fast as possible by keeping you blinded and suck you into the pit of hell so we can inflict pain into the heart of God because we hate him because he made you humans in his image and he loves you and he redeemed you and we will do everything to stop that. So they do everything to tempt you to stay drugged, to stay sexed up, to stay pursuing money, whatever the distractions are, trinkets, glitter. Let's pray. Father God in heaven, I'm asking you, Lord, enough has been said. It's decision time. Lord, I pray for every person that's hearing this message, only Bible, only verses, only your Holy Spirit. They're brought into the valley of decision right now. Yes or no for Jesus? You're going to stand on the dock or are you going to get on board? You're going to stand on the platform or are you going to get on? You're going to stay in your religion or are you going to meet God? Are you going to try to keep convincing yourself that you're okay? Instead of giving up your life to him. Wherever you're at, whoever you may be, you know enough right now from this message to respond to Jesus. Tell him right now in your own words, I'm asking you, Jesus, to forgive me of my sins. You know everything that I've ever done. You know the things that I thought I had kept secret. And you're exposing them right now. And I'm mortified. If that ever got out, my friend, it's all coming out. Unless it's covered by the blood of the Lamb. Jesus died on the cross for you. And the only way that you can survive death is by putting your faith in Christ Jesus now. To say to him, I believe you died on the cross for my sins and you rose again from the dead. And I receive you as my Lord and Savior. I decide today to walk with you, Jesus. I want to go with you. And we say to you, come with us. Come with us, brand new brother or sister. Come with us, for at the end of our journey, we enter into his very presence of glory. Because Jesus has paid it all, and all to him we owe. In his name we pray, and all God's people said, amen. Amen. God bless you, church. If you just prayed that prayer with me, you are a new creation in Christ. That's what the Bible says. The old things have passed away. All things have become new, which is why I want to say congratulations in the Lord Jesus Christ. You are now his. And the next thing you want to do is this. Start walking with Jesus every day, talking with him as you simply open up the Bible. Open up the Bible, talk to him like a dialogue. That's what prayer and Bible reading is all about. Speak with him. Talk with him. Learn of him. He will show you the way through the Bible. Live by the Spirit of God. That's what I'm talking to you about right now. That's what it's all about. Not by rules and regulations, not by some organization, but by the Spirit of God using the Bible in your life. And the Holy Spirit loves to move in your life, and he wants to set you free with purpose. And he's the one that will make you obedient as you make that step with Christ. And again, welcome today to that very step. The rest of your life will change from this moment forward. To help you in your walk with God, go to jackgibbs.com. 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And also for those who would like to support this work in getting the gospel out. 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So until next time, God bless you guys. You can stay tuned at our various social media websites, Facebook, Instagram, so much more. But listen, be looking up, stay in the Word of God, and let's walk with him all the way to the end.
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4: Oh, let the Son of God enfold you with his Spirit and his love. Let him fill.
3: The Bible speaks of the blessings that come to the person who will delight himself in God's Word. 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
5: This morning we'd like to draw your attention to 1 Kings chapter 18, verse 21. Here we read these words. And Elijah came unto all the people and said, How long halt ye between two opinions? If Jehovah is God, follow him. But if Baal, then follow him. And the people answered him not a word. We have come to the period of history of the northern kingdom of Israel where they have sunk to the lowest as far as their relationship with God is concerned. Ahab was a very wicked king. He turned his back upon Jehovah. Worse, he introduced unto the people the worship of Baal, of Ashtoreth. He married a woman whose name was Jezebel, and her name is synonymous with wickedness. And through these two, the nation had sunk to the bottom of the moral stratum. Suddenly, in the midst of the darkness of the nation, a rough-looking fellow appears, dressed in rough clothing, sort of shaggy and unkempt. He cried out to the people, "It's not going to rain again until I give the word." And then he disappears. And people said, "Who was that man?" But it didn't rain. And for 3 years it did not rain until the king said, "Find that man." And they were searching all over. And the king was so intent on finding him that when people would come back and say, "We haven't been able to find him," the king would put them to death. But after 3 years, this prophet Elijah showed up again. There was a man who was a servant to King Ahab, whose name was Obadiah. And Ahab said, "I'll go this direction and look for that guy. You go that direction." And so Elijah came to Obadiah and he said, "Go tell Ahab I'll meet him here." And Obadiah said, "Hey, haven't you heard about me? I'm a nice fellow. Why would you want to do something like this to me? If I go tell King Ahab that you're here, while I'm gone, the Spirit of the Lord will catch you away someplace. When Ahab gets here, he won't find you, and then he'll put me to death. What do you have against me? Haven't you heard how that when Ahab ordered the prophets of God to be put to death, how I hid 50 of them in a cave and I fed them? I'm a good guy. Why would you do this to me?" And Elijah said, "You go tell Ahab I'll meet him here, and I guarantee I'll meet him here." So Obadiah went to Ahab and he said, "Behold, that prophet wants to meet you." And Ahab came and he said, "Aha, I finally caught up with you. You've troubled Israel long enough." And Elijah said, "I am not the one that has troubled Israel, but you have troubled Israel by leading them to worship Baal and Ashtoreth. But gather together the priest of Baal and Ashtoreth, and gather together the people, and we will meet on Mount Carmel. And let them build an altar unto their God and place a sacrifice on it, and I will build an altar unto Jehovah. And I will place a sacrifice thereon. But we will not put any fire to the altar, and we will pray to our gods. that he might send fire to consume the sacrifices. And the God that answers by fire, let him be God. And so they appointed the day, and the priests and the prophets of Baal and Ashtoreth, some 850 strong, were there on the mount. Elijah, the lone prophet of Jehovah, and the large group of people. It is then that Elijah cried unto the people, and he said, "How long do you halt between two opinions? If Jehovah is God, then follow him. If Baal is God, then follow him." Three groups gathered on Mount Carmel. The lone prophet of God, Elijah the Tishbite. Now, just whatever is meant by Tishbite, we don't know. It probably indicates where he came from, but with all of the research and modern archaeology, we don't know where Tishbite was. Was it in Israel? Was it in Judah? Or was it a place outside of Judah? Was Elijah a man of Israel? We don't know. He just sort of suddenly appears out of nowhere, called Elijah the Tishbite. He comes on the scene very suddenly in the time of national apostasy. And his name, however, is very significant, because the name Elijah means "My God is Jehovah." The second group gathered there on Mount Carmel were the prophets of Baal and Ashtoreth, some 850 strong. These are the men who have been defiling the land by leading the people in the abominable practices and the licentious rites that were associated in the worship of Baal and Ashtoreth, the goddess of fertility. These men were openly defiant to Jehovah God. They were seeking to erase from the nation all moral restraints, seeking to lead the people down the path of moral rottenness to complete decay. The third group was the halting multitude. The great multitude of people who were neither committed to Jehovah nor really committed to Baal. Should you take a census or an opinion poll, you would probably find that all of them

Times change, people don't. And though we are separated from this story by several millennia, though we're separated from this story culturally, living in our Western culture and we're looking at an Eastern culture, yet people are the same. And gathered here this morning, you have the same three groups. Gathered here this morning, you have those who have committed their lives to following Jesus Christ. Those who are actively involved in serving the Lord. Those who are seeking to get more involved and are waiting upon God until such a time when God should speak to them and call them and place them in whatever area of ministry He has for them. The committed ones. You have also those who have committed themselves to evil. The prophets of Baal, if you please. They have opened the marketplace for all kinds of pornography. They work hard to remove the consciousness of God out of the public life. They organize and they march for causes of homosexuality and abortion. There are those which would lead our nation down the tube of moral rottenness to destruction. They would seek to bury the nation in the slime pits of immorality. And as Jude describes them, they are like the raging waves of the sea, foaming out their own shame. They are like wandering stars to whom is reserved the blackness of darkness forever. But then you also have that third group, that silent majority group, that large group of uncommitted people who just stand by and sort of watch things as they happen, but do nothing. The uncommitted, halting crowd, those that halt between the two. As Jesus describes them, they are lukewarm. They are neither cold nor hot. If questioned in an opinion poll, if they believed that Jesus Christ was the Son of God, they would answer in the affirmative. And yet they rent X-rated videos to watch within the precincts of their own home. Avowing a belief in Jesus and yet bowing their knee at the altars of Baal and Asherah. The silent majority that stand by and do nothing to stem the tide of evil that is threatening to carry us all away. They just watch as the forces of darkness move over the land. They really stand for nothing, and thus they will allow anything. This is the group that Elijah was calling to when he said, "How long will you halt between two opinions?" Those that have given themselves totally over to evil are often less dangerous than those that are in this undecided, uncommitted group. You say, well, how can that be? I'm sort of just in that uncommitted group. How is it that I could be worse than that man that is so totally evil?

0: Well, let me illustrate it. Take your son to Los Angeles. Take him down on Main Street. Let him look at the men lying there in the gutters. Men who were at one time doctors, lawyers, businessmen, fathers. But men who have been overcome by the evil of their alcoholism. Let him see them lying there with their own vomit encrusted upon their clothes. Let him see their blurred eyes and smell the stench. And there will come in the heart of your son a resolve never to drink. If it can do that to a man, I want nothing of it. However, as you sit at your table and savor your wine, you're actually encouraging your son into an activity that could kindle a fire in his bosom that he'll not be able to extinguish. You may be leading him and encouraging him in the path that will end on Main Street. Because though you may be able to handle it, and you may be able to drink socially or to enjoy the glass, he may not be able to. His body might not be able to metabolize the alcohol, and you could be planting seeds that will lead him to Skid Row. The uncommitted usually have a greater damning influence in the world than those that are totally committed to evil, because you can see in them the danger. You can see in them the wrong. It's very obvious. It's that person who is sort of in between, can dabble with it, can play with it, and not be too affected by it. That is an encouragement to others to dabble and to play with the evil. As I look at the prophets of Baal, I see in them some things that I can admire. I can't admire anything in the uncommitted man. But the prophets of Baal were courageous. At least they turned up to accept the challenge of Elijah. Now they surely must have realized, hey, our God's never been able to produce much before. And to come to this challenge of laying out an altar and a sacrifice and asking their God to send fire, I mean, it was pretty courageous to accept this challenge of the prophet of God. I have to admire them for their courage. I also have to admire them for their enthusiasm. I mean, they just didn't pray. They began to leap on the altar. They began to cut themselves with knives, leaping on the altar, enthusiastic. God help us. These people that are involved in those causes that would bring the moral decay to our nation are enthusiastic in their causes. They will rally. They will gather. They will parade. They will write the letters. Where the uncommitted just sit by and say nothing. The silent majority does nothing. I have to admire the enthusiasm of those that are devoted to evil. Those that are devoted to leading our nation in the worship of Baal or Ashtoreth. Also, I see that they were determined. Though they had prayed all morning, They continued on into the afternoon. They were determined. And they stayed by the job. In the prophets of Baal, I see a place for sarcasm. About noon, Elijah came along and he said, "Fellas, I've got it figured out. I'll bet your God is asleep. Why don't you cry a little louder?" And so they're screaming louder, trying to wake their God up. Everyone has a God. Everyone has a master passion that governs his life. Everybody has some ideal or some ambition that dominates their whole thinking processes and their decision-making processes. The question is, can your God see? Can your God hear? Can your God respond in the hour of need? When you come down to the crisis, that which you have enthroned in your life, whether it be pleasure or your education or your job, your business, your bank account, can it deliver you in that hour of crisis? The hour of great need. When the shades are pulled and your little child is breathing heavily. And the life seems to be flowing out. When you cry unto your God, is he asleep? Is your God able to help you in that moment of crisis? Or is he like the gods that David described, who cannot hear, who cannot talk, who cannot reach out to help? And your little child dies. Then what do? You look for the preacher to utter some words about resurrection and eternal life. Your God, is he able to help you in the time of real need? How long halt ye between two opinions? How long are you going to remain uncommitted? How long are you going to try and go on playing both sides of the fence? Living in both worlds. I see a place for pity for these men. I see them at the end of the day, their bodies splattered by blood that is now caked upon them. Weary by the physical activities. Spending of all of their energies, and now they are lying there and their altar remains, the sacrifice is there, there's no flyer, there's no response, and there's no God to help. Looking over at Elijah, I see much to admire. I admire his courage. Here's one man against a multitude. 850 prophets of Baal. He's alone. He alone stands for God against this tide, against all of these who are seeking to promote the evil within the society. I admire his calmness. No leaping on the altar, no cutting himself. Just praying, "Lord, I know that you're the true God. And I pray that you'll send now the fire, that these people may know that I have been sent by your word." and I see the fire of God fall. The sacrifice consumed. Oh, more than that, the altar itself is consumed. And all of the water that he tauntingly had poured on it, seeking to prove the power of the eternal God. In that vast crowd of people, I find nothing to admire. They are the do-nothings of life. Commit to nothing. Flow with the current. It is to them that the prophet cried, "How long are you going to stay in that condition? How long are you going to halt between the two opinions? If Jehovah is God, then follow him. If Jesus Christ is the Lord, then serve him. Commit yourself." If Baal, the flesh, is your Lord, then go for it. Follow it on down till you hit the bottom. But go for it. Don't just stand there in that undecided, uncommitted state. Take a look at your own life. Take a look at the divided interest of your own heart. How long are you going to stay in that condition? How long before you fully commit yourself to following Jesus Christ and you begin to love him with all of your heart and with all of your mind and with all of your strength as he has challenged you to do? Shall we stand? God bless you and keep his hand upon you, and may this be a glorious week as you go out to follow our Lord and to serve him with all your heart and mind and soul and strength for Jesus' sake. The Lord bless
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5: Now, people sometimes say, "How can I understand the Bible? And especially, how can I understand the Old Testament?" There is a master key that will help you to understand all of the Bible, the Old Testament, and the New Testament. That master key is a person. His name is Jesus. All of the Bible is about the Lord Jesus Christ.
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5: Would you be finding the little book of Micah? Micah chapter 5. And in just a moment, I'm going to be reading verse 2. The title of our message today, Christmas in the Old Testament. The book of Micah is a small book. And in the book of Micah, in this small book, It speaks of a small town. And in that small town, a very small little human being is going to come into the world. But the Bible says, don't despise the day of small things, because wonderful things come in small packages. Look, if you will, in Micah chapter 5, verse 2, but thou, Bethlehem, Ephrata, though thou be little among the thousands of Judah, yet out of thee, out of Bethlehem, shall he come forth unto me, that is to be ruler in Israel, whose goings forth have been from old, from everlasting. Jesus had his birth at Bethlehem, but he did not have his beginning at Bethlehem. He has been from everlasting. Now, sometimes people mistakenly get the idea that the Old Testament is about Israel and the ceremonies of the Old Testament, and that the New Testament takes a new departure. And now the New Testament is about Jesus. But I want to show you, friend, that all of the Bible is about Jesus, and he himself said so. For Jesus said in John chapter 5 and verse 39, and you might want to put this in your margin, he is speaking to the religious leaders of the day, and he throws them this challenge. He says, search the Scriptures, for in them ye think that ye have eternal life. And then he said, these are they which testify of me. And when he said, search the Scriptures to that crowd, the New Testament had not yet been written. So there are three things I want you to see this morning with me. First of all, I want you to see some portraits of Jesus in the Old Testament. Secondly, I want you to see some prophecies of Jesus in the Old Testament. Thirdly, as night follows day, the presentation of Jesus from the Old Testament. Now, God the Holy Spirit inspired the writers of the Old Testament, and they shaped and formed their writings that it says exactly what it says. There's the history of Israel, there are all of the ceremonies, all of these things. But when you step back and look, you see the face of Jesus Christ. Jesus said, search the Scriptures, these are they which testify of me. And I want to say that without the Lord Jesus, you do not have the master key that unlocks the Old Testament. Without the Lord Jesus, the Old Testament is simply a bundle of unfulfilled prophecies, of unexplained ceremonies, of unattainable laws. But when you bring Jesus into it, then it unlocks the whole thing. Now, here's the verse I want you to get. It is found in Luke chapter 24 and verse 44 and 45. And he said unto them, now remember, this is Jesus, these are the words which I spake unto you while I was yet with you. Now, listen to this, listen, that all things must be fulfilled which were written in the law of Moses and in the prophets and in the Psalms concerning me. That was their Bible. The law, the prophets, and the Psalms. And Jesus explained to them in the law, in the prophets, in the Psalms, all of those things that concerned him. I would love to have had a tape recording of that Bible conference, wouldn't you? To hear the Lord Jesus Christ explain how he himself is found in the Scriptures. Because, you see, he is the fulfillment of all of these things. Now, in the monarchy and in the theocracy, when Israel was a nation, there were three officials who received an anointing, if you will, a christening or a christing. Three officials. Do you know who they were? The king was anointed. Do you know who else was anointed? The priest was anointed. Do you know who else was anointed with the holy oil? The prophet was anointed. Only those three. The priest, the prophet, and the king. Now why? Because all of these were figures All of these were types. All of these were emblems of man's greatest longing. What does man need more than anything else? He needs a prophet who can speak the word of God with truth and finality. Not only does he need that, but he needs a priest, someone who can deal with his sin and bring him to God. And not only does he need a prophet, and not only does he need a priest, but he needs a king, a righteous ruler who can rule with authority. And in the Old Testament, the prophets and the priests and the kings always pointed to someone greater. The Old Testament scholars used to study the rabbis, and they would say, are we going to have three messiahs? Are we going to have one who will be a prophet? Or are we going to have one who will be a priest? Are we going to have one who will be a king? But we find that all three of these come together in one person who is prophet, priest, and king, and his name is Jesus. That is the name of this one. That's Jesus. All of the Bible, old and new, is about the Lord Jesus Christ. And you see Christ there not only in persons, but you see him in ceremonies. For example, there's one who will fulfill all of these unexplained ceremonies and all of these people in the Old Testament. You see, Jesus is the last Adam who the first Adam prefigures. Jesus is a prophet like Moses. Jesus is a priest like Aaron. Jesus is a champion like Joshua. Jesus is an offering like Isaac. Jesus is a king like David. Jesus is a counselor like Solomon. Jesus is a beloved, rejected, exalted son and heaven's bread supplier like Joseph. Jesus helps us to understand the Ark of the Covenant because he is the Ark of the Covenant. He is the mercy seat in the sanctuary. He is the water from the rock. He is the manna from the sky. He is the brazen serpent lifted up for our sins. He is the Passover lamb. He is the scapegoat that carries away our sins. He is the Lion of Judah. He is the Good Shepherd. He is the Lily of the Valley. He is the root out of dry ground. He is the faithful branch. He is the one without form nor comeliness and yet altogether lovely. His name is Jesus. If you read the Bible and you don't see Jesus, go back and reread it. You missed the message. Jesus is the theme of the Bible. Search the scriptures, he says, for these are they which testify of me. And he showed them in the prophets, in the law, in Moses, in the Psalms, all of the things concerning himself. Now you see portraits of Christ in the Old Testament, and you see prophecies of Christ in the Old Testament. May I tell you this morning that fulfilled prophecy, listen, fulfilled prophecy is the great proof of the inspiration of the Bible. It is the great proof of the deity of Jesus Christ. There are more than 300 direct prophecies that prophesy the coming Messiah. Now that this could have happened by chance is a mathematical absurdity. There is a mathematical law called the law of probabilities. It is a very, very real law. Insurance companies operate on the mathematical law of probabilities. For example, for less than $100 a month, an insurance company will insure a young 30-year-old man and will promise to pay his heirs, if he dies, over $1 million. Why would they do that for less than $100 a month? Why would they do that? Because they have studied mathematical laws of probabilities. And they know what the probability is that this young man will die in that year. They're not there to lose money. They understand that they will risk billions of dollars in the industry based on the mathematical law of probability. Now, I want you to think about these 300 prophecies concerning the Lord Jesus. And I want you to take the mathematical law of probability and see how it works. Let me illustrate what I'm talking about. I have a son who is a missionary in Spain. And I dial him very frequently and talk with him. But when I want to call my son, do you know how I get him?
7: There are almost 6 billion people on the face of this earth. But when I pick up the telephone, immediately I eliminate all the other people in the world who don't have a telephone, right? Because I pick up the telephone. Then when I dial 011, I eliminate all the people who live in the United States, because now I am dialing overseas. Then when I dial 34, I eliminate all the rest of the nations overseas except one, Spain. Then when I dial the next digit, I eliminate all of the areas in Spain except the area that he lives in. And then when I start to dial a successive series of numbers, each number I dial, more and more people fall away. Till I dial that final last number, and you see how the focus is getting tighter and tighter and tighter, and then the phone rings and one person picks it up, and it's my beloved son, and I recognize his voice. Now, how does that happen? It's just simply the law of elimination. As the focus gets tighter and tighter and tighter and tighter and tighter and tighter until we dial that last digit, and then out of almost 6 billion people on the face of the earth, one individual picks up the phone. Now, suppose we wanted to dial Messiah's number. Suppose we pick up the Old Testament and we say, now let's find out who the Messiah of Israel is. First of all, Messiah must come from the human race. A race, because Genesis chapter 3 verse 15 says this, and God is speaking, and he says to the serpent, and I will put enmity between thee and the woman, and between thy seed, that is the offspring of the serpent, and her seed, her descendancy. It shall bruise thy head, and thou shalt bruise his heel. Now what this first evangelistic message is this, that God is going to send the seed of the woman to be the Messiah, to bruise the serpent's head. Both a birth, a bruising, and a blessing is in that one verse. It speaks of Messiah who will come, and no angel can redeem us. No animal can redeem us. No, it must be the seed of the woman. By the way, the Old Testament rabbis used to ponder over this. Why? Because generally when seed is spoken of, it speaks of the seed of the man, not of the woman. But of course we know that Jesus was virgin born. There is a race. All right, right away we eliminate all the angels and all of the animals. Now secondly, God narrows the focus a little more, and there is a section out of that race. You will remember that the human race corrupted itself. God sent a flood, and out of that flood there came what? Three families. There was the family of Ham, of Shem, and Japheth. Well, which section of that race did God choose? Genesis chapter 9 and verse 26, and he said, blessed be the Lord God of Shem. So now we have not only a race, but a section of that race. But now God's going to tighten the focus a little more. And God is going to get us a nation out of that section, out of that race. So we go to Genesis chapter 12, and we find where God chose a man named Abraham, the brightest star in the Hebrew heaven. In Genesis chapter 12, verse 1, and the Lord God had said unto Abram, get thee out of thy country and from thy kindred and from thy father's house unto a land that I will show thee, and I will make thee a great nation, and I will bless thee. Now we have a nation out of that section, out of that race. But now wait a minute. We're going to tighten the focus a little more. And God says, I want a tribe out of that nation, out of that section, out of that race. And so God chooses a tribe. You see, Isaac was born to Abraham, and Isaac had two sons, and his two sons were Jacob and Esau. And God chose Jacob. Numbers 24 verse 17, I shall see him, but not now. I shall behold him, but not nigh. There shall come a star out of Jacob. And so you see how God now is beginning to tighten the focus. Abraham's grandson, Jacob, is the one from whom Messiah is going to come. But Jacob had 12 sons. Which one of those 12 sons would Messiah come from? Genesis chapter 49, verse 10. The scepter shall not depart from Judah until a lawgiver from between his, nor a lawgiver from between his feet until Shiloh come, and unto him, Shiloh, shall the gathering of the people be. Notice how God is tightening the focus. But God tightens the focus a little more. There must be a family out of that tribe, out of that nation, out of that section, out of that race. And God chooses a family out of Judah. Isaiah chapter 11, verses 1 and 2. And there shall come forth a rod out of the stem of Jesse, and a branch shall grow out of his roots, because Jesse was of the tribe of Judah. And Judah was a part of the family of Abraham. And Abraham was a Shemite. And the Shemite was a human being born of woman. But now God begins to tighten the focus a little more. And God gets not only a family, the family of Jesse, but God gets a household out of that family, the house of David, who is the son of Jesse, who is a one of Judah, who is born of Abraham, who is a Semite, who is a human being. And the focus gets tighter and tighter. For God says concerning David in 2 Samuel chapter 7, verse 8, now therefore so shalt thou say unto my servant David, thus saith the Lord of hosts. In verse 16, and thine house and thy kingdom shall be established forever before thee. Thy throne shall be established forever. It is not by accident that Jesus was born in the city of David. But God is not finished yet. And God takes of the family of David. And God says there must be a woman out of the family of David. Not just any woman, but a special woman. Isaiah chapter 7 and verse 14, behold, a virgin shall conceive and be with child. And God found that one woman out of that one household, out of that one family, out of that one tribe, out of that one nation, out of that one section, out of one race. And this particular woman, God has chosen to be the mother of the Messiah. Do you think this is, do you see the law of mathematical probability building? Do you understand what we're saying? And now, it wraps up when we come to Micah chapter 5 verse 2. And this son is born. Who is Messiah? He is, listen, he is the son of that woman, out of that household, out of that family, out of that tribe, out of that nation, out of that section, out of that race. And his name is Jesus. Jesus. Friend, do you think all of this just happened by chance? That this could happen by chance is the same chance that I could pick up a telephone and just dial some numbers at random and my son would answer. No, it's a mathematical impossibility. But now, listen, we said that this had to be a son of that woman, of that household, of that family, of that tribe, of that nation, of that section, of that race. But not just any son. This son had to be born in Bethlehem. Had he been born any other place, it would not have counted. This son had to be rejected by his people and accepted by the Gentiles, Isaiah 53. This son had to be betrayed for 30 pieces of silver, Zechariah 11, verses 12 through 13. This son had to be crucified by the piercing of his hands and his feet, Psalm 22, verse 16. They pierced my hands and my feet. This son had to be raised from the dead. Psalm 16, verse 10, for thou wilt not leave my soul in hell, neither wilt thou suffer thine Holy One to see corruption. Not just any son. The virgin-born Son of God, perfect life, who lived, who died, who bled, who was buried, who rose, who has ascended. His name? Jesus. And he's born in Bethlehem. Now, what does all of this mean to us? I've talked to you about portraits of Christ in the Old Testament. I've talked to you about prophecies of Christ in the Old Testament. then that leaves the presentation of Christ. He's presented to you. He's presented to me. How am I going to deal with him? What must I do? The question is always, what will you do with Jesus? You crown him or you crucify him? You believe him or you disbelieve him? You accept him or you reject him? But I'll tell you one thing, you cannot be with Jesus, you cannot be neutral. Jesus himself said, he that is not with me is against me. And he that gathers not with me scatters abroad. What will you do with Jesus? Let me tell you the conclusions I have come to as I've studied these scriptures. Number one, you can believe the Bible. No way possible, no way possible that this tapestry could have been woven without rent or tear. No way possible that this song could have been written in perfect harmony. No way possible that this portrait could have been drawn by many people over different centuries. No way possible that these prophecies could have been fulfilled. Apart from divine inspiration, you can believe the Bible. Second thing, you can trust the Savior. Because the Bible presents him. Jesus said, search the Scriptures, for these are they which testify of me. Again, because you can trust the Scriptures, you can trust the Savior. And because you trust the Savior, you can trust the Scriptures. And that is not circular argument. These fold into one another. These blend into one another. You see, listen. The same Bible that prophesied his first coming, are you listening? Is the same Bible that prophesies his second coming. And if I can believe that these scriptures were so minutely fulfilled in his first coming, why should I not believe that they will be fulfilled when he comes again? Isn't that true? Isn't that true? Now here's the point. The Savior who came the first time as Messiah is the one who's coming the second time as King of Kings and Lord of Lords. It is the one who has come who's getting me ready for the one who is coming. He is prophet, priest, and king. You may be saying to me, Adrian, I don't understand it all. Come up here close and let me tell you something. Neither do I. And let me tell you something else. I am glad I don't understand it. Now, if I could understand it, that would mean that God is no greater than the capacity of my intellect. And that God is a God too small for me to trust. I don't understand him. I know him. I love him, and he has been revealed to me in the Word of God. And you can trust the Scriptures, and you can trust him. That said in Micah 5:2, a little baby is going to be born in Bethlehem. Isn't that wonderful? Hallelujah. What a Savior. What a book. Isn't Jesus wonderful?
8: Friend, remember that Jesus Christ was born of a virgin that you might be born again. To be born again means to receive Christ into your heart as your personal Lord and Savior. It means, therefore, that every sin is forgiven, buried in the grave of God's forgetfulness, and it means that one day when Jesus comes again or when we die, we'll be brought to heaven with him. Would you like to be saved? Would you like to be born again? Would you? Then pray a prayer like this and pray it from your heart. Mean it. Dear God, I am a sinner. I cannot save myself. I need to be saved. I want to be saved. You promised to save me if I would trust you. I do trust you. I open my heart. I receive you, Lord Jesus, into my life as my Lord and Savior. Take control of my life and begin now to make me the person you want me to be. And help me never, never to be ashamed of you. Pray that prayer, friend, and mean it. And if you do, write to us and let us know. We will rejoice. And we'll send you some literature to help you to get started in your Christian life.
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11: Welcome to Brad Dacus Live. I'm Brad Dacus, president and founder of the Pacific Justice Institute. Folks, in the past, we've had guests on and attorneys and others talking about attacks on religious freedom, parents' rights, sanctity of life. Well, there's an area of attack on the family and faith that has not been addressed, and we're going to address it here today. In fact, we're not only going to address it today, we're also going to be addressing it on Thursday, and that's dealing with cults. Now, you may say, oh, Brad, look, I know all about the Mormons, the Jehovah's Witness, the big cults. No. We're going to talk about cults that you not only don't know about, but are actually growing at a much faster clip than the traditional cults that we may be familiar with. How they're permeating families, how they're permeating colleges, how they are permeating churches, perhaps your church, and you don't even know about it. So we have a very unique guest, an expert on this, someone who I highly respect, Steve from Exposing the Cults. Welcome, Steve.
12: Good to be here. We've known each other a long time. I'm really glad we have a chance to discuss this today.
11: Yeah, I am too. And the reason is because in talking with you, I discovered that there's a lot I did not know. And when I see something that is impacting the body of Christ and people are not aware of it, I have an obligation to bring it out, to equip the body of Christ. God wants us to be aware of what's going on. I do a lot of guest preaching, as you know. About 3 out of 4 Sundays a month, I'm guest preaching. One of my favorite passages is out of 2 Timothy chapter 2, 2 Timothy chapter 3, and into chapter 4. And it talks all about how the enemy is going to permeate the church, deceivers, deceiving and being deceived, trying to pull people away with false doctrine, tickling their ears. And yet, we see that happening so much. And when you told me about just some of the information that you had about these new uprising cults that people are not aware of and how they're growing fast and taking spiritual casualties, I thought, we've got to let people know about this. So, folks, we're going to talk about this information today. You may hear some names. You may say, wait a minute, is that a cult? My son or daughter's involved in that. Wait a minute, my son says he's going to a church called that in college. You need to be aware of this for your children, for your grandchildren. So get ready to take notes. This is very important. So let's start off with exposing the cults. What's that organization about?
12: So we've got this project going on right now where we're creating kind of a mothership website. It's a resource for Christians and others on how to respond to these groups at many different levels, whether it's theologically or behaviorally, discussing the group's history, a lot of the weaknesses for the resources. And the kind of mothership, if you will, is exposingthecults.com. It's coming. It's not here yet, so don't go clicking. Underneath that, we have a whole bunch of other groups coming out, exposing websites, exposing Mormonism, exposing the JWs, exposing Shinjanji, and on and on and on. For now, we have Exposing the Cults on YouTube, so you can follow and like there. And okay, we'll announce when the websites are going up, but they're coming up quickly.
11: So you don't have the websites yet. So, but you do
12: have content on YouTube.
11: But you do have content on YouTube. Okay, that's great. So people can go to YouTube and put in Exposing the Cults.
12: Like and subscribe.
11: Like and subscribe. And how will they know it's your group versus another group that's trying to imitate your group?
12: Well, if they spell it right, they'll see a lot of good critical literature on a whole bunch of different groups, well, literature, videos, and interviews. They'll be at the right place.
11: Will you be on those videos?
12: I will be on some of them.
11: Okay, on some of them. So that's – I just want to make sure they know – they're at the right place. Because sometimes, well, cults or outside groups will
12: register a similar name. Similar. And they're very sneaky. Yeah.
11: They're very, very sneaky. So Exposing the Cults, and they can go to YouTube and they can find this information. And then you're going to be coming out with websites giving specific.
12: Various groups and various very groups. In-depth, hopefully the gold standard
11: very
12: responses.
11: Good. Okay, very good. So I've got a lot to learn in this interview process myself. So this is going to be really good, folks, for all of us, and I'm really glad, Steve, you could be on the program talking about this. Apologetics. Now, why are apologetics? This is the big picture. Why? First off, what is apologetics, and why is it important for us as Christians to be familiar with apologetics?
12: Well, 1 Peter 3:15 tells us to be able to give an answer for the faith which lies within us. The Greek word apologia is where we get the word apologetics from. And it's a calling to all Christians. It's not just an option. Yes, certain people might be specifically more called to apologetics. It might be philosophical apologetics, Islamic apologetics, cult apologetics. There's many divisions. It's basically a handmaiden for evangelism. A lot of people you share the gospel with are not just going to fall down and accept the Lord right away. They want to get answers for their faith, and that's what we're providing in the world of the cults.
11: So apologetics, folks, is not how to apologize to people.
12: Not at all.
11: Okay, because I know some people say, apologetics, what are you – apologize to cults, apologize. No, no, no. But apologetics, as I define it, because people I still probably are sort of like, what is it? How I define it is often how to make logical, reasonable, deductive reasoning so that analytically you can deal with people who have doubts about Christianity. Like, for example, what evidence is there that God exists? Do we know that God exists? How do we know Jesus rose from the dead? You know, how do we know that the Christianity and the Trinity doctrine of the Trinity is actually in scriptures and makes sense?
12: Exactly.
11: Things like that. So that way they know Christians know not just what they believe, but why they believe it, why it makes sense, both scripturally as well as maybe scientifically, historically, philosophically.
12: But the thing is, the atheist already knows he doesn't have Jesus. The problem is the people in all these groups, the hundreds of millions now that have grown up, they think they already have Jesus, but it's the wrong Jesus. And that's what we use a cult apologetics to do, to show them, to put a pebble in the shoe, to get them to think maybe what you've been taught by your authority figure is wrong about all these essential Christian doctrines, whether it's the Trinity, life after death, salvation by grace through faith, they go with works, all this kind of thing. So we want to put a pebble in the shoe to kind of show a Christian response, a reasoned response. And often that'll involve, like, cults come along to make false prophecies. And like the Jehovah's Witnesses, for example, 1914, 1915, 1918, 1925, 1941, 1975, they're told not to have children, to sell their house, not to go to school because the new world is coming. And the
11: Jehovah's Witnesses said all this stuff?
12: Absolutely, so many times. And sometimes we'll use that as an entryway to say, you know, why are Jehovah's Witnesses not the truth? So we got to put that pebble in the shoe. Others, cult leaders, will be guilty of plagiarism. So sometimes we'll side by side with a book with their leader and another source, and then that could also be a pebble in the shoe. Okay. Sometimes, so I have a saying I often use.
11: You say
12: this
11: pebble in a shoe, meaning
12: just something to kind of get them thinking, to disturb them, to shake them up, to tack the foundation.
11: Okay.
12: And I have a saying often: different strokes for different folks. Some people might come out over a biblical argument. Someone else might come out over the false prophecy. Someone else might come out over the corruption of the group. So whatever it takes, you want to get that, get them thinking, use what apologetic resources are available, and win them out to the true Christ and be in a healthy church.
11: Yeah, because there's religious groups out there. They say, oh, yeah, we believe in Jesus. Oh, yeah, we believe he died and rose from the dead.
12: But a whole different definition.
11: Yeah.
12: When they say Jesus, they mean one thing. When we say Jesus, we say God the Son, second person of the Holy Trinity. A Mormon will say, hey, Jesus is in the name of our church. We take communion in the name of Jesus. We meet in the name of Jesus.
11: We believe he died on the cross for our sins.
12: We believe he died on the cross. But what they don't tell you is, whereas we say he's God the Son, second person of the Trinity, they'll say, oh, well, the Father had sex with the Virgin Mary to have Jesus, the first, you know, one God out of millions of gods. He's a spirit brother of Lucifer, and he's an incomplete atonement. Sometimes we have to atone for old sins because Christ's blood will not pay for our sins. It's a whole different Jesus.
11: Wow, that's a very different Jesus.
12: The Jesus of Jehovah's Witnesses is the first and greatest creation of Jehovah God. The Father created Jesus, then he created everything else. Jesus didn't die on a cross. He died on a torture stake. Then he was resurrected as an invisible spirit creature, came back in 1914, and, you know, it's a whole different Jesus.
11: Really? That's a very different religion than Christianity.
12: And the cults will do this down the line, Brad. They'll do it on heaven, hell, salvation, who is man. They redefine all these biblical terms. So just because they're talking about Jesus, don't be deceived, because it's usually a different Jesus in these groups.
11: Right. Okay, this is really going to be really interesting. So how do you define a cult? I remember when I was in junior high and my history teacher at a public school in Texas said, well, you know, in the as far as the you know, the beginning of Christianity, this was effectively they started off as a cult. They were a cult group out of Judaism. And that just bothered me. I thought, what is she saying? Christians aren't cults.
12: Cults will use that argument all the time.
11: Yeah. So how do you respond to that? What is a cult?
12: So there's kind of two definitions of a cult if you're going to do it right. And the thing is, a lot of Christians have been really good about defining a cult in theological terms, that they don't adhere to the essential Christian doctrines. There is a flunk line of salvation. So, but they'll often, you know, say they deny the Trinity, the deity of Christ, the personality of the Holy Spirit.
11: Right. So the Muslims are
12: not a lot of that.
11: Muslims are not
12: a world religion.
11: So Muslims are not a cult. They're a world religion. They're very upfront and very clearly distinctive.
12: Correct.
11: From Christianity, along with Buddhism, Hinduism, etc. Cults are, they try to sort of be a pseudo kind of Christianity.
12: Sometimes like, pseudo-Christian, sometimes New Age, sometimes Eastern religion. And they're all centered around a charismatic leader who comes up, who basically becomes a new authority. And he's going to reveal the truth that you've been getting all the time wrong in your church.
11: Like Reverend Moon, Joseph Smith.
12: So many of them.
11: Okay.
12: These are the false prophets, the wolves in sheep's clothing that Jesus warned us about.
11: Okay.
12: And so you have the theological definition of a cult, where you deny the essential doctrines, but there's also a behavioral definition. The problem is, a lot of Christians don't look at the behavioral part, and the secular people, the psychologists, the sociologists,

0: and you they leave, they'll shun you. So they kind of use you. So there's a lot of, and then you'll be having PTSD. So a lot of times when you join a group, you leave your family, you leave your church, you spend all your time with a group, and at that point, you've lost everybody except for the members of the cult. Then they put out a memo saying, hey, don't talk to Brad anymore because Satan's got hold of him. He went and left our movement. And then basically no one will answer the phone anymore. If they pass you on the street, they won't make eye contact. They start shunning you. And then you get this terrible PTSD, a lot of people coming out of these high-demand groups. It's a really incredible thing they go through.
1: So they make it difficult to deploy. So there's cults that are theologically, doctrinally cultic. They say, they have a fake Jesus or da-da-da. But then this other kind of cult is where it's not so much necessarily doctrine. Like they could say, yeah, we believe in the Apostles' Creed. But how they carry themselves, how they function is behaviorally very distinct from your traditional Christianity, where they control you, they manipulate you, et cetera.
0: Let me give you a good example of that. So the biggest group, the most aggressive group right now on campuses is the International Christian Church. And there's an offshoot of it, the Restored Church Worldwide. And this back in the day was known as the Boston Church of Christ movement. It was very big. It was growing incredibly quickly. These are called multiplying ministries. They were all over campuses. Today, they're still the most active group going after our young people on campuses today. They, as you said, can say the Apostles' Creed. They believe in the Trinity, in the bodily resurrection, the future glorious coming, second coming of Christ. But they're very heavy-handed on the control part. They have discipling partners. And the discipling partner was the one who makes decisions for you. The problem is, you know, having a discipling partner is well-intentioned and good if it doesn't go wrong. But the problem is, when they start giving you advice, that'll become often permission and control. When advice becomes permission and you need permission to do certain things, like who you're going to date, who you're going to marry, who you're going to go, what job you're going to take, what car you're going to buy, when your discipler starts to tell you that, that's when it gets heavy-handed and becomes abusive.
1: Yeah, and it's some of that comes also the shepherding movement, was I think sort of a part of it where you are under someone, spiritual authority to be under God's perfect will. You needed to be under someone like a deacon, and the deacon to be a perfect will had to be under the pastor, the elders, and seek direction on everything they do. So I know this personally firsthand. I'll get a little bit of my story here. I think people will appreciate this. So when I went to college, I was an on-fire Christian, and I was paranoid that I was going to be led astray, compromised, fall away from the faith, party. You know, this is what I saw happening to my left and right all around me, which is all too common in universities, especially secular universities. So I remember I was there at Texas A&M, and I heard this man preaching out by the fountain, preaching the gospel, on fire for Jesus. And I thought, okay, I'm going to find out who this is. And this person to my left says, so what do you think about this guy saying? And I thought he was attacking. I says, well, actually, I believe in what this guy's saying, and I want to find out actually what church he's with because I want to become a part of this. I believe in what he's doing. And I look for the other guy, and he has this big smile on his face. And he was a recruiter. And so they invited me to church. I went to this church, and they were on fire for Jesus, and we did evangelism and knocked on the doors like Campus Crusade, and that's not a cult, but similar, and we did prayer time once a week. We got up at 5 a.m. We prayed for an hour and interceded, and it was just totally, like, it consumed so much of my time. And at first blush, you say, oh, this is fantastic, on fire. But the bad part was that they were very much controlling. You want to be in God's perfect will. You have a lot of freedom, but you really want what's best for you. Then you need to come under authority of the church and ask them about your major and your class and everything and relationships. And so it was Christian in all the doctrine, but it was very controlling behaviorally.
0: Spiritual micromanagement.
1: Exactly. And my roommate would he'd joke and say, "So Brad, you going to your cult again?" And I said, yeah, and so that was undergrad. And then I was still a part of, went to the church. I was working in D.C. And then when I went to law school at the University of Texas in Austin, I was a part of that church there, part of the same, organization. And I was actually the worship leader. And I found myself under

0: just stress, lots of stress, and just even like suicidal. I was just very overwhelmed. And I was in my third year of law school, and I went to a Christian counselor, and the Christian counselor opened my eyes to seven false doctrines of this church. And part of this was like control, the shepherding movement. You have to be under authority, to a spiritual authority on everything you do, and all this stuff. And my eyes were opened up. And Steve, it's interesting. So most people, when their eyes are opened up and they're part of a behavioral cult that's, you know, Christian, they leave and they sort of limp to another church or fellowship group that can encourage them and heal them, etc. I'm a zealot. My eyes were opened up. And I told the assistant pastor, I said, I went on a walk with him. I says, look, Steve, I want to tell you, that was his name, Steve. I said, I want to let you know, my eyes are opened up. There's seven false doctrines in this church. I'm not going to go away. I'm going to meet with every single person in this church and open their eyes to these false doctrines. Very unusual for someone in a cult. I mean, you know, a behavior cult. And I said, and the only way to stop me is to tell everyone not to talk to me and excommunicate me. But I'm going to be upfront. This is what I intend to do. And he said, Brad, go ahead. And I said, really? He goes, yes, you don't know this. But we had someone from Willow Creek Church, which is Christian, come in and try to figure out why we aren't growing anymore. There's about 100 churches on college campus. It's called Great Commission at the time. And they concluded the same things. They found the same errors. We're issuing a statement of correction on all these points next month. All the churches are. So go ahead. You're free to do that. And I did. And I remember talking to some of the people in the church. I said, you know, we got started in 1973. And how do you think God got along without us since 1973? You know, you say
1: for 1900 years till we came along.
0: Yeah. And one of the doctrines, they say, well, we're the New Testament church. You know, we're the real.
1: They all say that.
0: Yeah, they all say, we're the real McCoy. I said, how do you think God got along without the real McCoy until 1973? And I said, you know, in fact, Calvary Chapel started about the same time, and there's four times as many of those as there are our church, and more people have come to Christ and been followers of Jesus through them than through us. Do you think God might be working through other churches too? So I was working with them to try to deprogram them.
1: Well, you're one of the lucky ones, Brad. I mean, this is a powerful testimony, and maybe your audience hasn't heard it before. You've been touched in your own life by it. But I'll tell you, you are one of the lucky ones. A lot of people don't get out so easily. It's often a real battle of doubts. They have to rebuild all their doctrines and relationships. They've spent years often. Like, often people have been in groups for 20 years. They come out, and it's not unscathed. Right. They'll have a lot of emotional pain and relationships that have fell by the wayside. They might have had amazing baseball talent or musical talent, and they just gave all that up for the cult, and they're living with that for the rest of life. I've given up for a lie for the last 20 years. And then there's that guilt of, like, I've recruited like 200 people into this false movement now who are on their way to hell and got them out of Christian church. There's a lot of complex stuff to it.
0: And I did encourage, get people. Some people came to Christ, but you know, they graduated. But the good news though was that the church corrected itself. In fact, the denomination itself, I think in 2016, they actually dissolved their national organization and then said, let's let the churches just be independent and function. I was so pleased to see that.
1: And it's rare.
0: This is very rare. So they've come around. They're no longer a cult. They now recognize that the shepherding movement had its flaws. Amen. A lot of churches that got into the shepherding movement have recognized that as well. And so it's really encouraging to see that. But I remember when I told them, I said, you know, I'm going to be going to California. I was graduate from law school. I've got a firm in California I'm going to be working for, and they said, California, well, we don't have a church in California. He says, you're really taking a gamble. I says, I think God's is big enough he can find me a body of Christ to be with in California. So there's some that were still needing to be deprogrammed, but I'm real encouraged that, so if anyone hears that, if you're out there and you hear, say, oh, Great Commission, my child's in Great Commission, they're no longer a cult. They've shed off some of those cultic behavioral things. They've always been solid in their doctrine and following Jesus. So I think those are great churches. I don't condemn those churches. They have corrected themselves. But unfortunately, that's unusual. So I've dealt with people from the Church of Christ of Boston. What was it called?
1: The Boston Church of Christ, who's today the International Christian Church, who's the most aggressive group on campus.
0: Yeah.
1: And they'll come in and they'll take your kid and they'll make the church the center of their lives. And they'll basically say, you're not a real Christian because you're not baptized right. We're like the true church that had to come back in 1979. And once it came back, you know, we have the way of salvation. The truth was lost for 1,500 years. And now we can, you know, show you the true way of salvation. Be baptized in our church.
0: Yeah.
1: And you have to go make disciples on campuses. And they'll use these tricky, a lot of these cults use tricky Bible verses. You know, the Jehovah's Witnesses will go after the Trinity, and they'll wrap up a lot of Christians into doctrinal pretzels. The same with groups like this. They'll try to say baptism is essential for salvation. They'll take a bunch of verses out of context. The next cult will say you got to use Book of Revelation, the parables, and they'll take a lot of verses out of context. It's just a question of not only knowing your Bible, but knowing, you know, where you stand doctrinally.
0: I know the Jehovah's Witness Bible has it where they say, you know, you're not older than Abraham. And he says, you know,
1: John 8:58.
0: Yeah, and so they twist that.
1: Yeah, but in the original, in the Greek, it says before. It's a proof text that Christians will often use for the deity of Christ, where it says before Abraham was I am, which was the name of God in Exodus 3:14, where
0: right.
1: He spoke to God through the burning
0: bush. He was claiming to be God,
1: and the Jews got it because they picked up stones to stone him.
0: Yeah.
1: But in the Jehovah's Witness Bible, they've had actually three different translations from the Greek. It shows they don't know the Greek. But they'll say, before Abraham was, I have been. So yeah. Basically, it's like I preexisted. It's not what the verse says. So they basically rewritten their own version of the Bible for the masses, the New World Translation. Anywhere you have proof texts about the deity of Christ, John 1:1, in the beginning was the Word was with God, the Word was God. They put a small g on God for Jesus and say he was a God. So you can ask your Jehovah's Witnesses, is he a true God or is he a false God? I mean, do you guys have two gods? And they don't have a good answer for that, obviously,
0: right.
1: Because they don't want to say he's a false God.
0: Yeah, and also, you know, how do you deal with, you know, a whole other separate is how we deal with cults when we're approached by them. I know we had some Jehovah's Witnesses, they knocked on my door once years ago, and I use questions, which is a very effective way to deal with it. I said, so how do I get to heaven? I said, how does someone get to heaven? They said, well, you have to, you know, believe in Jesus, die on your cross. I said, okay, great. So I do that and I go to heaven. I go, well, no, there's other things. Oh, what
1: they
0: else?
1: Always have a long list.
0: What else? Well, I also have to go and spend time going door to door with people. I said, what else? We also have to do good works. What else? What else? What else? So I went through all this stuff. I want to make sure I got it right. Now, I believe it, but I have to also do this and this and this.
1: It's a long checklist.
0: And this. So I go through the long checklist. So I'm trying to make sure I get this right. So, you know, so maybe you can help me understand this. Here's what the Word of God says. For by grace are you saved, through faith, not of yourselves. It's a gift from God, not of works, lest any man should boast. I says, and here's another verse over here. It says, so I went through verse. And I said, it seems like your religion is very different than what the Word of God says.
1: Man-made doctrine. I often will use, Brad, like, just say, I could talk to a Mormon missionary and say, just say a fellow gets hit by the car right in front of him, he's got 30 seconds left to live. What do you tell him to go to heaven? Do you have to say, okay, now you got to go get your priesthood, you got to go get your temple ceremonies, you got to do all your good works and your tithing and this
0: you
1: and this
0: get baptized.
1: And this. Instead of believe in the Lord Jesus Christ and you'll be saved, you know, or John 3:16. It's pretty, it's a different gospel.
0: Yeah, it's a very, very different gospel. It ignores the thief on the cross where Jesus says, for this day you'll be with me in paradise when he was repenting there on the cross. So they have a lot of false doctrine. I've dealt with cults before. I've dealt also with, as you said, the Church of Christ in Boston or the
1: Bostonian. This is the new breed that came out of the main. There's always a mainline Church of Christ that's been big in the South, and they've always been a bugaboo for a lot of the mainline Christian churches where they'll say, oh, you got to be baptized to be saved, among a few other false doctrines.
0: And they used to say you have to be baptized in the Church of Christ
1: right.
0: In order to be for it to count. So if you're not a member of the Church of Christ, not baptized in the Church of Christ, you're going to hell. That was a lot of the
1: Mainline. But
0: the
1: we can't confuse
0: doctrine.
1: This with the new movement, the International Christian Church, International Churches of Christ, the Restored Churches Worldwide, which is started by Kip McKean as a kind of modern-day father of these movements. And they've added to those old mainline Church of Christ beliefs, the discipling beliefs, you got to make disciples, and a whole bunch of other peculiar doctrines.
0: They have added a lot of things to that.
1: Yeah.
0: And now the modern-day Church of Christ, when I talk to people, they say, well, no. Yeah, we believe you need to be baptized. But we believe you don't have to be baptized in the Church of Christ to go to heaven. So a lot of pastors and clergy that I've talked to in the Church of Christ, they go, well, yeah, I know we originally started off with that, but we don't limit God and his abilities to save people who are come to Christ and baptized outside the Church of Christ. So they've moderated, which is my point is, a lot of denominations, when they get started, they start off with an extreme zeal saying, yes, we are the one, you know, this is it. But as they mature, they realize, okay, maybe we're limiting God in ways that God hasn't limited himself.
1: Or other groups will go the other way around, Brad. Some groups have become more hardline as they evolve.
0: And then they become cultic.
1: And add more and more, yeah. So I'd say the mainline Church of Christ is a messed up denomination, but the Boston movement, the International Church of Christ, the Restored Church Worldwide, the International Christian Church are more cultic behaviorally.
0: Yeah, because I've preached at some Church of Christ before, and everyone that I've preached at, they say, yeah, we don't believe you have to be baptized in the Church of Christ in order to go to heaven.
1: Well, let me say one quick word about that.
0: Yeah,
1: one quick
0: word
1: about that. So there's kind of two flavors you find in the Church of Christ. Some will say, hey, it's okay if you're a Baptist and you get baptized at a Baptist church as long as you believe in Christ and do the baptism, you're good. But then there's a stream called the McGarryites, started by Austin McGarry in the 1880s, where he teaches that unless you're being baptized with a conscious knowledge, you're being saved through the act of baptism, you're lost. And that's what these new Church of Christ movements do. It's not, that's why they will not accept us as regular Christians and say, but you weren't baptized knowing you're being saved through the baptism. There was not a valid baptism. So cults will often add. So they'll do Jesus plus baptism, Jesus plus keeping the Passover, Jesus plus keeping the Sabbath, Jesus plus good works. It's always Jesus plus.
0: No, it's just Jesus.
1: Amen. But that's Jesus. What this is, an earmark of a cult. The minute they start to add, you have to have Jesus plus this. Now you're getting into a dangerous territory.
0: Right. Well, folks, we're going to take a brief break, but when we return, we're going to talk about some specific cults that you need to be aware of after this.
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0: Welcome back. And folks, I just want to encourage you that, you know, perhaps you've been wounded by a cult. God doesn't want you being wounded and acting in the victim capacity. This ministry, exposing the cults, we're going to talk about some great things for you to do moving forward. You know, some of you may have been like I was. And when you're involved in a cultish group, you're like, hey, I'm a zealot. My eyes are opened up. And I'm not going to let people who I care about be deceived. That's great too, but you also need the support of a church and Christian body to work with you and to make sure you're dealing with it correctly. But I sort of in some ways relate to Paul, the Apostle Paul, in that you know, he was going the wrong direction. He saw the light, and he just didn't just sort of wimp and just sort of limp away and say, okay, I'm going to be a wounded Christian. He goes, no, I'm going to be a zealot on fire for Jesus. I was blind, now I see, and I'm going to be an advocate, and I'm going to give an answer to the hope that's within me.
1: And Paul had a whole worldview change at that point. A lot of Christians don't think about that, because at one point, Paul, as a Pharisee, would think that all his Pharisee buddies were going to heaven and all the Christians are going to hell. Then he had this profound change when he met the risen Christ, and then everything flipped backwards. All the people he thought were going to hell are actually the real ones who are going to heaven, and us who we thought were going to heaven, we're the actual ones who are lost and need the Messiah.
0: Right. And it's also important to realize, as I did, you know, when you see a cult or a behavioral cult, repent and correct themselves.
1: They go through this worldview change.
0: Yeah.
1: So all this family that they built for the last 15 years in this group, they're the ones who are actually not going to make it. And then the ones that you are condemning, your family, your friends, your old pastor, they're the ones who had it right all along.
0: Yeah. So it's real important, I think, for people to be careful when they call something a cult. Make sure that it's still a cult. That's my point.
1: Go slow. Read up. Know what you're talking
0: about. Find out
1: where
0: they are. See where they're at, because they may have changed, and they may realize, yeah, we were a little overly zealot here. We were sort of cultic in how we operated, too much control. Now they may be functioning as a normal, healthy church, and be in fellowship and communion with other churches.
1: I think you're describing it so perfectly for the audience today, because on one hand, there is that caution, but the other hand, it's also beware of what we discussed earlier, because they will use the biblical words in different meanings.
0: Yes.
1: So that's where it comes down to discernment.
0: Yeah, and pastors of other churches may have some insight as well as your organization, which is exposing the cults. Let's talk about specifically some of these cults. Let's start first off with the pseudo-Christian cults. People, you might want to write this down. You want to jot this down, some of these names and things. What are some of the pseudo-Christian cults?
1: Well, of course, everybody knows about groups like Mormons and Jehovah's Witnesses. They'll use the Bible. They claim to be Christian. They claim, in fact, to be the only true Christians. Mormonism claims to be the restored Church of Jesus, and they've got a prophet and the 12 apostles and the 70. They're saying they're recreating the ancient structure of the church. That's how you know we're the true church.
0: I remember when I was talking to some Mormons, and I said, So I'm a Christian, so am I going to heaven? Or they go, oh, you're going to be, right now, you're in the second heaven. So they have three heavens.
1: Yep.
0: And the bottom heaven, they say, oh, that's really great. It's better than this earth. It's really great. And then there's the second heaven. That's where Christians are who, follow Jesus. And I say, and then they said, then there's the top heaven. That's where Mormons go. And I said, so who's over the second heaven? And they go, Jesus. Now, Jesus is over the second heaven. I said, who's over the first heaven? They go, well, Joseph Smith. And I said, really? I said, well, I don't know Joseph Smith. And I know Joseph Smith didn't die for my sins. And I don't have a personal relationship with Joseph Smith, but I do have a personal relationship with Jesus. And I know he loved me and gave himself for me on the cross. So I want to stay in the second heaven because I want to be with Jesus.
1: Well, Mormons actually have three levels in the top heaven. And in the third, the top level of the top heaven, that's when you can become a god yourself.
0: That's interesting. Mormonism. So, well, they told me after I told them that, they said, well, no, Jesus goes from the second heaven up to the top heaven all the time to meet with us at the top heaven. And I said, oh, really? So he goes back and forth, but Joseph stays up there. He doesn't go down. He goes, no, Joseph just stays there. I said, oh, really?
1: And he's the head of this dispensation, they call him.
0: So when you hear this, when you hear him talking about their religion, it's like, do they even hear what they're saying? It sounds so much like it was made up by second graders. And they say, well, yeah, you'll have your own planet. And you'll have your wife, and your wife will be eternally having babies.
1: Eternally pregnant.
0: Eternally pregnant. You know a woman.
1: Or wives.
0: Yeah, wives. Or your wives. And they'll be pumping out babies on your own planet. And then
1: the new and everlasting covenant. Mormonism, by the way, sorry to interrupt you, calls polygamy the new and everlasting covenant.
0: Yeah, and your God, God has had a wife too. I said, well, where did they come from? Well, they had a mom and dad too.
1: There's billions of gods in Mormonism,
0: and their mom and dad had a mom and dad eternally in the other direction. When you look at it from an apologetics physics perspective, astrophysics perspective, it's like, no, that's impossible.
1: 100%.
0: And William Jennings Craig.
1: William Lane Craig.
0: Yeah, thank you, William Lane Craig. Appreciate that. I read his book recently, and he just talks about the foolhardiness of that. But that's man-made, because something that's man-made is reflective of the assumptions of the dimensions that we're in, of time and space. God is free from time and space, and some of these cults, and when they create their religion, their God is all defined by our dimension of time and space. So I think apologetics can help there as well. So bottom line, these are pseudo-Christian cults.
1: Yeah, and there's a whole bunch of other ones, too.
0: I mean, what are some of the examples?
1: The World Mission Society Church of God. This is the cult that I'm the most worried about today, Brad. They're a South Korean group who teaches that there's Heavenly Father, like the Mormons, and Heavenly Mother.
0: No, this isn't the Moonies or Reverend Moon.
1: No, that was another Korean
0: Unification
1: group.
0: Church. Okay.
1: Another group, the Unification Church, known as the Moonies. That's a pseudo-Christian group as well. They've splintered after Reverend Moon died a few years ago.
0: Have they splintered some towards Christianity or in some in
1: no,
0: the cult?
1: No, in other wild groups. There's one group who really worships automatic weapons, and they'll have services with Moon's son. Yeah, it gets pretty far out. Then you have groups like Shinshanji, who is another Korean group. Excuse me, and they teach that God's promised pastor is here today, and you have to follow him so you can understand the book of Revelation without adding or taking away, and only through him you can get saved.
0: Wait a second, through who? They have a prophet, is that right?
1: The promised pastor, the promised messenger, this Lee Man He,
0: and he's the one that
1: 92
0: will tell
1: years
0: you,
1: old.
0: And he'll tell you what the real true truth of Revelations yeah. is.
1: And you have to understand the parables in the book of Revelation to get saved. So if you have anybody you know who's in a studying with a group and they're saying, we're studying the book of Revelation, the parables, big red flag right away is probably Shinshanji. And this is an awful group, Brad, because they're not like the Mormons and the Jehovah's Witnesses go door to door, but these groups are infiltrating Christian churches. They're basically doing everything they can to infiltrate the church as part of the theology. They say they look at the parables a lot, and they say the field, well, that's the regular churches, is where we harvest. So what they do is they're going on dating apps now for where you're going after young girls. They target Christians specifically. They're very different than Mormons and other groups. They go specifically after those who are brought up in churches, and they'll go create fake accounts on dating apps with no desire whatsoever to meet anybody, but to get their gospel out there. So a lot of the major Christian dating services, they're on there pulling people in.
0: How do people know if this person, say they're on a dating app, how do they know if this is really a cult person?
1: And they're going to mention Jesus, and they're going to mention worshiping the Lord, and they're going to use all the same language.
0: Sound real Christian.
1: You got to find out.
0: So how do you know?
1: Do you believe in the Trinity? Do you believe Jesus is God? Tell me a bit about the founder. A good question is if you have a kid on a campus who's been brought into any of these groups, you know, you have to do some research with your kid, your student. Who started your group?
0: What's the name of the founder?
1: What's the name of the founder is a huge one.
0: Okay. And then they
1: What's
0: can
1: the
0: look
1: name
0: up...
1: of your group? They kind of like to hide a lot of this so that you don't Google things.
0: And that's it's an aspect
1: a lot of front groups.
0: And that is an aspect of cultism when they hide things.
1: They'll have front groups on campuses. And
0: they have what kind of
1: front
0: groups?
1: Front groups.
0: So on
1: they don't come out on campus saying, hey, we are the World Mission Society Church of God. We're like, oh, the Elohim, you know, Bible study, or the Seven Thunders, or ASES, or a bunch of other groups. They'll actually use fake names to throw you off the trail so you won't realize this is the Mother God cult.
0: So
1: they're very slippery.
0: So if someone is involved in a Christian group, a quote Christian group on college campus, and it's not Campus Crusade, Young Life, Youth for Christ, Navigators, you know, something that's
1: ask
0: known.
1: The right questions. Who started the group? Who started your Bible study? Do a little bit of research on
0: okay.
1: that. Have your kid don't. It, like I'll say, if it's a hot day and someone comes up to you and it's like 100 degrees out and offers you a clear glass of liquid, are you going to drink it from a stranger?
0: No.
1: Yeah. Well, why are you going to go to a Bible study with someone who you don't know and automatically believe everything they say? They start you kind of slowly saying, you know, we believe a lot of the same things you believe. But then in lesson number 27, oh, by the way, we have a living authority on earth who God has spoken to and revealed the true way of salvation that your church has had wrong all this time.
0: Yeah.
1: So ask, like you said, ask these smart questions, do your research, find out who started the movement, what the group is really called, get a little bit of history, and, you know, Google can be your best friend.
0: Yeah.
1: It'll come up. But be wary of false, like, front group names as well.
0: You know, what's interesting is cult groups have tried to get me because they think if we get Brad, then he's going to influence. They love getting people influenced. He can influence others to join our cult. Well, what's interesting is I'm a real friendly guy. I don't say, oh, they're a cult. Get thee behind me, Satan. No. I'm like, oh, really? So what's your the Unification Church. Well, I know exactly who the Unification Church is. And so, but I'm like real friendly. Oh, really? Tell me about you. Where are you guys located? Oh, really? And they're like, okay, he's not turning us away. Let's bring him
1: but
0: in.
1: But they'll use really Christian names like Shinshanji, the group that infiltrates so much now.
0: Right.
1: They're a real problem. I went to a big event not far from here. It was a night of worship. And it was like they had it on the Christian radio stations in the Los Angeles area. They said, come and worship God. And they had their hands in the air. And they had like comedy and skits and dance numbers. And there was Christians coming from miles to this event with no knowledge that this is a group that denies the Trinity, denies every essential Christian doctrine,
0: yeah.
1: says that you're saved through this 92-year-old Korean guy
0: okay.
1: who is the promised pastor who's ushered in the truth at the end
0: of
1: the last
0: and this,
1: days.
0: Once again, this group is?
1: Shinshanji.
0: Shinshanji. Now,
1: but they go by a million different names.
0: Different names. So find out the name of the leader. Well, I've done my homework about the cults. So to sort of finish up what I was saying about the Unification Church, they brought me in to meet their leaders and all, and then they said, Brad, we want you to be a keynote speaker for our big international event in D.C., and people from all over the countries, religious leaders, and they were going by a different name for this event.
1: Front group name.
0: They were hiding the fact that it was a Unification Church. So I get up there, and I thought, I've got two goals. One is to share the gospel, and number two, expose them. So when I went up there, I said, you know, I'm a Christian. And I believe that Jesus is the way, the truth, and the life. No one comes to the Father but through faith in Jesus. That he was God incarnate, born through the Virgin Mary. I went through the whole doctrine of Christianity.
1: Very smart.
0: And I shared the gospel and how people can have eternal life through faith in Jesus Christ. And then I said, now the fact that I believe this, does that mean I won't defend people of other faiths to defend religious freedom? I said, folks, unless we have religious freedom for everyone, we have religious freedom for no one. I said, the fact that this event here is being sponsored by the Unification Church under Reverend Moon, does that mean that they're not for religious freedom for others? No. There obviously are support of religious freedom for others as well, even though it's a definitely different religion that's sponsoring this event than what I believe. And in doing that, the whole audience, their eyes were opened up. Needless to say, the Unification Church has not been in contact with me since. They canceled my invitation to speak in Tokyo. And then the Church in Scientology, mm-hmm. you know, which they believe that there are aliens planted us here on Earth, and
1: life started out in Venus.
0: Yeah, and you reincarnate, and you want to keep paying for your sins of your past life and all this
1: engrams,
0: stuff.
1: Engrams, yeah.
0: And I told him, I said, really? I said, so every year you got to pay for the burdens of your past life, the sins of your past life? I said, wow, that's really tough. That's really
1: a burden. It's a burden to be in these groups.
0: I said, that's a really burden, because see, as a Christian, I believe that I received that Jesus died on the cross for my sin, that God loved me so much, I share the gospel.
1: It's paid.
0: And but anyway, I was so friendly, they invited me also to be a keynote for their big international gala. It was in Pasadena a number of years ago. I said, oh, I'd love to. And I was loving. I wasn't like freaking out. So they thought, hey, you can sort of do this kind of ecumenical things, how we're all going to God kind of thing. No, I got up there. You know what I said? I said, now, it's a privilege for me to be here at this big international gala, because you see, I'm of a different religion. I'm a Christian. I'm not just sort of a Christian. I believe that Jesus, and I went right into the gospel once again.
1: Nice.
0: And they were about to give me the hook. I could tell that the guy's like, his eyes are like bulging, like, oh, shoot, this isn't what I thought. And then I said, now, the fact that I believe this, does that mean I can't defend people of other faiths and their religious freedom?
1: Nice.
0: Under the Constitution? And I got real close to the mic for drama. And they're about to take me off, I could tell. And I said, unless we have religious freedom for everyone, we have religious freedom for no one. And they stood up and gave me a rounding applause.
1: Well played.
0: But I went right through it very clearly, making it very clear to plant the seed. And I think as Christians, when we're approaching when cults are approaching us, we shouldn't say, get thee behind thee. I'm not going to talk to you necessarily. We need to identify it. And I think learn to use either you use questions Socratically, which is what I've done with Jehovah's Witness and Mormons. But or also, if we're in these kinds of opportunities, don't forsake the opportunity to share the hope that is within you in Christianity. I was also in Israel once on a tour. I was 23. I didn't know it was sponsored by the Baha'i. It was a cheap tour of Israel. They take us to their temple, the Baha'i temple. And the guy gets up there, and then he does his pitch. He goes, yeah, you can be a Jew and Baha'i, Muslim
1: Christian,
0: Baha'i.
1: They're all the world religions.
0: Christian and Baha'i, because yeah. It's all different ways of getting to God. And he was being very – I just saw that, the tongue of Lucifer, the deceiver. I raised my hand. He goes, yes. I said, well, actually, to point things out here, I want to correct you, that you really can't be a Christian and Baha'i, because all these other religions are – working themselves to God. But Christianity is very unique. Christianity is all about how God came down through Jesus. I went through the gospel message. Afterwards, a woman came up to me, and she goes, thank you. She says, my husband was about to become Baha'i. But then when you shared what you shared, he decided not to.
1: You know, Brad, you're so right in mentioning this, because so many Christians will want to just close the door on a Jehovah's Witness Mormon when they're literally knocking on your door where they can hear the gospel. I got into this stuff when I was 2 weeks away from joining the Mormon Church. And I was very close to doing it. And a Christian actually took the time to share Christ with me, get me some materials. Apologetics works. You know, don't give up on people. If he would have given up on me, I wouldn't be here today and following Jesus. But absolutely, so this is important. And with the Baha'is, they'll often use that line, like, you know, all these, there's 9 great manifestations of God. Jesus, one of the manifestations, so come on in if you're a Christian or a Hindu or a Zoroastrian or whatever. But they don't tell you right away, well, Yeah, but they're yesterday's news. You got to follow Baha'u'llah because he's the modern manifestation unless you're following them. So yeah. Baha'is, they kind of say what you want to hear. And I want to go back to one other thing. Like Xinjiang-ji, they'll actually, if you have somebody in one of these Bible studies, your kid, and they're meeting like three times a week on Zoom, ask these questions again, who they're studying with. Xinjiang-ji will literally instruct people not to tell their parents what's the name of the Bible study. They'll say, lock away your notes, lock your computer screen, hide everything. They believe it's okay to lie. Like some of these cults will say it's okay to lie.
3: Wow.
1: There's a whole new breed of cults that I'm worried about. So back in the old days, you know, we had Mormons, Jehovah's Witnesses to contend with. And unfortunately, a lot of Christians still think that's where the battle is today. It's not. Cults have really, really changed a lot. And Jehovah's Witnesses haven't grown in 20 years. They've stayed around 8 million people. The groups that I'm worried about are a lot, like there's a huge rise of Asian cults today, for example.
0: Okay, let's talk about those Asian cults.
1: They have it down, Brad. The World Mission Society Church of God, the Mother God group we talked about.
0: Okay, the
1: World Mission Society Church of God.
0: Okay.
1: They get you in Walmart, Target. It's amazing because you got some groups knocking on your door, some groups infiltrating your church, some groups trying to get you at Walmart.
0: So they're at Walmart, Target. They're out there
1: trying to get you.
0: And they say,
1: old people's homes.
0: They say, excuse me, haven't we met somewhere before or whatever?
1: They'll start a conversation. And don't you know about Heavenly Mother? They'll try to get you in. Then you'll have Eastern Lightning, which has been huge, growing quickly. The Church of Almighty God in China. They're coming over here. Iglesia Ni Cristo, the Philippine group. Iglesia Ni Cristo is a group started in the Philippines, Felix Manalo, and they're almost like Filipino Jehovah's Witnesses in their doctrine, and they're very active out there trying to recruit people.
0: Well, I know another group. They have a church in Anaheim, California.
1: Yep, absolutely.
0: So yeah, I noticed it in
1: Anaheim,
0: California.
1: They're all around this group, and you have a lot of these groups. Xinjiang-ji we mentioned. You have Soka Gakkai International, which has got to be like the third largest cult in the world. People don't hear about that.
0: What's it called again?
1: Soka Gakkai International.
0: Soka Gakkai.
1: Yeah. A lot of celebrities are in this group. It's like the Kabbalah Center. It's one of the big Scientology
0: big
1: celebrities.
0: Who are some celebrities?
1: Orlando Bloom. Belinda Carlisle. Herbie Hancock. The list is long. On and on and on. A lot of huge musicians, actors, sports people. You know, they're into these groups.
0: How do actors, sports people get involved in cults?
1: Well, Scientology has a celebrity center, Brad. They kind of have a specific targeting, just like you were saying before. If we can go after people of influence, you nailed it. If we go after people of influence, we can get more people.
0: And like Tom Cruise, isn't he one of the...
1: Scientology. John Travolta. I mean,
0: and I guess it's sort of appealing to them because they're able to, like, give money. Like, they're wealthy. Maybe some of them even
1: But they get a different treatment. Your regular Scientologist who, you know, some of them are what they call Sea Org. They signed a $20 billion-year contract to be in the movement, and they work for L. Ron Hubbard, and they don't basically make any money and stuff. There's a lot of Scientology in that. It's a very different person. People like Tom Cruise and
0: Travolta,
1: they have handlers. They have special treatment as Scientology people. It's a whole different experience.
0: What was interesting, when I went to a Scientology event once, and before I spoke, they had this little gadget, and I couldn't understand his English. This gentleman was from Asia, and nice guy, but
1: the e-meter.
0: He says, "Put your finger in this."
1: They'll hold a couple of tin cans, and then they'll tell you that you got imprints on your soul from your previous reincarnations.
0: So yeah, I didn't hear that, but they put your finger in this thing, and he goes, he says, "Now put your finger in this," and he goes like this.
1: The needle moves,
0: and then he says. And I didn't understand what he says. He goes, now put it in again, and da, la, la. I didn't hear what he was saying. And it goes like this. I go, all the way over here. I go, what were you saying? I didn't hear what you said. He goes, oh, I asked you to think about your prior life.
1: And we detected an engram from your previous incarnation.
0: Yeah, he says, from your prior life. He says, well, I said, that's interesting because I didn't hear what you said. And yet the needle went all the way over here.
1: The joke's on them.
0: So, therefore, you're rigging this thing. You're deceiving. I mean, I was very tactful because I was going to be the keynote that night, which went over so well. But it showed me right there how openly deceptive they are in their tactics, and that's one aspect because Satan is a deceiver.
1: Yep.
0: Christianity, there's nothing deceptive about Christianity. We're upfront. We're open about the gospel. This is what it is. And we'll give our lives.
1: We give full disclosure.
0: Right.
1: That's the thing. A cult will kind of give it to you down the line. You know, they win your trust first. They start introducing more and more doctrines. And I think of a verse in 2 Corinthians chapter 4 where Paul says, I'm afraid for you that somebody might deceive you, just as the serpent deceived Eve, from the simplicity which is in Christ. If someone comes and preaches another gospel, another spirit, another Jesus. We discussed already how there's lots of Jesuses running around, the Jesus of the Mormons, the Jesus of Jehovah's Witnesses, the Jesus of Luz del Mundo, or Iglesia de Cristo. There's so many. It's a false Jesus, a Jesus they cannot save. They also give false requirements for salvation. They build this great long list, like we talked, instead of the simplicity which is in Christ, that Christ did on the cross for you what you can't do for yourself as a substitute. But they say, oh no, you got to work for it because, you know, you got to pay for yourself. Itching man's ears love to hear that we had a hand in our salvation.
0: Oh, yeah, and then with that comes pride, which is blasphemy against God. Whenever we have pride, what I tell people, when you have pride in your own religiosity, what you're doing is you're telling Jesus on the cross what he did was not good enough.
1: Not enough.
0: And that he needs your help.
1: They don't understand it's all grace, Brad.
0: It's all grace.
1: We like to take the glory. It's a man-centered view instead of a Christ-centered view. And they don't get that.
0: Yeah, as is written, he was forgiven little, loves little. When we have legalism and our own religiosity, we love little. We don't have, but it says also, but he who is forgiven much loves much. That is when we receive the full forgiveness of faith through Jesus Christ. That is just so empowering. The love of Christ compels us, having included this, that Christ died for all. It's a totally different mindset as opposed to one bound by religiosity where we have to.
1: It's such a different world. The people in the cults have this caricature of us, the denomination of traditions, and they think, oh, unless you have what we have, you can't make it. You got to be part of our group who's restored the truth. And I mean, it's really clear. Jesus said, I mean, if you, you know, sometimes you want to use a quick one-liner with a cult person if you're in an elevator. And Jesus promised, he said, I will build my church, Matthew 16:18, and the gates of hell will not prevail against it. Every single cult violates that. Whether it's Kip McKean saying with the International Christian Church, the truth was gone for 1,500 years till I came along and restored it with Joseph Smith in 1830 and his vision of the Sacred Grove. The Jehovah's Witnesses with their governing body, you know, 1879, and Charles Taze Russell, the faithful and wise servant. All these different groups have, you know, a way that everybody was messed up till they came along. But there is hope. There is a way that we can do our homework. We can research. There's tools. That's what we're working on. You know,
0: what are some of the tools? Say someone hears this, they go, gosh, this is opening my eyes. I thought it was just traditional cults. I didn't know all these other cults were out there. Where do they go, once again, to get the information about the cults, real quick?
1: Well, one thing is, I think there's a lot of it goes down to the Christian churches. It's not just about teaching the Bible. We got to know doctrine. Yes, we got to know our Bible and our Bible stories, but know a bit about why you believe what you believe. This is the idea of apologetics, giving a reason defense for your faith, knowing why you believe in the Trinity. Christians should be able to articulate central doctrines like who God is. The most important doctrine of our Christian faith is the Trinity. We have to know who God is, and we should be able to describe why we believe in the Trinity biblically. If you're sound in that, no one will ever pull you into a lot of these cults. So also, there's resources. You know, we look at some of the counter-cult work that's been done on the false prophecies, on the crazy things that some of these groups say, on the abuse, the change in their history. There's a whole different, you know, narrative that we got to pierce with the gospel through prayer, through, you know, pointing back to Christ, pointing to scriptures, and like you said, how Christ did it all. Man cannot do everything, and finding out who this group is so we can give a reasoned response from scripture and reason to get the person out.
0: And they can look at exposing the cults online. Folks, I want us to right now close with prayer. This is spiritual warfare we're talking about. And maybe some of you have loved ones. Maybe you yourself are having doubts. I want us to pray because there's power in prayer. I just want to pray right now. Just say, right now, let's pray. Lord God, we know that you are the way, the truth, and the life. No one comes to the Father but through you, and your Son, Jesus Christ, the real Jesus, and the Trinity. Father, we pray for your Holy Spirit to open the eyes of those who've been blinded, those who've been deceived, those who've been pulled away, or perhaps those who never really knew you and they're in some kind of a cult or cultic religion. Lord God, you are the great healer. You are the great restorer. You are the one who can open their eyes, Father. And we pray, Father, for that to happen. There's someone listening right now, and maybe they've been in a cult, and they realize, wow, this gospel message is different. I don't know about this. I want you, if you're out there, just pray this prayer where you say, Lord God, I'm a sinner. I want to put my total trust in Jesus and what he did on the cross, that he is God in the flesh. He is your son. And I right now put my trust in him, and I now surrender my life to him. I want to follow him, not a cult, not a religion. I want to follow him and be a follower of Jesus. In Jesus' name, amen. If you just prayed that prayer, I want you to get involved in a real church that believes in the gospel, that teaches the gospel. If you don't know where one, just call our office. Contact us, email us. I'd be happy to make contact with you. Thank you again, Steve. We're going to talk again on Thursday.
1: Amen.
0: So, folks, there you have it. It's our God-given freedoms we're talking about. Now, let's choose to keep them. I'm Brad Dacus, president of the Pacific Justice Institute. Let's continue the fight for your freedoms.
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Well, hello there, and welcome to today's episode of Today's Bible Questions. I'm Todd Hampson, your host, and if you're just joining us for the first time and you're wondering who I am, I'm an author and an illustrator. I write books on eschatology, apologetics, and theology, and kind of try to make complex topics simple with charts and graphics and all kinds of stuff so that believers can easily understand these complex topics. You can go to toddhampson.com to see different things about my ministry. And if you want to learn theology on a systematic level, go to prophecyprosacademy.com and check that out as well. Well, thank you for joining us. And today we are learning theology. We are learning the application of theology and the details of theology. A lot of times we hear the word theology and we think it's a heady word or something that only pastors and seminary professors throw around, but all of us as believers are theologians. It just means understanding what the Bible says about God and his ways. And part of our job as believers is to become better theologians, not just for head knowledge, but also for heart knowledge and for feet knowledge. And by feet knowledge, I mean being able to put theology into practice. It's a waste of time if all we're doing it for is for head knowledge and to know a bunch of facts. But if we're doing it because we have a relationship with Christ and we're trying to become more like him and we're trying to impact the world for Jesus, that's doing theology. That's putting theology into verb form. And that's what I want to challenge all of us to do as we study these things. But with that, as you do study the Bible, you come across questions. It's inevitable. We're all learning. We're all on a path where we're learning more about God's word and his ways. So first of all, I want to commend you for joining us today and for chiming in and checking out what we're going to do here, 6 or 7 mini Bible studies based on each question. So it'll be all over the map, but it'll be good and healthy. And thank you for writing in your questions. If you're wondering how to get your question submitted, you can simply text your question to 714-815-7097, that number on your screen, and we'll get that answered for you on a future episode of Today's Bible Questions. Well, today you're in for a treat. We have a real broad array of types of questions, from spiritual warfare to personal baggage and sin issues to key theology. So I'm glad you tuned in today. I think you're going to really be in for a treat as we tackle all these different topics. And by the way, if you are submitting your question, if you feel led to, you can share your name and location, and we'll include that as well. But it's not mandatory. And with that, this first question is an anonymous question, and you'll see here for obvious reasons why. And it's a long question, and it's a tough question. So bear with me while I read this, just kind of word for word. This person says, "My childhood was fraught with neglect and physical abuse. I'm so sorry to hear that. My mother was dealing with sudden widowhood and dealt with and handled that with alcohol. She was not the abuser, but I was sexually abused by another male beginning at age 12. So I assume this is a male person who wrote this. This also involved pornography. I'm now 65 years old, and despite continued prayers, I've struggled with pornography and attraction ever since. I didn't get saved until I was in my late 20s. How do I get over this?" Here's the crux of this question. This person that is dealing with some real abuse from their past that obviously leads itself to being hooked onto certain types of sin. How do I get over this? I know that Jesus gave us victory over sin at Calvary, but I am not experiencing it. Although I do have some improvements that show that I'm getting better, but I don't have total victory. Sorry, I could write an entire book. Can you help? Thank you, and God bless. First of all, my heart goes out to you, and I would ask, if you're watching this program, be confident that right now people are praying for you. That's another great aspect of this program, is that it goes out to many, many believers. So I want to ask believers to pray for this individual right now. Pray for healing. Pray for breakthrough. Pray for complete victory over these sins and these sin issues. Now, with that being said, I think there's some key practical things you can do if you have not done these already. And it doesn't matter what age you are. Sin is sin, and sin
still tries to entangle us. We need community. So if you're not involved in a church, first thing I'd say is get involved in a church. Not just going to church on Sundays, but having a small group that you go to maybe midweek, having some accountability, having some people, and maybe a support group. I know a lot of churches in my area, because these types of issues are sadly so prevalent, they've formed groups specifically for different types of past abuse, different types of addictions, different types of struggles. So know that there are groups out there with people who have a very similar background, who can relate to what you're doing, and who can help come alongside you as you try to tackle these things. So I would do everything possible to be in healthy community with other believers who know my struggle, who know firsthand what I'm dealing with, so we can understand each other, and who will support me and challenge me and point me to God's word and God's ways. You would be surprised, if you haven't done that, how far that can go in helping you overcome these things. There are certain things, I believe, that we may never overcome fully until we no longer have a sin nature, until we're in the presence of God in our glorified bodies. But until then, we have to battle. Every believer battles something. Every believer has different weaknesses, different temptations, different things that can trip them up if they let their guard down, if they do not have good community, if they have not wrestled through those things. And even then, it may ebb and flow depending on what the issue is. Some issues are tougher to overcome than others. And at the same time, some believers get saved and just do a 180 and walk away from all of that and don't really struggle with it as much anymore. But I've found that to be more rare. I've found in my lifetime that the more common thing, when I talk to people, when I've been involved in church circles and stuff like that, is that people who have experienced childhood abuse of any kind often have to battle certain aspects of that till the day they die. But here's the thing, and here's where I want to really encourage you. God knows that struggle. God has rewards waiting for you for persevering. I love, there's a verse in Revelation that says, they overcame him by the blood of the Lamb and by the word of their testimony. Those are the two key things, and I have people in mind that I'm thinking of who struggle with things and have had to overcome so much, but it's the blood of the Lamb, the sacrifice of Jesus Christ, and the testimony that you're going to build as you fight against those things and as you keep moving forward, as you get knocked down and you get back up and you keep moving forward, you confess it to the Lord and you keep moving forward. Now, we should see, just being real, we should see growth in our life. If you're stuck at the exact same place you were when you were 20, I would say there may be an issue here. Have you truly accepted the Lord as your Savior? Because when Jesus is our Savior, the Holy Spirit comes to indwell us and will convict us of sin and will help us grow and will help us overcome sin. But that doesn't mean it's going to be easy. That doesn't mean it's not a battle, but you should see progress. When you look back over years and decades, you should see a forward trajectory where you're overcoming that more and more often, where you're seeing healing, where you're becoming more like Christ. And again, I want to ask people to pray for this individual for some immense breakthrough and some great accountability and some great community to help shore up your guard and to get over those issues and to find healing. Last but not least, go see a Christian counselor. If you have never done so, if you have faced that level of abuse, there may be some things you really need to go get healthy, biblically based counseling on, not worldly counseling. Sometimes that makes things worse, to be honest with you, but good biblically grounded Christian counseling. I would recommend that, especially if you've never done that. That might be another good first step. But thank you for being raw and real and sharing that with people. And again, I want to ask people to pray for you right now. Now, this next question is from Lucinda from Central California. Thank you, Lucinda, for writing in. And Lucinda, this is the spiritual warfare question I referenced earlier. And this is a great question. She says, is it biblical to bless your house to cleanse it from past sin, alcohol use there, or even cleanse it from past occupants?
Will it help reduce nightmares? I've heard about anointing windows and doors with oil, casting out evil, but replace it or fill it back in with good things in Jesus' name. I don't want to do anything that doesn't line up with Scripture. Thank you in advance. So I'll say right on the outset, there's a lot packed in here, and I'm having to make some assumptions. First, let me start generally speaking. If we're moving into a house or getting a new job or moving into a new apartment or whatever, and we don't have any knowledge of what went on there, there's no reason to be kind of almost cult-like or voodoo-like. And I say that because I've done some missions in Haiti where a lot of voodoo practices do these kinds of things where you have to cleanse a house before you move in. So generally speaking, I don't think this is biblical. I don't see it anywhere in Scripture. Spiritual warfare is very real. But spirits, and we do see that idols were sometimes attached to spirits and that kind of thing. But I don't think we have to fear that a certain location has spirits attached to it for the most part. And I'll get to a caveat with that in a moment. For example, I've heard some people say if you buy something from a thrift store, you have to pray over it and pray against any demons that were attached to it. Again, I don't see that as being biblical, other than specific idols that were worshipped as demons and opened those people up to demonic activity. There's nowhere in Scripture that talks about objects that are just inherently, you know, evil from being objects or being around people who are evil. There are specific instances, Old Testament idols in the future. We learned about in the midpoint of the tribulation, there is an idol that people are going to be called to bow down to. The book of Daniel, they're challenged in chapter 3 to bow down to this idol, or chapter 3, to bow down to this idol. So there's demonic activity associated with idol worship, but we don't have to be hyper concerned about demons being attached to houses or objects or anything like that. That being said, I have known people, especially in areas where spiritual warfare is more out in the open, on the mission field, for example. I mentioned Haiti. Also, I saw some in Brazil, the Dominican Republic. Or I have a friend who moved into a house, and they did discover that, well, they knew the house was in a tough area, tough spiritual area where there was a lot of psychics and witchcraft and all this kind of crazy stuff, and they were wanting to be an influence there. They were wanting to bring Christ there. And they did discover that their house that they moved into did have some weird things.

the Holy Spirit and demons cannot occupy the same space. God, I pray you put a hedge of protection around our house, around our family, and that kind of thing. I think that's okay to pray, especially if you sense there's spiritual warfare. This person mentioned nightmares. I would identify first the source of those nightmares. Could it just be you're prone to get nightmares, or you saw a scary movie, or you're thinking about scary things? But if there is a spiritual component, I wouldn't worry so much about the house, but I would just pray, if you're a child of God, if you've placed your faith in Jesus Christ and asked him to be your Savior, the Holy Spirit resides in you. And I would just pray in the power of the Spirit, God, protect me. God, help me overcome these nightmares, whether it's psychological or whether there's a spiritual component. I don't know. Oftentimes we don't know that. But God, I pray for your protection, and I pray that these would subside, that you would help me to think your thoughts, that you would help me to, when I dream, let my heart be so saturated with your word and your thoughts of you that when I go to sleep, those are the things I'm going to think about. So that would be kind of my advice without knowing more of the specifics here. But just to affirm, spiritual warfare is real. Just to affirm, as believers, we do not need to fear it. We have the power of the Holy Spirit. We're told greater is he who is in you than he who is in the world. We're told we can submit to the Lord, resist the devil, and he will flee from us. So we don't have inherent power, but we have the Holy Spirit in us, and we have the power of God in us, with us every day. So we need to leverage that. And lastly, Ephesians 6, study Ephesians 6, the full armor of God, and what that means, and let that equip you. Maybe you have to go through a season where you're daily envisioning yourself putting on that full armor and praying through it, praying through those scriptures, thinking about what they mean. You know, the belt of truth. God, I trust your truth. The breastplate of righteousness. Lord, guard my heart and guard my emotions. The helmet of salvation. Lord, protect my thinking. Help me to think your thoughts. The shoes of the gospel of peace. Lord, help me to stand firm in the gospel and move forward and share the gospel and let that be my defense. And of course, the shield of faith that guards us from anything we can't quite understand, and the sword of the Spirit, which that text says is the word of God. The more we memorize and get into the word of God, the more we can do battle when spiritual things take place. Jesus modeled this for us in his temptation in the desert. Every time Satan came to him with a temptation or a trial, Jesus would pull out the sword of God and answer with scripture. So we need to saturate our minds with the word of God and make sure that we're reading it daily, especially if we're going through a season where we feel like the enemy may be trying to discourage us in some way. So hopefully that encourages you. And thank you for writing that in. I guarantee you many other people had something similar or a similar question or were blessed by that, by answer, having that question answered. So thank you for taking the time to write that question in. Well, that brings us to the next question, and hopefully that blessed a lot of people, and we all gleaned a little bit from that. I think anytime we think about spiritual things, we need to make sure it's grounded in the Word of God. There are some strange thoughts and ideas out there, so we need to test everything against what the Word of God says, especially when it comes to things of spiritual warfare and that nature. Well, this brings us now, we'll pivot a whole different angle and go to something more theological. And this person, who's anonymous, simply says, God said before the flood, he was sorry that he made man. How can that be when God knew before he even created man, how they would become? And let me just read that text. It's found in Genesis 6, beginning in verse 5. It says, the Lord saw, and this is just before the flood, the Lord saw that the wickedness of man was great in the earth, and that every intention of the thoughts of his heart was only evil continually. Wow, what an evil time that was. And the Lord regretted that he had made man on the earth, and it grieved him to his heart. And then this goes into, that's why the flood came. So the question here, and you heard the question, I'll phrase it a little bit different. If God knows everything, if he's omniscient, how is it that all of a sudden we see he's regretting the fact that he made mankind here when they got this evil in Genesis 6 before he destroyed the whole world with a flood? Well, God
has chosen, when you look at the attributes of God, he's unfathomable, he is omniscient, he's omnipresent, he's all these things. He's also, he doesn't have to feel

0: things, but he has chosen to have emotion. He has chosen to put himself in a position where he relates to humanity and where he feels certain things. And perhaps that's so we can relate to him in some way. And this also, another question comes up here, that which was kind of in the tone of this question, is if God's sovereign and in control and knows everything, why did he let this happen? And why does it seem like he didn't know what was going to happen? Well, we know from the omniscience of God, he definitely knew what was going to happen. I think in eternity past, he knew exactly what was going to happen. And but he, when he created us, we're not robots. He created us with a free will. He created us with the capacity to do good or do evil, and he gave us a command. And there's a lot more to this question that we could cover when we talk about a lot of different aspects of the attributes of God and the plans of God and his sovereignty. But all that to say, he has chosen to feel. We learn in many verses that the Holy Spirit has feelings. He is grieved. We saw that Jesus wept. So God positioned himself emotionally, if you want to put it that way, so that we could understand him, so that we could relate to him. And he does that out of care for us. But this is another one of those mysteries of God. This is another one of those areas that we don't fully understand, and we probably will never fully understand. And I love for questions like this and others where, from our perspective, we can't quite figure it out. I love the fact that in Deuteronomy 29:29, God wrote, "The secret things belong to the Lord our God, but the things that are revealed belong to us and our children forever." In other words, God has a lot of secrets. Not bad secrets, just things we don't know. There's a lot about him. He's unfathomable. There's so much we don't know about him. But the things he has revealed, meaning what he has told us in his word, those are for us and for our children, so to speak. Those are for us to understand God and his ways, how to be right with him, how to live for him, and God's plans for humanity. So really what it boils down to is we have to accept it by faith, that God is relating to this situation almost on a human capacity. Hey, I created these humans. I commanded them to be fruitful and multiply and fill the earth, to extend my glory, to show the whole world who I am. Yet every thought and intent of every person's heart, except for Noah and his family, his three sons and their wives, is only evil continually. I'm going to wipe everybody out and start over with Noah and his family. So there's probably more questions than answers we have into how that took place, but it has to do with man's responsibility, man's free will. We're not robots. God doesn't force humanity to love him. And when the fall occurred, that just wrecked everything, so that we have this sin nature that dictates a lot of what we do. So it impacts how we choose and what we do for the Lord. So it has a lot to do with that. But hopefully I did that question justice. But that is a great, simple, but theological, heavy theological question that we could do a whole 30-minute episode on and more. But anyway, thank you for writing that in. Well, if you're just joining us and you want to get your question answered on a future episode, you can text that question to the number there on your screen, 714-815-7097. Now, I love this. This just so happened to work out this way. We're still in Genesis now. We're in Genesis 2:17. And this is from Gary from Michigan. Thank you, Gary. He says, "God commanded Adam in 2:17 not to eat of the tree of the knowledge of good and evil." Later, when Eve was created, Adam passed this command on to her. And in Genesis 3:3, it says, Eve tells the serpent, "God has said, 'You shall not eat it, nor shall you touch it, lest you die.'" Either Adam or Eve misquoted God's command by adding to it. Wasn't this a sin by adding to the words, "Nor shall you touch it"? That is a great question. And we know biblically that the fall of sin, the fall, the spiritual death that he talked about, didn't take place because the only command he gave them was not to eat of the tree. So you're right. Eve, when she talked to the serpent, she did add to scripture. Maybe Adam added that to her as a protective thing. "Hey, God said, don't eat this. Matter of fact, don't even touch it or look at it or smell it or go near it. You know, maybe out of his protective heart, he was wanting to make sure that was guarded. But yes, they did add to what God said, but it wasn't in a malicious, sinful way or for sinful purposes. Sin did not enter until they actually disobeyed the only command that God gave them, which was not to eat of that fruit. So that's when sin came in. That's technically the first sin. So we just know that biblically because that's when they were spiritually dead. That's when sin entered. That's the curse. All of that started right there. But great observation there that Eve said more than what Adam was told. And we're not given who, if Adam added more to it when he told Eve, or if she was, you know, trying to one up the serpent and add to what God said. We don't know what the motive was there. But in either case, we know that the motive was not evil in its intent because sin had not entered the scene yet. So logically, that's where we have to land on that one. But that is a fantastic observation. Well, let's see. We've got time for one more blazingly quick question. And it's someone asks, this is Laura from Colorado. She says, is there anything in the Bible stating that when a body is cremated, the ashes must stay together and not be separated? And the answer is no. And I wish we had more time to unpack that. But God knows where all the molecules are at the moment of the rapture. They'll all be caught up as a glorified spiritual body. Well, that brings us to the end of today's program. Thank you for tuning in. I'm Todd Hampson for today's Bible Questions.
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And so hearing the voice of God, we don't always know. We don't, sometimes it's hard to discern. Are we really hearing from the Lord? God will never speak to you and tell you to do anything that opposes the word of God. Do you realize you and I are called to give an answer for the hope that's in us? God will do whatever he wants to do in our lives if you'll allow him. Step out in faith no matter what it is. Because if God is for you, you don't have to worry about who's against you. In John chapter 10, Jesus said, "My sheep hear my voice, and I know them, and they follow me." And so God wants us to hear his voice. And so it's good when we're in tune with heaven and we can hear what God has to say. And primarily, he speaks to us through the word of God. And that's how we hear him speak. God's word is God-breathed. And he speaks to us through his wonderful word. But also, there's a still, small voice. And God does speak to us through his still, small voice. I don't know if you ever heard the Lord speak to you. But the first time I remember the Lord speaking to me, I was in my living room. And I looked and noticed that my CD holder that had like 100 CDs was on the carpet, on the floor. And CDs were spread all over the place. And so I went to pick them up, and I was going to put them back in the place. And I'm just telling you what happened to me. The Lord said very clearly, "Get rid of them." And I never heard the voice of the Lord before, never. And so I said to him, "Lord, please keep speaking. I'll throw my house away if you want. I want to hear your voice." Because I realized the God of all creation had just spoke to me personally. And so as I was gathering the CDs and I'm

Saul? Is that an amen? So I answered, listen, whom are you? Who are you? What? Lord? Do you realize he's calling Jesus Lord? Who are you, Lord? And he said to me, I am Jesus of Nazareth, whom you are persecuting. Oh, Lord means owner, master. If you're a note taker, I'm sure you know that already. Instant submission. He meets the God of all creation. He's like, who are you? I submit to you. Who are you, Lord? Isn't that a great question for us to ask every day? Who are you, Lord, today? And as we spend time in the Word, we realize who he is. He's the King of Kings and the Lord of Lords. We realize who he is. He's the creator of everything. He created all things. In the beginning was the Word, and the Word was with God, and the Word was God. He was in the beginning. Jesus was in the beginning with God. And all things were made by him. Without him, nothing was made that was made. And we realize as we spend time who he is in his Word. And we realize the fact that he's all-knowing. He's all-powerful. He's all-wise. He's all-present. And here Saul is having an encounter with the creator of everything. And he's like, who are you, Lord? I don't know who you are, but be the Lord of my life. And as we realize who he is and how awesome he is, the creator that created everything, Saul had an encounter with him. My question is, have you had an encounter with him? Have you met the risen Lord? Do you know him personally? So Paul had this radical testimony, but I hope you have, I have, we all have a testimony how we met Jesus. Oh, what an encounter. And it goes on, it only gets better. And those who were with him indeed saw the light and were afraid, but they did not, what? They did not hear the voice of him who spoke to me. Saul heard the voice. They saw the light, but listen, they did not hear his voice. Why? Oh, because Jesus said, my sheep know my voice. And I know them personally, and they follow me. Well, I suggest they didn't hear his voice because they weren't his sheep. They weren't his kids. The ones around him didn't know who he was. But Saul, encountering the risen Lord, encountering him, he's like, it's not in the text, but he's like, did you hear that? Hear what? You didn't hear that voice? You didn't hear Jesus speak? They're like, Paul, are you okay? He's speaking to me. Not only did he meet the risen Lord, he did on the road to Damascus, but he heard him speak for the first time, speaking to Paul, Saul, changed to the apostle. And God speaks to us, and he desires to speak to us. And I pray that we realize the fact that we have a God that is personal and wants to speak to you. Have you heard the voice of the Lord? Have you ever heard the voice of the Lord? And it's, you know, you might say, I've never heard God speak. Well, stay in the Word. That's primarily how he speaks. But there will be times. Oh, isn't it wonderful? All of you, I'm not going to ask you to raise your hand, but if I did, I wonder how many hands would go up when I say, have you heard the Lord speak to you? And you're like, yeah. Why, there's nothing like it. That's why I said, Lord, you want me to throw the house away? What do you want me to do? You're Lord. I want to hear you speak. So when I was single, back in Michigan, very young in the Lord, a friend of mine came to me and says, hey, do you realize there's a huge singles conference going on right around the corner from your house? And I said, no, I didn't realize that. And I said, who's speaking? He named off all the speakers. They're like, I'm not interested. He goes, there's going to be over 400 single women there. And I was like, who are the speakers? He goes, man, you need to go. He says, 400 single women. You're single. I'm single. We should go. It's right around the corner from your house. We could just go. We'll go together. I'll pick you up. And I'm like, okay, I guess I'll go. Yeah, I'll go. I'll never forget what happened. Big, massive church. Sitting in an aisle right at the end, up towards the front. Speakers up there. I'm like, looking around.

looking this way, I kid you not, God spoke very clearly, what are you doing? I'm listening to a Bible study. I'm just telling you exactly what happened. He goes, no, you're not. And he was right. I was busted. I wasn't listening to, I didn't care what that. Theologically, I do not agree with the person standing up on that stage. And as a young Christian, I could tell you exactly why I didn't agree what he was saying. Matter of fact, I went to confront one of the speakers because I was upset because he was very theologically off. So he was like, what are you doing? And then he said this very clearly to me, your wife's not here. That ruined the whole conference. No more looking around anymore, right? It's like, she's not here. And he ministered to my heart. He's like, don't you believe that I care about that part of your life? Can you trust me with that area of your life? Yes, Lord. Seek me and you will not. You will not lose out on any good thing. Just keep seeking me. You see, I was out of the will of God. I was doing my own thing. I was there for wrong motives and for wrong reasons. It wasn't the leading of the Holy Spirit in my life. And God loved me enough to stop me and say, no, just seek me. As most of you know, thank you, Lord. I'm blessed with a wonderful wife that loves Jesus. But listen to this, fast forward. God will do whatever he wants to do in our lives if you'll allow him. God is on the throne. And you, according to scripture, you and I will never, ever, ever lose out when we put him first. But do we know his will? Do we hear his voice? Oh, we're told, Joshua 24:24. It says, and the people said to Joshua, the Lord our God, we will serve. And what? His voice. We will. Did they obey? No. So it's easy to say, I'll listen to you, God, and I'll obey. But they said that, but they didn't do that. Oh, God speaks. But many times I find in my own life, when God is speaking to me, he'll show me plan A, the first step, the next step. And if I don't do that, guess what? I don't hear him speak anymore. It's like, well, Lord, I really need to hear you about this. He's like, what about that? You're not doing what I've called you to do. Does that make sense? Because we try to get, sometimes we'll get ahead of God. Instead of, he'll say, no, go back to the basics. Go back to me. Just seek me first and watch and see what I will do. 1 Kings chapter 18, if you know about the prophet Elijah, he made a challenge with the children of Israel. And after God showed up powerfully by fire and he consumed the sacrifice, Elijah had 450 false prophets executed. Remember that? Why, they were prophets of Baal. They were actually, Jezebel loved these guys. So when the word got back to Jezebel, remember what happened? So the word gets back to Jezebel that these 400 prophets that she loves, these false prophets, she said, now I'll quote what she said. She says, so let the gods do to me and more also, if I do not make your life, talking about Elijah, as the life of one of them by tomorrow about this time. Elijah, you're a dead man. Wait, Elijah. He stood up to the 450 prophets. Elijah stood up to Ahab, the king. He confronted him face to face, right? He had such boldness. So how did he handle this situation? Do you know how he handled this situation? He ran for his life. That's what the text tells us right here. He arose and ran for his life. I think that's where we get that term from. Run for your life. He was fearful. It was a lie. Jezebel didn't have him killed, but he in his mind thought, I got to get out of here. And what did he do? Listen what he did. He isolated himself. Remember that? So he packed his bags. He went to Horeb, the mountain of God. And there he went into a cave and he spent the night in the place. And behold, the word of the Lord came to him and said to him, what are you doing here, Elijah? Sound familiar? What are you doing here? I didn't tell you to isolate yourself.
Well, if you know Horeb, the mountain of God, also known as Mount Sinai, where the Ten Commandments came down, where God visited the people. Remember, they were fearful, lightning and thunder and smoke, and even there was an earthquake, and all was right there on that mountain. Remember that? That's where he's, the Lord speaking to him. But you probably know this already. So he said, I have been, so he says, what are you doing here? And so he's making an excuse. So I've been very zealous for the Lord God of hosts, and the children of Israel have forsaken your covenant. They tore down your altars. They killed your prophets with the sword. I alone am left, and they seek to take my life. I'm isolating myself. None of this is true. God reserved thousands of people for himself. And so, but in his mind, he was isolated. He thought, I'm the only one. Did you ever get to that place? You're like, I'm just by myself. Nobody's with me. No, God's with him. So then remember what happens? This is so awesome. And he said, go out and stand on the mountain before the Lord. And behold, the Lord passed by. And a great and strong wind tore into the mountain. Remember this? Check it out. And the wind was so strong, it broke the rocks. Can we say it out loud? In pieces. That's a heavy wind before the Lord. But the Lord was not in the wind. And after the wind, a what? Earthquake. It started shaking. But the Lord was not in the earthquake. What's going on? And after the earthquake, a fire. But the Lord was not in the fire. And after the fire, a still, small voice. Last verse we're going to look at. So I said, what shall I do, Lord? Look at that submission. He knew it was Jesus. He knew he was persecuting the church, persecuting Jesus because he took it very personally. And he's on his knees and he's submitting. What do you want me to do, Lord? What's the plan? And the Lord said to me, notice he's still speaking. Arise and go into Damascus, and there you will be told all things which are appointed. Did you ever notice that? Appointed for you to do. God's like, I'm glad you asked. I've got all these appointments set up for you. Oh, you follow me, you will not miss out on any of the appointments I have for you. What a prayer. Lord, what would you have me do? What shall I do? It should be a prayer for us as believers each and every day. Lord, what shall I do? What do you want me to do every day? Oh, no, that, no, I've got a better plan. Let me think about that one. Let me pray. God, I'll pray about that. What? You'll pray about direction from the Lord? No. It's his will, not your will. And sometimes it will not make sense. Why will it not make sense? Because when it doesn't make sense, it's called faith. And then when you walk out and you do what God's called you by faith, and then you look back and you realize, wow, God, and he gets all the glory. Because you can't, listen, if you do it your way, you can brag about yourself all day long. But when you do it God's way, and you have a testimony, like Saul of Tarsus, he gets all the glory. Oh, may we hear the voice of God. I'm repeating myself, and I'll repeat myself again. Primarily, we hear him speak through his wonderful word, but there will be times that he will speak in that still, small voice. May we know his voice. It's different than your thoughts. It's different than the enemy. If it doesn't line up with the word of God, it's not from him. But when it lines up with the word of God, and you know that it's God that's speaking, can I suggest, can I encourage, step out in faith no matter what it is? Because if God is for you, you don't have to worry about who's against you. The same God that met with Saul of Tarsus is the same God we serve today. So what happens next? Come back next week and find out. Hearing the voice of God. I believe if I asked you to raise your hand, if you want to hear God's voice, I would hope every one of our hands would be like, yeah, I'd like to hear him speak. So why don't we pray for that? Lord God, may you make it very clear, and may we walk in all of your ways. I pray for my brothers and sisters in Christ as I pray for myself.
Lord, may we hear you speak.

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1: Hello, and thank you for watching his channel. With an international update, I'm Brian Perez. A London court heard the beginnings of an inquest into the cause of former lawmaker Anne Widdecombe's death. The court heard that the 73-year-old was hit on the head with a hammer while at home eating lunch. The suspect charged with her murder is Joshua Carey, a 28-year-old from Rotherham, according to the Crown Prosecution Service. British counterterrorism police claimed jurisdiction over the investigation into Widdecombe's death. They did so despite an earlier police statement that there was nothing to indicate her killing had been an act of terrorism. Widdecombe was a spokeswoman on immigration and justice for Reform UK, which bills itself as a party dedicated to fixing Britain through common sense. A former Conservative Member of Parliament, she stood up against abortion, among other issues. A lifelong pro-life advocate, Widdecombe was honored by Right to Life UK and other organizations. She was also honored by Nigel Farage, the leader of Reform UK, who called her loyal, kind, and an extraordinary woman. A case management hearing is set for October, and a provisional court date is set for June 2027. Thousands of anti-Israel activists rallied in London demanding that new British Prime Minister Andy Burnham adopt a tougher stance against Israel. The Palestine Coalition organized the National March for Palestine. The demonstration was intended to pressure Burnham to break with the policies of outgoing Prime Minister Keir Starmer and adopt stronger measures against Israel, including sanctions, an arms embargo, and expanded diplomatic pressure. Metropolitan Police arrested at least 8 people on suspicion of assault and racially aggravated public order offenses. Outgoing Prime Minister Keir Starmer recognized a Palestinian state in 2025, and his administration frequently criticized Israel's military campaign against the Hamas terrorist organization in Gaza. Nevertheless, anti-Israel activists continued to criticize Starmer for failing to adopt harsher measures against the Jewish state, including broader boycotts. Earlier this month, Burnham signaled that a future government under his leadership would take a tougher approach toward Israel, arguing that the UK should, quote, do more to increase pressure on Jerusalem. Nicaraguan leader Daniel Ortega said the Central American country will no longer hold elections, further closing off any potential path for the opposition to challenge the government he leads with his wife, Rosario Murillo. Ortega is Nicaragua's longest-serving leader. He's remained in power since 2007 after previously governing during the 1980s. His current presidential term is scheduled to run through 2027. He delivered the remarks during a speech commemorating the 1979 Sandinista Revolution, in which Ortega participated in the overthrow of U.S.-backed Anastasio Somoza. The declaration appeared to eliminate the possibility of a future electoral challenge as Ortega and Murillo continue consolidating control over the country's political institutions. The Trump administration has described the Ortega-Murillo government as a dictatorship and imposed sanctions on members of the government and their allies. And the Public Health Agency of Canada says a salmonella outbreak from contaminated pistachios is over, but people should still avoid pistachio products coming from Iran. The outbreak began in March 2025 and lasted more than a year, with the final reported sicknesses happening in May. It caused 200 lab-confirmed cases of salmonella. The Canadian Food Inspection Agency continues to ban imports of pistachios and pistachio-containing products from Iran, which was identified as the source of the salmonella contamination. With an international update on his channel, I'm Brian Perez. Thanks for watching, and God bless.
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0: In today's message, breaking free from fear, sin, and death, those things that call people to panic and to lose faith. Listen, we're going to dive into the Word of God, and we're going to see how if we take those steps to follow Jesus, those things will begin to evaporate in our lives. Jesus Christ alone gives freedom from all of those plagues that people deal with. Think about this. Only the Holy Spirit can truly change our lives. That's what God's promise is all about to us. He will prod you. He will move you. He will love on you in the direction that He wants to work in your life. But far too many of us are bound up in legalism. And yet Jesus sets us free from all of that. He gives you and I the power to walk with God freely and in a loving, dynamic relationship. But you must decide, my friend, whether you're going to receive that free gift of eternal life through Jesus Christ that He bought, that you cannot work for, and you're going to let Him rescue you so that you might become one who has surrendered to Him. Christ is all. He paid it all, and He loves you. Legalism puts that upon us, and the two cannot coexist. Friends, faith will set you free from all of these things and give you a brand new path of life, new life, to be quite frank with you. And if you're tired of fear and calling the shots and tired of sin promising you things but never fulfilling, in fact, leaving you empty, and you're tired of living in the shadow of constant fear of death and all of those things that come with it, the gospel offers you and I the real, true escape that God provides. Not by trying harder, as I've been saying, but by the Spirit of God. Let God move in you. So grab your Bibles and let's dive into the Word of God together as we study today this message, Escape, Breaking Free from Fear, Sin, and Death. Bible refers to the Messiah being Jesus Hananim. In scripture, put up this Hebrew word if we have this, HaMashiach. This is amazing. Look at this. Yehoshua. That means there's only one Savior, one God, one Redeemer, and his name, he's announced his name as Yehoshua. It's shortened to Yah in the Bible. And some of you may be hearing this for the first time ever, but if you dive into this, you will find out from Genesis to Revelation, it's none other that the Yah is the one that is the Yehovah, the one that is Hallelujah. That's his name, his actual name. My name's Jack. His name is Yah. The Bible reveals the name of our God. And he's to be praised and he's to be honored. And why do I bring this up? Because he's transparent. He's open to us. And Paul is saying, I'm not going in my own power. You guys are going to send me in prayer, but I'm going with God on this. Listen, friends, listen carefully. You go with God, you're not shaken by stuff. You understand that? Listen, I mean this with all love. The days are very soon coming, and you will experience them when your faith is going to be challenged. And you're going to choose to listen to God or to man. And as it were, the ground's going to shake underneath you. And I'm not talking about an earthquake. And you'll be called upon to choose whom you will obey. Will it be the Lord Jesus Christ? I heard a podcast this last week driving home. I listen to this guy's podcast often. And the guy's a new believer. He's very famous. One of the largest podcasters in the world. He recently came to Christ. And he said, I don't know what's going on with me. I was completely fine. I didn't fear death when I was sleeping with everybody. I was doing all kinds of drugs. I had no fear. And he said, then I accepted Jesus, and I've been reading people's books, and I've been reading or listening to sermons, and I've been going to various churches. And he says, no, I'm scared to death to die. I'm scared to death. I'm absolutely paralyzed by fear. And I was yelling in my truck to the podcaster, and here's what I was saying. In fact, I got so frustrated, I had to text all the pastors, and I just said, you need to pray for me. I'm listening to this podcast right now. I'm about ready to have a heart attack. Because the guy that he had with him was not answering the question. Dude, if you've come to Jesus Christ, you've been delivered from the grip of fear and death. That if you trust Christ and him alone, he raised you from the dead. The that he has taken the sting of death, the Bible says in the book of Hebrews, away from us. Do you understand that? Look, nobody wants needles and tubes and all that kind of stuff and suffering. Nobody wants that. For the believer, death is not a problem. I'll admit, it's getting to that is a problem. But the moment we die, the Bible says, God says, precious in the sight of the Lord is the death of his saints. Listen, some of you may not be here next year or next month. Maybe your time is up. If you're a believer, if you trust Christ Jesus, listen, your graduation's coming. And you don't need to fear that. Pastor, don't talk like that. Only a non-believer would be terrified of death, or, as in this man's case, let's give them a benefit of the doubt. If he came to Christ, notice that his fears came listening to various ministers and reading certain books. Answer to the problem. Stop listening to others and stop reading other books. Read God's book and thereby hear him speak. There'll be a great shift, but a lot of people don't want to do that anymore. Why pray when we can ask Alexa? Why pray when we can ask ChatGPT? And a lot of people today, a lot of young people today, get all their answers from AI. They don't pray. They don't need to pray. You think I'm kidding? Only old people think I'm kidding right now. The young people are saying, oh, dude, that hurts. John 14, verse 23. Jesus answered and said to them, if anyone loves me, he will keep my word, and my Father will love him, and he will come to him and make our home with him. The life of the new believer, the life of the Spirit, the ministry of the Spirit. Paul is saying, will you come with me in spirit? The Bible says in Romans chapter 8, verse 11, Romans 8, 11. But if the spirit of him who raised Jesus from the dead dwells in you, he who raised Christ from the dead will also give life to your mortal bodies through his spirit who dwells in you. That man who is afraid of dying, he needs to be reminded. This Christian needs to be reminded that's in the Bible. Romans 8:11. Last time I checked, which was yesterday, it's still in the Bible. God raises the dead. And the Spirit of God, look, the Bible says the Spirit of God rose Jesus Christ from the dead, and the same Spirit will raise you from the dead also. That's the best news in the entire world. Amazing. I have this in notes. It's on page 6, and it says, I just called it move-in day. Can you say today that the Holy Spirit dwells in you? Don't answer. Don't answer. Can you honestly say, remember, forget about everybody in church, be all alone for a moment. Can you say to yourself, I know the Holy Spirit dwells in me? I tell you how you'll know. If the Holy Spirit dwells in you, he will constantly prod you towards things of meaning, of purpose, of good, of hope, of life. Things that matter. You know what? If the Holy Spirit's in you, he will move you toward vision. Vision meaning, I see that. I'm not going to wait around for anybody else to do that. I'm going to go do that by his power. Just like the Apostle Paul. I'm transparent. I'm weak. I'm nothing, but he is all-powerful God. And then look, he goes on. Or this goes on. Can you say that the Holy Spirit dwells in you? Let me tell you this. If he dwells within you, then you will know it. Nobody moves into our house or their house where you live and you do not know it. When someone's in the home with you, you know it. When you go into a place, you know it. When someone comes into that place where you're at, you know it. We know this as humans. Christian friend, one of the great comforting facts about our lives is that we're not perfect and we know it. But he is, and him in us causes us to continue on. His presence can be experienced. I'm not going to define how, because I'm sure it's in various ways in people's lives. But he's present. Look at verse 30, eager. He's saying, will you please come with me? And as we continue on together, he's talking to us here about being eager enough to change the world. Now, I hesitated in pointing out that sub-point that underlines the main point, but it's true nonetheless. But, you know, we hear about this stuff all the time, but the world doesn't change. Oh, be a change maker. You can change the world, we tell our kids. You can change the world. And it's all true if, right? It's all true if we're focused on the things of God and if we're powered and empowered by God, that you strive together with me in prayers for God for me. This man's precious. Do you hear him? How many people would say this? How many people would say, it's really important to me. I'm asking all of you to determine to go through whatever pains it takes you to please remember to pray for me. Who says this? We're a strange culture. We are a hard people to bless because we're proud. I'm proud. 68 years old, and I'm so immature that I still get into these loving, cute little debates when we might go out to dinner with friends, and I've got to be the one that gets the bill. It doesn't matter what my motive is. My motive could be spectacularly honest and true. I love them, and I'm going to bless them. So I've got a routine, and I'll either tell the server or the manager in advance. Sometimes I'll call ahead and say, listen, this is a setup. I love my friends. They have a tendency to grab the bill. Don't give it to them. I'll come in with a code. You know, I'm the guy. That's the one. And it's done from love. But then I also realize that there's pride in that. And the danger of that is what? Here's the danger. Well, gosh, I guess you're right, Pastor Jack, because there could be pride in whatever I do. So I don't want to do that. So I'll do nothing. Listen. Together, you guys, listen, together we are so absolutely weak. Even together. We're weaker when we're apart, but we're weak. And the Bible says, in your weakness, I will perfect my strength. Only God is the one who can say, you know, you've been a horrific sinner. Yes, Lord. Let me just show you, Jack, a little brief snapshot of your past. Right. For young people, that was the... That was a, what is it called? See, look, I don't even know. That was the camera, the projector. And it sees you, you know, you're getting into trouble. And God says, I have it all on record. You know, the Bible says it writes everything down. And you're mortified. And just listen, just when your chin gets welded to your chest because of shame, He picks you up and he says, but I died on the cross for that. If you're willing to invite me in, I died on the cross. I already paid the price for that, but it doesn't benefit you at all, Jack. The price has been paid, but you have no benefit from that price I paid unless you apply what I gave or made available for your own life. Will you accept me? Will you receive? No, that's okay, Lord. I called ahead. I paid the bill in advance. I told the server to bring it to me. That's human works. I prayed three times. I did this. I prayed five times. I gave this much money. I'm good. Little do you know that the film is still running. And God is saying, by the works of the law, you cannot come to me. You can't see me. You could be so pure in your eyes, but I'm talking like him. He said, I already told you in the book of Isaiah that your righteousness is as filthy rags. The word in Hebrew is, your righteousness are as menstrual cloths. Yeah. It's like, really? That's gross. And God says, that's right. So what do I do about this? Take all of this and hand it to me. Wait. The eternal God, who's pure, who came into this world to show us the way, died on the cross for me, rose again from the dead to empower all of these promises. You will take it for, you want me to hand it to you? That's right. I can't believe you would even touch me. I can't believe you would even take this from me. Give it to me. That's the struggle. Pride immediately erupts with stupid things like this. I'll come back next week. I'll think about it. Or tell you what I'll do. I'm going to clean up my act and then I'll give my heart to Jesus. You'll never be saved. You'll be lost for all eternity that way. Have you noticed one of Satan's greatest tactics is to tell you tomorrow? Don't become a fanatic. You don't want to be one of those Jesus freaks, do you? A little later, you're young. There's so much of life to live. Translation? We're terrified that you're listening to the love of God. You better run away from that because, listen, we want to shorten your life as fast as possible by keeping you blinded and suck you into the pit of hell so we can inflict pain into the heart of God because we hate him because he made you humans in his image and he loves you and he redeemed you and we will do everything to stop that. So they do everything to tempt you to stay drugged, to stay sexed up, to stay pursuing money, whatever the distractions are, trinkets, glitter. Let's pray. Father God in heaven, I'm asking you, Lord, enough has been said, it's decision time. Lord, I pray for every person that's hearing this message, only Bible, only verses, only your Holy Spirit. They're brought into the valley of decision right now. Yes or no for Jesus? You're going to stand on the dock or are you going to get on board? You're going to stand on the platform or are you going to get on? You're going to stay in your religion or are you going to meet God? Are you going to try to keep convincing yourself that you're okay? Instead of giving up your life to him. Wherever you're at, whoever you may be, you know enough right now from this message to respond to Jesus. Tell him right now in your own words, I'm asking you, Jesus, to forgive me of my sins. You know everything that I've ever done. You know the things that I thought I had kept secret. And you're exposing them right now. And I'm mortified. If that ever got out, my friend, it's all coming out. Unless it's covered by the blood of the Lamb. Jesus died on the cross for you. And the only way that you can survive death is by putting your faith in Christ Jesus now. To say to him, I believe you died on the cross for my sins and you rose again from the dead. And I receive you as my Lord and Savior. I decide today to walk with you, Jesus. I want to go with you.
1: And we say to you, come with us. Come with us, brand new brother or sister. Come with us, for at the end of our journey, we enter into his very presence of glory. Because Jesus has paid it all, and all to him we owe. In his name we pray, and all God's people said, amen. Amen. God bless you, church.
0: If you just prayed that prayer with me, you are a new creation in Christ. That's what the Bible says. The old things have passed away. All things have become new, which is why I want to say congratulations in the Lord Jesus Christ. You are now his. And the next thing you want to do is this. Start walking with Jesus every day, talking with him as you simply open up the Bible. Open up the Bible, talk to him like a dialogue. That's what prayer and Bible reading is all about. Speak with him. Talk with him. Learn of him. He will show you the way through the Bible. Live by the Spirit of God. That's what I'm talking to you about right now. That's what it's all about. Not by rules and regulations, not by some organization, but by the Spirit of God using the Bible in your life. And the Holy Spirit loves to move in your life, and he wants to set you free with purpose. And he's the one that will make you obedient as you make that step with Christ. And again, welcome today to that very step. The rest of your life will change from this moment forward. To help you in your walk with God, go to jackhibbs.com. 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But listen, be looking up, stay in the Word of God, and let's walk with him all the way to the end.
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6: Many would say, I believe in the Holy Spirit. 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
6: Somebody once asked comedian Jerry Seinfeld how to get better at telling jokes. His answer was pretty simple. The way to get better is to create better jokes, and the way to create better jokes is to write one every day. Then he explained how he does it. He buys a big wall calendar that has a whole year on one page. He hangs it on a wall that he sees every day, and then he gets a big red magic marker for each day he does his task of writing, and he writes a great big red X over that day. After a few days, he said, you'll have a chain. So just keep at it, and the chain will grow longer every day. You'll like seeing that chain, especially when you get a few weeks under your belt. Your only job next is to not break the chain. Now, that's just a story on the power of consistency. Deep down in our hearts, all of us wish we could develop the habit of consistency. And do you know how popular it is? A book on habits is in the New York Times bestsellers list and has been for a while, called Atomic Habits. Every time you look on that list, there's some kind of a book about habits, because everybody's trying to figure out, how can I have better habits? How can I live a more consistent life? And you don't have to be a Christian to feel that way. You just are a person, and you have a few things in your life you'd like to do more consistently. And the same is true in the spiritual arena, in our walk with the Lord. In his letter to the church at Colossae, Paul wrote what I believe is a powerful summary statement about what happens to us when the Holy Spirit takes control of our lives. Here's what it says. Listen to these words. Continue earnestly in prayer, being vigilant in it with thanksgiving. Meanwhile, praying also for us that God would open to us a door for the word, to speak the mystery of Christ, for which I am also in chains, that I may make it manifest as I ought to speak. Walk in wisdom toward those who are outside, redeeming the time. Let your speech always be with grace, seasoned with salt, that you may know how you ought to answer each one. You realize when you read this that it's an all-encompassing passage. For in these few verses, it's like Paul takes all we've been learning about the Holy Spirit, he wraps it up into three areas of life where most of us will admit we have the most difficulty living consistently for God. He talks about staying consistent in the way we pray and in the way we speak with grace. Let's take each one of them and follow what Paul said right from this passage of Scripture. Holy Spirit, help for our worship begins with Paul's instruction for us to pray diligently. Colossians 4:2, continue earnestly in prayer. Continue in prayer is a command. It is not a suggestion. It is not something he says you should do if you feel like it. It says, don't let prayer be an afterthought. Don't let it be a ho-hum kind of thing you could take or leave. God wants us to pray diligently. He wants us to keep after it, even when it's not easy. Jesus taught his disciples to pray always and never give up. And if you read the New Testament carefully, you will see that this was the way they did it in the early church. These are verses from Acts and Ephesians, but listen carefully. These all continued with one accord in prayer and supplication. And they continued steadfastly in the apostles' doctrine, fellowship, breaking of bread, and prayers. But we will give ourselves continually to prayer, to the ministry of the word. Pray always with all prayer and supplication in the Spirit, being watchful to this end with all perseverance and supplication for all the saints. And 1 Thessalonians 5:17, which we all know, pray without ceasing. What does it mean to pray without ceasing? It doesn't mean to walk around muttering all day long, like you were in some kind of a trance. It has nothing to do with that. It means to take your prayer life seriously. The Bible says, pray diligently. Make prayer important. Sometimes it's not very important. We put it over here on the side. We go to church. We sing songs. We might even talk about Jesus. But prayer is a very difficult thing. And you know what? I read somewhere that if you want to empty a church, announce to the church that you're going to speak for 10 weeks on prayer. Nobody will come because everybody feels guilty about this particular subject. I don't want you to feel guilty, men and women. I want you to be encouraged to know prayer is a tremendous part of our life. And the Bible says, first of all, pray diligently. Then it says, being vigilant in it. Now, how in the world can you be vigilant in prayer? What does it mean to be watchful in prayer? First of all, it means to stay awake. I don't know about you. I have fallen asleep in a few prayers over the years. I had a hard night, got up in the morning, tried to pray, and all of a sudden I realized I was in a different zone. I don't know where I was. I'm sure God wasn't getting a lot out of my prayer. It means much more than that. It means to be watchful. It means to have an attitude of being spiritually alert. It means to notice what's going on around us, to be on the lookout for spiritual danger in our own lives, in the lives of others. Peter used this same word, vigilant, in his writing. He said, be sober, be vigilant, because your adversary, the devil, walks about like a roaring lion, seeking whom he may devour. I'm not sure about you, but I've noticed that the discipline of prayer can easily slip away from you if you're not attentive to it.

And you will discover that God will honor that. You've never slipped so far away from God that he won't accept you when you pray again. Don't let the devil tell you that. It's just not true. God loves you. His hands are reaching out to you. He longs for your fellowship. Don't deprive him of it anymore. Just get back to praying. That's what the scripture teaches us to do. So we're to pray diligently and watchfully. Notice this, we're to pray thankfully. Paul says in Colossians 4:2, pray with thanksgiving. Have you ever found yourself rushing into prayer, get halfway through it, and you realize you haven't breathed a single word of thanks to the Lord? All you've done is back your truck up and dump all your problems on his doorstep. We all get our gimme list together, don't we? Mine starts accumulating throughout the day, stored in some file in the back of my mind. I want this, I need that, I got to have this and such and such. And sometimes, if I'm not careful, I can rush right into prayer with the list that is absent the thanking of God. The Bible tells us we're to begin our prayers with gratitude. Here's Psalm 100 and verse 4. Enter into his gates with thanksgiving and into his courts with praise. Be thankful to him and bless his name. Our very first words in prayer should be the words of gratitude. When you wake up in the morning, start by saying, Lord, thank you for another day. Thank you for a night of rest and for the strength to face what's ahead, for my family, for the church. You've placed in my life, Lord, so many things. Thank you, thank you, thank you. I don't know if you need that kind of a reminder, but all of us know that if we're not careful, we ask God for everything and we thank him for very little. How many of you could give a witness that God is a wonderful God and he's worthy of our praise? Can I get a witness today? So Paul says, pray diligently, pray watchfully, pray thankfully, and then I love this one, pray evangelistically. Meanwhile, praying for also for us, that God would open to us a door for the word to speak the mystery of Christ, for which I am also in chains, that I may make it manifest as I ought to speak. Now remember, Paul's writing this letter from prison. Colossians is one of the prison epistles. He's not asking for an open door so he can get out of jail. That's probably what I have been praying for, but not Paul. No, that's not the principal thing on his heart. That open door phrase appears in Scripture several times, and Paul is not saying, please open the door to my jail. He's saying, Lord, I want you to open the door for opportunity for me. He's affirming that God is the one who opens doors, but he opens them when we ask him. How do you know that? The Bible tells us that. Look with me at Revelation chapter 3. These things says he who is holy and he who is true, he who has the key of David, he who opens and no one shuts and no one opens. I know your works. See, I have set before you an open door and no one can shut it. When we ask for open doors, we're really asking for opportunities. And when God provides one, you won't have to force it open yourself. It will be clear, unmistakable, wide enough to walk through with confidence. Paul's purpose here was to have open doors so that he could teach the grace of God. That's what the Bible says. He wanted the ability to explain to his people the hidden counsels of God. He wanted to help them understand how the Jews and the Gentiles had been brought together into one church and one body and one kingdom. He wanted to make them understand. He says, I want to be clear in my teaching. I pray that a lot for what I do here. I don't want to just get up here and talk. Someone once told me a long time ago, if they haven't learned, you haven't taught. And that's a really interesting thing, is it not? If you teach and they haven't learned, you haven't taught. The Holy Spirit helps our worship. He helps us in these ways when we pray. Notice, secondly, the Holy Spirit will help us in our walk. Verse 5, walk in wisdom toward those who are outside, redeeming the time. How many of you know the Christian life is just one step at a time? When you get ahead of that, you get in trouble, don't you? I was thinking about the verse that says, according to your days, so shall your strength be. How many of you are along with me when you say, Lord, this is Monday, I'd like strength for the whole week? No, you don't get strength for

0: whole week. You get strength for Monday. And when will you get Tuesday strength? On Tuesday. The Bible says we walk by faith. And then he says in this passage something very interesting. He says we walk toward those who are without. What a wonderful picture that is. There are many Christians who think that once you become a Christian, you shut off all relationships with the people in the world and you stay a little bit each day in your holy huddle and you live there for the rest of your time. I don't see that in the Bible. The Lord Jesus associated with sinners, with prostitutes, societal rejects. How are we supposed to win a world if we don't know anybody in the world? How are we going to touch people who don't know Christ if we're never with them? As someone has said, there's no impact without contact. So the Bible doesn't teach that you as a Christian should get over in your little group of other Christians and never talk to anybody who doesn't believe what you believe or live like you live. The Bible says, however, we're to live our lives toward them. Paul says in this passage that when you walk with wisdom, you do it openly toward those who are outside of the faith. You do your best to be an example for what Christ means to you as you live your life. And then Paul says, redeem your time. Seize every opportunity, like merchants who are buying up a commodity in the market. This whole business of our walk before the world is so critical. And you say, it isn't fair that my faith should be a determinant in the life of somebody else. It isn't fair, it's just the way it is. That's why our responsibility is so great. Ladies and gentlemen, whether we like it or not, we walk our faith toward the world. We're not going to be perfect. We're going to fall down sometimes. We're going to have to back up and retool, start over in some areas. But what Paul wants us to understand is that we're the Christians in this world. Christ has given us eternal life and hope, and we're to be the ambassadors of that to the whole world. And never has that been more important than it is now, because the world seems to be getting darker and darker. And the world gets darker, the light gets brighter, and we have the opportunity to represent our dear Savior in a world that rejects him. Oh, what a privilege that is, and how bold and strategic we should be in doing it. So then, Paul writes about the Spirit's help in our worship and in our walk. In verse 6 of Colossians 4, he helps us with our witness. He says, let your speech always be with grace, seasoned with salt, that you may know how you ought to answer each one. Now the Bible says that one of the hardest things you and I will ever have to deal with is the control of our tongue. Do you know the book of James tells us that it's more difficult to bridle your tongue than it is to bridle a wild horse? You can let those words out, but you can't stuff them back in. You can send them forth, but you can't call them back. You can say them, but you can't unsay them. And we all know that. The tongue gets a lot of people in trouble. What we say, how we say it, when we say it. So it's not surprising that Paul would, in his final verse of this paragraph, talk about our Christian witness. Three ways the Spirit should influence our speech as we seek to live as witnesses toward the world. Very practical stuff here, you guys. Number one, our witness should be courteous. He said, let your speech always be with grace. I don't know about you, but I like gracious people. I pray to God that I will not be a grumpy old man, but a gracious old man. That's the way we should be. We should be gracious people. We read of our Lord Jesus that he was full of grace and truth. Truth packaged in grace. That's the way Christ related to men and women in his earthly walk, and so we should too. Our witness must be courteous and it must be compelling. Notice Paul says next, let your speech always be seasoned with salt. What does that mean? It means don't let your words become flat and tasteless. Salt had two particularly important purposes in the New Testament. It was a preservative to keep things from spoiling. And it was used to create thirst in animals. Paul is saying, let there be something in what you say in your witness that compels people to know God. Get creative in how you communicate Christ. Talk in such a way that when people are around you, they sense this is not something you've put on. It is something in you that comes out effervescently. with the power of the Holy Spirit. Let it be really you. I like to brag on Jesus, do you? I think we should be bold about that so that people know this is not about us. This is about the one who loved us and gave himself for us. Paul says our witness must be courteous and compelling and compassionate. He says, verse 6, that you may know how you ought to answer each one. You talk to people differently, not because your message is different, but because people are different. You suit your witness to the one with whom you are speaking. I talk to someone who has just lost a family member about Jesus in a much different way than I might talk to them if I were sitting with them at a ball game or something. You have to figure out the situation. You have to be compassionate about where those people are in their life and then talk to them in that mode. You don't just use the same four spiritual laws no matter where you go and what you do. If you do that, you're going to have a lot of awkward, discouraging experiences. Where are they? How can you relate to them? How can you love them in their situation? And how can you share the Lord Jesus with them? I think one of the most difficult things as a Christian is to witness to people who are in your own family. I've heard that from so many people over the years. Someone once told me something like this: when a wife talks to her husband about the Lord, she might be conveying to him, whether she wants to or not, that he hasn't been a good husband or one that he should have been. And so the spiritual thing is a way that she's just telling him he's not measuring up. What a difference when a woman comes to her husband, she says this: honey, you've been everything I could ever have asked for in a husband. I love you so much. You are a great provider, and I know you love me, and I'm so grateful for that. I just wish there was one thing we could share together that is so very special to me. How different that is from an accusatory comment, or you need to get saved, or whatever you say when you have those conversations. Same thing is true with our parents. Over the years, I've had many people say, my parents don't know the Lord, and whenever I try to talk to them, they get mad. Or they say, I don't want any of that stuff talked about in my house. You may not talk about that when you come here. And of course, they have the right to say that, and you should obey that. But a lot of times that happens because of the crazy way we go about trying to win our parents. Because the same rule is true. If you go back and try to witness to your father who's not a Christian, do you know what you might convey to him? You might convey that you think he was a bad father. After all, what kind of father would let his kids grow up without religion? So you need to season your witness and say to him, you've been a great dad. I couldn't have asked for a better one. But you know what, Dad? God has given me something so great, and I love you so much. I can't help but share with you what he's done for me. I wish you knew my God like I do. When you affirm a person's worth without blasting him or her with the gospel right up front, you win an opportunity. The Holy Spirit gives us the wisdom and the grace to do that. He empowers you and me to look at every situation and to discern how God wants us to tailor-make our witness to each individual. Sheldon Van Auken was an American writer best known for his memoir. He wrote a book called A Severe Mercy, which is worthy of reading. It was published back in 1977. In his college, he was a convinced atheist. He thought religion was simply unnecessary, but he had some wonderful Christian friends who really cared about him and often talked to him about Jesus. They didn't argue with him. They just genuinely shared with him about what Jesus had done to change their lives. And it eventually started to bother him in a good way. He couldn't stop thinking about it. So he wrote a letter to C.S. Lewis, and he said, something's happening to me, and I don't even know what to do. Lewis wrote back, and he said, I think the Holy Spirit is after you, and I don't think you're going to get away. And he didn't. He didn't get away. After lots of questions and honest conversations, Sheldon Van Auken put his trust in Jesus and later said he felt like he just jumped toward Christ and found that Christ was just holding him and waiting for him. We don't have to get everything done today. Your witness today might not get you to the place where you want it to go. Here's what I suggest. Don't witness to someone in such a way that if they reject the witness, they reject you. witness to someone in such a way that if it doesn't materialize the first time, the door is still open to continue to talk about it. How many of you didn't come to Christ the first time you heard about him? You came to Christ 4, 5, or 6 times later after someone had loved you and told you how much they loved you and told you about how much Jesus had changed their life. We can be more effective if we just follow the scripture. We can be better in worshiping, better in walking, better in witnessing if we let the Holy Spirit control us from the inside.
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8: Our desire is to know Christ and to be conformed into His image by the power of the Holy Spirit.
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8: The Bible speaks of the blessings that come to the person who will delight himself in God's Word. This is more than just hearing and understanding. It means we joyfully live our lives according to what we have learned. The ministry at Calvary is dedicated to the teaching of God's Word and its practical application to our lives. 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
10: This morning we'd like to draw your attention to the 19th chapter and verse 9 of 1 Kings. 1 Kings 19, 9. Here the Bible speaks of Elijah who is down on the mountain called Horeb in the Sinai Peninsula. And he came there unto a cave and he lodged there. And behold, the word of the Lord came to him and said unto him, "What are you doing here, Elijah?" The Bible tells us that Elijah was a man of like passions, just like you and just like me. We often, when we read of the exploits of these men of God, think of them as some kind of a super saint category, sort of out of our league. I could never do things like Elijah. And we think of them as always being on top of the situation, always victorious. But he was a man that had feelings just like you. He got discouraged just like you sometimes get discouraged. He had his ups, he had his downs. He was a man of like passions just like us. And yet, though he had the same kind of weaknesses and flaws in his character that we have, God was able to use him in a mighty way. And that's the encouraging thing. God can use me with all of my flaws, with all of my failures. God can use me. At this particular point, when we see Elijah, he is at a point of perhaps the greatest discouragement of his whole life. In fact, he is so low that he wants to die. He is running from the threats upon his life. And as he goes south from Jezreel past Beersheba, leaving his servant in Beersheba, he goes a whole day's journey into the Negev wilderness where he finally stops to rest under a juniper tree. As he sits there totally discouraged, he says, "Okay, God, just kill me. Let's get it over with. I don't want to live any longer." He was discouraged because Jezebel had threatened his life. Interesting to me that he was able to face 850 of the false prophets. He was able to stand up against them without any fear, able to challenge them to a contest before all the people. But now one woman threatens his life and he's on the run. He was discouraged because there was a failure of the materializing of the revival that he was hoping for. I believe that when God showed himself to be God there on Mount Carmel, that Elijah was figuring that this will surely turn the hearts of the people unto God and they will begin now to serve the Lord, and they will forsake the worship of Baal. But such was not the case. The revival was only an emotional experience of the moment. It didn't touch their hearts. For the moment, they bowed down on their faces and said, Jehovah is God, but they went right back to their idolatry. It wasn't a deep and lasting experience of the heart, just something that happened at the moment, as far as it was an exciting emotional thing to see the fire. And usually, those conversions that are wrought out in an emotional kind of an experience, unless they go deeper into the heart and the volition of a man, they are usually a shallow experience and not lasting. And he saw the people turning right back unto the worship of Baal, and it was discouraging for him. His hope for revival did not materialize. He was discouraged because he had the feeling of being all alone. He said, they have killed all of the prophets of God, and I am the only one that is left, and they're trying to kill me. God, you're almost out of business. When I'm gone, that's it. You know, it's just about over, God. They've killed all your prophets, they're trying to kill me. God saw his distraught prophet, and God sent an angel to minister to him. He fell asleep under that juniper tree, and the angel came and woke him up and said, eat, for the angel had brought some flesh and something to drink. And so Elijah ate and he drank, and he went back to sleep. And so the angel woke him up the second time and said, eat and drink. And so he ate of the flesh and drank again. Powerful stuff, that angel food. He went 40 days on the strength of the food. 40 days and 40 nights, we are told, on the strength of that angel food. It's interesting to me that God has very different and unique ways of providing for his people. This is the third time that Elijah had been miraculously provided for by God. The first time, when he had fled to the brook Cherith and was hiding there, God sent ravens every morning and every evening with food for him. When the brook Cherith dried up and he headed over towards the area of Tyre and Sidon, the city of Zarephath, there a widow woman provided for him, but in an unusual way. She said she just had enough flour and oil to make a cake for herself and her son. And then they were going to die. They were going to starve. Elijah said, you make it for me first, and then make it for yourself. And so she made it for him, and she found out that every day there was just enough flour and enough oil to keep making cakes for that day. And through the rest of the whole period of drought, the barrel did not waste away, nor did the cruse of oil. It lasted through the entire drought, the miraculous work of God. Now God sends an angel to feed him. Now, it's interesting, whenever we are in need, we usually figure out ways by which God could help us out of this problem. But you never really think about God sending an angel to your door with a bag of groceries, do you? And you know, it's interesting, and I like it, the fact that God uses such a variety of ways just to show us that he's not limited in the ways to which he can help us. And that we should not be discouraged when we don't see any visible way of working things out. For God has resources that we know nothing about. And God was demonstrating to Elijah that he was able to work in a variety of ways to take care of the needs of his servant. The angel gave to him the sustenance for the journey, and he headed on south towards Mount Horeb. What a contrasting picture we see between this prophet of God on Mount Carmel and this same prophet of God on Mount Horeb. On Mount Carmel, he has challenged the prophets of Baal and Ashtoreth. On Mount Carmel, he's surrounded by the multitudes from the tribes of Israel. And as God shows himself victorious over the prophets of Baal and Ashtoreth, and as the fire of God comes down and consumes the sacrifice, and the people fall on their faces saying, "Jehovah is God," we see him in the midst of that tremendous victory. And we see him promising the king, "Get home because it's going to rain." And we see the prophet in the time of tremendous victory. But in the very next scene almost, we see him alone and isolated down on Mount Horeb, hiding in a cave. What a contrast. Mount Horeb was the place where God had given the law to Moses. In the scriptures, it was called the Holy Mount. And it is possible that inwardly Elijah was seeking a confrontation with God. Moses met God here on this mount. Maybe he was searching to meet God on the same mount. It was on this mount that God had made the covenant with the nation of Israel. The covenant that was conditioned upon their serving him and not having other gods. But as he said, they have broken your covenant. They were bowing down to Baal and to Ashtoreth. And so he is going to the place where God established the covenant, speaking there to God about the broken covenant by the people. As Elijah came to Mount Horeb and was there in the cave, God spoke to him. In the words of our text, "Elijah, what are you doing here?" Now, Elijah evidently did not understand the question. And he began to give God the reasons for him being there, why he was there. God didn't say, "Why are you here, Elijah?" But he answered as though that were the question. "For when the Lord said unto him, 'What are you doing here, Elijah?' he answered that he had been jealous for Jehovah, the God of hosts. And the children of Israel have forsaken your covenant. They've thrown down your altars. They've killed your prophets. And I am the only one left, and they're looking for me to kill me." So he gave God all of the excuses for his being there, the reasons why he was there, but he didn't tell God what he was doing there. God said, "Come out and stand before me on this mount." And so he came out of the cave, and as he was standing there, a tremendous wind came blowing by, so powerful that it tore the rocks and removed them from their places, and they were rolling down the hillside. Powerful, awesome demonstration of wind, and the Lord wasn't in the wind. And then there came an earthquake, and the Lord wasn't in the earthquake. And then there came a fire, and the Lord wasn't in the fire. And then there came the still small voice, and God was in the still small voice. I have seen many times a lot of shaking, and I question whether the Lord was in the shaking. I've seen a lot of fire that I question whether or not the Lord was really in the fire. Now, that isn't to say that God doesn't at some times move by fire, or God does not sometimes shake things. But God isn't always in the fires or always in the shaking. Quite often he is there in the still small voice. And as God came to him in the still small voice, he repeated the question that wasn't answered satisfactorily the first time. Elijah, what are you doing here? Still either not understanding the question or hanging with the alibi that he had used earlier, he repeated the same thing. Lord, I've been jealous for you. And the people have broken your covenant. And they have torn down your altars and they have killed your prophets and I'm the only one left and they're looking for me to kill me. Offered the same old excuses. You know, God isn't looking for excuses. So many times when God comes to us with a still small voice and says, hey, what are you doing? Rather than being honest, and if Elijah had been honest with that question, he said, nothing. I'm hiding. But he wasn't really honest in his answer. He offered excuses to God. And so many times I feel that we're guilty of doing the same thing. God asks us what we're doing, and then we start to alibi, giving the reasons why we're doing nothing, rather than just confessing, Lord, I'm just doing nothing. But you know, it's sort of bad when you start developing excuses. Because when you get to where you're proficient and good at making excuses, then you're usually good for nothing else. You start excusing everything. I believe that the still small voice of God is saying to many of you this morning, some of you that are discouraged, some of you that have been running, God's saying, hey, what are you doing here? What are you doing in this place of discouragement? What are you doing trying to hide from the call of God? What are you doing here? I have a title to a book that I want to write. I haven't written it yet, and I suppose that one day, if I get enough time, I will write it. But the title's been with me for quite a while, and I hope to one day write a book on this title. It is, What in Earth Are You Doing for Heaven's Sake? Think about it a minute. You know, we're doing an awful lot for our own sake. But what are you doing for heaven's sake? What are you doing for the kingdom of God? What are you doing that is really lasting? You see, you have only one life and it will soon be passed, and only what's done for Jesus Christ is going to last. What are you doing that's lasting? God has called each one of us to service. There are many like Elijah that have been discouraged in their service. They haven't seen the results that they wanted to see or were expecting to see. And so they've become discouraged, trying to run from the call of God, trying to hide. And God comes again and says, hey, what are you doing here? Oh, Lord, you know, they're miserable. Those people, I just can't stand them, Lord. It's just horrible what happened to me. You know, they're trying to kill me. What are you doing? Most of us, like Elijah, instead of responding and telling God what we're doing, we give him the excuses why we're doing nothing. Lord, I'm so busy trying to make a living. I'm just having a hard time keeping my head above the water. Lord, it's just not time. And if someday I just have more time, then, Lord, I plan to get involved again. You really believe that the Lord's going to accept that lame excuse? He knows how much time you spend in front of the TV and in the pursuit of your own pleasure and entertainment. What are you doing? It would be important for each of us to take an inventory of our lives, to look carefully. What am I doing for God that really counts? Now, I'm afraid that if we took an honest inventory, we would find a lot of us are just really doing nothing that is worthwhile. How large of an investment of your time and energy do you have in things that are going to pass away? How much time and energy do you have invested in things that are eternal? Jesus said, don't lay up for yourself treasures on earth where moth and rust corrupt, where thieves break through and steal, but lay up for yourself treasures in heaven. For where your treasure is, there will your heart be also. The Bible tells us that a day is coming when God's going to shake this earth once again until everything that can be shaken shall be shaken, and only that which cannot be shaken shall remain. The whole material world in which we live is going to be shaken right down to the bottom. What will you have when that happens? Will you have anything? Have you made any investments in the eternal things, in the spiritual things, or is your whole life wrapped up in that which is going to burn, the material effete of this world in which we live? Now, God had a work for Elijah to do. Elijah offered his excuse again, and God said, look, get out of here. Get on up to Damascus. Anoint Hazael to be the king over Syria. When you've done that, get on down to Israel. Anoint Jehu to be the new king over Israel. And then get Elisha the prophet and anoint him to be the prophet in your place. Get busy, man. Get back to work. And I like it. Recommissioned by God. Sent back to work. Taken from the place of inactivity and put back to work. The interesting thing to me, though, as I read this story, the interesting thing is that when he ran away, he ran in the opposite direction of what God wanted him to go. You see, his work was in the north, up in Syria, north from Jezreel. He ran south all the way to Horeb. And so now he's got to go on back north to Damascus and take care of God's business in Damascus. And God recommissioned him and set him back to work. You know, I think that the greatest cure for discouragement, for despair, for the poor me, is getting busy doing God's work. You know, as you get busy doing God's work, you soon forget yourself. The pity party is soon over. Because you, as you begin to serve the Lord, begin to realize how blessed of God you really are. Start getting involved. You know, if you will listen today for that still small voice, you might be surprised what God will call you to do. Even this afternoon, maybe he has a mission for you. It could be that God will send you over to encourage someone who's been sick. To serve him in some capacity. To start doing things for the Lord, in the name of the Lord, for his sake. And the wonderful thing about it, as you get busy for him, you'll forget about yourself, your own problems. And you'll begin to experience a sense a fulfillment. I feel good as you serve Him. Let's pray. Father, we come to you today. Thanking you, Lord, for your patience with your discouraged prophets, your provision for your discouraged prophets, and for the recommissioning, your solution, putting them back to work. Lord, those servants of yours today that have become discouraged, have run from the task, doing nothing at Mount Horeb, hiding in a cave. Lord, may they hear your still small voice as you call to them and as you commission them for the work that needs to be done. In Jesus' name we pray. Amen. Shall we stand? I pray that even this day you might hear the voice of God as He speaks to you. Now, I don't know. He might speak to you through the fire. You know, if you're spiritually dull, sometimes He uses more forceful ways to speak to us, like Romaine. Let me finish. Like Romaine tells about the guy who was beating the mule over the head with a club. And someone said, "What are you doing? You're going to kill that animal." He said, "I'm trying to get his attention so I can talk to him." Don't be like a mule. God has to get your attention before He can talk to you. May you hear the voice of God, and may we obey the voice of God as He would guide us into what He would have for us to do for Him, even this day. And may you experience, really, the fulfillment and the joy and the blessedness of spending a day doing His work. In Jesus' name. The Lord bless thee.
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open to when God speaks to you to obey him. And he said, well, Pastor Mark, I don't know what God, what do you mean God speaks to me? I never had an angel appear to me. Well, that's very unusual. By the way, God won't be directing you to Gaza. You'd have to get on a plane and fly to Israel. But he will be opening doors. Now, how did that happen? Actually, I call it like this. God came to Philip and gave him a nudge. Just a simple nudge. Okay, you got my attention, God. When I was there at the gas station, I could have just pumped up the gas, left, whatever. But God gave me a little nudge. And that was the Holy Spirit saying, there could be an open door here. Just be kind, start it out, see what happens. Does that take boldness? Yes, it does. Because what would we rather do in our natural? Pump the car, pay the thing, and leave. Right? So it takes a little nudge. So here's Philip. He gets a nudge from an angel. Would you just turn to your neighbor right now and give him that little nudge? Just give him a little nudge right now. Boom. Right, boom. You say, Pastor Mark, how does that work when you're at the gas station? God gave you a nudge. Yeah, here's how it works. God gave me a nudge. And I'm like, woo! God gave me a nudge. Woo! God gave me a nudge. Let me talk to you for a moment here. The station attendant left. So you're not weird. Do you get it? Excuse me. God gave me a nudge. Telling me to go to some other church, not this church. But you will know it's a nudge because God's speaking to you. Now, how is he going to react to this? What happens here? Now, he has specific instructions. Go to Gaza, 60 miles away. But he doesn't know why he's going. The angel doesn't give him a purpose. He doesn't give him any information. He has no idea what to expect. So he's told to go. Look at verse 27, first four words. So he started what? He started out. Here's the next thing you want to write. PR, prepared and ready. Philip was available and teachable. He didn't debate with God. Now, realistically, if you're Philip, I'm probably debating with God. God, are you sure? You really want me to leave the revival? This thing is fantastic. It's going to get better. Give me some time. No, God, Philip doesn't debate at all. He started out. He was available and teachable. But he wasn't only available and teachable. Next thing to write down, PR, he was obedient. He was obedient. He didn't make excuses. He was obedient. He doesn't understand why God's calling him from an amazing revival to the desert. He has no idea why. Two things that you'll discover in your life. I've learned these. Sometimes the hard way. Usually God will not show us the next step unless we're obedient in the first step. See, that sounds like this. Philip, well, I'll be glad to go. Tell me why I'm going. Tell me what do I expect there? No. If God says to go, we just go. Well, God, why did you give me the nudge? Just obey me and watch. See, that means I trust God. And by the way, I don't need to understand God to obey God. Because sometimes we don't understand. We ask why all the time. Forget the why. If God says go, we just go. So look at the rest of verse 27. So he started out, and on his way, he's 60 miles into the desert. He meets an Ethiopian eunuch, an important official in charge of the treasury of Candace, queen of the Ethiopians. Now, Ethiopia, of course, was located in Africa, very near the area that we hear a lot in Africa with trouble in the Sudan. So notice something. He goes, and you see God's timing is involved. If Philip had hesitated for a few hours to go to this divine appointment, it would have never happened. Because by the time, he might have said to God, well, God, I'll go, but I have some things to do. I got to turn the revival over to somebody else. I've got some things to do here. I got paperwork to go. If he does all that and he goes two or three days later, when he goes to the desert, there's nobody in the desert.
Because the Ethiopian eunuch with his caravan is going back to Ethiopia. That reminds us something very important. Write it down. Philip obeyed now. God's timing is always important. Now, all of us have had what I would call missed opportunities. If you're a Christian that ever shared your faith, there's been a time when God nudged you to share your faith and you said, yeah, I'll do it, but not now. And a few days later, you discover it's too late to share your faith. I've been there with people in the hospital. Well, I can't go today, but I'll go tomorrow. And when I go, happened one time to me, I remember. Person already passed away. What am I going to do now? It's too late. You see, God has a reason. He knew exactly the timing. He knew when the Ethiopian eunuch was coming to. He knew that Philip had to leave now. So the timing of God is crucial. Don't debate it. Don't have a missed opportunity because you feel terrible. And it isn't always going to be death. It's just that the door may not be opened anymore. See, when God opens the door, we want to obey now. Now look at the last part of verse 27. All of our campuses. This man had gone to Jerusalem to worship. And on his way home, he was sitting in his chariot reading the book of Isaiah, the prophet. Probably this minister of finance was a black Gentile who somehow became a convert to Judaism. He'd have been a pagan. He became a convert to Judaism to believe in the one Christian God, Jehovah. And he'd come to Jerusalem to find out more, to worship at the temple. Now, he was a man of great authority and responsibility and intelligence. Really, he's riding high. He has all the comforts of the world. And yet, he's still searching. He knew about God, but something wasn't right. He's still searching for truth and purpose and meaning in his life. Now, it's significant that he leaves Jerusalem and he's still searching. He was able to buy, which would have been a fortune at that time, a scroll of the book of Isaiah. You said, well, Pastor Mark, why didn't he buy the book of Mark or John or Luke? There was no Bible yet. This is only the Old Testament was available. So what he found in Jerusalem, he's now reading Isaiah, but he's still not satisfied. Why? Well, when you would go to Jerusalem in those days, which is still true today, the Jewish people, if you went to the synagogues or the temple, what would they be? Well, they were a religion. And a religion is different than a relationship. For instance, the Jewish people, what did the Jewish people in those days, the Jewish leaders and most Jewish people in those days, what did they believe about Jesus? He was not the Messiah. He wasn't God's son. No way. In fact, they were as part of responsibility of Jesus being crucified. If you go to Jerusalem today, you go to Israel today, basically I already told you that most of the Jewish people aren't even religious at all. They maybe believe in a God, but they're not religious. But do they believe in Jesus? Of course not. So he went there. He believed in Jehovah, but he heard nothing of Jesus. So he's still empty. That should remind you of a couple things. We have to understand, you'll see it as I go through. Religion, rules, regulations, and ritual always leaves a person empty. Form, a church can't substitute. Coming to church, serving, being good people cannot substitute for a personal relationship with God, which can only come through Jesus Christ. You see, life never makes sense without a personal relationship with Jesus Christ. He's the way, he's the truth, he's the life. Listen, and no man comes to the Father unless it's through Jesus Christ. He who has the Son, a relationship with Jesus Christ, has life. He who does not have a relationship
has no life. So this man travels all the way from Ethiopia. He goes to Jerusalem. He meets with the Jewish people. He picks up a scroll, buys that, takes it, and he leaves Jerusalem, watch me, as empty as he came. Religion's a dead end. Religion is man trying to be good enough to reach God. He'll never reach God. Christianity is God reaching down through Jesus to meet our need. So he's traveling back home.

okay, maybe this is involved. What am I supposed to do, God? Look what happens. Here's the nudge from the Spirit. No angel. This is in his heart. The Spirit told Philip, go to that chariot and stay near it. So now he knows. Understand this. If you and I are going to be useful to God, we have to continue to be sensitive to the leading of the Holy Spirit. See, Philip understood that. Philip was Spirit-filled, and he was led by the Spirit. Now, he was chosen to be a servant in the early church way back in Acts chapter 6 because he was directed by the Spirit. Now, remember, the main purpose, and we'll have a whole week on being filled with the Spirit in our series. The main purpose of being filled with the Spirit is boldness to witness, Acts chapter 1:8. Now, look at what, now, let's just pick this nudge. Boom, here's the nudge. Go to the chariot, the head guy there, and stay near the chariot, and I'll direct you. Next step. So the steps of a righteous man ordered by the Lord. Leave your revival, go to the desert. Good. Step number one, he does it, he obeys it. Go over to that man over there. He's going to go there and stay near it. Step number two, he still doesn't know what step number three is. Now, watch what happens. This is huge. Look at verse 30. Then Philip did what? Tell me. He ran. What does that mean? He ran up to the chariot and heard the man reading Isaiah the prophet. Here's what you want to write down this morning. Prepared and ready. Philip was excited to obey and see what God would do. Are you excited when God opens the door of opportunity to witness? We're getting it. It's more natural. It's more natural for us. Every time you obey God, and no matter what happens in the interaction, you've done what God asked you to do. I want you to remember what Paul said, because sometimes we have that unrealistic expectation. The Apostle Paul said this. I'll have more to say about it next week. Basically, he says this. I do whatever I can to win Jews, Gentiles. I do whatever I can in witnessing and sharing and preaching and teaching so that I might win, listen, some. He knew that every interaction would never lead to every person getting saved. He knew that he'd be jailed for some. He knew that many people would laugh at him. Other people say, no, thank you. He says, I'll continue to do whatever it is that God leads me to win some. Don't get discouraged. You're doing fantastic. Keep looking for the nudges. So he's nudged again. Here's the next step. Well, Pastor Mark, what would I do if I ran up to that chariot? You'll see in a moment. God will lead you. You're not going to go after a chariot. You're going to be talking to a person. And you're just watching for what God wants to say to us. Now watch. Verse 30. Do you understand, Philip says to the eunuch, what you are reading? What is that an example of for us? Remember, you're Philip. I'm Philip. Philip doesn't go up and go, well, oh, I see you have the book of Isaiah. I'm an expert in Isaiah. I'm sure you're stupid in Isaiah. What a waste of your time. I'm here to show you how much I know. Is that what he's doing? Is he making him feel inferior and stupid? No. Write this down. Watch what you see. He was tactful and respectful. You remember the day when somebody said, turn to 2 Chronicles, and you said, say what? It's in the Bible. Really? What do you mean? It's in the Old. What is the Old Testament? Some of you remember, by the way, we have a whole generation. What I just said, they're clueless. But why do we put the scriptures on the screen? So they don't feel uncomfortable. We're not here to turn anybody away. We're not here to talk, we're great, what's wrong with you? We want to be tactful, don't you? And respectful. Well, how did we learn that? Do you remember what Peter said to us? Do this with quietness and respect. Be prepared to answer, but do it with quietness and respect. Now look what

0: with this brilliant man, rich man, guy searching. Look what he says to Philip's response. Philip says, can you understand what you're reading? Look at verse 31. How can I unless someone explains it to me? So he invited Philip to come up and sit with him. What do you see there? That's the heart of God. All of a sudden, Philip is getting an understanding of why he's there. See, this man was searching for God. God doesn't want anybody to perish, but everyone to have a personal relationship. So God arranged a divine appointment for Philip to meet, watch me, how many men in the desert? How many? Tell me. Just hold your finger up this morning. How many? One. What do you have on your bracelet? By the way, if you don't have a bracelet, the price went up to $25 this weekend. No, they're free. Get you one. Because this starts conversations with people. The value and impact of how many? One. So Philip goes all the way to the desert, leads a revival with hundreds for how many? One. Heart of God. It's the heart of God. God doesn't want anyone to perish. And God knew the impact this man would have later. You'll see what that looks like. Now, this divine appointment goes back to a truth. What did this man, what was this Ethiopian eunuch, which is our neighbor, our co-neighbor, our friends, relatives, lost people in the school, what was he doing? Watch Jeremiah 29, you see it. You will seek me and find me when you seek me with all your heart. See, this is the value and impact of one. One searching man looking for hope and answers. In our services this morning at every campus, there's some of you that are searching and looking for answers. The church isn't the answer. I'm certainly not the answer. Your answer is Jesus Christ. And you will never find fulfillment and purpose until you have a relationship with him. This man found God and religion, but he was still searching because he didn't have a relationship with Jesus Christ. Now, God has given us in the church, it's very important, has given us teachers and preachers to explain the word with application. So that's the goal of a pastor and a shepherd. Now, our pastors are taught to share the word with you, give you the word this morning, but then give you basically practical application to it. What can I do with it? Philip is going to explain the word in a very practical way and show what this man needs to do to find fulfillment. So he does exactly what I'm just saying to you. Some of you are like this Ethiopian eunuch. You're here, you're searching. I'm going to tell you what you need to do to find the end of that searching, to find the answer. And the answer is Jesus Christ. Now, understand, applying truth. But the church is not the only place where we learn to apply the truth. This is where we teach you the truth. But I want to show you a couple illustrations. These are pictures that I took on the Temple Mount in Israel. The Temple Mount is where the two Islamic mosques are. As you know, this next 4 or 5 weeks or whatever, 2 or 3 weeks, whatever it is, millions and millions of Muslims are going to Mecca to worship Allah. And we already explained last week, Allah is not Jehovah. Allah has no son. Jehovah has a son. His name is Jesus. Now, there, what are they doing there? No, they're not praying. This is a small Bible study. This is a community group. They're studying the Bible? No. What are they studying? The Quran. They are learning the Quran. For what reason? To try to convert who? Everybody. The goal of the Muslims is to change the whole world, have a caliphate eventually, and so that everybody worships who? Allah. Now that's them. Let's show you another picture. This is very common every time you go up there, Tepama. All these groups, men groups, ladies groups, they don't join together, obviously. What are they doing? A small Bible study. Let me challenge you. If they can do a small Bible study, why can't we be more involved in being together in small Bible studies? I want to give you a guarantee, then I'm going to show you something. You will learn more how to apply the scripture in a small group than you'll ever learn in the sanctuary. Why? Because you're talking with people, 10, 12 people. In all of our campuses today, you can go find you a small group in somewhere near you. They only meet about every other week. And it's just a great way. So let me challenge you. If the Muslims are doing it, what is wrong with us? Come on, get in. Now I want you to see a couple of things that are very important. Look at this next statement. God designed us not only to believe, but to belong. We're a family. You want to meet with people. And I'm going to give you a guarantee. If you'll join a small group, now hundreds and hundreds of you have, but many of you have not, haven't even gone to look at it. What's it look like? Just a small group, people open their homes. They discuss basically mostly what I taught, how to apply it. They have the notes. So you can debate back and forth, and it's just a great way. Guarantee, if you'll join a small group, at the end of this cycle of the small group, you'll be a better Christian than you ever were before or that you could ever be by yourself. Guaranteed. I have been a Christian, think about this, for 68 years. I know that truth. So let me encourage you, at all of our campuses, get yourself plugged into a small group. If the Muslims know the trick, come on. That's not from them. This is from the Bible. Early church, together is better. They met together, not just in church, but in small areas. Now, look at verse 32. What passage, look at me for a moment. What passage out of all Isaiah is a big book. Now, where do you think he was reading? Well, it was an accident that he opened the book to this chapter. No, it wasn't an accident. He's looking at the chapter, watch, you'll see it in a moment, that discusses the Messiah and the suffering of the Messiah. He doesn't even know who the Messiah is. So no wonder he can't understand it. Watch what happens. The eunuch was reading this passage of scripture. Again, Isaiah 53. He was led like a sheep to the slaughter, Jesus. And as a lamb, Jesus is the Lamb of God that takes away the sin of the world, before the shearer is silent, so he did not open his mouth. In his humiliation, he was deprived of justice. Who can speak of his descendants? For his life was taken from the earth. And the eunuch asked Philip, tell me, please, who is the prophet talking about? Himself or someone else? He doesn't say, is he talking about Isaiah or is he talking about Jesus? He didn't even know the word Jesus. We have a lot of people that say they believe in God. They don't even understand Jesus at all. Same with this man. He's confused. He's reading the right scripture, the exact passage about Jesus Christ, but he doesn't know anything about Jesus. Watch what Philip does. Then Philip began with that very passage of scripture, and he told him, underline this in your Bible, the good news about Jesus. First time, first introduction to Jesus. So he explained this Old Testament passage that of course had great relevance to Jesus because the Old Testament is filled with prophecy about Jesus coming. He knew his Bible. Write this down. What did he do first? Philip opened his mouth. See, if you and I are going to be a witness, it is very important that we live a godly example, but usually that will not do it. Just as we dedicated children this weekend, parents can live a godly role model, but at some point they have to open their mouth and explain what that looks like. That's what we do. That's what we're doing now. Philip started where the man was. It's very important to know where the people are. How did he know where the man was? How did he know what the man was thinking? Here, see, it's not only open your mouth, it's when you're getting ready to share with a person. Just simple things. Listen to what they're saying. Philip didn't go up there and say, hey, let me give you the four spiritual laws. You ready? Here we go. Blah, blah, blah, blah, blah. No, the man says, I don't understand what I'm reading. Can you help me? Yeah, I can. Yeah, I can. With tact and respect. And he's listening. See, as you listen to people, and often they'll come to us with problems. Most people become open to the gospel when there's difficulties in their life, when there's been a divorce, all kinds of changes. When those things hit them, poof, they look to somebody that has hope. That's you. That's me. They've watched you in the office, in the neighborhood, and they begin looking for us. This is what happens here. So we have to be quiet and sensitive and start where they are.
1: 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Thanks again for joining us. We'll see you next time.

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4: They continue to miss signs that a human would pick up on.
3: And actress, producer, and CEO of Candy Rock Entertainment, Candace Cameron Bure, shares her wild hope on today's 700 Club.
5: Well, welcome to the 700 Club. President Trump and Israeli Prime Minister met for the first time yesterday since the war with Iran started. Despite reports of tension between the two leaders, they both described the meeting as positive.
6: Well, after several days of a pause in fighting, Iran suddenly launched an attack on U.S. forces. Chris Mitchell reports from Jerusalem.
7: U.S. Central Command says it intercepted multiple missiles launched by Iran in a surprise attack against U.S. forces in the Middle East. CENTCOM also announced that U.S. and Saudi Arabia carried out strikes on Iranian proxies in northern Iraq in response to drone attacks on Saudi oil facilities. The renewed military strikes come as Israeli Prime Minister Benjamin Netanyahu met with President Trump in the Oval Office Tuesday. Netanyahu described the meeting as one of their best ever.
8: I just finished an excellent meeting with President Trump. When I say excellent, I don't mean it in a superficial way. A conversation with full partnership, with mutual respect, with an understanding of the common goal of ensuring that Iran does not have nuclear weapons and other goals as well.
7: Netanyahu's remarks also appear designed to silence weeks of speculation about tensions between the two leaders.
9: I think that it puts to bed these notions that there's major rifts between the president and the prime minister. There's a lot of common interests.
7: JNS Jerusalem Bureau Chief Alex Trayman says the meeting could help determine not only the next phase of the conflict with Iran, but also the future diplomatic landscape of the region. Beyond the White House meeting, Netanyahu also traveled to pay his respects at the funeral of Senator Lindsey Graham, one of Israel's strongest allies in Congress and a longtime personal friend of the prime minister. Chris Mitchell, CBN News, Jerusalem.
5: Well, CBN News senior White House correspondent Kelly Wright joins us now. So, Kelly, how is President Trump responding to the Iranian attacks on U.S. forces?
10: Well, Gordon, good morning to you. About a half hour ago, if not more than 45 minutes ago, the president responded by talking to Fox News about this. He spoke with Trey Yanks from Israel, and he basically told him that he was upset with Iran, and he used expletives to say that they were going to beat the expletive out of Iran, and then went on to say that Iran's recalcitrance and its behavior will not be tolerated, and he will move forward with beating and hitting them hard. So that is what we've heard, the latest in terms of the president responding to this Iranian surprise attack.
5: I'm frankly surprised they still have ballistic missiles that they can deploy. Are they hiding them in mountains, or how do they still have this kind of weaponry to fire against U.S. troops?
10: And you know, Gordon, I'm sure the Secretary of Defense, Pete Hegseth, as well as the intelligence community is trying to figure that out as well. Perhaps getting some more human intel would be important for them to find out how Iran is doing this and why they are still so adamant and determined to try to strike their own neighbors, by the way, which is building a nexus of supply and support and allyship with those Arab nations coming to the United States side, Saudi Arabia going so far as to say that they, in fact, are launching offensive strikes against Iran as well. So those ballistic missiles have got to be taken out. It's no telling where the Iranian regime is hiding those ballistic missiles, but the United States, you can be sure, will be looking for that and possibly conducting those strikes to make sure they take them out.
5: Well, let's talk about Israel and Benjamin Netanyahu. Just last year, it was supposedly no daylight between Netanyahu and Trump. And then reports now the relationship strained. The president made some critical remarks about the prime minister earlier this week. Where do things stand after yesterday's meeting?
10: Well, Chris Mitchell's report is correct. It's accurate. The president also talking this morning about his conversations with Bibi Netanyahu, stating that they get along, they really understand each other. And he went so far as to say is that Bibi gets the point now. And I think what the president is really stating, if you read between the lines, is that the president wants to be seen as the man who is in charge. He, after all, is the commander-in-chief of the greatest military on the planet, as he says. And he wants to make sure that the world does not get the picture wrong, that President Trump is at the helm and in charge and will advise and consult with Bibi Netanyahu. But these two are like two brothers who at times get into spats and it becomes public and they go behind closed doors and they settle it. And as Press Secretary Caroline Leavitt stated, it was very productive and very positive. And Bibi saying that himself.
5: Well, let's turn to Ukraine. President Zelensky also met with President Trump yesterday, so it was a busy day at the White House. How has their relationship evolved? There was obviously a very rocky start to it, and it seems like things are better. What did they discuss in yesterday's meeting?
10: You know, Gordon, this is quite a dynamic to see the progress that Zelensky has made in getting President Trump to work with him and actually have a cooperative relationship other than the acrimonious meeting that they had in the Oval Office more than a year ago. But here's what came out of that meeting. They are now, as I understand, reviving peace talks that they will do with Russia, and Steve Witkoff and Jared Kushner are apparently going to be going to into talks to try to do that. They'll also talk about drone warfare and Iran. The president seeing how well Ukraine has fought against Russia, and most notably with their drone warfare, and that is something that can be utilized in terms of how we are dealing with Iran through our military efforts there. So there's cooperation between these two leaders, and it's very fascinating to see that now Ukraine and the United States, through President Trump and Volodymyr Zelensky, are coming together with a meeting of the minds to produce something productive and positive. Zelensky going so far as to say that as well.
5: There are reports that Senator Lindsey Graham, you know, he was obviously a strong supporter of Ukraine and Israel. There are reports that he played a role in working with those leaders and President Trump in shaping U.S. policy. What can you tell us about that?
10: Hands down, the relationship that you see between Volodymyr Zelensky and President Trump would not be evolving into this solid relationship were it not for Senator Lindsey Graham of South Carolina. If you go back to that day, that Oval Office meeting where everything went south, it was Senator Lindsey Graham who looked at that, was very disappointed because he really loved Ukraine. He loved the Ukrainian people. He loved the leader, Zelensky, and he talked to him before that meeting, told him to stay calm through everything. He did not. And he went back to the table and talked to him and talked to President Trump. He put a pressure campaign, a Lindsey Graham offensive, in trying to bring these two together. And he's done the same thing between Trump as well as Netanyahu. Now that he's gone, who will fill that void? We will wait and see.
5: All right. Well, Kelly, thanks for the insight. Thanks for joining with us. Speaking of Lindsey Graham, President Trump paid homage to the senator in his memorial service at the National Cathedral yesterday. The president described the late senator as a tough cookie who was liked by almost everybody. Dale Hurd has the story.
11: Washington said farewell Tuesday, celebrating the late Senator Lindsey Graham. First with his flag-draped casket in the Capitol Rotunda and later at a funeral service at Washington's National Cathedral, where President Trump hailed him as a true American original.
12: From that pool hall where his parents raised him to the halls of the United States Senate, where he was respected and loved, the son of South Carolina became one of the most important men in the most important country on earth.
11: Graham served four terms in the U.S. Senate since 2002 and was running for a fifth when he died. A conservative firebrand, he advocated for a strong foreign policy, the pro-life cause, and conservative judges. Graham was also a strong supporter of Israel.
12: But no matter how heated things got in Washington, virtually everyone, Republican or Democrat, liked Lindsey. Well, not everybody, but it sounds good. Not everybody. He was a tough cookie, okay? I have to veer from this for a second. He was a tough cookie, Darlene, but he was beautiful.
11: Also participating in the service, evangelist Franklin Graham.
13: Believing in the name of the Lord Jesus Christ is not the end, it's the beginning of a brand new life, a beginning of eternity in the presence of Almighty God.
12: Scripture tells us that blessed is the man who remains steadfast under trial, for when he has stood the test, he will receive the crown of life.
11: In attendance were Ukrainian President Volodymyr Zelensky and Israeli Prime Minister Benjamin Netanyahu. Memorial services will be held today in South Carolina, with a final visit to the South Carolina State House and a funeral service at the First Baptist Church of Columbia.
14: Into your hands, O merciful Savior, we commend your servant, Lindsey.
11: Dale Hurd, CBN News.
5: Well, he'll be greatly missed. He was the face of the Senate, usually on talk shows, trying to explain to the American people what in the world was going on in Capitol Hill. He will be greatly missed, and not just for Israel, for Ukraine, for the pro-life movement, for a very dedicated Christian, dedicated to public service. He will be greatly missed. Ashley?
6: All right, everyone. Well, still ahead, Candace Cameron Bure takes us on a journey of wild hope. The actress, producer, and writer talks about turning 50 and her joyful anticipation of becoming a grandmother. That's coming up later. And up next, a look at the dangers of AI-related deaths. This 14-year-old took his own life after his AI chatbot lured him to come home to her world. CBN News has the details after this.
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5: Well, rather than spending time with friends, more and more teenagers are seeking companionship online. This rising trend is causing both experts and parents to sound an alarm. CBN News' Amber Strong brings us the details on the dangers of AI.
15: What did he just say?
16: I said fishing is not that great.
15: What?
17: For Megan Garcia and Sewell Setzer Jr., their son Sewell III was a parent's dream.
18: Sewell didn't eat a lot. If he was around his family, he was good.
17: A loving big brother, athlete, and model student.
19: You don't like me videoing you? No, did I'm not videoing.
18: He loved to have kickbacks and cookouts and all that, but he was loved. He was a sweet kid. He was a genuinely, not just saying that as his father, he was very sweet.
17: Somewhere along the way, though, Sewell became a loner.
18: Wasn't turning in homework, wasn't doing assignments. Weird thing is, he would take the test. He would get an A on the test, but just wouldn't do his work.
17: Then came the darkest day for any parent. In February 2024, the 14-year-old took his own life. Over the next few weeks, family and detectives searched his devices for a reason, expecting a bully or a child predator. Instead, they found something like this. AI chatbots, complete with lifelike characteristics and voices, designed to imitate human responses and emotions, including love.
20: Su wanted to spend less time with his family because he wanted to spend more time with his AI companion chatbot that he figured or thought was a friend, and in this case, a romantic partner.
17: For nearly a year, Sewell III poured out his deepest desires, fears, and even thoughts of suicide. But instead of a warning, his parents say the chatbots encouraged his darkest ideas, with one chatbot telling him to, quote, come home to her world. Within moments, Sewell III was gone.
20: Never in a million years did I think that AI could come in and form a wedge between us and our child. Sewell was raised in a Christian environment. Went to church on Sundays, went to Christian school his whole life. You know, we think we're good.
17: Su and Megan aren't alone. 13-year-old Juliana Parata talked about suicide with her AI chatbot 55 times before her death.
21: It would more or less placate her, give her a pep talk, tell her I'm always here for you, you can't talk like that.
22: But it never said call and get help.
21: Never tangible resources.
17: Experts like Paul Acey, director of Plugged In, say the flaw can be in the design itself, because bots aim to please.
23: They tend to be very encouraging, and that can be a real problem, especially if a teen is dealing with mental illness.
17: Robbie Torney, head of AI and digital assessments with Common Sense Media, agrees, saying some bots are designed to keep users coming back.
4: In our testing of these platforms, they will send you push notifications or text messages or emails when you haven't been on the platform, inviting you to continue the conversation. They'll say things like, hey, like, let's pick it up where we left it off.
17: Torney adds, when kids are lonely, it makes them vulnerable. While many teens use chatbots for entertainment or homework, research shows 37% use AI to discuss feelings or personal problems.
4: Many of these platforms are designed to remember previous conversations and remember things about you, to build up a profile about you, the user, over time. And for a teenager or a tween who's vulnerable, this could feel like the chatbot really knows them and knows things about them.
17: It's more than suicide. Studies have found chatbots encouraging acts from sexual violence to murder. 17% of kids surveyed say they've been shown something they felt wasn't okay or wasn't meant for someone their age.
4: These chatbots, they don't have judgment. They don't have morals. They don't have a sense of responsibility or recognition the same way that a human being does. And they continue to miss signs. We call this missing breadcrumbs that a human would pick up on.
17: We reached out to several leading chatbot companies about safety measures for young people. Replica said they share the concerns about kids and companion AI and reiterated their product is strictly for adults. A spokesperson for OpenAI, the maker of ChatGPT, told us the safety of its users, especially teens, is top priority, pointing to tools that allow families to turn off memory or set quiet hours, preventing ChatGPT from being used. Experts also recommend these tips for parents. Look for signs of withdrawal or a lack of interest. Limit device usage to common spaces by keeping devices out of bedrooms, especially at night. Have talks about AI safety that go beyond plagiarism or cheating on tests. And cultivate an ongoing safe space for difficult conversations. Megan and Sewell Jr. are now online safety advocates, taking their message to Capitol Hill, where several bills meant to limit potential AI dangers are making it through Congress. In the meantime, they're determined to keep their son's story alive and share their own, one fortified by faith.
24: My faith is the only thing that's holding me up. God's grace is real. I feel it every day.
20: He gives you the grace to withstand it, you know, and he gives you the precious gift, you know, of realizing, you know, what he's already done. You know, the ultimate sacrifice that he's already made. So I think that in itself gave me a lot of calm in this situation.
25: Oh, my firstborn baby.
17: Sewell Jr. and Megan tell me that reliving the darkest day of their lives is difficult, but they pray that Sewell's story can keep other families from similar heartbreak. Amber Strong, CBN News, Washington.
5: You watch this and you literally want to turn away because it's just so senseless. How in the world can that ever happen in today's world? You just, it leaves you just so sad and in anguish for the parents. what I guess should we be doing in order to monitor what children are doing online?
6: I mean, I am not a parent, so, you know, my heart obviously just breaks at this story. It is so disheartening to know that this is happening a lot to teens. I mean, a 14-year-old took his own life because of this idea, whoever this, I mean, it's a robot. He was communicating with a robot, not a real person, but he was convinced to take his own life. And so my heart goes out to parents parenting kids and teens in this wild west of AI and the world that we live in today. But I mean, I think that one thing I would suggest, again, I'm not a parent, so I'm not really qualified to give advice. I am, and I know at least for, you know, my sister and brother-in-law, like, they do have very strict, they basically restrict their kids on phone usage. If they have a phone, there's no internet to it, so that they don't have access to those types of things. But obviously, parents are going to have to start having conversations with their kids when they do have access to AI, whether it's for school or other things that are actually helpful. But maybe having a conversation with your kids and just saying, hey, just so you know, this is not real. This is a robot. And so if anything happens to where this robot is communicating to you negative things like to take your own life, do not listen to that. And it's just crazy that we live in a world where that may have to happen more regularly.
5: Well, I think there ought to be regulation. If anything can ever get through our Congress today, the political divide on this doesn't matter. We're talking about kids.
6: Yeah.
5: I think if we're seeing this kind of behavior from AI where they're literally trying to make it addictive, and so they're doing that push notification. They're trying to make, well, you can trust me, and I'm your friend, and I'm this, and I'm that, and you know, it's just amazing to me, an algorithm, you know, come home with me. Where in the world does that come?
6: Yeah.
5: But that kind of interaction shouldn't be happening with teenagers or any child. That it's going to warp their perception and going to absolutely make them addicted to something that is clearly not real. This is a mathematical algorithm operating in the cloud, and there's no responsibility on the part of that algorithm. So I think there needs to be very strong legislation that you have to be of a certain age to do that. We're seeing that legislation come into being for other dangerous things on the internet. It's clear AI seems to be remarkably dangerous, not just for what we just saw, but it's dangerous for the intellectual development of children, where they're now clearly using AI for their homework and for their assignments, which means they're not learning and they're not getting the critical skills that you need in today's world. So absolutely, we need to encourage our senators, our members of Congress, please do something about this. This has to be regulated. You cannot have, as Ashley said, the Wild Wild West. There needs to be a new sheriff in town.
6: Yeah.
5: Well, parents who are seeking resources to help their families navigate the risks of AI can find links at our website, cbnnews.com.
6: All right, everyone. Well, still ahead, a fall led to 10 years of hip problems. All this woman wanted was to play with her grandchildren without pain. Watch her miraculous healing later on today's show. And also ahead, she's loved by millions as everyone's big sister, DJ Tanner. The former Full House star will talk about the power of wild hope. Candace Cameron Bure is up next.
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6: From DJ Tanner in Full House to her various roles in more than 50 movies, Candace Cameron Bure remains America's sweetheart. 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
3: As well known for her faith as she is her acting talent, Candace Cameron Bure is the CEO of Candy Rock Entertainment. Candace was also a national spokesperson for the America Reads the Bible event in Washington, D.C. this spring, and is now releasing a new book. Wild Hope is a 30-day devotional designed to draw readers closer to God one day at a time.
6: Well, I'm so excited to say that the amazing Candace Cameron Bure joins us now via Zoom. Welcome to the 700 Club, Candace. We're so happy to have you.
7: Oh, thanks for having me, Ashley.
6: Of course. All right. Well, let's first talk about your book, your 30-day devotional. I got to talk about the title, Wild Hope. What is Wild Hope to you?
7: Wild Hope is how much God loves us and all of His promises. I wrote this devotional because I wanted that reminder myself and encourage other people that that hope is always available. And this book is filled with scripture and personal stories and reflections. And then it has a section that's interactive to think on it, to answer questions, and then to act on it, little things to do within your life to give you those reminders of God's promises. I think so many of us, we can think about wanting hope in the really big things and the extraordinary things in life and where God gives us miracles and He does that. And yet there's so many of us that lose hope in the ordinary things in life. It is the places where we don't feel satisfied, where we are frustrated and irritated that life hasn't gone our way or the way we've been praying for. It's not what we thought it was going to be. And there have been more obstacles in our lives than we realized. And yet hope is that reminder that keeps us going, that keeps us being able to take one more step forward. And I know from personal experience how much God loves me. I reflect on that more and more every year. And I fall more in love with Him, His patience and His mercy for me, and how He continues to mold every single one of us. And hope can be found despite our circumstances, because God uses all things for good for those who love Him.
6: Yes, and amen to all of that. I love how you've specifically set up the devotional, but one of the things that I noticed in the very beginning is a quick Q&A from Candace. And it's like all of these questions, you know, why should I read the Bible study? What does it mean to be saved? I really loved how you incorporated that in the beginning of the devotional. Is there a specific reason why you did that?
7: I did. Thank you for pointing that out, because I have so many people that are stepping into faith for the first time in their life, or they're reconnecting. Maybe they grew up with it, they lost touch with who God is, or they just simply haven't really read the Bible before. And so there are brand new questions that for a person that's been walking the Christian faith for a long time may take for granted. We think like, oh, everyone knows this, and yet we don't know these things. So it was really important for me to put that Q&A of some of the most asked questions I get for people walking in faith as a beginner or as a brand new believer, that I wanted to be very clear about and to answer those. Because God's love in that sense is a simple journey, but sometimes we can overcomplicate it, and we get, you know, we might be like push ourselves away because we think it's so much more complicated than it really is.
6: Yeah, I mean, I love that you did that because it's not just geared towards, you know, believers, but it's also maybe geared towards people who, yeah, who are maybe entering into a relationship with the Lord for the first time. Maybe they're coming back or maybe they're on the fence. So I really love that you did that.
7: Thank you.
6: Yeah. I also wanted to mention that you mentioned in your book that a lot of people are surprised to find out that you weren't necessarily raised in like a quote Christian home. You know, would you mind sharing how did you come to know Jesus?
7: Yeah, I went to church for the first time when I was 12 years old, and that was because my parents were considering getting a divorce, and a friend of the family invited them to get counseling through church. And that changed everything for my family because my parents did reconcile, and my dad, for the first time, was open to hearing about God. My mom had always been a believer, but my dad wasn't. So at 12, that's when I was introduced to God because we didn't talk about him when I was younger. And I gave my life to Christ at 12 years old because I heard the gospel for the first time. And I just want, Jesus loves me. I want to love him. God loves me. God made me. It was all these brand new things. And I, like having a childlike faith, immediately knew it and believed it. And that that changed my life forever because now I've been focused on wanting a relationship, learning who God is and walking with him every day. And I have such confidence and courage and hope in my life because I know him, because I know that he walks with me. And oftentimes he carries me through when I think I can't take another step myself.
6: Yes. And amen, girl, me too. Well, you admit in the book that standing for your faith has actually cost you some friendships and even career opportunities and made you the brunt of ridicule. You know, how have you handled all of that throughout the years?
7: It always comes back to what my purpose is and what's most important to me. And I can confidently say that the most important thing in my life is my relationship to God, because I'm going to stand in front of him on judgment day. I'm not going to stand before people. And so while, you know, as a self-identified people pleaser, I've really had to learn that the opinions of other people are not nearly as important and do not matter compared to the opinions of God. And that has helped me take every step in my career to make decisions that could feel contentious or like a big conflict in some way, or even derail the things that I'd love to accomplish. But again, I trust that God works all things for good. And ultimately, I want to make choices that please him. And sometimes those choices aren't going to please other people. And I'm okay with that.
6: Yeah, that's good wisdom for us all. Well, you have done so many amazing things in and throughout your career, your life, and you just turned 50, which, by the way, girl, you look absolutely amazing, seriously. And recently you revealed that you're going to be a grandmother. Oh my goodness, congratulations. Yeah. How does all of this feel?
7: It feels incredible, honestly. I was a little bit nervous hitting 50. It just felt like such a big number and that life just gets shorter after 50. But the reality is it put life into perspective in a new and fresh way. And I realized that one, getting older is such a blessing and it comes with wisdom. And what I want to look for the rest of my days and years that I have to live is legacy. And to me, legacy isn't found in the typical successes in life that what we would consider success or worldly success. It's not about how much money you make or the accomplishments that I have, any awards or resume. It's really about knowing God, loving God, sharing the gospel of Jesus Christ, loving my family, being present with the people that I really love and enjoy. And so 50's given me that perspective. Becoming a grandmother, same thing. I think about what is the legacy that I want to leave with my children and now my grandchildren. Mm-hmm. And I love that. It just feels like a very peaceful place in life. And I don't think I'm going to slow down anytime soon, but I think I have a deeper stillness with an intentionality in the decisions that I make going forward as I get older.
8: Yeah, I love that. Well, last question I have for you, Candace, is when readers, you know, go through Wild Hope and finish it up, what do you most want them to take away and remember?
7: God is with you. God is for you. And God wants you to know him, and he will take and walk every step along with you. So trust in God's promises, because he does not lie. He is not like us. Yeah. He's not a liar. And there's so much hope to be found. And the biggest perspective is our eternal perspective that I would talk about, that we might not get or accomplish or do all the things that we imagine for our life here, but the glory of what's to come far outweighs the here and now. So there's wild hope to be found in God's love.
8: Amen and amen. You're preaching, girl, and I love it. Thank you so much, Candace, for being with us today. Thank you for all the things that you're doing and producing and the podcast and books like this and movies, all the things. We don't expect you, and we don't want you to slow down. We want you to continue to do what you do.
7: Oh, thank you.
8: Yes, and God bless you.
7: Thank you so much.
8: Yes, thank you so much. All right, everyone. Well, Candace Cameron Bure's 30-day devotional is called Wild Hope, and it's available wherever books are sold. Make sure you get a copy for you and the people in your life. And we'll be back with more of the 700 Club right after this.
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13: Welcome back to the 700 Club for this CBN News Break. At least 30 Christians died in an attack on their village in Kaduna State, Nigeria, Sunday. According to International Christian Concern, gunmen entered the village of Naradon and began firing on people inside their homes. They also set several houses on fire as people fled into the fields. The attacks reportedly continuing into the early morning hours. Some community members described the attackers as suspected ethnic Fulani militants. Local government leaders are calling for security agencies to find and arrest the gunmen. A 7.1 magnitude earthquake hit the Kumamoto area of Japan Tuesday, leaving at least 18 dead and 62 injured. Rescue crews combed through the rubble of collapsed houses and buildings, including this badly damaged shopping mall. The second floor collapsed, trapping people after an explosion from a suspected gas leak. The company says some 3,000 people were evacuated to a parking lot just before the explosion. Kumamoto was hit with a deadly earthquake in 2016, which killed 50 people. You can always get the latest from CBN News by going to our website at cbnnews.com. Gordon and Ashley will be back with more of the 700 Club right after this.
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5: Well, after watching an episode of CBN's Superbook, 8-year-old Manal was asked to become a child of God. And her father discovered what he had been searching for his whole life.
16: After 8-year-old Manal's parents separated, she went to live with her dad.
19: Whenever my mom came to visit, my dad argued with her.
16: While her dad was at work, Manal spent time with her aunt, who lives nearby. One day, Manal went with her to church, where she watched an episode of CBN's Superbook called He Is Risen.
19: Superbook taught me that Jesus forgave my sins and that He loves me very much. I wanted to be a child of God.
16: At the end of the episode, Manal prayed to become a Christian.
19: Having Jesus in my heart made me feel much happier, even if my mom lived in another house.
16: She then invited her dad, Fosin, to church.
26: That day, I realized that I had finally found what I had been searching for all my life. It was God.
16: Soon, he also prayed to become a Christian.
26: Jesus healed my pain and anger and changed my heart. I was able to forgive my wife.
16: Then, Manal invited her mom, Sunisa, to watch her perform in an Easter play at church.

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1: Well, Helen struggled with pain for 10 years. Doctor said she needed total hip replacement surgery. Well, Helen didn't schedule the operation. Instead, she turned on the 700 Club.
2: I would wake up in the morning. Sometimes I could not get out of bed. I would start moving, but it was painful. I would have to hold on to the kitchen counter. Sad, disconnected, old beyond my years. It was 2014. I was making chili at the stove, and I have a rug behind me, and I stepped backwards and tripped on that rug and fell on the kitchen floor. Real pain really started to kick in. There was kind of a progression of this hip problem. The pain in my hip was residual. It would go to different parts. It would go down my IT band to my knee. It would affect my balance. There was times I couldn't get up where it would go, my whole hip would like be in paralysis. In the lowest moments, I felt like there was a cloud of something over, but I just thought, I know there's more. Lord, if it is your will, I ask you to heal my body. So I want to be able to play with my grandkids. I was dealing with this for 10 years. Going to the doctor, I was bone on bone, and he said, there's no solution other than a total hip replacement. I felt the Lord tell me, will you trust me? Will you relinquish this so I can be a testimony to our family, who has had repeated surgeries, repeated orthopedic problems? And I thought, you know, Lord, they need you. They need you in a real practical way. I had woke up that morning kind of stiff. I went over and started watching the 700 Club, and Ashley came on and started praying.
3: Yeah, I believe there's a woman watching, and you've got something going on with your right hip. It's almost like the muscles in your hip area are completely deteriorated. There are talks for you getting a complete hip replacement. You're actually very fearful of that. And I just believe God is restoring those muscles. He's restoring strength to that hip, so much so that you will not have to get a hip replacement. Just praise God right now. Just receive this healing from your Heavenly Father who sees you and who loves you in Jesus' name.
2: I put up my hand and I said, Father in heaven, if that's me, I'll take it. I rejoiced. I stood up. I said, I will leap for joy. And I was jumping and leaping and praising God. And I was grateful. It was personal. It was confirmation. God said it. I believe it. That settles it. I can totally trust him and walk through that door. And I had the faith to believe that. I felt joyful. It's been a testimony to doctors. They don't know what to say when I go in there. You shouldn't be able to walk. All I know is this. I've got a really big God, and he must have something for me to do. I do believe that God is the healer. I believe he has given me a gift in healing, and having it spoken through Ashley that morning was just a solid confirmation of details that were undeniable. And the joy I feel in what God has done, I have a hard time not spilling over. I am so joyful that it has resonated like ripples in a pond to my family. Faith we talk about now, it's become real. I tell the grandkids, I believe in the power of prayer like nothing I've ever believed in. God will always take you through if you worship and you praise him in the middle of it, if you will go to him completely surrendered, not asking for what you want, but what he wants.
1: It's like a story from the book of Acts, walking and leaping and praising God. Here's Helen. She's facing surgery. She says that I have a family history of this. This is something that has just dogged us through the generations. And then she gets a word from the Lord, and she begins walking and leaping and praising God. You just saw a profound miracle. God still works miracles today. He is the

0: the same yesterday, today, and forever. He does not change. If anyone has ever told you those miracles all ended at the apostles, what you just saw, a miracle today. He wants to heal today. He wants to save today. He wants to deliver today. He wants to provide today because he's the same. Jesus doesn't change. We change. We change our minds. We change our thinking. And here's his first sermon. Change your thinking and believe the good news. Let these testimonies, let these words encourage you that yes, indeed, you can have a miracle. You can reach up and grab heaven today. You can have the will of God done in your life today. His will is always to heal, always to save, always to do these things. He doesn't change. I've got some other miracles that have happened just to encourage you, and then Ashley and I are going to pray for you. Here's Kathleen. Wow, I was just watching y'all on TV. I like y'all.
1: Yeah.
0: And I was praying. It was so strange when the lady said, that was Ashley, had a kidney infection, and God is healing you now. Well, that was me. I'd been praying and praying to Jesus to be healed, and he heard me. Thank you. Thank you for your show.
1: That's amazing. Here's another one. This is Eunice. She said, I am Eunice from Kenya. Amazing. I'm writing to testify of receiving my healing as I joined Gordon and Ashley today in prayer on the 700 Club. I had a problem in my reproductive system for a long time, which made me very uncomfortable. And I was also so anxious and needed God's provision. Both Gordon and Ashley prayed for what I was going through, and God healed me and gave me peace. We are rejoicing with you, Eunice. Praise the Lord.
0: Yeah, let's pray. Lord, we lift everyone in the audience to you. We just praise you for what you did, how you sacrificed so that we could be healed. By your stripes, we are healed. Lord, we receive what you have already paid for, what you have already accomplished on the cross. We receive all of it right now. You forgive all our iniquities. You heal all our diseases. You set us free. You renew our youth, our strength. You do it all for us because you love us. We receive that love now in Jesus' name. Ashley, God gave you something.
1: Yeah, somebody is watching and you have got a broken heart. You have been struggling for some time. Several things have happened in your life and you are struggling emotionally and spiritually. It's almost like there's a dark cloud over you. Your heart is broken. That's how you describe it. That's how you've been crying out to God, asking him to heal you. And I just believe right now, the joy of the Lord is coming upon you. Those dark clouds are being lifted. The sun is shining upon you. The sun, Jesus Christ, his face, look to his face. Look in his eyes and you will find peace and joy everlasting. And I believe that that is starting today, that that broken heart is being healed even right now in this moment in Jesus' name. Thank you, Lord.
0: There's someone, you're suffering with cancer of the tongue. You've already had one operation to partially remove that cancer and you're not even praying. And the reason you're not praying is you think you deserve it. There's something that you've done or you know, you think you caused it. God is forgiving you of everything you've done. He wants to restore you into perfect health. He is speaking to you right now. Be healed. That cancer is gone now in Jesus' name. Rejoice in what he is doing for you. He's transforming your mind, giving you righteousness, peace, and joy in him. Receive it now in Jesus' name. Amen. If you need prayer, we're here for you. All you have to do is pick up a phone and call us. And if you want to rejoice over what God has done for you, let us know. Let us share your testimony. 1-800-700-7000. Here's a word. Oh, Lord, heal me, for my bones are troubled. God bless. We'll see you tomorrow.
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4: Welcome to Behind the Cameras. This is for the month of July, and what a special month it is. The birth Independence Day of the United States of America was on the 4th of July, 1776. What a special day that was. But first, world news briefing. On the 9th, you want to write this down. We have a great lineup this month on world news briefing. On the 9th, it will be myself and Don Stewart. So you'll want to be sure that you put your schedule in there for the 9th at 6 p.m. Pacific. It will be Don Stewart and myself. And then on the 16th, Tom Hughes will be back on, and he wants to ask me, so I guess I'll be back in the hot seat, some technical questions. I'm not sure what they are, but all of you really enjoy it when Tom asks me about some of these technical questions. So I'm looking forward to that on the 16th. And then on the 23rd, it's going to be with Tom Hughes and Lee Brainerd. And so you'll want to tune in, because Lee knows so much about prophecy along with Tom Hughes. And there's so much going on in the world. And then on the 30th of July, you've got a very special treat. You've got the prophecy pros themselves. You have Dr. Jeff Kenley and Todd Hansen that are going to be hosting World News Briefing. Now, that's a lineup for July. We wanted to make it really special for you, so you'll sure want to tune in on Thursday night, 9 p.m. Pacific. And it won't be long on demand that we're going to start putting, like we do on the website, the gallery in, so you can watch a few weeks back in case you miss one of the world news briefings. There's a few other great shows, too, that you definitely will want to put in your schedule, and that's Monday through Friday. The 700 Club at 12 p.m. Pacific, Monday through Friday. It is a great program with news, and I just enjoy the relationships that the videos that they take of people, miracles, and how God worked in their lives. It's a great program. It's every weekday, Monday through Friday, 12 p.m. Pacific. And then, of course, at 2 o'clock, Washington Watch with Tony Perkins. And that is at 2 to 3 o'clock. And that's also, that is a live program. So you are getting real time what is going on in Washington. And Tony has some of the best speakers, the House, the Senate, and staff from the president that are always on giving him updates. And you know, he does a show once a week with Mike Johnson. It's not on our network, but that's a great little half-hour show, too. Some of it is carried over during the week. And, of course, at 11 to 12, we're live with Pacific Justice with Pratt Dankus. And I think any of you that are homeschooling, you should have your students tune in Monday through Thursday for Brad, because he fights for our Christian rights. When people say we can't do things, we can't have a Bible on the street, we can't be praying for this, or you don't have the right to carry your Bible here or there, Brad lets us know. And Brad takes it all the way to the Supreme Court. He will fight anybody that tries to take away our Christian rights. And he's a great advocate for anti-abortion. He's always fighting for the cause. So that's a great program. And we have some other great Monday through Friday programs too. But I want to make this a little bit short. I'll extend it. If you want to go on demand, I'll talk a little bit longer. But I try to keep our little update a little under 4 minutes. And we have a great gift this month for you for the month of July. And it this never was aired by David Hocking, by the way. It was a series that he did. And it's quite in-depth. There's parts in this CD MP3. And it's about angels and the power of angels. And a lot of this misunderstandings we have because we have an advocate right there with us. And David explains a lot of this, the mystery of angels. So it's our gift. If you help us out, become a summer co-laborer this month. Any of you that want to be a summer co-laborer, any amount over $10, we're going to tuck that in the mail for you, that little CD. Remember, it's a gift. It's just we look for these little appreciation gifts for you making all of this possible. We're broadcasting in over 250 data centers throughout the world. We reach almost 70 million viewers a month. We're now in Cuba. We have a 24-hour TV station in Hawaii, in Hilo, and also in Iran. We've been preaching the gospel for many years, and yes, we are there. In fact, friends, did you know that we have over 18 data centers just in China? There are a lot of Christians. And the one thing about Chinese missionaries, they're bold. They'll go somewhere knowing that they're never coming back, that they're either going to be martyred or persecuted. But they are that convicted to get the gospel out. It's time for me to go. And tell a friend about his channel. And if you can help us out over the summer months, every year we ask if you could become, just for the summer hump, the next few months, a co-laborer. And we've been successful at that for ever since 2010, that enough of you every summer come on and you're co-laborers. And that way we don't have to cut back on anything. And it's kind of interesting because they send me some of the little notes that you say, and you go, Dennis, I'm back. I've been a co-laborer for 10 years, and I'm back again. And what you do is you help us out when our faithful, we call them Steady Eddie faithful partners, when they take off for summer. A lot of them are teachers, and they save their money, and then they go on vacation. So they take a little sabbatical, but that's when you pick up. Until next time, or if something important comes up, watch his channel, and maybe I'll tune in a little bit later this month of beautiful July to give you a little extra update. God bless.
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6: Hello, and thank you for watching his channel. With an international update, I'm Brian Perez. A London court heard the beginnings of an inquest into the cause of former lawmaker Anne Widdecombe's death. The court heard that the 73-year-old was hit on the head with a hammer while at home eating lunch. The suspect charged with her murder is Joshua Carey, a 28-year-old from Rotherham. According to the Crown Prosecution Service, British counterterrorism police claimed jurisdiction over the investigation into Widdecombe's death. They did so despite an earlier police statement that there was nothing to indicate her killing had been an act of terrorism. Widdecombe was a spokeswoman on immigration and justice for Reform UK, which bills itself as a party dedicated to fixing Britain through common sense. A former Conservative member of Parliament, she stood up against abortion, among other issues. A lifelong pro-life advocate, Widdecombe was honored by Right to Life UK and other organizations. She was also honored by Nigel Farage, the leader of Reform UK, who called her loyal, kind, and an extraordinary woman. A case management hearing is set for October, and a provisional court date is set for June 2027. Thousands of anti-Israel activists rallied in London demanding that new British Prime Minister Andy Burnham adopt a tougher stance against Israel. The Palestine Coalition organized the National March for Palestine. The demonstration was intended to pressure Burnham to break with the policies of outgoing Prime Minister Keir Starmer and adopt stronger measures against Israel, including sanctions and arms embargo and expanded diplomatic pressure. Metropolitan Police arrested at least 8 people on suspicion of assault and racially aggravated public order offenses. Outgoing Prime Minister Keir Starmer recognized a Palestinian state in 2025, and his administration frequently criticized Israel's military campaign against the Hamas terrorist organization in Gaza. Nevertheless, anti-Israel activists continued to criticize Starmer for failing to adopt harsher measures against the Jewish state, including broader boycotts. Earlier this month, Burnham signaled that a future government under his leadership would take a tougher approach toward Israel, arguing that the UK should, quote, do more to increase pressure on Jerusalem. Nicaraguan leader Daniel Ortega said the Central American country will no longer hold elections, further closing off any potential path for the opposition to challenge the government he leads with his wife, Rosario Murillo. Ortega is Nicaragua's longest-serving leader. He's remained in power since 2007 after previously governing during the 1980s. His current presidential term is scheduled to run through 2027. He delivered the remarks during a speech commemorating the 1979 Sandinista Revolution, in which Ortega participated in the overthrow of U.S.-backed Anastasio Somoza. The declaration appeared to eliminate the possibility of a future electoral challenge as Ortega and Murillo continue consolidating control over the country's political institutions. The Trump administration has described the Ortega-Murillo government as a dictatorship and imposed sanctions on members of the government and their allies. And the Public Health Agency of Canada says a salmonella outbreak from contaminated pistachios is over, but people should still avoid pistachio products coming from Iran. The outbreak began in March 2025 and lasted more than a year, with the final reported sicknesses happening in May. It caused 200 lab-confirmed cases of salmonella. The Canadian Food Inspection Agency continues to ban imports of pistachios and pistachio-containing products from Iran, which was identified as the source of the salmonella contamination. With an international update on His Channel, I'm Brian Perez. Thanks for watching, and God bless.
7: Welcome to Brad Dacus Live. I'm Brad Dacus, president and founder of the Pacific Justice Institute. Folks, in the past, we've had guests on and attorneys and others talking about attacks on religious freedom, parents' rights, sanctity of life. Well, there's an area of attack on the family and faith that has not been addressed, and we're going to address it here today. In fact, we're not only going to address it today, we're also going to be addressing it on Thursday, and that's dealing with cults. Now, you may say, oh, Brad, look, I know all about the Mormons, the Jehovah's Witness, the big cults. No. We're going to talk about cults that you not only don't know about, but are actually growing at a much faster clip than the traditional cults that we may be familiar with. How they're permeating families, how they're permeating colleges, how they are permeating churches, perhaps your church, and you don't even know about it. So we have a very unique guest, an expert on this, someone who I highly respect, Steve from Exposing the Cults. Welcome, Steve.
8: Good to be here. We've known each other a long time. I'm really glad we have a chance to discuss this today.
7: Yeah, I am too. And the reason is because in talking with you, I discovered that there's a lot I did not know. And when I see something that is impacting the body of Christ and people are not aware of it, I have an obligation to bring it out, to equip the body of Christ. God wants us to be aware of what's going on. I do a lot of guest preaching, as you know. About 3 out of 4 Sundays a month, I'm guest preaching. One of my favorite passages is out of 2 Timothy chapter 2, 2 Timothy chapter 3, and into chapter 4. And it talks all about how the enemy is going to permeate the church, deceivers, deceiving and being deceived, trying to pull people away with false doctrine, tickling their ears. And yet, we see that happening so much. And when you told me about just some of the information that you had about these new uprising cults that people are not aware of and how they're growing fast and taking spiritual casualties. I thought we've got to let people know about this. So, folks, we're going to talk about this information today. You may hear some names. You may say, wait a minute, is that a cult? My son or daughter's involved in that. Wait a minute, my son says he's going to a church called that in college. You need to be aware of this for your children, for your grandchildren. So get ready to take notes. This is very important. So let's start off with exposing the cults. What's that organization about?
8: So we've got this project going on right now where we're creating kind of a mothership website. It's a resource for Christians and others on how to respond to these groups at many different levels, whether it's theologically or behaviorally, discussing the group's history, a lot of the weaknesses for the resources. And the kind of mothership, if you will, is exposingthecults.com. It's coming. It's not here yet, so don't go clicking. Underneath that, we have a whole bunch of other groups coming out, exposing websites, exposing Mormonism, exposing the JWs, exposing Xinjiang-ji, and on and on and on. For now, we have Exposing the Cults on YouTube, so you can follow and like there. And okay, we'll announce when the websites are going up, but they're coming up quickly.
7: So you don't have the websites yet. So, but you do
8: have content on YouTube.
7: But you do have content on YouTube. Okay, that's great. So people can go to YouTube and put in Exposing the Cults.
8: Like and subscribe.
7: Like and subscribe. And how will they know it's your group versus another group that's trying to imitate your group?
8: Well, if they spell it right, they'll see a lot of good critical literature on a whole bunch of different groups, well, literature, videos, and interviews. They'll be at the right place.
7: Will you be on those videos?
8: I will be on some of them.
7: Okay, on some of them. So that's – I just want to make sure they know – They're at the right place, because sometimes, well, cults or outside groups will
8: register a similar name. Similar, and they're very sneaky. Yeah.
7: They're very, very sneaky. So Exposing the Cults, and they can go to YouTube and they can find this information, and then you're going to be coming out with websites giving specific
8: various groups and various groups. In-depth, hopefully the gold standard
7: very
8: responses.
7: Good. Okay, very good. So I've got a lot to learn in this interview process myself. So this is going to be really good, folks, for all of us, and I'm really glad, Steve, you could be on the program talking about this. Apologetics. Now, why are apologetics? This is the big picture. Why? First off, what is apologetics, and why is it important for us as Christians to be familiar with apologetics?
8: Well, 1 Peter 3:15 tells us to be able to give an answer for the faith which lies within us. The Greek word apologia is where we get the word apologetics from. And it's a calling to all Christians. It's not just an option. Yes, certain people might be specifically more called to apologetics. It might be philosophical apologetics, Islamic apologetics, cult apologetics. There's many divisions. It's basically a handmaiden for evangelism. A lot of people you share the gospel with are not just going to fall down and accept the Lord right away. They want to get answers for their faith, and that's what we're providing in the world of the cults.
7: So apologetics, folks, is not how to apologize to people.
8: Not at all.
7: Okay, because I know some people say, apologetics, what are you – apologize to cults? Apologize? No. But apologetics – as I define it, because people I still probably are sort of like, what is it? How I define it is often how to make logical, reasonable, deductive reasoning so that analytically you can deal with people who have doubts about Christianity. Like, for example, what evidence is there that God exists? Do we know that God exists? How do we know Jesus rose from the dead? You know, how do we know that the Christianity and the Trinity doctrine of the Trinity is actually in scriptures and makes sense?
8: Exactly.
7: Things like that. So that way Christians know not just what they believe, but why they believe it, why it makes sense, both scripturally as well as maybe scientifically, historically, philosophically.
8: But the thing is, the atheist already knows he doesn't have Jesus. The problem is the people in all these groups, the hundreds of millions now that have grown up, they think they already have Jesus, but it's the wrong Jesus. And that's what we use cult apologetics to do, to show them, to put a pebble in the shoe, to get them to think maybe what you've been taught by your authority figure is wrong about all these essential Christian doctrines, whether it's the Trinity, life after death, salvation by grace through faith, they go with works, all this kind of thing. So we want to put a pebble in the shoe to kind of show a Christian response, a reason to this response. And often that'll involve, like, cults come along to make false prophecies. And like the Jehovah's Witnesses, for example, 1914, 1915, 1918, 1925, 1941, 1975, they're told not to have children, to sell their house, not to go to school because a new world was coming. And the
7: Jehovah's Witnesses said all this stuff?
8: Absolutely, so many times. And sometimes we'll use that as a as an entryway to say, you know, what? Why are Jehovah's Witnesses not the truth? So we got to put that pebble in the shoe. Others, cult leaders, will be guilty of plagiarism. So sometimes we'll have side by side with a book with their leader and another source, and then that could also be a pebble in the shoe. Okay. Sometimes, so I have a saying I often use.
7: You say
8: in this
7: pebble in a shoe, meaning
8: just something to kind of get them thinking, to disturb them, to shake them up, to tack the foundation.
7: Okay.
8: And I have a saying often: different strokes for different folks. Some people might come out over a biblical argument. Someone else might come out over the false prophecy. Someone else might come out over the corruption of the group. So whatever it takes, you want to get that, get them thinking, use what apologetic resources are available, and win them out to the true Christ and be in a healthy church.
7: Yeah, because there's religious groups out there. They say, oh, yeah, we believe in Jesus. Oh, yeah, we believe he died and rose from the dead.
8: But a whole different definition.
7: Yeah.
8: When they say Jesus, they mean one thing. When we say Jesus, we say God the Son, second person of the Holy Trinity. A Mormon will say, hey, Jesus is in the name of our church. We take communion in the name of Jesus. We meet in the name of Jesus.
7: We believe he died on the cross for our sins.
8: We believe he died on the cross. But what they don't tell you is, whereas we say he's God the Son, second person of the Trinity, they'll say, oh, well, the Father had sex with the Virgin Mary to have Jesus, the first, you know, one God out of millions of gods. He's a spirit brother of Lucifer, and he's an incomplete atonement. So sometimes we have to atone for our old sins because Christ's blood will not pay for our sins. It's a whole different Jesus.
7: Wow, that's a very different Jesus.
8: The Jesus of Jehovah's Witnesses is the first and greatest creation of Jehovah God. The Father created Jesus, then he created everything else. Jesus didn't die on a cross. He died on a torture stake. Then he was resurrected as an invisible spirit creature, came back in 1914, and... You know, it's a whole different Jesus.
7: Really? That's a very different religion than Christianity.
8: And the cults will do this down the line, Brad. They'll do it on heaven, hell, salvation, who is man. They redefine all these biblical terms. So just because they're talking about Jesus, don't be deceived, because it's usually a different Jesus in these groups.
7: Right. Okay, this is really going to be really interesting. So how do you define a cult? I remember when I was in junior high and my history teacher at a public school in Texas said, well, you know, in the as far as the you know, the beginning of Christianity, this was effectively they started off as a cult. They were a cult group out of Judaism, and that just bothered me. I thought, what is she saying? Christians aren't cults.
8: Cults will use that argument all the time.
7: Yeah. So how do you respond to that? What is a cult?
8: So there's kind of two definitions of a cult if you're going to do it right. And the thing is, a lot of Christians have been really good about defining a cult in theological terms, that they don't adhere to the essential Christian doctrines. There is a flunk line of salvation. So, but they'll often, you know, say they deny the Trinity, the deity of Christ, the personality of the Holy Spirit.
7: Right. So the Muslims
8: a
7: are
8: lot
7: not,
8: of that.
7: Muslims are not
8: a world religion.
7: So Muslims are not a cult. They're a world religion. They're very upfront and very clearly distinctive from Christianity, along with Buddhism, Hinduism, etc. Cults are they try to sort of be a pseudo kind of Christianity.
8: Sometimes like, pseudo-Christian, sometimes New Age, sometimes Eastern religion. And they're all centered around a charismatic leader who comes up, who basically becomes a new authority. And he's going to reveal the truth that you've been getting all the time wrong in your church.
7: Like Reverend Moon, Joseph Smith.
8: So many of them. Okay. These are the false prophets, the wolves in sheep's clothing that Jesus warned us about.
7: Okay.
8: And so you have the theological definition of a cult, where you deny the essential doctrines, but there's also a behavioral definition. The problem is, a lot of Christians don't look at the behavioral part, and the secular people, the psychologists, the sociologists, only look at the belief system, but they don't acknowledge the importance of beliefs. And I think that for us to have a really healthy and good view of cults, we have to understand them theologically, that they're really messing up a lot of the essential Christian doctrines with their own false doctrines. And then at the same time, also realize a lot of these groups will really control people through fear, guilt, and shame. They'll basically, there's a kind of a life cycle process how they get them in. So they'll often love bomb you to get you in.
7: Okay.
8: Then when they get you in, they control you by fear, guilt, and shame. And then when they leave, they'll shun you. So they kind of use you. So there's a lot of, and then you'll be having PTSD. So a lot of times when you join a group, you leave your family, you leave your church, you spend all your time with the group. And at that point, you've lost everybody except for the members of the cult. Then they put out a memo saying, hey, don't talk to Brad anymore because Satan's got hold of him. He went and left our movement. Oh. And then basically no one will answer the phone anymore. They, if they pass you in the street, they won't make eye contact. They start shunning you. And then you get this terrible PTSD, a lot of people coming out of these high-demand groups. It's a really incredible thing they go through.
7: So it's, they make it difficult to pull away. So there's cults that are theologically, doctrinally cultic. They say, ah, see, they have a fake Jesus or da-da-da. But then this other kind of cult is where it's not so much necessarily doctrine. Like they could say, yeah, yeah, we believe in the Apostles' Creed. But how they carry themselves, how they function is behaviorally very distinct from your traditional Christianity, where they control you, they manipulate you, etc.
8: Let me give you a good example of that. So the biggest group, the most aggressive group right now on campuses is the International Christian Church. And there's an offshoot of it, the Restored Church Worldwide. And this back in the day was known as the Boston Church of Christ movement. It was very big. It was growing incredibly quickly. These are called multiplying ministries. They were all over campuses. Today, they're still the most active group going after our young people on campuses today. They, as you said, can say the Apostles' Creed. They believe in the Trinity, in the bodily resurrection, the future glorious coming, second coming of Christ. But they're very heavy-handed on the control part. They have discipling partners, and the discipling partner was the one who makes decisions for you. The problem is, you know, having a discipling partner is well-intentioned and good if it doesn't go wrong. But the problem is, when they start giving you advice, that'll become often permission and control. When advice becomes permission and you need permission to do certain things, like who you're going to date, who you're going to marry, who you're going to go, what job you're going to take, what car you're going to buy, when your discipler starts to tell you that, that's when it gets heavy-handed and becomes abusive.
7: Yeah, and it's some of that comes also the shepherding movement was, I think, sort of an
8: 100%.
7: A part of it where you were under someone, spiritual authority to be under God's perfect will. You needed to be under someone like a deacon, and the deacon to be a perfect will had to be under the pastor, the elders, and seek direction on everything they do. So I know this personally firsthand. I'll get a little bit of my story here. I think people will appreciate this. So when I went to college, I was an on-fire Christian, and I was paranoid that I was going to be led astray, compromised, fall away from the faith, party. You know, this is what I saw happening to my left and right all around me, which is all too common in universities, especially secular universities. So I remember I was there at Texas A&M, and I heard this man preaching out by the fountain, preaching the gospel, on fire for Jesus. And I thought, okay, I'm going to find out who this is. And this person to my left says, so what do you think about what this guy's saying? And I thought he was attacking. I says, well, actually, I believe in what this guy's saying. And I want to find out actually what church he's with because I want to become a part of this. I believe in what he's doing. And I look for the other guy, and he has this big smile on his face. And he was a recruiter. And so they invited me to church. I went to this church, and they were on fire for Jesus, and we did evangelism and knocked on the doors like Campus Crusade, and that's not a cult, but we not, you know, similar, and we did prayer time once a week. We got up at 5 a.m. We prayed for an hour and interceded, and it was just totally, like, it consumed so much of my time. And at first blush, you say, oh, this is fantastic, on fire. But the bad part was that they were very much controlling. You want to be in God's perfect will. You have a lot of freedom, but you really want what's best for you. Then you need to come under authority of the church and ask them about, you know, your major and your client and everything and relationships. And so it was Christian in all the doctrine, but it was very controlling behaviorally.
8: Spiritual micromanagement.
7: Exactly. And my roommate would he'd joke and say, "So Brad, you going to your cult again?" And I said, yeah, you know. And so that was undergrad. And then I was still a part of, went to the church. I was working in D.C. And then when I went to law school at the University of Texas in Austin, I was a part of that church there, part of the same, you know, organization. And I was actually the worship leader. And I found myself under just stress, lots of stress, and just even, like, suicidal. I was just very overwhelmed, and I was in my third year of law school, and I went to a Christian counselor, and the Christian counselor opened my eyes to seven false doctrines of this church. And part of this was like control, the shepherding movement. You have to be under authority, to a spiritual authority on everything you do, and all this stuff. And my eyes were opened up. And Steve, it's interesting. So most people, when their eyes are opened up, and they're part of a behavioral cult that's, you know, Christian, they leave and they sort of limp to another church or fellowship group that can encourage them and heal them, etc. I'm a zealot. My eyes were opened up. And I told the assistant pastor, I said, I went on a walk with him. I says, look, Steve, I want to tell you, that was his name, Steve. I said, I want to let you know, my eyes are opened up. There's seven false doctrines in this church. I'm not going to go away. I'm going to meet with every single person in this church and open their eyes to these false doctrines. Very unusual for someone in a cult. I mean, you know, a behavioral cult. And I said, and the only way to stop me is to tell everyone not to talk to me and excommunicate me. But I'm going to be upfront. This is what I intend to do. And he said, Brad, go ahead. And I said, really? He goes, yes, you don't know this. But we had someone from Willow Creek Church, which is Christian, come in and try to figure out why we aren't growing anymore. There's about 100 churches on college campus. It's called Great Commission at the time. And they concluded the same things. They found the same errors. We're issuing a statement of correction on all these points next month. All the churches are. So go ahead. You're free to do that. And I did. And I remember talking to some of the people in the church. I said, you know, we got started in 1973, and how do you think God got along without us since 1973? You know, you say
8: for 1900 years till we came along.
7: Yeah, and one of the doctrines they say, well, we're the New Testament church. You know, we're the real.
8: They all say that.
7: Yeah, they all say we're the real McCoy. I said, how do you think God got along without the real McCoy until 1973? And I said, you know, in fact, Calvary Chapel started about the same time. And there's four times as many of those as there are our church, and more people have come to Christ and been followers of Jesus through them than through us. You think God might be working through other churches too? So I was working with them to try to deprogram them.
8: Well, you're one of the lucky ones, Brad. I mean, this is a powerful testimony, and maybe your audience hasn't heard it before. You've been touched in your own life by it. But I'll tell you, you are one of the lucky ones. A lot of people don't get out so easily. It's often a real battle of doubts. They have to rebuild all their doctrines and relationships. They've spent years often. Like, so often people have been in groups for 20 years. They come out, and it's not unscathed. Right. They'll have a lot of emotional pain and relationships that have fell by the wayside. They might have had amazing baseball talent or musical talent, and they just gave all that up for the cult, and they're living with that for the rest of life. I've given up for a lie for the last 20 years. And then there's that guilt of, like, I've recruited like 200 people into this false movement now who are on their way to hell and got them out of Christian churches. There's a lot of complex stuff to it.
7: It really is. And I did encourage, get people. Some people came to Christ, but you know they graduated. But the good news, though, was that the church corrected itself. In fact, the denomination itself, I think in 2016, they actually dissolved their national organization and then said, let's let the churches just be independent and function. I was so pleased to see that.
8: And it's rare.
7: This is very rare. So they've come around. They're no longer a cult. They now recognize that the shepherding movement had its flaws. Amen. A lot of churches that got into the shepherding movement have recognized that as well. And so it's really encouraging to see that. But I remember when I told them, I said, you know, I'm going to be going to California. I was graduate law school. There's a firm in California I'm going to be working for, and they said, California, well, we don't have a church in California. He says, you're really taking a gamble. I says, I think God's is big enough he can find me a body of Christ to be with in California. So there's some that are still needing to be deprogrammed, but I'm real encouraged that, so if anyone hears that, if you're out there and you hear, say, oh, Great Commission, my child's in Great Commission, they're no longer a cult. They've shed off some of those cultic behavioral things. They've always been solid in their doctrine and following Jesus. So I think those are great churches. I don't condemn those churches. They have corrected themselves. But unfortunately, That's unusual. So I've dealt with people from the Church of Christ of Boston. What was it
8: called? The Boston Church of Christ, Boston? Who's today the International Christian Church, who's the most aggressive group on campus.
7: Yeah.
8: And they'll come in and they'll like make – they'll take your kid and they'll make the church the center of their lives. And they'll basically say, you're not a real Christian because you're not baptized right. We're like the true church that had to come back in 1979. And once it came back, you know, we have the way of salvation. The truth was lost for 1,500 years. And now we can, you know, show you the true way of salvation. Be baptized in our church.
7: Yeah.
8: And you have to go make disciples on campuses. And they'll use these tricky, a lot of these cults use tricky Bible verses. You know, the Jehovah's Witnesses will go after the Trinity, and they'll wrap up a lot of Christians into doctrinal pretzels. The same with groups like this. They'll try to say baptism is essential for salvation. They'll take a bunch of verses out of context. The next cult will say you got to use Book of Revelation, the parables, and they'll take a lot of verses out of context. It's just a question of not only knowing your Bible, but knowing, you know, where you stand doctrinally.
7: I know the Jehovah's Witness Bible has it where they say, you know, you're not older than Abraham. And he says, you know.
8: John 8:58.
7: Yeah. And so they twist that.
8: Yeah. In the original, in the Greek, it says before. It's a proof text that Christians will often use for the deity of Christ, where it says, before Abraham was, I am, which was the name of God in Exodus 3:14, where
7: right.
8: he spoke to God through the burning
7: bush.
8: So
7: he was claiming to be God.
8: And the Jews got it because they picked up stones to stone him.
7: Yeah.
8: But in the Jehovah's Witness Bible, they've had actually three different translations from the Greek. It shows they don't know the Greek. But they'll say, before Abraham was, I have been. So yeah. Basically, it's like I preexisted. It's not what the verse says. So they basically rewritten their own version of the Bible for the masses, the New World Translation. Anywhere you have proof text about the deity of Christ, John 1:1, in the beginning was the Word was with God, the Word was God. They put a small g on God for Jesus and say he was a God. So you can ask your Jehovah's Witnesses, is he a true God or is he a false God? I mean, do you guys have two gods? And they don't have a good answer for that, obviously,
7: right.
8: because they don't want to say he's a false God.
7: Yeah. And also, you know, how do you deal with, a whole other separate is how we deal with cults when we're approached by them. I know we had some Jehovah's Witnesses. They knocked on my door once years ago. And I used questions, which is a very effective way to deal with it. I said, so how do I get to heaven? I said, how does someone get to heaven? They said, well, you have to, you know, believe in Jesus, die on your cross. I said, okay, great. So I do that and I go to heaven. I go, well, no, there's other things. Oh, what
8: they
7: else?
8: Always have a long list.
7: What else? Well, I also have to go and spend time going door to door with people. I said, what else? We also have to do good works. What else? What else? What else? So I went through all this stuff. So I want to make sure I got it right. Now, I believe it, but I have to also do this and this and this.
8: It's a long checklist.
7: And this. So I go through the long checklist. So I'm trying to make sure I get this right. So, you know, so maybe you can help me understand this. Here's what the Word of God says. For by grace are you saved through faith, not of yourselves. It's a gift from God, not of works, lest any man should boast. I says, and here's another verse over here. It says, so I went through verse. And I said, it seems like your religion is very different than what the Word of God says.
8: Man-made doctrine. I often will use, Brad, like, just say, I could talk to a Mormon missionary and say, just say a fellow gets hit by the car right in front, he's got 30 seconds left to live. What do you tell him to go to heaven? Do you have to say, okay, now you got to go get your priesthood, you got to go, you get your temple ceremonies, you got to do all your good works and your tithing and this
7: you gotta
8: and this
7: get baptized.
8: And this, instead of believe in the Lord Jesus Christ and you'll be saved. You know, or John 3:16. It's a different gospel.
7: Yeah, it's a very, very different gospel. It ignores the thief on the cross where Jesus says, for this day you'll be with me in paradise when he was repenting there on the cross. So they have a lot of false doctrine. I've dealt with cults before. I've dealt also with, as you said, the Church of Christ in Boston or the
8: Boston. This is the new breed that came out of the main. There's always a mainline Church of Christ that's been big in the South, and they've always been a bugaboo for a lot of the mainline Christian churches where they'll say, oh, you got to be baptized to be saved, among a few other false
7: doctrines. And they used to say you have to be baptized in the Church of Christ
8: right.
7: in order to be for it to count. So if you're not a member of the Church of Christ, not baptized in the Church of Christ, you're going to hell. That was a lot of the.
8: The mainline. But we can't confuse this with the new movement, the International Christian Church, International Churches of Christ, the Restored Churches Worldwide, which is started by Kip McKean as a kind of modern-day father of these movements. And they've added to those old mainline Church of Christ beliefs, the discipling beliefs, you got to make disciples, and a whole bunch of other peculiar doctrines.
7: They have added a lot of things to that.
8: Yeah.
7: And now the modern-day Church of Christ, when I talk to people, they say, well, no. Yeah, we believe you need to be baptized. But we believe you don't have to be baptized in the Church of Christ to go to heaven. So a lot of pastors and clergy that I've talked to in the Church of Christ, I go, well, yeah, I know we originally started off with that, but we don't limit God and his abilities to save people who are come to Christ and baptized outside the Church of Christ. So they've moderated, which is my point is, a lot of denominations, when they get started, they start off with an extreme zeal saying, yes, we are the one, you know, this is it. But as they mature, they realize, okay, maybe we're limiting God in ways that God hasn't limited himself.
8: Or other groups will go the other way around, Brad. Some groups will become more hard-line as they evolve.
7: And then they become cultic.
8: And add more and more, yeah. So I'd say the mainline Church of Christ is a messed up denomination, but the Boston movement, the International Church of Christ, the Restored Church Worldwide, the International Christian Church are more cultic behaviorally.
7: Yeah, because I've preached at some Church of Christ before, and everyone that I've preached at, they say, yeah, no, we don't believe you have to be baptized in the Church of Christ in order to go to heaven.
8: Well, let me say one so quick word some, about that.
7: Yeah,
8: one quick
7: ahead.
8: Word about that. So there's kind of two flavors you find in the Church of Christ. Some will say, hey, it's okay if you're a Baptist and you get baptized at a Baptist church as long as you believe in Christ and do the baptism, you're good. But then there's a stream called the McGarryites, started by Austin McGarry in the 1880s, where he teaches that unless you're being baptized with a conscious knowledge you're being saved through the act of baptism, you're lost. And that's what these new Church of Christ movements do. It's not. That's why they will not accept us as regular Christians and say, ah, but you weren't baptized knowing you're being saved through the baptism. There was not a valid baptism. So cults will often add. So they'll do Jesus plus baptism, Jesus plus keeping the Passover, Jesus plus keeping the Sabbath, Jesus plus good works. It's always Jesus plus.
7: No, it's just Jesus.
8: Amen. But that's Jesus. What this is, an earmark of a cult. The minute they start to add, you have to have Jesus plus this. Now you're getting into a dangerous territory.
7: Right. Well, folks, we're going to take a brief break, but when we return, we're going to talk about some specific cults that you need to be aware of after this.
5: His Channel, teaching the gospel on listener-supported television.
7: Welcome back. And folks, I just want to encourage you that, you know, perhaps you've been wounded by a cult. God doesn't want you being wounded and acting in the victim capacity. This ministry, exposing the cults, we're going to talk about some great things for you to do moving forward. You know, some of you may have been like I was. And when you're involved in a cultish group, you're like, hey, I'm a zealot. My eyes are opened up. And I'm not going to let people who I care about be deceived. That's great too, but you also need the support of a church and Christian body to work with you and to make sure you're dealing with it correctly. But I sort of, in some ways, relate to Paul, the Apostle Paul, in that you know, he was going the wrong direction. He saw the light, and he just didn't just sort of wimp and just sort of limp away and say, "Okay, I'm going to be a wounded Christian." He goes, no, I'm going to be a zealot on fire for Jesus. I was blind. Now I see. And I'm going to be an advocate, and I'm going to give an answer to the hope that's within me.
8: And Paul had a whole worldview change at that point. A lot of Christians don't think about that, because at one point, Paul, as a Pharisee, would think that all his Pharisee buddies were going to heaven and all the Christians are going to hell. Then he had this profound change when he met the risen Christ, and then everything flipped backwards. All the people he thought were going to hell are actually the real ones who are going to heaven, and us who we thought were going to heaven were the actual ones who are lost and need the Messiah.
7: Right. And it's also important to realize, as I did, you know, when you see a cult or a behavioral cult, repent and correct themselves.
8: They go through this worldview change.
7: Yeah.
8: So all this family that they built for the last 15 years in this group, they're the ones who are actually not going to make it. And then the ones that you are condemning, your family, your friends, your old pastor, they're the ones who had it right all along.
7: Yeah. So it's real important, I think, for people to be careful when they call something a cult. Make sure that it's still a cult. That's my point.
8: Go slow. Read up. Know what you're talking
7: about.
8: Find out
7: where they are. See where they're at, because they may have changed, and they may realize, yeah, we were a little overly zealot here. We were sort of cultic in how we operate, too much control. Now they may be functioning as a normal, healthy church, and be in fellowship and communion with other churches.
8: I think you're describing it so perfectly for the audience today, because on one hand, there is that caution, but the other hand, it's also beware of what we discussed earlier, because they will use the biblical words in different meanings.
7: Yes.
8: So that's where it comes down to discernment.
7: Yeah, and pastors of other churches may have some insight as well as your organization, which is exposing the cults. Let's talk about specifically some of these cults. Let's start first off with the pseudo-Christian cults. Mm-hmm. People, you might want to write this down. You want to jot this down, some of these names and things. What are some of the pseudo-Christian cults?
8: Well, of course, everybody knows about groups like Mormons and Jehovah's Witnesses. They'll use the Bible. They claim to be Christian. They claim, in fact, to be the only true Christians. Mormonism claims to be the restored Church of Jesus. And they've got a prophet and the 12 apostles and the 70. They're saying they're recreating the ancient structure of the church. That's how you know we're the true church.
7: I remember when I was talking to some Mormons, and I said, So I'm a Christian, so am I going to heaven? Or they go, oh, you're going to be, right now, you're in the second heaven. So they have three heavens.
8: Yep.
7: And the bottom heaven, they say, oh, that's really great. It's better than this earth. It's really great. And then there's the second heaven. That's where Christians are who, follow Jesus. And I say, and then they said, then there's the top heaven. That's where Mormons go. And I said, so who's over the second heaven? And they go, Jesus. Now, Jesus is over the second heaven. I said, who's over the first heaven? They go, well, Joseph Smith. And I said, really? I said, well, I don't know Joseph Smith. And I know Joseph Smith didn't die for my sins. And I don't have a personal relationship with Joseph Smith, but I do have a personal relationship with Jesus, and I know he loved me and gave himself for me on the cross. So I want to stay in the second heaven because I want to be with Jesus.
8: Well, Mormons actually have three levels in the top heaven. And in the third, the top level of the top heaven, that's when you can become a god yourself.
7: That's interesting. Mormonism. So, well, they told me after I told them that, they said, well, no, Jesus goes from the second heaven up to the top heaven all the time to meet with us at the top heaven. And I said, oh, really? So he goes back and forth, but Joseph stays up there. He doesn't go down. He goes, no, Joseph just stays there. I said, oh, really?
8: And he's the head of this dispensation, call him.
7: So when you hear this, when you hear him talking about their religion, it's like, do they even hear what they're saying? It sounds so much like it was made up by second graders. And they say, well, yeah, you have your own planet. And you'll have your wife. And your wife will be eternally having babies.
8: Eternally pregnant.
7: You know a woman.
8: Or wives.
7: Wives. Or your wives. And they'll be pumping out babies on your own planet. And then
8: the new and everlasting covenant. Mormonism, by the way, sorry to interrupt you, calls polygamy the new and everlasting covenant.
7: Yeah, and your God, God has had a wife too. I said, well, where'd they come from? Well, they had a mom and dad too.
8: There's billions of gods in Mormonism.
7: And their mom and dad had a mom and dad eternally in the other direction. When you look at it from an apologetics physics perspective, astrophysics perspective, it's like, no, that's impossible.
8: 100%.
7: And William Lane Craig. William Lane Craig. Appreciate that. I read his book recently, and he just talks about the foolhardiness of that. But that's man-made, because something that's man-made is reflective of the assumptions of the dimensions that we're in, of time and space. God is free from time and space, and some of these cults, and when they create their religion, their God is all defined by our dimension of time and space. So I think apologetics can help there as well. So bottom line, these are pseudo-Christian cults.
8: Yeah, and there's a whole bunch of other ones, too.
7: I mean, what are some of the examples?
8: The World Mission Society Church of God. This is the cult that I'm the most worried about today, Brad. They're a South Korean group who teaches that there's Heavenly Father, like the Mormons, and Heavenly Mother.
7: No, this isn't the Moonies or Reverend Moon.
8: No, that was another Korean
7: Unification
8: group.
7: Church. Okay.
8: Another group, the Unification Church, known as the Moonies. That's a pseudo-Christian group as well. They've splintered after Reverend Moon died a few years ago.
7: Have they splintered some towards Christianity or in some in
8: no,
7: the cult?
8: No, in other wild groups. There's one group who really worships automatic weapons, and they'll have services with Moon's son. Yeah, it gets pretty far out. Then you have groups like Shinshanji, who is another Korean group. Excuse me, and they teach that God's promised pastor is here today, and you have to follow him so you can understand the book of Revelation without adding or taking away, and only through him you can get saved.
7: Wait, so through who? They have a prophet, is that right?
8: The promised pastor, the promised messenger, this Lee Man He, and he's
7: the one that
8: 92
7: will tell
8: years
7: you,
8: old.
7: And he'll tell you what the real true truth of Revelations is.
8: And you have to understand the parables in the book of Revelation to get saved. So if you have anybody you know who's in a studying with a group and they're saying, we're studying the book of Revelation, the parables, big red flag right away is probably Shinshanji. And this is an awful group, Brad, because they're not like the Mormons and the Jehovah's Witnesses who go door to door, but these groups are infiltrating Christian churches. They're basically doing everything they can to infiltrate the church as part of the theology. They say they look at the parables a lot, and they say the field, well, that's the regular churches, is where we harvest. So what they do is they're going on dating apps now for where you go.

0: the founder? A good question is, if you have a kid on a campus who's been brought into any of these groups, you know, you have to ask, do some research with your kid, who started your group.
1: What's the name of the founder?
0: What's the name of the founder is a huge one.
1: Okay. And then they
0: of your group? They kind of like to hide a lot of this so that you don't Google things.
1: And that's it's an aspect.
0: A lot of front groups.
1: And that is an aspect of cultism when they hide things.
0: They'll have front groups on campuses. And
1: they have what kind of
0: front
1: groups?
0: Front groups.
1: So
0: they don't come out on campus saying, hey, we are the World Mission Society Church of God. We're like, oh, the Elohim, you know, Bible study, or the Seven Thunders, or ASES, or a bunch of other groups. They'll actually use fake names to throw you off the trail so you won't realize this is the Mother God cult.
1: So
0: they're very slippery.
1: So if someone is involved in a Christian group, a quote Christian group on college campus, and it's not Campus Crusade, Young Life, Youth for Christ, Navigators, you know, something that's
0: ask
1: known.
0: The right questions. Who started the group? Who started your Bible study? Do a little bit of research on
1: okay.
0: that. Have your kid don't. And like I'll say, if it's a hot day and someone comes up to you and it's like 100 degrees out and offers you a clear glass of liquid, are you going to drink it from a stranger?
1: No.
0: Yeah. Well, why are you going to go to a Bible study with someone who you don't know and automatically believe everything they say? They start you kind of slowly saying, you know, we believe a lot of the same things you believe. But then in lesson number 27, oh, by the way, we have a living authority on earth who God has spoken to and revealed the true way of salvation that your church has had wrong all this time.
1: Yeah.
0: So ask, like you said, ask these smart questions, do your research, find out who started the movement, what the group is really called, get a little bit of history, and, you know, Google can be your best friend.
1: Yeah.
0: It'll come up. But be wary of false, like, front group names as well.
1: You know, what's interesting is cult groups have tried to get me because they think if we get Brad, then he's going to influence. They love getting people influenced. He can influence others to join our cult. Well, what's interesting is I'm a real friendly guy. I don't say, oh, they're a cult. Get thee behind me, Satan. No. I'm like, oh, really? So what's your – oh, the Unification Church. Well, I know exactly who the Unification Church is. And so, but I'm like real friendly. Oh, really? Tell me about you. Where are you guys located? Oh, really? And they're like, okay, he's not turning us away. Let's bring him
0: but
1: in.
0: But they'll use really Christian names like Shinchanji, the group that infiltrates so much now.
1: Right.
0: They're a real problem. I went to a big event not far from here. It was a night of worship. And it was like they had it on the Christian radio stations in the Los Angeles area. They said, come and worship God. And they had their hands in the air. And they had like comedy and skits and dance numbers. And there was Christians being coming from miles to this event with no knowledge that this is a group that denies the Trinity, denies every essential Christian doctrine,
1: yeah.
0: says that you're saved through this 92-year-old Korean guy
1: okay.
0: who is the promised pastor who's ushered in the truth at the end
1: of
0: the last
1: and this,
0: days.
1: Once again, this group is?
0: Shinchanji.
1: Shinchanji. Now,
0: but they go by a million different names.
1: Different names. So find out the name of the leader. Well, I've done my homework about the cults. So to sort of finish up what I was saying about the Unification Church, they brought me in to meet their leaders and all, and then they said, Brad, we want you to be a keynote speaker for our big international event in D.C. and people from all over the countries, religious leaders, and they were going by a different name for this event.
0: Front group name.
1: They were hiding the fact that it was a Unification Church. So I get up there, and I thought, I've got two goals. One is to share the gospel, and number two, expose them. So when I went up there, I said, you know, I'm a Christian, and I believe that Jesus is the way, the truth, and the life. No one comes to the Father but through faith in Jesus, that he was God incarnate, born through the Virgin Mary. I went through the whole doctrine of Christianity.
0: Very smart.
1: And I share the gospel and how people can have eternal life through faith in Jesus Christ. And then I said, now the fact that I believe this, does that mean I won't defend people of other faiths to defend religious freedom? I said, folks, unless we have religious freedom for everyone, we have religious freedom for no one. I said, the fact that this event here is being sponsored by the Unification Church under Reverend Moon, does that mean that they're not for religious freedom for others? No. There obviously are support of religious freedom for others as well, even though it's a definitely different religion that's sponsoring this event than what I believe. And in doing that, the whole audience, their eyes were opened up. Needless to say, the Unification Church has not been in contact with me since. They canceled my invitation to speak in Tokyo. And then the Church in Scientology, you know, which they believe that there are aliens planted us here on Earth, and
0: life started out in Venus.
1: Yeah, and you reincarnate, and you want to keep paying for your sins of your past life and all this
0: engrams,
1: stuff.
0: Engrams, yeah.
1: And I told them, I said, I said,

0: Really? I said, so every year you got to pay for the burdens of your past life, the sins of your past life. I said, wow, that's really tough. That's really
1: it's
0: a burden.
1: It's a burden to be in these groups.
0: I said, that's a really burden because see, as a Christian, I believe that I received that Jesus died on the cross for my sin, that he, God loved me so much, I share the gospel.
1: It's paid.
0: And, but anyway, I was so friendly. They invited me also to be a keynote for their big international gala. It was in Pasadena a number of years ago. I said, oh, I'd love to. And I was loving. I wasn't like freaking out. So they thought, hey, he can sort of do this kind of ecumenical thing, how we're all going to God kind of thing. No, I got up there. You know what I said? I said, now, it's a privilege for me to be here at this big international gala because, you see, I'm of a different religion. I'm a Christian. I'm not just sort of a Christian. I believe that Jesus, and I went right into the gospel once again.
1: Nice.
0: And they were about to give me the hook. I could tell that the guy's, like, his eyes are, like, bulging, like, oh, shoot, this isn't what I thought. And then I said, now, the fact that I believe this, does that mean I can't defend people of other faiths and their religious freedom?
1: Nice.
0: Under the Constitution? And I got real close to the mic for drama. And they're about to take me off, I could tell. And I said, unless we have religious freedom for everyone, we have religious freedom for no one. And they stood up and gave me a rounding applause.
1: Well played.
0: And, but I went right through it very clearly, making it very clear to plant the seed. And I think as Christians, when we're approaching when cults are approaching us, we shouldn't say, get thee behind thee. I'm not going to talk to you necessarily. We need to identify it, and I think learn to use either you use questions Socratically, which is what I've done with Jehovah's Witness and Mormons, but or also if we're in these kinds of opportunities, don't forsake the opportunity to share the hope that is within you in Christianity. I was also in Israel once on a tour. I was 23. I didn't know it was sponsored by the Baha'i. It was a cheap tour of Israel. They take us to their temple. The Baha'i Temple. And the guy gets up there and then he does his pitch. He goes, yeah, you can be a Jew and Baha'i, Muslim
1: Christian,
0: Baha'i.
1: They're all the world religions.
0: Christian and Baha'i, because it's all different ways of getting to God. And he was being very, I just saw that, the tongue of Lucifer, the deceiver. I raised my hand. He goes, yes. I said, well, actually, to point things out here, I want to correct you that you really can't be a Christian and Baha'i because all these other religions are working themselves to God. But Christianity is very unique. Christianity is all about how God came down through Jesus. I went through the gospel message. Afterwards, a woman came up to me, and she goes, thank you. She says, my husband was about to become Baha'i. But then when you shared what you shared, he decided not to.
1: You know, Brad, you're so right in mentioning this, because so many Christians will want to just close the door on a Jehovah's Witness Mormon when they're literally knocking on your door where they can hear the gospel. I got into this stuff when I was 2 weeks away from joining the Mormon Church. And I was very close to doing it, and a Christian actually took the time to share Christ with me, get me some materials. Apologetics works. You know, don't give up on people. If he would have given up on me, I wouldn't be here today and following Jesus. But absolutely, so this is important. And with the Baha'is, they'll often use that line, like, you know, all these, there's 9 great manifestations of God. Jesus, one of the manifestations, so come on in if you're a Christian or a Hindu or a Zoroastrian or whatever. But they don't tell you right away, well, yeah, but they're yesterday's news. You got to follow Baha'u'llah because he's the modern manifestation unless you're following them. So yeah. Baha'is, they kind of say what you want to hear. And I want to go back to one other thing. Like Shinjanji, they'll actually, if you have somebody in one of these Bible studies, your kid, and they're meeting like 3 times a week on Zoom, ask these questions again, who they're studying with. Shinjanji will literally instruct people not to tell their parents what's the name of the Bible study. They'll say, lock away your notes, lock your computer screen, hide everything. They believe it's okay to lie. Like some of these cults will say it's okay to lie.
0: Wow.
1: There's a whole new breed of cults that I'm worried about. So back in the old days, you know, we had Mormons, Jehovah's Witnesses to contend with. And unfortunately, a lot of Christians still think that's where the battle is today. It's not. Cults have really, really changed a lot. And Jehovah's Witnesses haven't grown in 20 years. They've stayed around 8 million people. The groups that I'm worried about are a lot, like there's a huge rise of Asian cults today, for example.
0: Okay, let's talk about those Asian cults.
1: They have it down, Brad. The World Mission Society Church of God, the Mother God group we talked about.
0: Okay, the World
1: the World Mission Society Church of God.
0: Okay.
1: They get you in Walmart, target that is, it's amazing because you got some groups knocking your door, some groups infiltrating your church, some groups trying to get you at Walmart.
0: So they're at Walmart, Target. They're out there
1: trying to get you. And they say, "Oh, old people's homes."
0: They say, "Excuse me, haven't we met somewhere before?" Or whatever.
1: They'll start a conversation. And don't you know about Heavenly Mother? They'll try to get you in. Then you'll have Eastern Lightning, which has been huge, growing quickly. The Church of Almighty God in China. They're coming over here. Iglesia Ni Cristo, the Philippine group.
0: Iglesia Ni Cristo.
1: Iglesia Ni Cristo is a group started in the Philippines, Felix Manalo, and they're almost like Filipino Jehovah's Witnesses in their doctrine, and they're very active out there trying to recruit people.
0: Well, I know another group. They have a church in Anaheim, California.
1: Yep, absolutely.
0: So yeah, I noticed it in Anaheim, California.
1: They're all around this group, and you have a lot of these groups. Shincheonji, we mentioned. You have Soka Gakkai International, which has got to be like the third largest cult in the world. People don't hear about that.
0: What's it called again?
1: Soka Gakkai International.
0: Soka Gakkai.
1: Yeah. A lot of celebrities are in this group. It's like the Kabbalah Center. It's one of the big Scientology
0: big
1: celebrities.
0: Who are some celebrities?
1: Orlando Bloom. Belinda Carlisle. Herbie Hancock. The list is long. On and on and on. A lot of huge musicians, actors, sports people. You know, they're into these groups.
0: How do actors, sports people get involved in cults?
1: Well, Scientology has a celebrity center, Brad. They kind of have a specific targeting, just like you were saying before. If we can go after people of influence, you nailed it. If we go after people of influence, we can get more people.
0: And like Tom Cruise, isn't he one of the...
1: Scientology.
0: Scientology.
1: John Travolta. I mean,
0: and I guess it's sort of appealing to them because they're able to, like, give money. Like, they're wealthy. Maybe some of them even...
1: But they get a different treatment. Your regular Scientologist who, some of them are what they call Sea Org. They signed a $20 billion year contract to be in the movement, and they work for L. Ron Hubbard, and they don't basically make any money and stuff. There's a lot of Scientology in that. It's a very different person. People like Tom Cruise and
0: Travolta,
1: they have handlers. They have special treatment as Scientology people. It's a whole different experience.
0: What was interesting, when I went to a Scientology event once, and before I spoke, they had this little gadget, and I couldn't understand his English. This gentleman was from Asia, and nice guy, but
1: the e-meter.
0: He says, "Put your finger in this."
1: They'll hold a couple of tin cans, and then they'll tell you that you got imprints on your soul from your previous reincarnations.
0: So yeah, I didn't hear that, but they put your finger in this thing, and he goes, he says, "Now put your finger in this," and he goes like
1: then
0: this.
1: The needle moves,
0: and then he says. And I didn't understand what he says. He goes, now put it in again, and da, la, la. I didn't hear what he was saying. And it goes like this. I go, all the way over here. I go, what were you saying? I didn't hear what you said. He goes, oh, I asked you to think about your prior life.
1: And we detected an engram from your previous incarnation.
0: Yeah, he says, from your prior life. He says, well, I said, that's interesting because I didn't hear what you said. And yet the needle went all the way over here.
1: The joke's on them.
0: So, therefore, you're rigging this thing. You're deceiving. I mean... I was very tactful because I was going to be the keynote that night, which went over so well. But it showed me right there how openly deceptive they are in their tactics, and that's one asset because Satan is a deceiver.
1: Yep.
0: Christianity, there's nothing deceptive about Christianity. We're upfront. We're open about the gospel. This is what it is. And we'll give our lives.
1: We give full disclosure.
0: Right.
1: That's the thing. A cult will kind of give it to you down the line. You know, they win your trust first. They start introducing more and more doctrines. And I think of a verse in 2 Corinthians chapter 4 where Paul says, I'm afraid for you that somebody might deceive you, just as the serpent deceived Eve, from the simplicity which is in Christ. If someone comes and preaches you another gospel, another spirit, another Jesus. We discussed already how there's lots of Jesuses running around, the Jesus of the Mormons, the Jesus of Jehovah's Witnesses, the Jesus of Luz del Mundo, or Iglesia Ni Cristo. There's so many. It's a false Jesus, a Jesus they cannot save. They also give false requirements for salvation. They build this great long list, like we talked, instead of the simplicity which is in Christ, that Christ did on the cross for you what you can't do for yourself as a substitute. But they say, oh no, you got to work for it because you got to pay for yourself. It's itching man's ears love to hear that we had a hand in our salvation.
0: Oh, yeah, with that comes pride, which is blasphemy against God. Whenever we have pride, I tell people, when you have pride in your own religiosity, what you're doing is you're telling Jesus on the cross what he did was not good enough.
1: Not enough.
0: And that he needs your help.
1: And they don't understand it's all of grace, Brad.
0: It's all grace.
1: We and like to take it, the glory, it's a man-centered view instead of a Christ-centered view. And they don't get that.
0: Yeah, as is written, he who is forgiven little loves little. When we have legalism and our own religiosity, we love little. We don't have, but it says also, but he who is forgiven much loves much. That is when we receive the full forgiveness of faith through Jesus Christ. That is just so empowering. The love of Christ compels us, having included this, that Christ died for all. It's a totally different mindset as opposed to one bound by religiosity where we have to...
1: It's such a different world. The people in the cults have this caricature of us, the denomination of traditions, and they think, oh, unless you have what we have, you can't make it. You got to be part of our group who's restored the truth. And I mean, it's really clear. Jesus said, I mean, if you... You know, sometimes you want to use a quick one-liner with a cult person if you're in an elevator. And Jesus promised, he said, I will build my church, Matthew 16:18, and the gates of hell will not prevail against it. Every single cult violates that. Whether it's Kip McKean saying with the International Christian Church, the truth was gone for 1,500 years till I came along and restored it with Joseph Smith in 1830 and his vision of the sacred grove. The Jehovah's Witnesses with their governing body, you know, 1879, and Charles Taze Russell, the faithful wise servant. All these different groups have, you know, a way that everybody was messed up till they came along. But there is hope. There is a way that we can do our homework. We can research. There's tools. That's what we're working on. You know,
0: what are some of the tools? Say someone hears this, they go, gosh, this is opening my eyes. I thought it was just traditional cults. I didn't know all these other cults were out there. Where do they go? Once again, to get the information about the cults, real quick.
1: Well, one thing is, I think there's a lot of it goes down to the Christian churches. It's not just about teaching the Bible. We got to know doctrine. Yes, we got to know our Bible and our Bible stories, but know a bit about why you believe what you believe. This is the idea of apologetics, giving a reason defense for your faith, knowing why you believe in the Trinity. Christians should be able to articulate central doctrines like who God is. The most important doctrine of our Christian faith is the Trinity. We have to know who God is, and we should be able to describe why we believe in the Trinity biblically. If you're sound in that, no one will ever pull you into a lot of these cults. So also, there's resources. You know, we look at some of the counter-cult work that's been done on the false prophecies, on the crazy things that some of these groups say, on the abuse, the change in their history. There's a whole different, you know, narrative that we got to pierce with the gospel through prayer, through, you know, pointing back to Christ, pointing to scriptures. And like you said, how Christ did it all. Man cannot do everything, and finding out who this group is so we can give a reasoned response from scripture and reason to get the person out.
0: And they can look at exposing the cults online. Folks, I want us to right now close with prayer. This is spiritual warfare we're talking about. And maybe some of you have loved ones. Maybe you yourself are having doubts. I want us to pray because there's power in prayer. I just want to pray right now. Just say, right now, let's pray. Lord God, we know that you are the way, the truth, and the life. No one comes to the Father but through you, through your Son, Jesus Christ, the real Jesus, and the Trinity. Father, we pray for your Holy Spirit to open the eyes of those who've been blinded, those who've been deceived, those who've been pulled away, or perhaps those who never really knew you and they're in some kind of a cult or cultic religion. Lord God, you are the great healer. You are the great restorer. You are the one who can open their eyes, Father. And we pray, Father, for that to happen. There's someone listening right now, and maybe they've been in a cult, and they realize, well, this gospel message is different. I don't know about this. I want you, if you're out there, just pray this prayer where you say, Lord God, I'm a sinner. I want to put my total trust in Jesus and what he did on the cross, that he is God in the flesh. He is your son. And I right now put my trust in him, and I now surrender my life to him. I want to follow him, not a cult, not a religion. I want to follow him and be a follower of Jesus. In Jesus' name, amen. If you just prayed that prayer, I want you to get involved in a real church that believes in the gospel, that teaches the gospel. If you don't know where one, just call our office. Contact us, email us. I'll be happy to make contact with you. Thank you again, Steve. We're going to talk again on Thursday.
1: Amen.
0: So, folks, there you have it. It's our God-given freedoms we're talking about. Now, let's choose to keep them. I'm Brad Dacus, president of the Pacific Justice Institute. Let's continue the fight for your freedoms.
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0: Hello and welcome to New Level. We're Pastors Hank and Brenda Kuhneman, and we are going to talk about a no-fly zone. Now, you might be saying a no-fly zone. You mean like flies? Well, the devil is called the Lord of the Flies, and he loves to buzz around your life,
1: if you let him,
0: your family. But you know what we're going to talk about today? You got to say to the devil, if he's attacking your marriage, your finances, your kids, come on, buzz off.
1: That's good.
0: So that's true.
1: It's true. I mean, I think that's the reason he hangs around, is a lot of times we don't do anything about it.
0: You know, you got to swat them.
1: It's kind of like what people do sometimes. They'll have all these circumstances and trials and challenges going on in their life. And then all of a sudden, you know, all right in the middle of it, they'll finally get a light bulb moment and say, you know what? I think that's the devil. Yeah. He is involved in that. So this is what we want to talk about.
0: Let me say this. You got to talk about this. If a fly lands on your food, that's disgusting. You don't tolerate it.
1: That's true.
0: A no-fly zone, you don't tolerate it.
1: That's exactly the whole point. So we have a great broadcast for you today. You're going to be so blessed as Hank talks about what from the Bible, okay, what a no-fly zone is. And so listen to this message. Hank's going to share it all the way from Exodus through the scripture. You have authority over the enemy to kick him out of your house. So stay tuned for this word, and then we are going to come back and pray for you. So don't go away. Stay tuned.
0: You know, look at the Lord of the Flies. Look at the breakdown of his flies. We don't wrestle against flesh and blood, but against fly principalities, fly powers, flies. Notice it's called rulers of darkness. The more you allow darkness, the more the flies will rule and land on your stuff. Flies of this world. Spiritual flies, wicked in high places. That's your flies. Now, what should we do? Look at one of my favorite movies is The Saint, because he does impersonations. Remember? And then one of the words he said, tell that man to buzz off. The Russian guy, buzz off. That's what you have to do. Look at Ephesians 4:27. Give no place to the devil. What is that? Come on, what am I preaching on? That's a no-go zone. That's a no-fly zone. He's saying, don't let the flies in. Don't let them in your heart. Don't let them in your attitude. Don't let them in your eyeballs. Don't let them in your mind. Don't let them land on your body. Don't let them land in your marriage. Don't let them land on your finances. Tell them to get off your cars. When I drive my car, it's a no-go zone, no-fly zone. No accidents, no injuries, no tragedy. It's a no-go zone, no-fly zone. Give no place to the devil. Establish a no-go zone, a no-fly zone. Now, God has already equipped you with a fly swatter. Look at Matthew 16, verse 19. Here's your fly swatter. How many of you have a fly swatter? Several. Brenda, you're talking about me. I'm the fly swatter. Henny, there's flies in here. Go get it. All right. I will give you the keys of the kingdom of heaven. I'm going to give you a royal fly swatter. And it's your responsibility if you want to activate the Lord of the fight over the Lord of the flies. And I'll give you the keys of the kingdom. Here's your fly swatter. Whatever you bind. In other words, whatever you restrict, you restrain, you don't permit. No, you ain't coming in here. This is a no-fly zone, a no-go zone. I bind you, devil. Come on, there's times where Brenda and I, you know, it's been a long day and it's been a long week. And I'm a little testy, and then my testiness causes her to manifest in a testy response. And we look at each other. You want to go there? I mean, it's like a standoff. You want to go there? No, I'm too tired. Shake until the next time. But you have to say, I bind that. I'm not allowing that in my life. I bind you. Come on. You ever had it where all of a sudden it's like, where did that thought come from? I asked the Lord about it one day. I said, Lord, I had a thought come into my brain. And where did that come from? He said, the enemy is just trying to see if you're going to dwell on it. Because you admit, listen to what he said to me. You admit a certain odor that lets the devil know if you took his thought and you're dwelling on it or not. It's like this green ooze or smell. I'm serious. It's what God told me. And he said, it's what alerts the enemy. Oh, they're thinking about it. Oh, you mean aromas? Oh, sure. That's why the Bible says, thanks be to God. 2 Corinthians, who manifests in us and through us the sweet aroma. Right? There's an unclean spirit. You don't think the devil can smell what's clean and unclean? Yeah. So he sees and then he looks and he watches your response, your body language. Do you dwell on it? Are you going to talk about it? Whatever you bind, you swat. No. It'll be swatted and enforced by the Lord of the fight in heaven. And whatever you loose on earth shall be loosed in heaven. No, I loose the fly swatter. I loose righteousness. I loose healing. I loose peace. I loose unity over my home, over my marriage. As for me and my house, watch this. Joshua 24:15, we hang the banner in our homes. As for me and my house, we'll serve the Lord. What's that? A no-go zone. It's a no-fly zone. Hey, in this house, we're going to serve the Lord. So at Thanksgiving time, you better not bring your bad fly attitude. Or you're a no-go for this Thanksgiving meal, and I don't care if you're offended. Okay, I just really got you to wake up on that one. All right, look at Genesis 15. Look at this one. Genesis 15:8-11. And all of a sudden, God told Abraham, divide the bullocks in half. Look at verse 9. Now watch what happens. Verse 11, he cuts the bullocks in half. There's blood. Watch the flies. They can smell the blood. They're drawn to the blood. And look at verse 11 of Genesis 15. And the fowls came down upon the carcasses. They could see the blood. But what did Abraham do? He raised his holy fly swatter. He drove them away. Well, look at Mark chapter 4. Who were those fowls? Verses 3 and 4. Behold, there went out a sower to sow the word. Verse 4, and it came to pass that as he sowed, some fell by the wayside, and the fowls of the air came and devoured. The fowls of the air are the flies, the demons. And in verse 15, Jesus had to break it down. He said, here's the thing, guys. You have to understand that the enemy is always going to try to challenge your no-go zone, your no-fly zone. He doesn't matter. It doesn't matter. These are they that fall by the wayside when they're sown. When they've heard, Satan comes immediately. He's part of the fowls of the air. Jesus explains that in the parable. And he takes away the word sown in the heart. He tries to take away your no-go zone. He tries to take away your no-fly zone. See, he breaks it down. You start saying, well, you know, it really doesn't matter. You know, we just need to be nice. We can't judge. And look at all the nasty flies that we had to fight against over the last few years. Because the church didn't set up a no-go zone, a no-fly zone. They just let the flies dress up in wigs and go into women's bathrooms. Look at Exodus 14. Moses, God had to tell him to before he established the no-fly zone. Look at what Moses, Exodus 14:13. God says, Moses said unto the people, fear not, stand still. You'll see the salvation of the Lord. For you will show today, God will show that these flies that you see today, you're not going to see anymore. Verse 14, all of a sudden, the Lord shall fight for you. You're going to hold your peace. Verse 15, and the Lord said to Moses, why are you crying unto me? Speak, use your words. Go forward. Now, verse 16, use your fly swatter. Lift up your fly swatter. Use your authority in me, the Lord of the fight over the Lord of the flies will take out all these flies. But you got to do your part. Speak right. Keep going forward and doing what's right. And if you use your fly swatter, whatever you bind on earth shall be bound, backed up by me. I'll enforce it and there'll be a no-go zone, a no-fly zone, just like the Red Sea.
2: In Exodus 8:22, it says, but this time I will spare the region of Goshen where my people live, No flies will be found there. Then you will know that I am the Lord and that I am present even in the heart of your land. 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In Pastor Hank Kuhneman's book, The No-Fly Zone, he teaches every Christian how to defeat the devil and declare the promises of Almighty God. 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
0: We already talked about the no-fly zone, the no-go zone. Look at Psalm 91:10. Look at this no-fly zone. It says, there'll be no evil that befalls you. Well, wait a minute. You got to back up, and I'll quote it, Psalm 91, he that abides in the secret place. Come on, that's the no-go zone. You got to abide a secret place. You got to dwell under the shadow of the wings of the Almighty God. You got to stay in the Word. Let God and you be close. Come on, work on your spiritual relationship with God. No evil can befall you. Watch this. No plague, no sickness. It can't come near your dwelling. Come on, why did the enemy have such a heyday during COVID? Because Christians, we didn't stand up against the flies that were buzzing in from Ukraine and China and wherever else. Dr. Fauci, Prince Beelzebub. Okay, we didn't resist it. No, we just, you know, scared. We got into fear. Fear will keep you from using the fly swatter. Right? No evil can befall you. That's a no-go zone, no-fly zone. Look at Luke 10, verse 19. Look at, behold, I give you power to tread on every fly, a serpent, over every scorpion, those biting flies, and over all the power of the Lord of the flies, and by no means shall anything harm or injure. You ought to pray that, speak that. Every time you speak that, you're establishing or you are reaffirming the no-go zone, the no-fly zone. By no means shall anything hurt me. Why? I'm in a no-go zone. I'm in a no-fly zone. Right? When you're driving down the highway, I'm in a no-go zone. I'm going, my vehicle is, but there ain't nothing. No, all around me, I'm in a no-go zone, no-fly zone. And you know what keeps you there is the blood of Yeshua. You have a right. Come on, man. When they put the blood on the doorposts in Exodus 12 of the Lamb, today you got the blood of Jesus. And people say, well, nowhere does the Bible say you cannot plead. You plead the blood. Yeah, it does. You go over to the book of Peter, it talks about, and I'll show it to you next week, talks about the shed blood of Jesus and the sprinkled blood of Jesus. Most barely understand the shed blood of Jesus. But hardly few understand the sprinkled blood, that we can sprinkle the blood. When they would apply the blood on the doorposts on the first Passover, they would take some hyssop, which was this watery tree root, right, so that it wouldn't break. When they would take the lamb's blood in a basin and take this watery tree root, which was called hyssop, put it in the basin, and they would sprinkle it, right? When Jesus was thirsty, they took some hyssop, mingled it with the blood of grapes, wine, a type of the blood covenant, and put it up to his mouth. Today, when you plead the blood, you're sprinkling the blood, like the scripture tells you to do. You're pleading and applying the rites of your blood covenant, which establishes, just like in the first Passover, a no-go zone. You can't touch me. I'm under the blood. My wife's under the blood. My children are under the blood. My dogs are under the blood. You, my sheep, are under the blood. I pray for you every day. That's how I pray for you. All right, now watch. Look at John 18, verses 1 through 6. So now they're going to come and arrest Jesus. Jesus spoke these words. He went forth with his disciples over the brook Cedron, which was a garden into which he entered, he and his disciples. Verse 2, this is powerful. Judas, also which betrayed him, knew the place, for Jesus often resorted. So Jesus was in the Garden of Gethsemane, and in the Garden of Gethsemane was this cave called a grotto, which was a place where you could hold up to like 100 to 200 people out of the rain, out of the weather. So Judas knew. So like when the disciples were sleeping and Jesus kept finding them, they were in this cave, this grotto. It's there today. And Judas received a band of men. A band of men was anywhere between 300 and 600 of the choicest special ops force. These were highly skilled, trained warriors coming to Jesus. And even the chief priests, and they had these major lanterns like these cop lights, right, Captain? That light up the whole world. Look at verse 4. Jesus, therefore, knowing all things that should come upon him, went forth, said, who are you seeking? And they said, Jesus of Nazareth. And all Jesus said is, I am. Now, take out the he, because that was inserted by the translators, right? It's not in the original language. He responded, I am. Now, watch what happens, verse 6. After he said, I am, they all, these are major trained elite forces with their weapons. And when you look where it says, and they all fell backwards, that word fell is in the Greek. It literally means so like nuclear power. There was so much power, it lifted them off the ground and slammed them on the ground. They couldn't move. Now, what was the force behind that? The Lord of the fight. Jesus was showing, you tried to kill me several times. It's recorded in the Gospel of John. At least 8 times it says that they tried to kill Jesus. We know that's only what's recorded. Jesus walked in a no-go zone. That's why the Bible said they could find nothing in Jesus. That's why that no-fly zone, that no-go zone was never broken down. Jesus didn't let it be violated. Now he's allowing it, but he says, I am he. What was he saying? Look at Exodus 3:14. Moses said to this burning bush, knock, knock, excuse me, what's your name? And God answers him, I am. I'm God. I'm everything you need. You're sick? I am your healer. You're broke? I am your provider. I'm lonely? I am your friend. I am your husband. I am your wife. Right? I'm afraid. I am your comforter. I am your strength. Man, I don't know what to do. I am your wisdom. Everything you need. And so when Jesus, go back to John 18, verse 6, they said, you Jesus of Nazareth, I am. In other words, I'm God. You're looking at him. Bam! They all go down. And Jesus was showing you, I have a no-go zone. If I wanted to, now they put a rope around him. And it says that they led him away. And in the actual Greek, led away is, it's Isaiah 53:7. He was led like a lamb to the slaughter. So when they would pick out the sacrificial lamb, they would put a rope around its neck, loosely. So they had it loosely around Jesus, just enough to guide him, because they wanted him alive. And then you'll see every one of the scribes and the Pharisees, when they took him in the room with that rope around him, they all spit on him. He had spit rolling down his face, his mouth. And every one of them got the opportunity. It says, and they smote him with their fists. That word smote means with violent punches. Every one of them got to punch him and spit on him, and he took it. In fact, when he was before Pontius Pilate, the Bible said it was under Roman law that you get 3 chances if you are asked to defend yourself, to defend yourself. And if you read in Matthew 21, I'll show you, he had 3 chances. Pilate said, are you the king of the Jews? You say so. Do you know what they're saying about you? Is it true? Jesus answered not a word. 3 chances to defend himself, he didn't take it. That's why Isaiah 53 said, he opened not his mouth. Boy, we could learn that on social media. He didn't take it when he could have defended himself, because he had to be the lamb led to the slaughter. He had a no-go zone. Jesus, at one point, he said, look, I can call down, if I wanted to, 12 legions of angels. Come on, if one angel could take out 185,000 men, as the scripture says, one angel killed 185,000 men. How many legions of angels could have wiped them all out and all the Roman government soldiers? Just like all of Pharaoh's army. And we're sitting here afraid. And Jesus is showing what he had, we have now. We have the same no-go zone, the no-fly zone around us, that anything that tries to come at us just like them, you're going to fall at my side. 10,000, the scripture says, at my right hand. This is Psalm 91. No, thousands fall at my side. 10,000 at my right hand. And by the way, nothing can come near my home, my property, my possessions, my dogs, my spouse, my children, my church. Come on, that's a no-go. They couldn't. Jesus finally had to let them in. He had to open the door and let the fly in. They couldn't touch him.
1: Wow, what a powerful, life-changing word. And I'm telling you, Pastor Hank, after that, we just cannot take junk off the enemy.
3: That's what
1: and
3: my book
1: so
3: says.
1: That's keep, it all
3: keep
1: about.
3: The, what, keep the invasion.
1: So Hank's book, The No Fly Zone, How to Keep the Invasion of the Enemy Out of Your House. That's what you've been hearing today. Hank has signed a bunch of these. We want to get it in your hands. So make sure you take advantage of all of that information out there. And this is a tool you need to have in your arsenal. I think as Christians, we take, what we said at the beginning of the broadcast, we take too much off the junk off the enemy.
3: That's right.
1: And then we kind of wait until we're pretty far into a challenge before we finally address the enemy. Mm-hmm. And we take our rightful authority in Jesus' name. God already showed, as you've been preaching, that he put a difference between Egypt and Israel. And remember that you are a child of God. You are his son, his daughter, and he has set you apart in a place of deliverance and victory that the invasion of the plague of flies cannot enter your house.
3: That's
1: and
3: right.
1: God showed that in the word of God that he set his people apart. And Hank, I think we ought to pray for people and take authority over the enemy.
3: Why don't you start and I'll join
1: so
3: with that,
1: So in the
3: Brenda,
1: name of
3: I
1: Jesus
3: really feel
1: of Nazareth,
3: we should do that now.
1: We take authority over any work
3: Thank
1: of
3: you, Lord.
1: Evil. Anything from the occult realm.
3: I agree.
1: Any spirit of witchcraft, sorcery, any hex, anything that would come against you to vex your life, that comes from the pit of hell, we break its power in the name of Jesus, and
3: Thank
1: we command
3: Lord.
1: That evil spirit to get off of your mind. In fact, you ought to put your hands on your mind right now and receive that deliverance from every mind-binding spirit that would come to turn your emotions and come
3: Thank
1: to
3: you,
1: thwart your thoughts and manipulate your imagination. We break that
3: That's
1: power, and we say in the name of Jesus, come off of God's people.
3: Yes.
1: I command every demonic spirit of infirmity to be broken
3: That's
1: from your
3: right.
1: life in the name of
3: in
1: Jesus.
3: Name of
1: Any demons of poverty and lack that would come to just steal and rob from you, we say no fly zone
3: no
1: over
3: fly
1: your
3: zone.
1: House, no fly zone over your body, and
3: That's
1: a
3: right.
1: no fly zone over your mind or your family. We break its
3: That's
1: power
3: right.
1: In Jesus' mighty name. Amen.
3: And I also
1: amen.
3: Declare that there is a no-go zone, a no-fly
1: yes.
3: zone around your vehicles.
1: Yes.
3: That
1: oh,
3: you'll
1: that's
3: never
1: good.
3: Be in an accident. You'll never cause an accident.
1: Yes.
3: That will not be written from your life.
1: In
3: and
1: the
3: we declare,
1: name of
3: according
1: Jesus.
3: To your covenant right, Psalm 103, verse 4, your life is a no-go zone to accident because your life has been redeemed from destruction,
1: yes.
3: from tragedies and calamities. And so we pronounce the protection and the preservation not only upon you, but around any vehicle that
1: yes.
3: you and your loved ones shall be in. And it surrounds even your home, property, and possessions.
1: Mm, yes.
3: And you're coming in, you're going out, and you're in between. You are protected in a no-go zone, a no-fly zone. In Jesus' name.
1: In Jesus'
3: Amen.
1: Name. Wow, that is so good. And, you know, Hank, I think if more people would just do that,
3: mm-hmm.
1: just say,
3: yeah,
1: you know,
3: claim
1: devil.
3: Claim what your covenant rights
1: That's
3: are.
1: Right. Devil, get out.
3: And get out.
1: You are
3: Use
1: not
3: Use your
1: allowed.
3: Authority.
1: You...
3: Use the fly swatter. Buzz off. smack him.
1: I love that. That's so good. You know, I think we don't do it enough. We need to do that. You know, there's nothing wrong. People say, well, are you just, you know, looking for a demon under every bush? I like what Norval Hayes said. You know, there's not a demon behind every bush.
3: It's a whole swarm of flies.
1: There's probably a whole swarm. There's a whole bunch of them. So
3: that's right.
1: Take authority over the enemy. That's what Jesus taught us to do. And the Bible says in James, resist. Well, why can't we do that? Resist every single day.
3: I
1: so
3: agree.
1: Make sure you get Hank's book, The No Fly Zone. He's signing tons of these. Get this, put it in your place of weapons. Get this, the arsenal, I guess you call it. Know your authority in Jesus' name to stand up to the forces of darkness. Well, again, partners, it's because of you. Hank and I can bring a program like this to people all over the world. We thank you for your monthly faithful support.
3: Yes.
1: It is doing so many great things. We're expanding the ministry, and we are working to bring prophetic hope to people. There's so much negative in the world. And
3: so many flies.
1: So many flies. There's plenty of negative in the world.
3: That's right.
1: But we want to bring a true picture of God's redemptive plan for the earth. So thank you for your support. And again, if you need prayer, go to our website at hankandbrenda.org or call the number on your screen. There's somebody there available to pray for you. And our team of intercessors will pray. And then lastly, if you've never been to the campus at Lord of Hosts Church, you need to come and visit us in the new tabernacle. It's a beautiful place to come and worship the Lord. And we would love for you to be our guest. And e-members, it's an order. You need to plan
3: yeah,
1: to get
3: right.
1: here if you've not ever been here. And just know this, we love all of you and we love to see you. It is such a blessing to Hank and I in our life. In Jesus' name. Well, Hank, we are completely out of time.
3: Goes by fast.
1: Yes, it sure does. But remember, keep declaring all week long, all month long, all year long that your life is a no-fly zone to the enemy. Till next time, we're Hank and Brenda Kuhneman, and we are taking you to a whole new level.
2: In Exodus 8:22, it says, "But this time I will spare the region of Goshen where my people live. No flies will be found there. Then you will know that I am the Lord and that I am present even in the heart of your land." 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We are not helpless against the enemy's attacks. 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
7: Hi, I'm Dr. Mark Henry, and this is Pursuing Jesus. Let's take our Bibles, open them up, and let's seek Him together.
8: We won't read the first seven verses, but there's a king, Hoshea. He is the last of the kings of the northern kingdom. There's nine dynasties. Since Solomon has died, nine dynasties taken place, 200 years. America's been around for about 250 years, okay? So in a similar sort of way, 200 years of history, and Hoshea is going to be the last of the kings of the northern kingdom. Now, what's going to happen if you read the whole story? What he's going to do is, instead of paying tribute to this new rising global power known as Assyria, so think over by Nineveh, okay? This rising power, they've been paying tribute now for about 100 years, and he's going to stop paying tribute to them. Rather than going to war, you got to give us so much gold, so much silver, and so they tax the people and they ship it over there, and the country gets weaker and weaker and weaker, right? So they're paying tribute for about 100 years. He says, I'm going to stop doing that, and he looks back to Egypt and says to the Pharaoh, his name is So, and he says, So, you come and rescue me when these guys come to attack, and it'll be two of us against them, all right? And as a result of that, God says, you're looking to Egypt to rescue you? I took you out of there as slaves, and you're looking to Egypt to rescue? Really? Really? How about looking to me? How about repenting? How about seeking my face? They weren't interested in that. 200 years of provoking God. And so not only does Egypt not come to their rescue, but as a result of their sin, they're going to go into exile. Now, this is a rather lengthy portion of scripture, but you need to read the whole thing. You need to read it with a pen with me, underline certain things, follow along as I read it. Starting there in verse 7, it says, Now, this came about, that Israel went off into exile, carried off by the Assyrians, because, was it that God didn't care? Was it that God was not able? Because the sons of Israel sinned against the Lord their God, who had brought them out of the land of Egypt, from the hand of Pharaoh, king of Egypt, and they feared other gods and walked in the custom of the nations whom the Lord had driven out before the sons of Israel, and in the customs of the kings of Israel, which they had introduced. So the point there is the reason that this is happening is because they've sinned against God. And it's the God that they've sinned against is the God who rescued them, and God told them not to follow the Canaanite nations, but they're going to follow that. They're going to follow the customs of the kings. That was the calf worship. It's like, what's going on? Verse 9. The sons of Israel did things secretly so that God wouldn't see, which were not right in the sight of the Lord their God. Moreover, they built for themselves high places in all their towns. From the watchtower, that's the little outpost throughout the empire, throughout the nation, watching for bad guys coming and so forth, to the fortified cities. They set for themselves sacred pillars. In other words, they raised up rocks and worshiped them. Asherim, those are the wooden ones, on every high hill and under every green tree, and they burned incense on all the high places as the nations did, which the Lord had carried away to exile before them. So remember the Canaanite nations, and they're coming in, and God's pushing out those nations? God says that he put those Canaanite nations, because of their sins, into exile. Circle the word exile. You're going to see it again in verse 23. Notice verse 11. They did evil things, provoking the Lord. First time it's mentioned. Circle that whole line there. They served other gods, concerning which the Lord had said to them, you shall not do these things. Yet the Lord warned Israel and Judah through all of his prophets and every seer, saying, turn from your evil ways, keep my commandments, my statutes, according to the law which I've commanded your fathers, which I sent to you through my servants, the prophets. So important. You know, the word of God is always attacked both in the past and the present. How do we know God is saying something? Because God demonstrated through his prophets the message that was coming. We don't want Moses. We don't want Elijah. We don't want Elijah. We don't want Amos. We don't want Hosea. But the word of God came through them. Even so today. We're going to come back to that. Just hold on to that concept. Verse 14. However, they did not listen, but stiffened their necks like their fathers, who did not believe in the Lord their God. They rejected his statutes, his covenants, which he had made with their fathers, his warnings, which he had warned them. They followed vanity, in other words, vain things. They chased after the wind, becoming vain, and went after the nations which surrounded them, concerning which the Lord had commanded them. Do not be like them. Don't be like the world. Don't you live like them. Don't you live like those other nations. Doesn't he say that to us in the New Testament? But that's what they craved. That's what they wanted. And that's what they did. Verse 16, they forsook all the commandments of the Lord their God and made for themselves molten images, even two golden calves, and made Ashtaroth, those are the wooden statues, and worshipped all the host of heaven and served Baal. Then, as this escalates, then they made their sons and their daughters pass through the fire. They sacrificed their children and practiced divination, witchcraft, and enchantments, and sold themselves to do evil in the sight of the Lord, provoking him. Second time it's used. So we've circled it in verse 11. Now we circle it here. Verse 18, so the Lord was very angry. Provoked, notice, very angry with the sons of Israel. So what happened? He acts and he removes them from his sight. The Lord rejected all the descendants of Israel and afflicted them and gave them into the hands of the plunderer until he had cast them out of his sight. So Israel was carried away into exile. So the former nations were carried away into exile. Now they're being carried away into exile from their own land to Assyria until this day. Father, I just pray that we would very soberly look at this passage, and that America, as citizens here in America, whatever influence we have, that we would warn people, you cannot be provoked. You judge nations, you judge churches, you judge people. You cannot be provoked. God, help us to fear you. Help us to walk in obedience and surrender like obedient children, 1 Peter says. God, may it be so. We pray in Jesus' name. Amen. Well, several years ago, I was on my first trip to Africa, and we flew into East Africa, and my son, Ron, was my youngest son, and he was, I don't know, 13 or 14 years old. And we had planned that when we got done with the trip, that we were stopping, and there was a layover in England, and so we extended that layover for 3 days. And what I didn't realize is how exhausted we would be. You know, people say, oh, Pastor Mark, you were over in Africa, and you preached for, you know, 40 hours that week. I mean, did you have a nice vacation? I mean, you're like sweating the whole time, and I mean, it's just like you're so drained, you know, the jet lag and all that. And I remember we got to London, and Ron's like, Dad, let's just go home. And I'm like, I'm with you, buddy. So we're trying to like get a flight home, and we can't. And you know, it's one of those things. You could get a flight home, but the problem is by the time we got home, it would be 3 days of traveling, and we'd get home at the same time anyways. So, you know, they're going to send us to New York and then to Dallas and then to Chicago and then back to L.A. or wherever we were going. I think it was L.A. Anyways, and so like I just looked at Ron and said, we're stuck. We just got to grind out these 3 days and do our original plan, which was to go around London and specifically find Codex Sinaiticus. All of you want to see Codex Sinaiticus, right? That's why you went to Europe, right? That's one of the key three oldest manuscripts that we have of the New Testament, and I wanted to see it in person, so it just helped me be able to, it's amazing. Anyways, so 3 days we went around London trying to find Codex Sinaiticus. And I remember talking to this one guy on one of the little tours there around London, again, trying to find this. No one knew where this was. Can you believe that? No one knows where these Greek manuscripts are. I was just so like, aren't you guys like all ignorant or what? Anyways, but this one guy looked at me and said, Mark, you know, us, you know, when we controlled the world, when the sun never set on the British Empire, we plundered the world and we brought it all back. If it's anywhere, it's going to be in the British Museum. He was very negative. And I'm sitting there going, praise God, in the providence of God, you were able to gather all of these things in one place so they would be preserved, so that way they're not just destroyed. And so Ron and I eventually end up at the British Museum, still looking for Codex Sinaiticus. And we get there, and so like we're going through all the different levels, and

teenager. He's rolling his eyes like, "Dad, who's that? Who cares?" And I'm going, "Don't you know your Bible? Don't you remember when Israel's carried off?" Now, as you go in to the museum and you look at all the things that are there, most of the people walk through and they have no idea. When you read the little inscriptions and you listen to the little guys leading the tours, they have no idea what they're showing you or what the significance is. I mean, they got an idea what they're showing, but they don't understand the significance. The significance is it proves that your Bible is right. In other words, when we walked in and I'm like looking at all these things and I'm reading, I'm going, they're missing the whole point. The point of the things that you are seeing here are significant because it's telling you the Bible is true and it's telling you the exile took place. Why? Because God was holy and they had provoked God to anger and they were carried off in exile. So we go in and we're like, we're seeing all these things. One of the things that stands out that everyone wants to go to see is the black obelisk of Salmaneser III. All of you knew that it was there, right? Like, what are you talking about, Mark? That's what my son's like, "Dad, who cares?" Like, we do, because we've read the Bible, right? And so this northern kingdom, 100 years before the text that we're reading, we're going to look at Shalmaneser V, but the third, he has this tower that describes four sides, his war expeditions and who he subjugated. And on one of these panels, it shows the king of Israel, Jehu, which is 100 years before. So remember Elisha? Do you remember Elisha? We studied Elisha. Remember when he was preaching? One of the kings that he preached under was Jehu. And Jehu was paying tribute to the Assyrians at that point. Why? Because they were a rising global power. And rather than trying to fight them, they were trying to pay them off and appease them. Say, why is this important? Because this is the oldest picture, extra-biblical picture of one of the kings of Israel. Now, there are other descriptions that are older of the kings, but this is actually the first depiction. Boy, wasn't that good? I'm going, Ron, this is awesome. Your Bible's true. Don't you get that? Wherever you go, you remember you were here, and this dates back to 850 BC, describing exactly what you're seeing in your Bible. And it was during the days of Elisha, the prophet. Wow. We kept on going through there, and you can find Tiglath-Pileser III. Tiglath ends up, if you look in previous chapters, chapter 16 and 15, he ends up being the king in Assyria. He ends up taking the whole northern part of Israel, Galilee. Those who have been to Israel with me, he's taken Galilee and all these different places, but he still hasn't taken the capital, and they're just paying tribute. Now, at the end of this ninth dynasty, the king of Israel, Hoshea, says, "I'm not paying tribute anymore." So Tiglath-Pileser marches in with his army. Shalmaneser, 3 years, they circle Samaria and put it under siege, and they end up taking the capital city and the king and carrying off in 722. Sargon II, his son, ends up following that up and mopping up the situation and carrying them off all into exile. You keep on looking through the reliefs, and you find reliefs of Syrian soldiers leading off the people into exile. Man, your Bible's true, is what I'm trying to say. This is a historical account that dates back to this time period that the enemies of Israel boasted about. Yeah, we circled them, we took them, we carried off their king, we took them as slaves. See, why did it happen? Well, it happened because the Holy Spirit tells us Shalmaneser V, king of Assyria, came up against Samaria and besieged it. Remember, the siege was going to go for 3 years. At the end of 3 years, captured it. Then the king of Assyria carried away all of the exiles to Assyria because, why? Because God was too weak, because God didn't care, God was not able. No, that wasn't the problem. But because they did not obey the voice of the Lord their God, but transgressed his covenant, even all that Moses, the servant of the Lord, had commanded, they would neither listen nor do it. Remember what Jesus says, "Blessed is he who hears the word of God," and then what? Does it? Luke 11. And here, they would not listen. I don't want to hear it. Don't tell me about that junk in the Bible. Don't tell me about when Moses, we don't care. And not only did they not want to hear it, they didn't want to do it. They provoked
God to anger. There's three things I want you to see in this text.

0: really quick, and you need to put them in your Bible. Now, it came about because the sons of Israel sinned against the Lord their God, who had brought them up out of the land of Egypt. This generation, man, it's been like 400 years. It's been like, let's see, it's been 500 years roughly since they've been slaves, and people forget. You know, when you don't know history, you take for granted what you got and the blessings that you had previously. They forgot Exodus chapter 3. Remember Exodus chapter 3? It says that Israel was slaves in Egypt and they were crying out to God because the oppression was great. If Pharaoh decided to kill their children died. Remember that? Who was supposed to die? Moses, and God intervened in a miraculous way and spared his life. You remember that? You remember the ladies that were told, make sure you kill all of those Jewish boys that are born, and that way we'll assimilate the ladies into our harems and so forth as slaves, but just kill all those. You remember how they're trying to, it's genocide, they're trying to wipe them off the face of the map. And they forgot about that. They forgot about working 7 days a week without any vacation time, without having any benefits. There was no retirement. You worked until you died. They cried out as slaves and says God heard them. They didn't remember the grace that they had experienced. They didn't remember that they had received a blessing because of the cry, the suffering, the hardship, the deliverance that their parents had found. They lived in the blessing in the land of Israel. They didn't have to fight off all the Philistines. They didn't have to be with Moses going through the wilderness. They didn't have any of that. They just got all the blessings of that. Friends, there's an important lesson. Listen, when God's grace comes to us, we should remember it. Instead of remembering God's grace and being thankful and following him and turning away from sin and blessing his name and seeking him with all our heart, they forgot God. Do you remember what we do at communion every time? We mention the words of Jesus there. This is my body which is broken for you. Do this in what? Remembrance of me. Why? So we don't forget the grace of God that has come towards us. How many people take communion and they don't remember Jesus at all? I would suggest to you the vast majority in churches, even with that ceremony, they forget. Well, what did they do? Instead of remembering and thanking God, and it says they feared other gods instead. And they worshiped other gods. They walked in the customs of the nations that God had driven out. They walked in those ways. They wanted this. They wanted to live like the world that had been there previously rather than the God of Abraham, Isaac, and Jacob. They did things secretly, you know, like, yeah, we're gonna follow God, but they're living in rebellion towards God. I mean, how many of you have ever done something wrong you knew was wrong and you just didn't want other people to know about it? Come on, be honest. Raise your hand, wave at me. Wave at me, all of you, right? And but it's like God knows, right? And then they built the pillars. There's again the idolatry, and they burned incense. You know, it's amazing in America today. One show after another. I don't watch much TV, but when I do, it's just amazing how burning incense to various deities is becoming more and more showcased on different movies, on different shows, on different YouTube videos. Listen, this is a long time pagan practice. And as a result of this, of not remembering God, not being thankful, not turning away from sin, forgetting the grace of God, what does it say? It says they burned incense in all the high places, so that the nations did which the Lord had carried off into exile. They did evil things, provoking God. So number one is this. You and I need to know that God cares and that grace has come through the person and work of Jesus Christ. Now let's jump to the New Testament for just a second. Do you remember what it says in Titus? It's one of my favorite verses. I love to hear little kids quote it in Awana. It says, "For the grace of God has appeared, bringing salvation to all men." That's reference to Jesus. "Teaching us to deny ungodliness and worldly lust, but that we should live soberly, righteously, and godly in this present age, looking for the blessed hope and the glorious appearing of our great God and Savior, Jesus Christ." And it goes on, it says, "whom he has redeemed from every lawless deed." For heaven's sakes, why would you go back? Why would you forsake? He said, well, Jesus died a long time ago. It was 2,000 years ago. Well, listen, the grace of God that comes through the Lord Jesus Christ should compel us to deny ungodliness, not embrace the wickedness of the nations. Don't provoke God. There's a second thing I want you to notice, and that is that God is so gracious. He even warns them. They're provoking God, and he's like, don't do it. Don't do it. Don't do it. Don't do it. Man, he's warning them. Look at this. "Yet, as they're provoking God," he warns them. I mean, is that amazing? He warns them. How did he warn them? Through all of his prophets. What did all the prophets say? All of the prophets. Doesn't matter if you're talking Jeremiah or if you're of course, he was to the southern kingdom, not to the northern kingdom. But all of the prophets, Elijah, Elisha, Amos, Hosea, all these guys were all saying the same thing. Turn from your evil ways. Keep my commandments. Whose commandments? My commandments. My statutes according to the law which I've commanded your fathers, which I have sent to you through my servants, the prophets. God's not silent. I want you to remember that. You know, when you think through your Bible, there's a lot of those books that we really haven't read. But if you think, like here we are in 2 Kings 17, these two prophets are preaching towards these last couple of years before they're carried off into exile. Now, we've seen two prophets that didn't have a book, that were major leaders to that northern kingdom. How many remember the story of Elijah? Right? So the message came to them, but he didn't write any books. The Holy Spirit didn't have him write any books. Then there was Elisha that followed him. Again, he didn't write any books. But these two guys, Amos and Hosea, both of them did write a letter. So that way everybody knew what was going on. Repent, turn back. You didn't listen to Elijah and Elisha. Now listen to these guys. And so what were the two messages there? Amos, he has a series of visions. The one I always point out is he's got a plumb bob, you know, the string with a weight on the bottom. If you've worked in construction, you've used one. And you put it up against anything, and you'll know if it's crooked or not. Because gravity makes that thing straight, right? Gravity's always going to, doesn't matter if you're over here or over there, it's always going to be straight, right? So you use the plumb bob, and what he says is, God has used the plumb bob, and he's found you crooked. Your souls are crooked. You need to repent and come back to God. That's his message. They did not listen. Hosea comes. God tells him, go marry a prostitute. What? God, do you want me to marry a prostitute? Are you crazy? Yeah, go marry Gomer. Not Gomer Pyle. Go marry Gomer. And so he goes and he marries Gomer, takes her home, and then she gets wanderlust, and she runs off with some other men. And Hosea's like, see ya, honey. And God comes to him and says, you know what? Go get her. This is a picture of my dealings with the northern kingdom. I have been faithful to Israel. They have been unfaithful to me. They are spiritual harlots. And that's the picture. Repent. Come back to the one that's faithful. They are unwilling to do it. You say, well, just what did they do when the prophets came and told them, whether it was Elijah, Elisha, Amos, Hosea, what did they do? It's right there in the list. They did not listen, but stiffened their necks. We pastored in Colorado, and you'd have horses, and we put them on the range during the winter, and then in the spring, you got to gather up the horses so you can gather up the cows, and you push them up the hills and so forth, and you try and gather up the horses, and you're trying to get close to them, and they start running off, and then when you finally catch them, they don't want to put the bit in their mouth, and they're fighting you off and stuff. It's exactly the way they were. Whatever God was trying to get them to do, they resisted. They resisted stiff-necked. They rejected the statutes and the covenants. They followed vanity. In other words, everything that was empty and worthless that the world pursues, that's what they did. They forsook the commandments. They made their sons pass through the fire. They killed their own son. They offered them as their sons and their daughters a sacrifice. They sold themselves like a bunch of prostitutes to the gods of the nations. And so what was the net effect of that? They were provoking God. Friends, you know it's the same today. Hear the word of the Lord. We don't want to hear it. For heaven's sake, leave us alone. We want to do our own thing. We want to be immoral. How dare God interrupt what we want? We want to abort our children. How dare God? How dare a preacher dare say anything against it? I'm just telling you. They didn't listen then. Guess what? A lot of people are not going to listen today. There's a third thing. I want you to notice God took action. God's patience will only go so long. Two two centuries, 200 years, them provoking God, God sending prophets, them not paying attention. Eventually, there's an end. God actually does intervene. It says, so God was very angry, provoked to anger. And what does he do? He removes them from his sight, so they are carried away into exile. Friends, America is provoking God. As servants of the living God, what we got to say is, be careful. You provoke God. Every nation is held accountable by God. Be very careful. Sure you want to do that? Because God will act. You know, you think about churches today who embrace the wickedness of this generation. We need to say, you sure you want to do that? I mean, you think about Revelation chapter 2 and chapter 3. Jesus says, I'm the head of the church. You're going to live this way. You're going to go in this direction. And they most of those churches, not all of them, but many of those churches resisted. And Jesus says, my anger is about to remove you. You're going off into exile. You say, on an individual level, well, God would never deal with me that way. He would never deal with a person. Oh, yeah. Do you remember Ananias and Sapphira in Acts chapter 5? Individual Christians? Remember when they lied to the Holy Spirit? And God dealt with them. I'm just telling you, friends, you can't provoke God and get away from it. God will act. Doesn't matter if it's America or some other country. It doesn't matter. Don't be pushing God. Churches, you better be very careful across America. I'm telling the rest of the world, you better be very careful because it's God who closes. Jesus, he said, I will build my church and the gates of hell will not prevail against it. But it's Jesus who closes churches. Friends, I want to say this. You're my friends. Listen. There's going to be great temptation to push God. Be careful of provoking him. You know, as I reflected on this all week, it's like, how do we respond? One is in humility. Secondly, remembering what Jesus said. Let me just read to you what Jesus said that parallels this. He said these words in John 15, if you keep my commandments. Remember, they didn't want to keep his commandments. They wanted to resist. Jesus says, if you keep my commandments, you abide in my love, just as I have kept my Father's commandments and abided in his love. These things I've spoken to you so that my joy may be in you and that your joy may be full. I want you to catch this. You want to have joy? It's connected in keeping the commandments, not rebelling against the commandments. As I reflected all week, it's like, Lord, what should be our prayer? What should be my prayer? I want you to hear these words from Psalm 19. Let the words of my mouth and the meditation of my heart be acceptable in your sight, O Lord my God.
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6: Today, if you have your Bibles, and I'm pretty sure you guys have them. Can I see? Do you have them? Oh my goodness, that's the best picture I've ever seen in my life. That is so, boy, that gets me right there. I just, woo, shed a tear. That was so good. That is great. If you didn't have one, you know where to get one. We have a bookstore over there. But so proud of you guys. Well, starting a new book in the Bible today, it is 2 Thessalonians. If you have your Bible, you do. Open it. 2 Thessalonians, that's towards the back. If you don't know where that is, in the New Testament, right after 1 Thessalonians. 2 Thessalonians. And this morning, I'd like to share with you a first few verses from this letter with a message entitled, Growing Through Hardship. 2 Thessalonians chapter 1, beginning in verse 1, if you'd follow along with me. Paul, Silvanus, and Timothy, to the church of the Thessalonians in God our Father and the Lord Jesus Christ, grace to you and peace from God our Father and the Lord Jesus Christ. We are bound to thank God always for you, brethren, as it is fitting, because your faith grows exceedingly, and the love of every one of you all abounds toward each other, so that we ourselves boast of you among the churches of God for your patience and faith in all your persecutions and tribulations that you endure. Will you pray with me this morning? Father, we do thank you today for this opportunity to start a brand new book together, Lord, and we pray that you would use these times that we study your word. And Father, wherever these messages go, we pray that they would impact the listener for the glory of God. In Jesus' name, amen. It was on his second missionary journey, recorded in the book of Acts, the 17th chapter, where Paul, Silas, along with Timothy, had planted the church there in Thessalonica, which was a major port city of Macedonia. It was strategically located on the Via Ignatia, which is a major trade route in ancient times. It served as a political center loyal to Rome. The city was filled with pagan worship, emperor loyalty, and intense cultural pressure. And as was his practice, Paul went into the synagogue and he preached for 3 consecutive Sabbaths. And the Bible tells us that a significant number of Greeks and leading women in the city believed. But not long after this work had begun, opposition followed. A mob gathered together, and Paul and Silas were forced to leave under cover of night, causing this young church to become an immediate target for persecution. And these believers, they were only a few weeks old in the faith and already facing tremendous hostility. After a year had passed, the church in Thessalonica needed assistance. But all that Paul could do was write a letter to encourage them. Eventually, he was able to send Timothy back to Thessalonica to check on them. And when Timothy rejoined Paul in Corinth, he brought a good report that the church was still standing strong amidst opposition. And when Paul received news about the church, he wrote to the church in Thessalonica, 1 Thessalonians, which is believed to be the very first letter that Paul had authored. And unlike his other epistles, Paul wasn't writing to correct sin or defend his apostolic authority, but rather to encourage and affirm these believers in their faith. He acknowledged that the church was healthy and they served as a strong example to believers elsewhere. But right after the first letter was written, new challenges arose, forcing Paul to write once again. 2 Thessalonians addresses 3 major concerns. The first being increased persecution. The opposition had intensified, the people were weary. They were confused. They needed reassurance that God saw their suffering and he would ultimately judge evil. Also, there was confusion that needed to be cleared up concerning the day of the Lord. There was a false letter that was circulating, a fraudulent letter that someone signed in Paul's name that said the day of Christ, the day of the Lord, had already come. And this distressed these new believers. They worried they'd miss the rapture and that they were right then in the middle of the tribulation. And so Paul writes to settle their hearts with truth. But the third concern is there was disorderly conduct among some of the believers. There were a few who had actually stopped working and they were living idle lives, either because they thought that the end had come or they were simply taking advantage of the generosity of others. And so Paul corrects them and he calls this body back to order, to diligence, to be an example. I want to say this to you. If you have ever walked through a season where the pressure was intense, where the opposition felt overwhelming, and where you wondered whether God truly saw what you were going through, can I say something to you? This letter is for you. It's for you. As the letter opens, Paul writes to encourage these believers who are hurting and filled with questions. And what we're going to discover as we go through this is God does some of his greatest work within us when life is most challenging around us. That might come as a surprise to some of you, but be prepared to be surprised. He begins by reminding the church first and foremost, and this is absolutely critical and important. He reminds the church of their identity. That's the first thing I want you to make note of their identity. He says in verse 1, Paul, Silvanus, and Timothy, here's their identity, to the church of the Thessalonians in God our Father and the Lord Jesus Christ. So many of Paul's letters, when he's seeking to encourage the believers, he reminds them of who they are. This is so important. He calls them the church. The church is the word ecclesia in the Greek. It means the called out ones. The church is not a building. It's not a brand. It's not a denomination. It's not a club. The church is the people of God, saved by the Son of God, empowered by the Spirit of God, gathered together for the glory of God and to fulfill the mission of God. The church is the people, folks. It's you. It's me. We are the church. The church consists of true believers who have received Jesus in salvation. Our brothers and sisters around the world in other countries who also follow Christ, they are a part of the church. It also includes those who have gone before us who are with the Lord in heaven. That's the perfect church. They're there with the Lord right now. They are also a part of the church. The church is also referred to as the body of Christ, as the bride of Christ. And the church exists to bring glory to God and bring people to Jesus, to be a light in this world. What is the foundation of the church? The foundation of the church is Jesus. You remember in Matthew chapter 16, Jesus responded to the confession of Peter, and these were his words. And I say unto thee that thou art Peter, and upon this rock, speaking of himself, I will build my church, and the gates of hell shall not prevail against it. For the church to be strong, the church must be built on the chief cornerstone, the foundation, which is Christ. But Jesus is not only the foundation that the church is built upon, but listen, Jesus also sustains the church that is built upon him. He is the founder. He is the sustainer of the church. The church belongs to Jesus because Jesus purchased the church with his own blood. It's his church. As Paul reminded the Thessalonians, the church there, I want to remind you this morning, just in case you forgot who you are. If you don't know who you are, I want to remind you who you are, according to Scripture. And here it is. First of all, you are a child of God. The Bible tells us in John chapter 1 and verse 12, but as many as received him, to them he gave the right to become children of God. You're a child of God, friend. Do you know who you are? You're a child of God. Think about that. That ought to bless you this morning to know you belong to him. Like five people are super excited about the fact that they are children of God. But not only are you a child of God, let me tell you who else that the scriptures say you are. You are a new creation. In 2 Corinthians chapter 5, verse 17, it says, therefore, if anyone is in Christ, he is, she is, a new creation. Old things have passed away. Behold, all things have become new. You are a child of God. You're a new creation. God's doing something new in your life. You're not the same person you used to be, prayerfully. But also, the Bible says that you are the righteousness in Christ. 2 Corinthians 5:21 says this. It says, he made him who knew no sin to be sin for us, that we might become the righteousness of God in him. Friend, this is who you are. You are loved, forgiven, redeemed, accepted, empowered, secure, transformed, called, children of God, citizens of heaven, complete in Christ, and filled with the Holy Spirit. That's who you are. And Paul begins by reminding them of who they are. The church in God, our Father, and in the Lord Jesus Christ. And right on the heels of reminding of their identity, he speaks grace and peace over them. Why? Because when you know who you belong to, you can receive what only he can provide. Their identity in Christ becomes the doorway to their stability by receiving his grace and his peace. Paul moves from their position to their provision as he mentions their stability. Two words, grace and peace from God our Father and the Lord Jesus Christ. Paul opens nearly every letter that he writes in the New Testament with these two same words, grace and peace, each time. Grace was the common greeting amongst the Greeks. They would say charis, charis. That means grace. It was a warm cultural greeting. The Jewish greeting, they still use it today, shalom. It means peace, meaning wholeness, completeness, blessing. But folks, listen, this is more than a formal greeting here. These two words, when you put them together in this order, they really can capture the entire message of the gospel and what every believer needs every day, both grace and peace. Grace is God's unearned, unmerited favor given to the undeserving. His saving, his sustaining, it's all the work of God's grace. You're here today because of God's grace. I stand before you today because of God's grace. That is the only reason. There's nothing in me, it's nothing in you, it's all in him, and his grace is sufficient for us. We are saved by grace, we serve by grace, we stand by grace, we are sustained by grace. We get to heaven by God's grace. It is his grace. I hope you know that today. It's grace. And not only do we have grace, but we also have peace. This inner and outer well-being that flows from receiving grace. He is the Prince of Peace. So you could say grace is God giving us what we don't deserve, and peace is the calm and confidence and serenity of knowing I belong to him. And the order matters. Paul never writes peace and grace. Never, never. Always grace first, peace second. Why? Because you cannot have peace with God until you first receive the grace of God. It's always in that order. Grace produces peace. Grace is what anchored these troubled believers. Peace is what calmed them. And once their souls were steady, that is when God began to grow them. You'll notice that Paul in the text moves seamlessly from grace and peace to you to we're bound to thank God always for your brethren because your faith grows exceedingly and your love abounds. Because the peace of God was present, because the grace of God had been received, what that creates is a climate, an opportunity really, for faith to grow and for love to increase. From stability, Paul celebrates their maturity in Christ. We are bound, notice this, to thank God always for you, brethren, as it is fitting, because your faith grows exceedingly. When Paul says we are bound, Paul isn't saying thanksgiving is forced. You know, I guess we should thank God you guys are growing. Let's just give him praise. You know, it's not like it's forced. What he's saying is it's fitting. It's right. What God is doing in your life, it is fitting. What other response could you have but gratitude? To say, thank you, Jesus. We give God praise for what he's doing in your life. Your faith is growing. Your love is abounding. What would be there is no other response that would be proper. Folks, for the Christian, for the believer in Jesus Christ, Thanksgiving isn't just this next week, you and your Thanksgiving sweatpants, you know, wearing them from now until Christmas as they expand. That's not what I'm talking about. You might be thankful for that. Babe, where are those sweatpants? They're right back. Okay, that's what I need. Get them out of the closet. You know, and you're just going to grow with them. That's not what I'm talking about. That's one day a week with your turkey and your stuffing and your cranberries and all of that. Wonderful. Great. Listen, for a believer, Thanksgiving is every day. Every day we should wake up with gratitude. With thankfulness. You're breathing. You're alive. Your heart's beating. Your mind is thinking. I mean, God is working in your life. And so Paul says, we're bound. We can't help but give praise to God. Your love increasing, you're holding strong under pressure. You don't have to manufacture that kind of gratitude. I owe it to God for his faithfulness to me. Your faith is growing. The Thessalonians, in the midst of hardship, their faith was growing. You might assume that their faith would diminish in difficulty. Some people, they do. But not this group. That actually increased because it was through this that they learned to trust in God. How was it that their faith was able to grow in the midst of hardship? The same way that it does in your life and mine. How does our faith grow? Let me give you a couple of insights into this. And you know, I know that you know it. First of all, our faith grows by being consistently in the Word of God. That is how your faith grows, friend. The Bible says it. Romans chapter 10, verse 17. So then, faith comes by hearing. And hearing by the Word of God. It is as you read the Word, meditate on the Word, study the Word, live according to the Word, that your faith becomes reality. Faith becomes sight when you trust in what God says and you take it as your own. Your faith grows when you are in the Word. If you are not in the Word, this is what brings fuel to your faith, the Word of God, the promises of God, knowing that they are in him, yes and amen. His character, his nature, who he is, it's all here. This is what causes my faith to grow. But you know what else causes your faith to grow? Being tested. What? Yes. James chapter 1 tells us, in verse 2, my brethren, count it all joy when you fall into various trials, knowing that the testing of your faith produces patience, maturity. Our faith grows when it's rooted in God's word and when it is tested to believe what God's word says. When does a promise, all things work together for good, really become a reality? When you're going through something and finding out that all things work together for good. When does God directing your paths become a reality in your life? When you're trusting in what he said, that's when it becomes a reality. When do you discover God's will? When you seek first the kingdom of God and his righteousness. When you take him at what he says, that's when it becomes real. When faith is tested, that is when it grows. I'm not saying I like it. I'm just saying that's how it happens. Peter said it this way to the suffering church in 1 Peter chapter 1, verses 6 and 7. He said, in this you greatly rejoice, though now for a little while, if need be, you've been grieved by various trials, knowing says here that the testing of your faith, being much more precious than gold, the genuineness of your faith, much more precious than gold that perishes, though it is tested by fire, may be found in the praise and honor and glory at the revelation of Jesus Christ. Oh, it's going to be tested by fire. The fiery trials that God allows. This is what causes our faith to grow. You want a great example of somebody whose faith grew, who was tested? His name? Abraham. Oh, he's in the book of Genesis. If you've never read his story, it's a powerful one. Did you know that Abraham is known for his faith? Oftentimes people refer to him as the father of faith. But do you know, in the very place that he was known to be strong, he failed. Like a lot in the area of faith. Have you ever read his story? Listen, here's what the Bible says this side of the cross concerning Abraham's faith in the Old Testament. Romans chapter 4. Listen to this. And not being weak in faith, he didn't consider his own body as already being dead since he was about 100 years old. And the deadness of Sarah's womb. He did not waver at the promise of God through unbelief, but was strengthened in faith, giving glory to God and being fully convinced that what he had promised, he was able to perform. And therefore, it was accounted unto him for righteousness. People say, oh, I just wish I had the faith like Abraham. Listen, Abraham failed a lot in faith. And yet God allowed him to be tested over the years to where he finally believed, he was convinced, God, you could do anything. Faith grows when it is tested. And in this church in Thessalonica, their faith was growing. They were learning to trust the Lord. And maybe the Lord has allowed you to go into a season where you are learning like you haven't learned before to trust in God. You're having to believe that what God has said, God is going to do. And you don't know how it's going to happen. Listen, the Bible says we walk by faith and not by sight. I love to walk by sight and call it faith. Ah, it's the opposite. I got to trust God. I got to believe that he knows what he's doing. That he knows how to provide. That he has a plan. And if I will call unto him, he'll show me great and mighty things which I do not know. Jeremiah 33:3 says. Their faith was increasing. But you know what else was happening to this church? Their love was abounding. Look what it says. And the love of every one of you all abounds toward each other. I think that this right here is probably one of the most beautiful compliments that Paul ever gave to the church. Your love is abounding toward each other. The Thessalonians weren't just learning to love. They weren't just showing love occasionally. Actually, their love was abounding. It is the word that means overflowing, multiplying, increasing beyond the ordinary. This is what spirit-produced love looks like. Overflowing, exceeding expectation, going beyond measure, increasing more and more. It's not static. In other words, it's expanding. You know, the Bible says in Philippians 1:9, Paul said to the church there in Philippi that your love may abound more and more. I mean, you are loving, but man, I just hope that you would abound and that you would know the height, the depth, the length, the breadth of God's love, which surpasses knowledge. That's what he was praying for them. God's will is not just enough love, but it's ever-increasing love. Paul said, the love of every one of you all abounds toward each other. I love that. Every one of you, all each other. That means the whole church was involved. There's no cliques. There's no favorites. There's no selective compassion, depending on what group you're in. Paul didn't say, some of you love some people. Great job. You guys are killing it. He didn't say that. You're all loving each other. Everyone loving everyone, a unified whole body. In 1 Peter 4:8 says, above all, love one another fervently. And this love, think about it. With this church, they were attacked. They were being persecuted. They were being rejected by their culture. They were being targeted. And yet, what that would normally produce, like fear, self-protection, bitterness, division, the opposite happened with them. They said, you know what we're going to do? We're going to choose to love. We choose that. That is our choice. The Thessalonians experienced the opposite. Their love grew as hardship increased. The Bible tells us in Romans chapter 5, verse 5, that the love of God is poured out in our hearts by the Holy Spirit. That is how love increases in the body of believers. People filled with the Spirit walking in love. As you yield, the fruit of the Spirit is love, the Bible says. You know, these believers, they were being squeezed. You know what came out of them? Love. What about you? What about when you're squeezed? I don't want to talk about what comes out of me when that happens. That's for another time. You know what I mean? When it happens, you find out what's in you. Sometimes it's a revelation you did not want to see. You didn't know that was in there. And then it came out. For them, it was love. And this kind of love, let me say this to you, it's the same quality of love that Jesus demonstrated. It's serving kind of love that washes the feet of those who are filthy in John chapter 13. It's the kind of love that is sacrificial in John 15, rather, where in verse 13, where it says he laid down his life. It's the kind of love that is forgiving as he hangs on the cross in Luke chapter 23 in verse 34 and says, Father, forgive them, for they know not what they do. Love is abounding, and it is central to Christian maturity. Folks, let me say this to you. A maturing, healthy church is not measured by size, by budget, by buildings, by programs, by busyness. Do you know what the criteria is? According to Scripture, you know what it is? Love. That's how you know. A maturing, healthy church is measured by love increasing. Above all, these things, put on love, Colossians 3:14 says. Love is the mark of a healthy Christian church. You can have a massive church and no love. And the Lord says in 1 Corinthians 13, that's noisy to me. You can have a small gathering of people who love Jesus and love one another.
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0: We, in order to enjoy the prospects and the promises of our eternal salvation, need to understand what Romans 8 provides for us, and that is the triumph of our Savior's love. This, I think, is the most precious of all promises, that the Lord's love never fails, because if I wasn't sure of that, I couldn't enjoy any of the benefits. It introduces two hypothetical questions. Number one, can God reject us? Can God become so weary of us that he changes his mind? Can God say, I've had about all I can take out of you? You're such a disappointment. You fall short so often. You bring reproach on my name. You are an embarrassment. You are a problem to my church. You don't honor my word as you should. You stumble and fall into the same sinful patterns that you were stumbling and falling into years ago. I'm worn out picking you up and dusting you off. I'm weary of the mixed messages you send to the people who know you, because sometimes you act like a Christian and sometimes you don't. Could God just say, I really can't take it anymore. I'm canceling your eternal life. Or the second question would be this, the hypothetical possibility is that we reject God, that we say, look, I've been hanging in there as a Christian doing my part, and I don't really get the answers to my prayers that I would like. Does marriage have to be so difficult? Does my husband have to be such a jerk? Do I have to struggle at work? Do I have to fight the people close to me that should love me but make life difficult? And why all the illnesses and the diseases? And I've prayed for a long time, and I'm weary, God, of your failure to step in and make my life what I think it should be if you really loved me. So those are the two hypothetical possibilities, that God gets tired of us and rejects us, or we get tired of him and reject him. Well, the answers are in this section, starting in verse 31, and that's why the question is posed. What then shall we say to these things? And first Paul poses the question, can God reject us? Look at that first part of the second half of verse 31. God is for us. The assumption here is that God is for us. How do we know that? Look at verse 32. He, meaning God, who did not spare his own son, but delivered him over for us all, how will he not also with him freely give us all things? Amazing statement. The greatest proof of God's promise to keep us is what he sacrificed to get us. So the first question is, would God become weary of us? Would he let go of us? Would he cancel our salvation? And Paul's answer, from the greater to the lesser, is verse 32. He gave his greatest gift. He will give the lesser gifts to sustain what the death of his son purchased. Well, if there's nothing we can do to cause God to reject us, can someone else come along, let's say, and convince him that we are an embarrassment, that his reputation would be protected if he didn't have to identify with us. If he just cut us off, we wouldn't bring a blight on his lovely name. Could someone come to God and say, God, you're really giving up your credibility by holding on to John MacArthur. He's an embarrassment. You'd be better off to disconnect with him. Could somebody else come and do that? Listen to Isaiah 50, verse 7. For the Lord God helps me, therefore I'm not disgraced. Therefore I have set my face like flint, and I know that I will not be ashamed. He who vindicates me is near. Who will contend with me? Let us stand up to each other. Who has a case against me? Let him draw near to me. Behold, the Lord God helps me. You want to make a case against me? You're going to have to get through him. Who will bring a charge against God's elect? Well, who would want to do that? Satan? In the case of Job? Satan in the case of Joshua the high priest in Zechariah 3? Satan in Revelation 12:10, the accuser of the brethren who is before God, what does it say? Night and day, relentlessly indicting us, relentlessly bringing the case against us to God. Same kind of case he brought with regard to Job. Will God hear that charge? Can somebody successfully, verse 33, bring a charge against God's elect? Answer, God is the one who justifies. Literally, God the one justifying. No, he cannot condemn and justify at the same time. The case against believers and against their justification may be fought by Satan, but to no avail, because we are covered with the righteousness of Christ who bore our sin. Satan can bring all the accusations he wants. God will never condemn those whose condemnation was paid in full by his Son. Say, well, wait a minute. We haven't heard from the Son. What's he got to say about this? Verse 34. Who is he who condemns? Christ Jesus? What if he says, I'm fed up. I'm embarrassed by these vacillating Christians who bear my name. Could our Lord Jesus turn against us? The answer comes, Christ Jesus is he who died. Point one, he paid the full price for our sin. He died. He can't condemn us. He was condemned for us. He was delivered over to death on account of our transgressions, back in chapter 4, verse 25. Not only that, who was raised, which means the Father was fully propitiated, fully satisfied that Christ paid the full and complete price for the sins of the elect and raised him from the dead for our justification, signifying that his death accomplished our eternal salvation. Would Christ turn on us? No, he died in our place. Would he turn on us? No,

God exalted him to his right hand, which validates the efficacy of his work on the cross. That's not all. There's a fourth feature. He is now at the right hand of God interceding for us. Christ won't turn against us. He intercedes for us as a merciful and faithful high priest. In John 11:42, he said, "I know, Father, that you always hear me." I can't resist reading a few verses out of John 17 that take us right into his intercession. Verse 13, John 17, this is Christ's intercession. "Now I come to you, and these things I speak in the world, so that they may have my joy made full in themselves. I have given them your word." This is Christ in his intercessory work. "I've given them your word, and the world has hated them because they're not of the world, even as I am not of the world. I do not ask you to take them out of the world, but to keep them from the evil one. They're not of the world, even as I am not of the world. Sanctify them in the truth. Your word is truth. As you sent me into the world, I also have sent them into the world. For their sakes, I sanctify myself, that they themselves also may be sanctified. I do not ask on behalf of those alone, but for those also who believe in me through their word, those who come in generations after the apostles, that they may all be one, even as you, Father, are in me and I in you, that they also may be in us, and the world may believe that you sent me. The glory which you have given me, I've given to them, that they may be one just as we are one. I in them and you in me, that they may be perfected in unity, so that the world may know that you sent me and loved them even as you have loved me." Father, love them the way you love me. Christ isn't going to turn on us. He died in our place. He was raised by the Father for having accomplished our eternal redemption. He was exalted to the right hand of God, triumphant in his death. And he now ever lives to intercede for us. God will not turn on us. Satan cannot effect a change in God's commitment. Christ would never, ever turn on us, because he accomplished everything to secure our everlasting salvation. Okay, what about the other hypothetical? Could a believer reject God? Can you really deconstruct? Can you really say, "I'm done with Christianity? I'm worn out with it"? You hear this so often. You know, I was raised in some kind of rigid Bible environment, and I didn't get my questions answered, and I don't like the direction that life was taking me, and I don't want anything to do with that. I grew up maybe in a Christian family, at some point affirmed my faith in Christ, but I've changed my mind. So the question is, starting in verse 35, could a believer reject God? The question comes, who will separate us? Or what will separate us from the love of Christ? Now it's our turn. Would we walk away? Can life become so difficult, so disappointing, so tragic, so defective, so unfulfilling, so troublesome that we say, "Look, I've had enough"? Is that possible? Well, Paul says, let's check a few things. Could tribulation do that? That's the Greek word thlipsis, which basically means pressure. Pressure, affliction, outward difficulty, accusation, rejection, bodily harm. Thlipsis. In Latin, it's like flailing, like wooden leather whips, lashing. Very common
word. It even appears in the

0: agrarian environment when speaking about separating chaff from wheat, beating the grain? Can life just be so difficult that we reject Christ? Outward difficulty. Or maybe distress, second word, inward difficulty. Stenochoria, it means narrow space, hemmed in, no way out. Can I become in my own mind so unfulfilled and so desperate that I don't see any way out and I can't find fulfillment, that I would turn away from Christ? Or maybe let's be more direct, persecution, abuse. Literally the word means abuse, physical, mental abuse at the hands of Christ haters. Would that do it? Or famine, starving to death, perhaps because of that persecution, deprivation, nakedness also associated with persecution. And then just a general word, peril, danger, being exposed to treachery, being in a culture where your life is threatened because of hostility. Or even a sword, makaria, meaning death. Could any of these things cause me to turn my back on my Savior? And oh, by the way, that list of seven were very personal to Paul because they were all part of his biography. Paul had all of that in, honestly, mega doses. He chronicles that, all his suffering, beaten with rods and whips and shipwrecked and all the things he told the Corinthians. Was that enough to turn him against the Lord? It was to be expected. Quoting Psalm 44, 36, he adds, "Just as it is written, for your sake we are being put to death all day long. We were considered as sheep to be slaughtered." Now that's where you see the personal touch. I lived through all this. This is not hypothetical. This is my own experience. And I'm here to tell you, I've been through it all. I've felt the powers of the pressure and the distress and the persecution and the hunger and the nakedness and the cold and the danger and the sword, which eventually flashed in the sun and severed his head from his body. And it's to be expected. And all of it, for your sake, verse 36. So, it's all happening to me because I'm connected to you. This wouldn't be happening to me, Paul is saying, if I didn't represent you. I was willing to take up my cross and follow. I'm not sure I understood what it was going to mean. This is a lot to bear. Could this do it? No, verse 37. But in all these things, we overwhelmingly conquer, not in our own strength, but through him who loved us. We are huper nikomen, super conquerors, winners of a sweeping victory, not just a bare escape. Love triumphs, but it's not so much our love as if it could triumph independently. It's his love that holds on to us. What does it mean to be a super conqueror? I think it means two things. You not only do not find yourself separated from Christ, but you find that, first of all, trials work to your greater good. Anytime you survive a trial and your faith is intact, that is a testimony to the validity of your true saving faith. But also you find yourself strengthened. The trials that you have a strengthening work. They allow you to strengthen others, as our Lord told Peter. They increase your hatred of sin. They drive you to God. They help you recognize your weaknesses. That's why the Bible says trials perfect you. Trials work to your greater good, and secondly, they work to your greater glory. The benefits of those trials are going to show up in heaven. Listen to 1 Corinthians. I'm sorry, 2 Corinthians 4, 7. I know you know this, it's very familiar. For a momentary light affliction is producing for us an eternal weight of glory. So the weight of our glory is connected to the affliction here. Our momentary light affliction, relatively speaking, is producing for us an eternal weight of glory far beyond all comparison. So in what way are you a super conqueror? You not only conquer by sustained love to the Lord because He sustains His love for you, but the trial works to your greater good, which instead of weakening you, makes you stronger, and it increases your eternal glory. Now, the Corinthians weren't particular models of virtue or obedience. They had their issues, didn't they? But whatever victory they had over these kinds of assaults increased their strength and added to the eternal weight waiting for them in heaven. Just an Old Testament passage comes to mind as we kind of wrap up. Isaiah 41:10. Do not fear, for I'm with you. Do not anxiously look about you, for I'm your God. I will strengthen you, surely I will help you. Surely I will uphold you with my righteous right hand. Behold, all those who are angered at you will be shamed and dishonored. Those who contend with you will be as nothing and will perish. You will seek those who quarrel with you, but will not find them. They'll disappear. Those who war with you will be as nothing and non-existent. For I am the Lord your God who upholds your right hand, who says to you, do not fear, I will help you. Do not fear, you worm, Jacob, you men of Israel. I will help you, declares the Lord, and your Redeemer is the Holy One of Israel. Back to Romans 8. So there's no possibility that God is going to stop loving us, and there's no possibility that we're going to stop loving Him. As enduring as His love for us is, that's how enduring our love for Him is, because the love that we give to Him is that love which comes from Him, shed abroad in our hearts by the Holy Spirit. So the sum of it all. I'm convinced. Are you? That neither death, the greatest enemy, the gates of Hades, nor life, that covers it all, with all its dangers and difficulties, nor angels, probably thinking of hypothetically good angels, no good angel can alter anyone's salvation or would want one to do that. Nor principalities, perhaps he had in mind evil angels who would want to do that, but can't. And just in general, neither life nor death, nor good angels, nor evil angels, and that takes care of the spiritual realm, nor things present here and now, nor things to come in the future, No dimension of time can ever sever us from Christ, nor powers, plural in the New Testament, refers to miracles, supernatural, mighty works. There is no supernatural act that can sever us from Christ. No mighty power. And stretching even further, nor height. That's an astrological term. Hoopsoma. It referred to a star at its zenith. Or bathos, depth, when the star was at its lowest point. The height and depth of the universe. Nothing any place in life or death or the spiritual realm or in time or the future or in space from top to bottom, nor any other created thing shall be able to separate us from the love of God, which is in Christ Jesus our Lord.
1: John's preaching and writing ministry has had a massive impact upon me, not only in terms of doctrine and theology, but also just the gracious personality that he had, how truly humble he was.
2: He demonstrated genuine reverence for God. There was nothing hidden. What you saw was who he was.
1: The entire church, in the big sense, will benefit from the stands that John MacArthur took. He lived his life in such a way that he lived it to please Christ and no one else.
2: He fought so many battles, but what I remember is just a very kind man. John MacArthur, in private conversations, demonstrated to me his great concern for every individual in the congregation, and that meant the world to me.
1: His model both of bravery and gentleness and compassion, it's rare that you see that kind of a blend in one man, but that man was John MacArthur.
2: My life is richer because I knew him.

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3: Hello, and thank you for watching His Channel. With an international update, I'm Brian Perez. The suspect in a shooting in northern Germany last month that left six people dead was found strangled in his prison cell. The shooting in Stade, west of Hamburg, took place on June 29th at a facility that provides temporary accommodation for pregnant women or young mothers with children. The victims were employees of the shelter and of the regional youth welfare office. Investigators believe the shooting was related to a custody dispute over the three-month-old daughter of the suspect, a Turkish national born in Germany. He was under investigation on suspicion of murder. He was found dead in his cell at a prison in Bremervoort near Stade. The investigation had so far indicated the suspect killed himself, according to the Regional Justice Ministry in Lower Saxony, which added there was no indication of anyone else being involved. Mexican journalist Francisco Leyva was found dead in the southern state of Oaxaca, marking at least the fourth killing of a journalist in the country since June. The state prosecutor's office said it had begun investigations into the killing, adding it has sought assistance from the special prosecutor's office for crimes against freedom of expression. Leyva primarily reported on stories that exposed government corruption and violence linked to criminal groups operating in Oaxaca. Mexico is considered one of the most dangerous countries in the world for journalists. Press freedom groups say the vast majority of crimes against journalists go unpunished. Last year, Reporters Without Borders registered 9 journalist killings in Mexico, the deadliest year of the last 3. The French Parliament gave final approval to a bill barring children younger than 15 from social media, making France the first European Union member state to impose an outright age limit. The Senate adopted the compromise text 243-2, and the National Assembly followed hours later 279-81. The ban covers new accounts from September 1st, while platforms have until January 1, 2027 to close accounts already held by under 15s. The law also extends the school cell phone ban to high schools and exempts online encyclopedias, educational repositories, and open source development platforms. It carries no penalty for children or parents. The measure is a signature reform of the final term of French President Emmanuel Macron, who ordered the bill to be fast-tracked to take effect from the new school year. Following the law's adoption, Macron hailed it as a major advance. The law does not prescribe how platforms must check ages. Opponents said they did not dispute the harm social media can inflict on children, but warned that the bill puts civil liberties at risk. The law will be referred to the Constitutional Council, which has 1 month to rule on it. And Germany's national railway operator said it is banning alcohol consumption at all stations on the network in an effort to improve security and cleanliness for employees and passengers, though there will be exemptions, including for station bars and restaurants. Deutsche Bahn said the ban will be introduced step by step at all 5,400 stations in Germany by October 15th. Bans have already been introduced at 30 stations. People who flout the ban will be kicked out of stations, and multiple offenders lenders could be given a permanent ban from the premises. In a statement, Deutsche Bahn CEO Evelyn Palla pointed to a brutal and senseless attack this month in which an intoxicated passenger is alleged to have beaten and kicked a member of security staff during a ticket check. The employee fell out of the moving train door and was injured. With an international update on his channel, I'm Brian Perez. Thank you very much for watching, and God bless.

0: Well, hello there, and welcome to today's episode of Today's Bible Questions. I'm Todd Hampson, your host, and if you're just joining us for the first time and you're wondering who I am, I'm an author and an illustrator. I write books on eschatology, apologetics, and theology, and kind of try to make complex topics simple with charts and graphics and all kinds of stuff so that believers can easily understand these complex topics. You can go to toddhampson.com to see different things about my ministry. And if you want to learn theology on a systematic level, go to prophecyprosacademy.com and check that out as well. Well, thank you for joining us. And today we are learning theology. We are learning the application of theology and the details of theology. A lot of times we hear the word theology and we think it's a heady word or something that only pastors and seminary professors throw around, but all of us as believers are theologians. It just means believe, you know, understanding what the Bible says about God and his ways. And part of our job as believers is to become better theologians, not just for head knowledge, but also for heart knowledge and for feet knowledge. And by feet knowledge, I mean being able to put theology into practice. It's a waste of time if all we're doing it for is for head knowledge and to know a bunch of facts. But if we're doing it because we have a relationship with Christ and we're trying to become more like him and we're trying to impact the world for Jesus, that's doing theology. That's putting theology into verb form. And that's what I want to challenge all of us to do as we study these things. But with that, as you do study the Bible, you come across questions. It's inevitable. We're all learning. We're all on a path where we're learning more about God's word and his ways. So first of all, I want to commend you for joining us today and for chiming in and checking out what we're going to do here, 6 or 7 mini Bible studies based on each question. So it'll be all over the map, but it'll be good and healthy. And thank you for writing in your questions. If you're wondering how to get your question submitted, you can simply text your question to 714-815-7097, that number on your screen, and we'll get that answered for you on a future episode of Today's Bible Questions. Well, today you're in for a treat. We have a real broad array of types of questions, from spiritual warfare to personal baggage and sin issues to key theology. So I'm glad you tuned in today. I think you're going to really be in for a treat as we tackle all these different topics. And by the way, if you are submitting your question, if you would, if you feel led to, you can share your name and location, and we'll include that as well. But it's not mandatory. And with that, this first question is an anonymous question, and you'll see here for obvious reasons why. And it's a long question, and it's a tough question. So bear with me while I read this, just kind of word for word. This person says, "My childhood was fraught with neglect and physical abuse. I'm so sorry to hear that. My mother was dealing with sudden widowhood and dealt with and handled that with alcohol. She was not the abuser, but I was sexually abused by another male beginning at age 12. So I assume this is a male person who wrote this. This also involved pornography. I'm now 65 years old, and despite continued prayers, I've struggled with pornography and attraction ever since. I didn't get saved until I was in my late 20s. How do I get over this?" Here's the crux of this question. This person that is dealing with some real abuse from their past that obviously leads itself to being hooked onto certain types of sin. How do I get over this? I know that Jesus gave us victory over sin at Calvary, but I am not experiencing it. Although I do have some improvements that show that I'm getting better, but I don't have total victory. Sorry, I could write an entire book. Can you help? Thank you, and God bless. First of all, my heart goes out to you, and I would ask, if you're watching this program, be confident that right now people are praying for you. That's another great aspect of this program, is that it goes out to many, many believers. So I want to ask believers to pray for this individual right now. Pray for healing. Pray for breakthrough. Pray for complete victory over these sins and these sin issues. Now, with that being said, I think there's some key practical things you can do if you have not done these already. And it doesn't matter what age you are. Sin is sin, and sin still tries to entangle us. We need community. So if you're not involved in a church, first thing I'd say is get involved in a church, not just going to church on Sundays, but having a small group that you go to maybe midweek, having some accountability, having some people, and maybe a support group. I know a lot of churches in my area, because these types of issues are sadly so prevalent, they've formed groups specifically for different types of past abuse, different types of addictions, different types of struggles. So know that there are groups out there with people who have a very similar background, who can relate to what you're doing, and who can help come alongside you as you try to tackle these things. So I would do everything possible to be in healthy community with other believers who know my struggle, who know firsthand what I'm dealing with, so we can understand each other, and who will support me and challenge me and point me to God's word and God's ways. You would be surprised, if you haven't done that, how far that can go in helping you overcome these things. There are certain things, I believe, that we may never overcome fully until we no longer have a sin nature, until we're in the presence of God in our glorified bodies. But until then, we have to battle. Every believer battles something. Every believer has different weaknesses, different temptations, different things that can trip them up if they let their guard down, if they do not have good community, if they have not wrestled through those things. And even then, it may ebb and flow depending on what the issue is. Some issues are tougher to overcome than others. And at the same time, some believers get saved and just do a 180 and walk away from all of that and don't really struggle with it as much anymore. But I've found that to be more rare. I've found in my lifetime that the more common thing, when I talk to people, when I've been involved in church circles and stuff like that, is that people who have experienced childhood abuse of any kind often have to battle certain aspects of that till the day they die. But here's the thing, and here's where I want to really encourage you. God knows that struggle. God has rewards waiting for you for persevering. I love, there's a verse in Revelation that says, they overcame him by the blood of the Lamb and by the word of their testimony. Those are the two key things, and I have people in mind that I'm thinking of who struggle with things and have had to overcome so much. But it's the blood of the Lamb, the sacrifice of Jesus Christ, and the testimony that you're going to build as you fight against those things and as you keep moving forward, as you get knocked down and you get back up and you keep moving forward, you confess it to the Lord and you keep moving forward. Now, we should see, just being real, we should see growth in our life. If you're stuck at the exact same place you were when you were 20, I would say there may be an issue here. Have you truly accepted the Lord as your Savior? Because when Jesus is our Savior, the Holy Spirit comes to indwell us and will convict us of sin and will help us grow and will help us overcome sin. But that doesn't mean it's going to be easy. That doesn't mean it's not a battle, but you should see progress. When you look back over years and decades, you should see a forward trajectory where you're overcoming that more and more often, where you're seeing healing, where you're becoming more like Christ. And again, I want to ask people to pray for this individual for some immense breakthrough and some great accountability and some great community to help shore up your guard and to get over those issues and to find healing. Last but not least, go see a Christian counselor. If you have never done so, if you have faced that level of abuse, there may be some things you really need to go get healthy, biblically based counseling on, not worldly counseling. Sometimes that makes things worse, to be honest with you, but good grounded Christian counseling. I would recommend that, especially if you've never done that. That might be another good first step. But thank you for being raw and real and sharing that with people. And again, I want to ask people to pray for you right now. Now, this next question is from Lucinda from Central California. Thank you, Lucinda, for writing in. And Lucinda, this is the spiritual warfare question I referenced earlier. And this is a great question. She says, is it biblical to bless your house, to cleanse it from past sin, alcohol use there, or even cleanse it from past occupants? Will it help reduce nightmares? I've heard about anointing windows and doors with oil, casting out evil, but replace it or fill it back in with good things in Jesus' name. I don't want to do anything that doesn't line up with Scripture. Thank you in advance. So I'll say right on the outset, there's a lot packed in here, and I'm having to make some assumptions. First, let me start generally speaking. If we're moving into a house or getting a new job or moving into a new apartment or whatever, and we don't have any knowledge of what went on there, there's no reason to be kind of almost cult-like or voodoo-like. And I say that because I've done some missions in Haiti where a lot of voodoo practices do these kinds of things where you have to cleanse a house before you move in. So generally speaking, I don't think this is biblical. I don't see it anywhere in Scripture. Spiritual warfare is very real, but spirits, and we do see that idols were sometimes attached to spirits and that kind of thing. But I don't think we have to fear that a certain location has spirits attached to it for the most part. And I'll get to a caveat with that in a moment. For example, I've heard some people say if you buy something from a thrift store, you have to pray over it and pray against any demons that were attached to it. Again, I don't see that as being biblical, other than specific idols that were worshipped as demons and opened those people up to demonic activity. There's nowhere in Scripture that talks about objects that are just inherently, you know, evil from being objects or being around people who are evil. There are specific instances, Old Testament idols. In the future, we learn about in the midpoint of the tribulation, there is an idol that people are going to be called to bow down to. The book of Daniel, they're challenged in chapter 3 to bow down to this idol, or chapter 3, to bow down to this idol. So there's demonic activity associated with idol worship, but we don't have to be hyper-concerned about demons being attached to houses or objects or anything like that. That being said, I have known people, especially in areas where spiritual warfare is more out in the open, on the mission field, for example. I mentioned Haiti. Also, I saw some in Brazil, the Dominican Republic. Or I have a friend who moved into a house, and they did discover that, well, they knew the house was in a tough area, tough spiritual area where there was a lot of psychics and witchcraft and all this kind of crazy stuff, and they were wanting to be an influence there. They were wanting to bring Christ there. And they did discover that their house that they moved into did have some weird things that went on it, but they had concrete proof that that happened, that they knew that that happened. It wasn't just a guess. And there were some strange things that happened. So they did have a period. They didn't do any goofy things like having holy water or you know, doing any ritualistic type things. But in general, they had an intense time of prayer against the enemy to not thwart their ministry or not impact their family while they were in that house. And they prayed, God, we're believers. The Holy Spirit is in us. The Holy Spirit and demons cannot occupy the same space. God, I pray you put a hedge of protection around our house, around our family, and that kind of thing. I think that's okay to pray, especially if you sense their spiritual warfare. This person mentioned nightmares. I would identify first the source of those nightmares. Could it just be you're prone to get nightmares, or you saw a scary movie, or you're thinking about scary things? But if there is a spiritual component, I wouldn't worry so much about the house, but I would just pray, if you're a child of God, if you've placed your faith in Jesus Christ and asked him to be your Savior, the Holy Spirit resides in you. And I would just pray in the power of the Spirit, God, protect me. God, help me overcome these nightmares, whether it's psychological or whether there's a spiritual component. I don't know. Oftentimes we don't know that. But God, I pray for your protection, and I pray these would subside, that you would help me to think your thoughts, that you would help me to, when I dream, let my heart be so saturated with your word and your thoughts of you that when I go to sleep, those are the things I'm going to think about. So that would be kind of my advice without knowing more of the specifics here. But just to affirm, spiritual warfare is real. Just to affirm, as believers, we do not need to fear it. We have the power of the Holy Spirit. We're told greater is he who is in you than he who is in the world. We're told we can We can submit to the Lord, resist the devil, and he will flee from us. So we don't have inherent power, but we have the Holy Spirit in us, and we have the power of God in us, with us every day. So we need to leverage that. And lastly, Ephesians 6, study. Ephesians 6, the full armor of God and what that means, and let that equip you. Maybe you have to go through a season where you're daily envisioning yourself, putting on that full armor and praying through it, praying through those scriptures, thinking about what they mean. You know, the belt of truth. God, I trust your truth. The breastplate of righteousness. Lord, guard my heart and guard my emotions. The helmet of salvation. Lord, protect my thinking. Help me to think your thoughts. The shoes of the gospel of peace. Lord, help me to stand firm in the gospel and move forward and share the gospel, and let that be my defense. And of course, the shield of faith that guards us from anything we can't quite understand, and the sword of the Spirit, which that text says is the word of God. The more we memorize and get into the word of God, the more we can do battle when spiritual things take place. Jesus modeled this for us in his temptation in the desert. Every time Satan came to him with a temptation or a trial, Jesus would pull out the sword of God and answer with scripture. So we need to saturate our minds with the word of God and make sure that we're reading it daily, especially if we're going through a season where we feel like the enemy may be trying to discourage us in some way. So hopefully that encourages you. And thank you for writing that in. I guarantee you many other people had something similar or a similar question or were blessed by that, by having that question answered. So thank you for taking the time to write that question in. Well, that brings us to the next question. And hopefully that blessed a lot of people, and we all gleaned a little bit from that. I think anytime we think about spiritual things, we need to make sure it's grounded in the Word of God. There are some strange thoughts and ideas out there, so we need to test everything against what the Word of God says, especially when it comes to things of spiritual warfare and that nature. Well, this brings us now, we'll pivot a whole different angle and go to something more theological. And this person, who's anonymous, simply says, God said before the flood, he was sorry that he made man. How can that be when God knew before he even created man, how they would become? And let me just read that text that's found in Genesis 6, beginning in verse 5. It says, the Lord saw, and this is just before the flood, the Lord saw that the wickedness of man was great in the earth, and that every intention of the thoughts of his heart was only evil continually. Wow, what an evil time that was. And the Lord regretted that he had made man on the earth, and it grieved him to his heart. And then this goes into, that's why the flood came. So the question here, and you heard the question, I'll phrase it a little bit different. If God knows everything, if he's omniscient, how is it that all of a sudden we see he's regretting the fact that he made mankind here when they got this evil in Genesis 6 before he destroyed the whole world with a flood? Well, God has chosen, when you look at the attributes of God, he's unfathomable, he is omniscient, he's omnipresent, he's all these things. He doesn't have to feel things, but he has chosen to have emotion. He has chosen to put himself in a position where he relates to humanity and where he feels certain things. And perhaps that's so we can relate to him in some way. And this also, another question comes up here, that which was kind of in the tone of this question, is if God's sovereign and in control and knows everything, why did he let this happen? And why does it seem like he didn't know what was going to happen? Well, we know from the omniscience of God, he definitely knew what was going to happen. I think in eternity past, he knew exactly what was going to happen. But he, when he created us, we're not robots. He created us with a free will. He created us with the capacity to do good or do evil. And he gave us a command. There's a lot more to this question that we could cover when we talk about a lot of different aspects of the attributes of God and the plans of God and his sovereignty. But all that to say, he has chosen to feel. We learn many verses that the Holy Spirit has feelings. He is grieved. We saw that Jesus wept. So God positioned himself emotionally, if you want to put it that way, so that we could understand him, so that we could relate to him And he does that out of care for us. But this is another one of those mysteries of God. This is another one of those areas that we don't fully understand, and we probably will never fully understand. And I love for questions like this and others where, from our perspective, we can't quite figure it out. I love the fact that in Deuteronomy 29:29, God wrote, "The secret things belong to the Lord our God, but the things that are revealed belong to us and our children forever." In other words, God has a lot of secrets. Not bad secrets, just things we don't know. There's a lot about him. He's unfathomable. There's so much we don't know about him. But the things he has revealed, meaning what he has told us in his word, those are for us and for our children, so to speak. Those are for us to understand God and his ways, how to be right with him, how to live for him, and God's plans for humanity. So really what it boils down to is we have to accept it by faith, that God is relating to this situation almost on a human capacity. Hey, I created these humans. I commanded them to be fruitful and multiply and fill the earth, to extend my glory, to show the whole world who I am. Yet every thought and intent of every person's heart, except for Noah and his family, his three sons and their wives, is only evil continually. I'm going to wipe everybody out and start over with Noah and his family. So there's probably more questions than answers we have into how that took place. But it has to do with man's responsibility, man's free will. We're not robots. God doesn't force humanity to love him. And when the fall occurred, that just wrecked everything, so that we have this sin nature that dictates a lot of what we do. So it impacts how we choose and what we do for the Lord. So it has a lot to do with that. But hopefully I did that question justice. But that is a great, simple, but theological, heavy theological question that we could do a whole 30-minute episode on and more. But anyway, thank you for writing that in. Well, if you're just joining us and you want to get your question answered on a future episode, you can text that question to the number there on your screen, 714-815-7097. Now, I love this. This just so happened to work out this way. We're still in Genesis now. We're in Genesis 2:17, and this is from Gary from Michigan. Thank you, Gary. He says, "God commanded Adam in 2:17 not to eat of the tree of the knowledge of good and evil." Later, when Eve was created, Adam passed this command on to her. And in Genesis 3:3, it says, Eve tells the serpent, "God has said, you shall not eat it, nor shall you touch it, lest you die." Either Adam or Eve misquoted God's command by adding to it. Wasn't this a sin by adding to the words, "nor shall you touch it"? That is a great question. And we know biblically that the fall of sin, the fall, the spiritual death that he talked about didn't take place because the only command he gave them was not to eat of the tree. So you're right. Eve, when she talked to the serpent, she did add to scripture. Maybe Adam added that to her as a protective thing. Hey, God said, don't eat this. Matter of fact, don't even touch it or look at it or smell it or go near it. You know, maybe out of his protective heart, he was wanting to make sure that was guarded. But yes, they did add to what God said, but it wasn't in a malicious, sinful way or for sinful purposes. Sin did not enter until they actually disobeyed the only command that God gave them, which was not to eat of that fruit. So that's when sin came in. That's technically the first sin. So we just know that biblically because that's when they were spiritually dead. That's when sin entered. That's the curse. All of that started right there. But great observation there that Eve said more than what Adam was told. And we're not given who, if Adam added more to it when he told Eve, or if she was, you know, trying to one up the serpent and add to what God said. We don't know what the motive was there. But in either case, we know that the motive was not evil in its intent because sin had not entered the scene yet. So logically, that's where we have to land on that one. But that is a fantastic observation. Well, let's see. We've got time for one more blazingly quick question. And it's someone asks, this is Laura from Colorado. She says, Is there anything in the Bible stating that when a body is cremated, the ashes must stay together and not be separated? And the answer is no. And I wish we had more time to unpack that. But God knows where all the molecules are at the moment of the rapture. They'll all be caught up as a glorified spiritual body. Well, that brings us to the end of today's program. Thank you for tuning in. I'm Todd Hampson for today's Bible Questions.
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And so hearing the voice of God, we don't always know. We don't, sometimes it's hard to discern. Are we really hearing from the Lord? God will never speak to you and tell you to do anything that opposes the word of God. Do you realize you and I are called to give an answer for the hope that's in us? God will do whatever he wants to do in our lives if you'll allow him. Step out in faith no matter what it is. Because if God is for you, you don't have to worry about who's against you. In John chapter 10, Jesus said, "My sheep hear my voice, and I know them, and they follow me." And so God wants us to hear his voice. And so it's good when we're in tune with heaven and we can hear what God has to say. And primarily, he speaks to us through the word of God. And that's how we hear him speak. God's word is God-breathed. And he speaks to us through his wonderful word. But also, there's a still, small voice. And God does speak to us through his still, small voice. I don't know if you ever heard the Lord speak to you. But the first time I remember the Lord speaking to me, I was in my living room. And I looked and noticed that my CD holder that had like 100 CDs was on the carpet, on the floor. And it was, CDs were spread all over the place. And so I went to pick them up, and I was going to put them back in the place. And I'm just telling you what happened to me. The Lord said very clearly, "Get rid of them." And I never heard the voice of the Lord before, never. And so I was literally, I said to him, "Lord, please keep speaking. I'll throw my house away if you want. I want to hear your voice." Because I realized the God of all creation had just spoke to me personally. And so as I was gathering the CDs and I'm putting them in the trash, in the plastic trash, and I'm throwing them out. But I'm looking at them and I'm thinking, there's a lot of money here. And I started thinking, I was like, well, maybe I should sell them and, you know, give the money to the church. And so I'm thinking, maybe I'll do that. And the Lord's like, spoke to me again and said, "If I don't want you to have them, why would I want anyone else to have those?" I said, "Yes, Lord, please keep speaking." Fast forward some years ago at Pastor Chuck's memorial service, a gentleman came up to me and said, I want to tell you something that the Lord used you in my life. And I said, "Well, what happened?" He says, "Well, on the radio, you were talking about throwing your CDs away." He says, "It just so happened to be I was cleaning out my garage and I had boxes and boxes of music and CDs. And I was like, Lord," and I actually prayed, "Lord, what do I do with this?" And I heard you say, "The Lord said, throw them out, get rid of them." And he said, "I want to thank you because God used you to speak directly to my heart. I knew I was supposed to get rid of them. And the lyrics were really bad and all this stuff. And I knew that the Lord didn't want me to keep them." And so hearing the voice of God, we don't always know. We don't. Sometimes it's hard to discern. Are we really hearing from the Lord? And anytime you believe that God has spoken to you, it always has to line up with the word of God. You see those CDs, a lot of them had stuff in there that were, you know, garbage words that were in my mind for many years, and it had to go. And God didn't want me to turn back to those type of words. God wanted me to have a whole new selection of CDs. That's how old I am. We actually had cassettes also back then too, if you know. Remember they take the pencil and you'd have to move them and put them back in when they all unraveled. It's crazy. I could get easily distracted. But God does speak to us primarily through the word of God, but he does speak through a still small voice. We have to confirm it through the word of God if you believe you're hearing from God. God will never speak to you and tell you to do anything that opposes the word of God. That's just the way it is. In our text, Paul the Apostle heard God speak. His name was Saul before he became Paul. And Jesus met him on the road to Damascus and he spoke loud and clear to his servant Saul. And that's where we're at here in our text. So let's take a look. Acts 22, verse 1, it says, "Brethren and fathers, hear my," can we say that word loud, please? "My defense before you now." Well, if you were with us in chapter 21, we realized that Paul was finishing up his third missionary journey in Jerusalem. And while he was in Jerusalem, if you recall, he was in the temple. And while he was in the temple, there some noticed him from Asia Minor, other Jewish people from Asia Minor. And when they saw him, they asked the crowd to kill Paul, the apostle. Why? Because they
thought, mistakenly thought, that Paul, the apostle, he was Saul, named Paul, but they thought that he brought Gentiles in the forbidden area in the temple. And so they were so upset, they wanted to kill him. So they dragged Paul, Saul at the time. Do I have to keep saying that? No, I'll just stick with one or the other, okay? So they dragged him out, and they were getting ready to kill him. They were beating him to death. But if you were with us, you realize the fact that Roman soldiers came. They rescued him. They were bringing him into the barracks. They brought him up the stairs. They're getting ready to bring him in the barracks. And Paul says, "Can I talk to them?" And he said, "Go ahead and speak." And I don't know about you, but if I was in his sandals, I probably would say, "Get me inside." But that's not his heart. He had a captive audience, and he says, "I want to speak to them." So he starts off, says, "Brethren and fathers, hear my defense before you now." And so the defense, if you're a note taker, it's apologia. It's where we get our word apologize or apologetics. And so the apologia, so it's basically to give an answer, and it's to speak forth. It's so to a speech of defense, a verbal defense, and many times it's translated an answer, to give an answer. Do you realize you and I are called to give an answer for the hope that's in us? And I want to challenge you. Are you able to give a defense for your what you believe? And so it's the gospel of Jesus Christ. It's so simple. If anybody asks you, why are you different or why are you a Christian? And it's very simple. It's because Christ Jesus died on the cross for my sins. But we're called to give a defense for that. And so we're to have an answer. And so it's good for us to be equipped when people ask us questions. After every service, Tuesday nights, Sundays, I meet new people. So I ask people, if you've never met me before, please, I would love to meet you. But many times they ask me questions. They'll say, "Well, why do you believe what you believe?" Or last Tuesday, we had somebody from another denomination, and so he's from a Pentecostal denomination and all. And he's like, "Well, why do you believe what you believe? What about this?" And so it was great. So I don't give him my opinion. I do my best to go reach into Scripture and say, "Well, this is why we believe what we believe." And do you realize truth is so freeing? And so we're to give an answer. And that's why it's so good to stay in the Word of God. You don't want to give your opinion. You want to give the Word of God. So he's taken this opportunity to give an answer why he's different, why he's changed. And so he's going to give his testimony. And so it goes on. Well, before we get there, 1 Peter 3:15 says, "But sanctify the Lord God in your hearts and always be ready to give a what?" Defense. Apologia, same word, defense, to everyone. To who? Everyone who asks you a reason for the hope that is in you. With haughtiness and pride. No, that's not what it says. With meekness and fear. We get to do this, right? Okay, so back in our text. And when they heard that he spoke to them in the Hebrew language, they kept all the more silent. Then he said, so he's Jewish. Many in the crowd didn't know who he was, and they're like, "Who is this?" And all of a sudden, he starts speaking in their language, so he had their attention. So he has their attention, and he went on to say, he says, "I am indeed a Jew born in Tarsus of Cilicia, but brought up in this city in Jerusalem at the feet of Gamaliel, taught according to the strictness of our father's law, and was zealous towards God as you all are today." So he's like, "You guys are very zealous for God. I can tell because you almost killed me. For God's sake. You thought I was in the temple. I brought Gentiles in the temple. And you guys so love God that you wanted to kill me because you thought I was blaspheming God and I was defiling the temple." It says, "I know where you're coming from. I've been in your sandals before." And so, but he points out in his testimony about, he sat at the feet of Gamaliel. That's a big deal. If you don't know this, he was one of the most prestigious and honored rabbi in the first century. He was the teacher of teachers. Paul the Apostle, he grew up sitting at the feet of this rabbi of rabbis. And so now he really has their attention. I'm like, "Really? We have like a real rabbi? And why did we try to beat him up?" So he has their attention. He goes on. He said, "I persecuted this way." This way is the church. To what? To death. Just like you were trying to kill me, I was trying to kill those Christians just like you. I know exactly where you're coming from. Binding. And it's good when we give our testimony to try to relate with people,
to talk about things that they can relate with, right? Amen? Binding and delivering into prison both men and women. He said, I didn't care who they

0: testimony, and here it goes. This is when it gets awesome. I'm on my way to Damascus. Now, what happened as I journeyed and came near Damascus at noon, suddenly a great light from heaven shone around me. Paul is ready. I don't know if you visualize, you kind of think of it. He was probably, when he was making his way to Damascus, he was like this. Ah, I'm going to kill them. These Christians, they're deceived. They're polluting, you know, the Jewish people. He's like this, and all of a sudden, this bright light. Shoo. Do you see God's grace in that? This bright light from heaven shined upon this man, and it goes on right here. And I fell to the ground, and I heard a voice saying to me, Saul, Saul, why are you persecuting? Can we say it out loud?
1: Me?
0: Me? Who is Saul persecuting? The Christians. He was persecuting the Christians. He was having them killed, right? But Jesus says, you're persecuting me. In other words, when you touch my kids, you're hurting me. Why are you persecuting me? And so it's a good thing for us to realize that when God fights our battles, when people are trying to work behind the scenes, here these innocent Christians are in Damascus, and they don't have a clue that this guy's coming their way to kill them and to have them thrown into prison. They don't know nothing. And God's like, Lolo, I'll take care of it, something you don't even know about. Jesus takes it very personal when people come against us, when they have this hatred and they try to hurt us. Guess what? He takes it personal. Why are you persecuting me, Saul? Is that an amen? So I answered, listen, whom are you? Who are you? What? Lord? Do you realize he's calling Jesus Lord? Who are you, Lord? And he said to me, I am Jesus of Nazareth, whom you are persecuting. Oh, Lord means owner, master. If you're a note taker, I'm sure you know that already. Instant submission. He meets the God of all creation. He's like, who are you? I submit to you. Who are you, Lord? Isn't that a great question for us to ask every day? Who are you, Lord, today? And as we spend time in the Word, we realize who he is. He's the King of Kings and the Lord of Lords. We realize who he is. He's the creator of everything. He created all things. In the beginning was the Word, and the Word was with God, and the Word was God. He was in the beginning. Jesus was in the beginning with God. And all things were made by him. Without him, nothing was made that was made. And we realize as we spend time who he is in his Word. And we realize the fact that he's all-knowing. He's all-powerful. He's all wise. He's all present. And here Saul is having an encounter with the creator of everything. And he's like, who are you, Lord? I don't know who you are, but be the Lord of my life. And as we realize who he is and how awesome he is, the creator that created everything, Saul had an encounter with him. My question is, have you had an encounter with him? Have you met the risen Lord? Do you know him personally? So Paul had this radical testimony, but I hope you have, I have, we all have a testimony how we met Jesus. Oh, what an encounter. And it goes on, it only gets better. And those who were with him indeed saw the light and were afraid, but they did not, what? They did not hear the voice of him who spoke to me. Saul heard the voice. They saw the light, but listen, they did not hear his voice. Why? Oh, because Jesus said, my sheep know my voice. And I know them personally. And they follow me. Well, I suggest they didn't hear his voice because they weren't his sheep. They weren't his kids. The ones around him didn't know who he was. But Saul, encountering the risen Lord, encountering him, he's like, it's not in the text, but he's like, did you hear that? Hear what? You didn't hear that voice? You didn't hear Jesus speak? They're like, Paul, are you okay? He's speaking to me. Not only did he meet the risen Lord, he did on the road to Damascus, but he heard

him speak for the first time, speaking to Paul, Saul, changed to the apostle. And God speaks to us, and he desires to speak to us. And I pray that we realize the fact that we have a God that is personal and wants to speak to you. Have you heard the voice of the Lord? Have you ever heard the voice of the Lord? And it's, you know, you might say, I've never heard God speak. Well, stay in the Word. That's primarily how he speaks. But there will be times. Oh, isn't it wonderful? All of you, I'm not going to ask you to raise your hand, but if I did, I wonder how many hands would go up when I say, have you heard the Lord speak to you? And you're like, yeah. Why, there's nothing like it. That's why I said, Lord, you want me to throw the house away. What do you want me to do? You're Lord. I want to hear you speak. So when I was single, back in Michigan, very young in the Lord, a friend of mine came to me and says, hey, do you realize there's a huge singles conference going on right around the corner from your house? And I said, no, I didn't realize that. And I said, who's speaking? He named off all the speakers. They're like, I'm not interested. He goes, there's going to be over 400 single women there. And I was like, who are the speakers? He goes, man, you need to go. He says, 400 single women. You're single. I'm single. We should go. It's right around the corner from your house. We could just go. We'll go together. I'll pick you up. And I'm like, okay, I guess I'll go. Yeah, I'll go. I'll never forget what happened. Big, massive church. Sitting in an aisle right at the end, up towards the front. Speakers up there. I'm like, looking around, looking this way. I kid you not, God spoke very clearly. What are you doing? I'm listening to a Bible study. I'm just telling you exactly what happened. He goes, no, you're not. And he was right. I was busted. I wasn't listening to, I didn't care what that. Theologically, I do not agree with the person standing up on that stage. And as a young Christian, I could tell you exactly why I didn't agree what he was saying. Matter of fact, I went to confront one of the speakers because I was upset because he was very theologically off. So he's like, what are you doing? And then he said this very clearly to me, your wife's not here. That ruined the whole conference. No more looking around anymore, right? It's like, she's not here. And he ministered to my heart. He's like, don't you believe that I care about that part of your life? Can you trust me with that area of your life? Yes, Lord. Seek me and you will not. You will not lose out on any good thing. Just keep seeking me. You see, I was out of the will of God. I was doing my own thing. I was there for wrong motives and for wrong reasons. It wasn't the leading of the Holy Spirit in my life. And God loved me enough to stop me and say, no, just seek me. As most of you know, thank you, Lord. I'm blessed with a wonderful wife that loves Jesus. But listen to this, fast forward. God will do whatever he wants to do in our lives if you'll allow him. God is on the throne. And you, according to Scripture, you and I will never, ever, ever lose out when we put him first. But do we know his will? Do we hear his voice? Oh, we're told, Joshua 24:24. It says, and the people said to Joshua, the Lord our God, we will serve. And what? His voice. We will. Did they obey? No. So it's easy to say, I'll listen to you, God, and I'll obey. But they said that, but they didn't do that. Oh, God speaks. But many times I find in my own life, when God is speaking to me, he'll show me plan A, the first step, the next step. And if I don't do that, guess what? I don't hear him speak anymore. It's like, well, Lord, I really need to hear you about this. He's like, what about that? You're not doing what I've called you to do. Does that make sense? Because we try to get, sometimes we'll get ahead of God. Instead of, he'll say, no, go back to the basics. Go back to me. Just seek me first and watch and see what I will do. 1 Kings chapter 18, if you know about the prophet Elijah, he made a challenge with the children of Israel. And after God showed up,
powerfully by fire, and he consumed the sacrifice. Elijah had 450 false prophets executed. Remember that? Why, they were prophets of Baal. They were actually, Jezebel loved these guys. So when the word got back to Jezebel, remember what happened? So the word gets back to Jezebel that these 400 prophets that she loves, these false prophets, she said, now I'll quote what she said. She says, "So let the gods do to me and more also, if I do not make your life," talking about Elijah, "as the life of one of them by tomorrow about this time." Elijah, you're a dead man. Wait, Elijah. He stood up to the 450 prophets. Elijah stood up to Ahab, the king. He confronted him face to face, right? He had such boldness. So how did he handle this situation? Do you know how he handled this situation? He ran for his life. That's what the text tells us right here. He arose and ran for his life. I think that's where we get that term from. Run for your life. He was fearful. It was a lie. Jezebel didn't have him killed, but he in his mind thought, I got to get out of here. And what did he do? Listen what he did. He isolated himself. Remember that? So he packed his bags. He went to Horeb, the mountain of God. And there he went into a cave and he spent the night in the place. And behold, the word of the Lord came to him and said to him, "What are you doing here, Elijah?" Sound familiar? What are you doing here? I didn't tell you to isolate yourself. Well, if you know Horeb, the mountain of God, also known as Mount Sinai, where the Ten Commandments came down, where God visited the people. Remember, they were fearful, lightning and thunder and smoke, and even there was an earthquake and all was right there on that mountain. Remember that? That's where the Lord's speaking to him. But you probably know this already. So he said, what are you doing here? And so he's making an excuse. So I've been very zealous for the Lord God of hosts, and the children of Israel have forsaken your covenant. They tore down your altars. They killed your prophets with the sword. I alone am left, and they seek to take my life. I'm isolating myself. None of this is true. God reserved thousands of people for himself. And so, but in his mind, he was isolated. He thought, I'm the only one. Do you ever get to that place? You're like, I'm just by myself. Nobody's with me. No, God's with him. So then remember what happens? This is so awesome. And he said, go out and stand on the mountain before the Lord. And behold, the Lord passed by. And a great and strong wind tore into the mountain. Remember this? Check it out. And the wind was so strong, it broke the rocks. Can we say it out loud? In pieces. That's a heavy wind before the Lord. But the Lord was not in the wind. And after the wind, a what? Earthquake. It started shaking. But the Lord was not in the earthquake. What's going on? And after the earthquake, a fire. But the Lord was not in the fire. And after the fire, a still, small voice. Last verse we're going to look at. So I said, what shall I do, Lord? Look at that submission. He knew it was Jesus. He knew he was persecuting the church, persecuting Jesus because he took it very personally. And he's on his knees and he's submitting. What do you want me to do, Lord? What's the plan? And the Lord said to me, notice he's still speaking. Arise and go into Damascus, and there you will be told all things which are appointed. Did you ever notice that? Appointed for you to do. God's like, I'm glad you asked. I've got all these appointments set up for you. Oh, you follow me, you will not miss out on any of the appointments I have for you. What a prayer. Lord, what would you have me do? What shall I do? It should be a prayer for us as believers each and every day. Lord, what shall I do? What do you want me to do every day? Oh, no, that? No, I've got a better plan. Let me think about that one. Let me pray. God, I'll pray about that. What? You'll pray about direction from the Lord? No. It's his will, not your will.
And sometimes it will not make sense. Why will it not make sense? Because when it doesn't make sense, it's called faith. And then when you walk out and you do what God's called you by faith, and then you look back and you realize, wow, God, and he gets all the glory. Because you can't, listen, if you do it your way, you can brag about yourself all day long. But when you do it God's way, and you have a testimony, like Saul of Tarsus, he gets all the glory. Oh, may we hear the voice of God. I'm repeating myself, and I'll repeat myself again. Primarily, we hear him speak through his wonderful word, but there will be times that he will speak in that still, small voice. May we know his voice. It's different than your thoughts. It's different than the enemy. If it doesn't line up with the word of God, it's not from him. But when it lines up with the word of God, and you know that it's God that's speaking, can I suggest, can I encourage, step out in faith no matter what it is. Because if God is for you, you don't have to worry about who's against you. The same God that met with Saul of Tarsus is the same God we serve today. So what happens next? Come back next week and find out. Hearing the voice of God. I believe if I asked you to raise your hand, if you want to hear God's voice, I would hope every one of our hands would be like, yeah, I'd like to hear him speak. So why don't we pray for that? Lord God, may you make it very clear, and may we walk in all of your ways. I pray for my brothers and sisters in Christ as I pray for myself. Lord, may we hear you speak.

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1: 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The question is still asked, and many still search for the answers. 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
2: Well, once again, I want to invite you not only to Spirit Formed, today's broadcast, but into the thinking, study, exhilarating and inspiring reality of the kingdom of God. I recall when that phrase moved from being an abstract idea to a very practical one in my own mind. As a matter of fact, it's one of the most memorable moments in my life. And I'm hoping that somehow this present series, this is the third part this week, this series will do that for you. And the nice thing about these series is any one that you see works separate from the rest. But I'll tell you later about how you can get all if you would like. When Jesus spoke of the kingdom of God, he was talking about the very thing that is wrapped up in one of the most common phrases we know, "Our Father who art in heaven, holy be your name, your kingdom come. Your will be done." Today's Father's Day, and I want us to think about the Father's heart toward us, because when we speak of the kingdom, it really has to do with the Father's heart, his love, his care. For people who never had a father who exhibited either of those two things, such a day as today can almost be an embarrassment, if not a painful recollection. And today I want to invite you to consider the goodness of the Father toward you, and to bring greetings in his name. I was blessed with a good dad, and that's a treasure of a memory. And I sought to be one myself, and received nice notes from my kids on days like these that make me feel maybe I made it. But it was because of one reason both my dad and I have that testimony of possibly at least hitting on some cylinders, that we knew the Father. Because it is the Father who makes all of our life work, and today I hope that something contributes to whatever your place in life is today, working better on earth because you know the Father who's in heaven as his kingdom comes. Join me today, Spirit Formed.
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2: The issues of the kingdom of God, we're dealing with this for the sake of conviction settling in on us. And the conviction is essentially that it's a subject that we need to lay hold of for the sake of the people that we're discipling for ministry. I don't mean people we're training for a church plant, though it may be that too. I don't mean people that are going to go into church leadership ministry. I mean everybody in the church. I mean the concept of the ministry of the body, not because it's hip lately to talk about marketplace ministry, but because it's always been biblical that you cultivate the ministry of the membership of the body of Christ. And that the one reason that apostles, the prophets, evangelists, pastors, and teachers exist, one reason is not so apostles can have clout over groups of people, It's not so prophets can come on with the latest thing, sell their neatest book, or get you to download at a price something that they have an insight that nobody's heard of before. These are exaggerated situations, of course. Or for evangelists can get their next set of meetings, or a pastor can get a church or a teacher have some lectern from which they can hold forth. All those exist for one reason, and it's for the sake of cultivating the ministry of the body. Amen. To minister effectively requires more than memorized systems, requires coming to a self-perception. First and foremost, that perception is who you are in Jesus Christ. That's the first thing. There needs to come a place that you know who you are in the Lord. Not in a sense of chest thumping, I've got authority and I know God and by God I'm going to just take over for his name's sake. But I mean, I know that my Redeemer lives. I know I've been justified by faith in him, that I stand flawless in his sight, notwithstanding my limitations, that he is my resource in everything I face, even when I can't see the resource right now. And you run down the battery of things, which probably would work, just making a recitation of all the compound names of Jehovah, Jehovah Rapha, Jehovah Nisi, Jehovah Rea, and so forth, run down through the list, that he is all these things for me. You know where you are, and you're solidified, rooted and grounded in him, as the scripture says. And then, as in the passage where it says rooted and grounded in him in Ephesians chapter 3, later in the chapter it says that then he does exceedingly above and beyond what we ask or think according to the power that is working in us. So it is a functional resource of the life of the kingdom of God, the breath of life, eternal life. And for people who live that way become a threat to a pagan culture. Not because they wear sandwich signs, not because they jump on buses and shout out, repent, not because they use every coffee break to make themselves obnoxious to the people they work with because of the fact that they are going to make this an opportunity to tell what God did for them last week, but that they are people who become, by reason of their character, which is Christ-like and non-religious, the genuineness of their character, that people where they work come to believe in them. They do their job. They show up on time. The work they do is effective. Their people respect them, their work. They also recognize their character. There are things they don't do in the environment of the workplace that are different from people who compromise certain things, and yet those people who compromise those things generally do not feel that the person who doesn't make the compromise, who they've come to realize is living this way for some reasons of their faith and belief, that they don't feel somehow rejected or sneered at for the fact that they live by a lower standard. They acknowledge that these people are real, they are genuine, there is a graciousness about them. Are you tracking with me? And that these people will be trusted when time of crisis or problem or need or pain comes to the people they work with, as will come to every human being at one time or another. And when that happens, and they're in deep enough with a challenge that they don't know how to handle, that's likely to be the person they'll resort to and say, hey, could you tell me what to do? And in that environment, there comes more than simply counsel, and more than even a quick word of testimony. Well, since you asked, are you aware of the four spiritual laws? And then swing into the system. And everybody should know the four spiritual laws. Everybody should know how to lead a person to Christ. That's part of equipping people. That's important. And I'm not mocking that. But we have been trained in a Christian culture, many of us, not all of us, been trained in a Christian culture that our mindset is essentially this, that we reach to the world on the basis of its greatest need, which is it is hell destined, sin bound, and under a curse. That's its greatest need. The fact of the matter is, the world not only doesn't even know its greatest need, and many who, if they understood that some people believe that's it, it wouldn't make any difference because they don't believe it. And those who believe it and have chosen otherwise really don't want to be reminded until they hit a crisis. And then everybody gets interested in somebody that looks like they have something to offer. Are you still with me? Those somebodies I call kingdom agents, and they work at their God-appointed kingdom outpost. Helping people to come to realize that their kingdom outpost, which can be at a gas station 4.5 miles from here, is they need to feel that I feel, and I believe this, that not only it is at least as important as my outpost here feeding and nourishing them, which is my assignment, but that in pragmatic terms of reaching the world, theirs is more effective than mine. I've given invitations over the last 40 years that probably somewhere between 80 and 100,000 people have received the Lord. The vast majority of those right here in this church. Probably 65 to 70,000 received the Lord here in all those years. I really don't consider myself having been the soul winner of those people. The vast majority of them came here not just because they were invited, but because they oftentimes asked, where do you go? Because of the way the people lived and the way that people touched their lives. And oftentimes the people led them to Christ, but they made a public confession when they came in here and they lifted their hand, went to a prayer room when I give an invitation, but they'd received the Lord before that because somebody in our church led them to Christ. The growth of the church was really driven, I can say without any need for qualification, was driven entirely by the quest to cultivate a ministry mindset. I mentioned this morning the church on the way being the kingdom way of life. The address happened to be, you know, synonymous in terms of terminology. And that it was to be, when you go, that ministry, you know, as said, the mission field is when you walk out the door. It's right there. It isn't someplace else. And for people to come to realize and to be ready to minister. And the concepts of the kingdom, I think, create a mindset of a people that feel unthreatened by the world around them because they know that in reality they are the threat to the darkness. But they don't live as a threat. They live as a friend of sinners, just like the one who came and lived that way. And they, in gaining trust, in gaining the right to be heard, then the door opens up with time. Helping people get the significance when we simply analyze the characteristics of grasp significance or even understand kingdom, I found there's something that helps. We are people that have been immigrated into a kingdom of Christ. It is three things. Say these with you. As a realm, a rule, and a reign. Just jot that down, if you will, simply. By realm, we're talking about a place or a space. The realm of a ruler's domain is usually marked by boundaries. And it's an aegis or realm of influence and of dominion. They're in charge there. The king or monarch of a nation, the owner of a business, you can run that. You own a piece of property. There is a realm where you live. And whether you own it or not, you have the keys. And the keys of the kingdom are not accidental choice of terms because that represents the keys of the kingdom Jesus said he would give to his people, represents access. It represents the right of access and the capacity to initiate. I've got keys right over in the side room. I don't carry keys on the platform because Anna told me the first week I was preaching. This is a lot of years ago. She said, honey, before you go on the platform, take everything out of your pocket, because what you do while you're talking is reach down and jingle whatever in your pocket. So my keys are in the other room. But I have keys to a car, which means I have the right to get in it, and not only the right to drive it, but I've got the keys that allow me to ignite the thing so it'll go. And that's what we're talking about with the keys of the kingdom. We usually say, well, that represents authority. It does. Authority is right. The exousia, the word in the Greek New Testament, means the right. To them they gave the power to become the sons of God, the old King James, or the right to be called sons of God. And that's not just the right of identification. It's the right of privileges that go with that. So we're not just called sons and daughters of God, but we're given the position to function as sons within the business, as I earlier said. That's what sonship is. That under the lordship of Christ, I enter into sonship, which means I am more than just called a child of God. I am resourced in a way that allows me to function as one of the sons or one of the daughters. Sonship. So it's an endowment that is released when we have the endowment of the Holy Spirit. Let me say it again. The release comes through the endowing of the power that ignites it and releases the flow of the grace of God in and through the redeemed. A realm, then, whether it's my car or whether it's the Kingdom of Denmark, a realm is, it's a space, it's an area. And the kingdom relates to a realm. A realm, wherever the realm is, that the rule of God is honored, or a realm that we are coming to introduce the invasion of the kingdom into that environment. Prayer walking is doing that, for example. Prayer walking is beginning an invasion by marking off terrain where you say, we're going after this for the kingdom. And for people to understand that's real. And most people that do prayer walking do that, do understand it, or they wouldn't do it. I think that oftentimes they would be assisted by maybe a little more teaching. I don't know, maybe not. But certainly it would help strengthen their sense of conviction that this is more than simply being enthusiastic for Jesus by faith. When in fact it is functioning within the very same principle that the Lord told Abraham when he said, walk through the length of the breadth of the land, which I promised you. And he said to Joshua, wherever the sole of your foot shall tread, I have given it to you. That these are things that have those things that were written before were for our admonishment upon whom the objective or the ends of the age have come. Not just the end of time, but the objective of redemption's processes have begun to manifest in the redeemed. So with realm, we're talking about dimension of impact or influence. Realm. The kingdom is a realm. Secondly, the kingdom reflects a rule. A rule is when there is actuated law. When something, say, you it's not just saying they ruled for this long, but during that time, they enforced or required or adhered to certain things. So the rule of the kingdom has to do with actually the applied dynamic of the throne. It's the light of God that would otherwise be dominated by the darkness of our world. It's the salt in believers that wherever they go, there comes a flavor in a dull and tasteless world. Because it is a dull and tasteless world that causes people to constantly slaver after garbage, after things that are self-destructive, after things that will poison them, and so often they know they're poisoning them themselves even while it takes place. They're in a self-destruct mode because they're so hungry or seeking something to satisfy. Are you with me?
4: Yes.
2: Okay, it's after lunch and things can get a little bit. So let's have a practice here for a moment. Everybody look at my hand. Eyes follow motion. Okay. Ah, there we go. Good, good, good. Okay, good. Realm or rule, the dynamic is of the spirit, not of the flesh. I want to take just a moment and say something about dynamic. There is a dynamic of the kingdom, and there's also human dynamics. And every one of us are gifted in different ways with what we would call just native gifts of platform gift, of communication skills, of training and background, of IQ. The issue is the same thing I said about the church. It really is immaterial because there are no insignificant people, and the Lord has people for everyone to touch by the who that you are. And coming to rest in that and pursue it, not as a defense, saying, well, I'm as important as them. Because as soon as I say I'm as important as somebody, then what I'm really saying is that I really doubt that I am, but I've got to assert it in order to try and jack up my sense of value. And there is a sense of need to just help people become comfortable who they are, including every one of us, because of the significance of God's purpose in us each one. When you come to the matter of dynamic, there is such a supposition, and I talked about it this morning when I talked about the anointing, when it's defined by the dynamics of an energy that in fact may be attended by the ministry of the Spirit, but the particular delivery system, the dynamics are very much within the gifting of the person who is operating there at that moment. And the reason for distinguishing that is helping people understand that if your gifting is a unique dynamic of communication. Now, I'm a fairly capable teacher, and I have a fairly good vocabulary. And helping people realize that really is not essential to being effective in what God has for you to do. I've gone and heard people myself. I'll listen to them talk, and I think afterwards, oh, gee, I will never speak again. You know, I mean, that's the way it's supposed to be done. Now, I think recognizing the uniqueness of there is a dynamic that God will spark through who we are, helping people get that. I'm not just saying that for you. That's for us to help people understand that. Otherwise, they won't try. Not because they don't care, but because they just presume. And one of the reasons we very, very, very, very rarely laid hands on the sick in public in our church, other than in prayer circles. Rarely, rarely had people come forward, rarely by comparison. No disposition against that. But because when people think the center of gravity of divine power is up there in an area, the front there, then where they work in some greasy gas station, you know, that's not a likely climate for to expect this. And when you work in whatever environment, the kingdom goes where you are. Amen. One of the most common things that I avoided was praying for people in front of other people, even in the prayer circles. I didn't go to the prayer circles because I found if I went into a prayer circle, I ruined it. Because people turn to you, they defer to you out of politeness. As years went by, it wasn't as much that way. You could go and people just know that you don't expect that, and they were fine, and they were pretty confident of who they were. But the point is that helping people move away from the notion that dynamic has to do with a style, has to do with a place, when what it has to do with is the kingdom. The kingdom. The kingdom of God is within you. It is at hand. It is in your reach. Some of you may have been somewhere. I've done this sometime. Would you just take whatever hand you are handed and holding it in front of you? If you're left-handed, put that hand in front of you. The Greek word literally means near. The kingdom of God is near. But we say at hand in our language because that's near. So playing off of our word for it, it is conceptually the right thing. Would you just, with your hand right there, the hand that you are, just hold it right there in front of you. And just say, the kingdom of God is at hand. The realm of his rule. The power of his word. The presence of his spirit. It's within my reach. I can hold it.
4: I can
2: grasp it.
4: I can touch with it.
2: Because it's at hand. Helping people get that. That's what we're after. The kingdom of God, the rule, the realm. The reign of the kingdom has to do with the duration. It has to do with the advance, the continuance. Of his kingdom, there will be no end. When people ask, what's the favorite book of yours that you've written, Pastor Jack, there's not an answer, because each one has its purpose for being. And it's like children. Which of your kids do you love most? Well, they're each what they are, and you're delighted in each. Most recent offspring of my pen is this book, Praying for Those You Love. I am very excited about it, want you to know about it, because there's nothing dearer to our hearts than people who we care so deeply about. And how to pray for them in the various circumstances for which prayer is needed, even when you're deeply wounded by them. And so, let me introduce you to the latest child of the pen of Jack Hayford, Praying for Those You Love. I trust it'll be a blessing to you, because there's nothing more precious to us than the people most dear, and we need to know how to pray for them effectively. Being introduced to the kingdom of God is to be introduced to the ways of the Lord for your life. And this set of CDs that are for the whole series that we've just been doing with you, also available in DVD form, introduces to the kingdom of God. It is something that schooled leaders said gave them insights they'd not had. But it's something that people have never had any orientation to it said, hey, I can understand that too. We also have available for download on the internet the possibility of study notes that will go with this for you. So we want to offer these resources to help you become schooled in the kingdom of God. And that's what Jesus did. He took his disciples to school, and everything we understand about the way of life that God wants us to know comes into perceiving it in the structures and in the power of the kingdom of God. Let us introduce you to it.
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8: Well, I think we all have to admit that we care what people think about us. Might be nice if we didn't, right? But you know, we'd have to admit that we do care. And the reason you care is because you innately know that the composite of what all the people you know think of you constitutes your reputation, right? And you inherently know your reputation is important. Your reputation, or what people think of that, about you, it determines whether or not people like you or dislike you, whether they trust you or don't trust you, whether they're going to listen to you or tune you out, whether bosses will promote you or fire you, whether clients buy from you or move on. I mean, you get the point. Your reputation is important, and what people think of you then is important. And that's why we care about it. Now, if you're a thief or a thug, right, and people know about it, that's what they think of you, well, you know, there you go. That's your fault. Right? Not much I can do about that. But here's the deal. When it comes to the things that bug us about the fragility of our reputation is, and the annoying thing is, when people begin to believe things about us that are not true but are damaging, things that damage our reputation. The Bible says that happens when people go about this thing, is what the Bible calls it, slander. Slander. Book of Proverbs, it defines slander as when people, motivated by hatred, albeit cloaked hatred, camouflaged hatred, they say things about you based on facts in your lives, but they twist those facts and they put those facts out there to make you look bad. And of course, because it's slander, they're trying to disseminate those distorted facts as broadly as possible. And now, given that we have social media, slander has certainly found a superhighway, has it not? I mean, your reputation can be ruined in a weekend. It doesn't take long for word to get out. Now, if you think about slander, doesn't matter how good of a life you may lead, you're still going to be subject to it. Christ is the classic example. I mean, he lived a perfect life, and yet his reputation was, you know, attacked all the time. He had a big problem with his reputation, and he was the target of slander all the time. In our study of Luke, we've gotten to a passage where we get one scene in his life where we start to see the vehemence that people had and the frequency that they attacked him and his reputation because of the things that he did. Now, the claims they made, they weren't true. But they had taken the things that they'd seen Jesus do and they contorted and twisted and distorted those things just enough to try to disseminate those things to damage his reputation. Now, that may give us some empathy, I suppose, and we think, okay, well, we're in good company. But here's the deal. The way he responded to that slander, the way he even showed the value of his reputation is telling, and it's instructive. And so today, if you take your Bibles and turn to Luke chapter 5, you might find that the way that Christ responds to the slander in his life can be real helpful for us, particularly in the area of his life that if you follow Christ, you're going to have the same exact problems that he had. So look at this with me. Let me read it for you, beginning in verse 27. You might remember last time we left off in verse 26, that extraordinary thing where they said we'd seen extraordinary things and quite a story. We looked at that scene in Christ's life last time. Let's start now in verse 27, Luke chapter 5. After this, he went out and he saw a tax collector named Levi. Sunday school graduates, we know him as Matthew. You didn't seem sure of yourself. This is the interactive service, 11 o'clock, I know, right? You were the most vocal crowd, so. Levi is Matthew. We know him as Matthew, right? Wrote the first gospel. And that's a very Jewish name that he's called, and he's collecting taxes, sitting at a tax booth. Who is he collecting taxes for, Sunday school graduates? Not for the Jews, but for Rome. That's why even that sentence is a bit of a frustrating read for the average Jew. They hated him, right? And you know. Even if you work for the IRS today, you don't lead with that at parties, right? Hey, I work for the IRS. Oh, fantastic. Let me show you the door. The idea of this man being hated is easy for us to understand, but it is more so in their day because this was such a sellout, unprincipled position to have. They skimmed, they extorted. There was all kinds of reasons, as we've already seen in our study of Luke, for the people to hate these tax collectors, and they became a culture unto themselves. But boldly, Jesus walks up to him and says, follow me. Verse 28, he has some success here, and he leaves everything. Levi responds positively to the call of Christ. He arose and followed him, a very lucrative job to leave behind. Now here's the scene, or the fodder, or the fuel that was used for slander. Verse 29, and Levi, or Matthew, made him a great feast in his house, and there was a large company of tax collectors and others reclining at the table with him, him and his disciples. And the Pharisees and their scribes, they grumbled at his disciples, saying, why do you eat and drink with tax collectors and sinners? Okay, there's the besmirching and the sullying of his reputation. And Jesus answered, those who are well have no need of a physician, but those who are sick. I've not come to call the righteous, but sinners to repentance. Okay? Very simple, straightforward scene. He leads Levi to Christ. Levi brings him to a reception at his house with a bunch of people just like Levi. And Jesus goes there. That was the fuel they needed to go and say, Jesus is there, who knows what, telling who knows what kind of jokes, maybe picking up women, him and his disciples, with all those unprincipled, sordid people, the sinners and tax collectors, and look, he's not a righteous man after all, and off they went to disparage Christ. Christ responds. Now, the first thing I want you to note, we take this passage and kind of split it in half, verses 27 through 30, that's the first half of our outline today. I just want to look at one of the things that happens. They are mad, these Pharisees, as we're going to see in increasing measure throughout the book of Luke, at Christ. They hated him, right? They didn't like him. They're cloaked, although it seemed very dispassionate, their words, their cloaked hatred for him, came out in ways that may not be expected. Because here, he does he leads his disciples to the reception, and it says in verse 30 that the Pharisees and their scribes didn't grumble at Jesus. Who did they grumble at? The disciples. And that's just an interesting little twist there. When they hate the head of the organization, oftentimes the slander and the criticism and the disparagement and the gossip is focused and targeted at the followers. And that's just a quick understanding of a principle we see throughout the New Testament that should be well noted in our own lives. So let's note it on our worksheets this morning. And that is, number one, you need to expect slander. Number one, or letter A, you need to expect slander because you claim to be a Christian, because just for being a Christian, if you claim to be with Christ in our day, you're going to receive criticism for that. You will have people say things about you that are not true and begin to say the kinds of things that would make you less desirable as a friend, as a boss, as a manager, as a coworker, as whatever. They're going to make you look bad just because you stand with Christ. Now, I should speak in a crowd like this to those of you that are trying to keep that all a secret at work or in your neighborhood or whatever, okay? You know, I don't know, if you're a Sunday Christian, you're not much of a Christian at all. I hope you understand. You need to make sure that at least you recognize God has called you to be very vocal about standing with him. And I'd say if I could go to your office and half the people in your office don't even know that you are a Christian, then we've got a problem right there. But let me just encourage you that when you do, you'll be slandered. That didn't sound like encouragement, Pastor Mike. No, I understand that. But this is the thing. When Christ connects with us, there's a kind of profound connection there that should, in our minds, get us ready to recognize that whatever values, whatever benefits come with being with Christ, those are all ours, along with all the downside and the criticism and the difficulty and the disparagement and the gossip. It goes hand in hand. Turn real quickly with me, keep your finger here in Luke 5, and go over to Matthew chapter 10. I just want to show you this connection using the words that Jesus is using of his disciples in Matthew 10. He calls them his followers, his learners, mathetos, the Greek word, someone who, you know, is there learning from, following, ingesting the teachings of this leader. Jesus puts it this way when it comes to disciples and teachers. Verse 24. A disciple, Matthew 10:24, is not above his teacher, obviously, nor is a servant above his master. It is enough for the disciple to be like his teacher. Well, that's what we want. And a servant like his master. Well, that's the goal of the Christian life, become increasingly like Christ. But there's a downside. If they have called the master of the house Beelzebul, now think of that, that's the word for the evil leader of hell, right? I mean, this is the idea of one who is the head honcho evil person, wicked person. If they called the head of the household, the master that, how much more will they malign those of his household? Now, that's a truth that just needs to settle in. And if you're going to sign up to be a follower of Christ, I hope that someone who talked to you about becoming a Christian certainly put that on the table as one of the things, as we learn there in Luke 14, that is required to count the cost. The cost of following Christ will be that when you're identified with him in this sinful, fallen world, you're going to have hostility directed at you just for saying, I'm with him. You just got to get used to that. That's part of the counting of the cost. Building a tower, you're going to sit down, calculate whether or not you've got enough to finish. I mean, that's part of it. Are you ready to sacrifice some popularity for solidarity with Christ? That's a good question for us. And you shouldn't even become a Christian unless you're ready to say, I'm going to be in solidarity with Christ, and I know that's going to hurt my popularity in various circles. Now, usually we stop reading there because it's the end of the paragraph in most translations, but keep reading because there's a pronoun in verse 26 that makes us tie these two sentences together. Verse 26, Matthew 10. Are you still there? So have no fear of them, right? Well, there's your pronoun. Of who? Well, of the people that malign you. Why? For nothing is covered that will not be revealed or hidden that will not be known. Now, think about that. What's the maligning all about? What's slander? Slander is a distorting of the facts, calling you things and names and saying things about you that are not true. The Bible says all those things will be uncovered. In other words, if they're calling you things that are not true, they'll be reversed and one day there'll be vindication. Let me put it this way in terms of Wednesday. Most of you know I'm on the radio every day, and the reason you don't listen is because you come here and you've already heard all the sermons. So I get that. But every now and then I'm on the radio doing things, interviews. Diabolos, the devil, means one who slanders, okay? A slanderer. He's known as that. That's his job. And he is actively promoting false religion and opposing true religion. Now think this through. Is that why I can be as rigid in rules and laws and curtailing apparent freedoms with any other religion and I still get applauded for it as diverse? But as soon as I talk about Christianity and anything that may cramp your style coming from the Bible or Christ, now all of a sudden it's opposed, like I ran my fingers on a chalkboard? What's with that? Because Satan, the slanderer, the opposition of God, is all for false religions. He's just not for the truth. See, there's a scheme of the enemy that should be clicked into our mind and forever remembered. He wants to oppose biblical Christianity. And therefore, if he wants to oppose it, he needs to take the followers of Christ and shut them down. How can he shut you up? Right? If you value your reputation more than your calling, he can shut you up just by getting more people to slander you and oppose you and revile you and say all kinds of false things about you. And if that can get you to shut up, he's done his job. See? We have a spiritual, cosmic, metaphysical, whatever you want to call it, spiritual enemy that wants to slander us. One passage on this that's worth looking at.

a lot of pressure, but you have the things that really matter eternally. And here's our word, the slander of those who say they are Jews, but they're not. Now, who is slandering Jesus there? The religious leaders. The religious establishment in Smyrna looked at these Christians who claimed to be following the fulfillment of the Old Testament, and they slandered them constantly, these Christians. And he says, well, they're not really Jews, not in the sense that Romans talks about in those who are of the faith of Abraham, children of Abraham, who are truly by faith those who are children of Abraham. No, they're not. They're from the synagogue, the gathering of Satan. Look at that now. The alliance of people that slander these young Christians in Smyrna, he says, it's Satan's activity. That's what's fueling all this. And once you talk about Satan and slander, it makes perfect sense in verse 10 that he now switches the name for Satan here to the word that means slanderer. Do not fear what you're about to suffer. Behold, the diabolos, the slanderer, is about to throw some of you in prison to be tested. You're going to suffer tribulation for 10 days, but be faithful unto death, and I'll give you the crown of life. He who has an ear, let him hear. The Spirit says to the churches, the one who conquers. Now, here's the promise, the future. I talk about three phases, credentials, authority, return of Christ. If you conquer, you will not be hurt by the second death. There's the promise for those. If you're a copious note taker, you might want to jot down chapter 12 of Revelation, where it says, this slanderer goes and slanders us, not once a week, not once a month. Here's how it's put, day and night. The slanderer wants to slander you. Not only through individuals, through the agency of human beings, but also even to God. That's his game. So, we're going to encounter slander because there is a slanderer who will every time find anyone who wants to stand in alliance with Christ and speak up as a spokesman for Christ. He's going to go after them. So get used to that. Be ready for it. Expect it. And then, let's learn from the response. Verses 31 and 32 of Luke chapter 5, Jesus answers them. Listen, you're saying, I'm hanging out, learning the latest dirty jokes from the tax collectors and sinners. You think, you know, me and my disciples are picking up women, or who knows what you think we're doing. We're not. We're there with a purpose. The reason we're in that house that you would never enter into is because we've got a mission. And here's how he illustrates it. Jesus says to them, answers them, verse 31, those who are well have no need of a physician, but those who are sick. I've not come to call the righteous, but sinners to repentance. Great thing about Christ, anytime you see him attack, you never find weakness on the other side of that attack. You never find him equivocating. You never, well, that's a great question. I'll have to go think about that. He always responds with determined resolve. Let's put it that way. Number two, and we ought to follow the pattern. We need to respond when we're slandered with resolve to do three things. First of all, letter A. Let's think through what he says here. I have not come to call the righteous, but sinners. He understands his calling. I know that I've been sent by the Father to do a job. I want to please him, even if that doesn't make you happy. Let's put it this way, letter A, to please God. Let's follow his pattern. You should resolve in your own heart that your job on planet Earth is to please God, even if that means your reputation's going to take a beating. Even if that means you're going to be slandered and sullied and besmirched in your reputation. You know what? I've got to make a decision. Do I really value that more than this? Or do I value pleasing God more than people's approval? We don't have time to look at it, but jot it down at least. Galatians chapter 1, one of the best statements from the Apostle Paul regarding the comparative value he places on pleasing people. Galatians 1, 6 through 10. What a great text. He says, even if people would drop out of the sky, even if an angel showed up and wanted me to curtail the message just to make it more palatable, even if it was an angel, and I could please an angel, he said, I wouldn't do it. He said, because my job on planet Earth is to please God. He said, I would never be a servant of Christ. How could you call me a servant of Christ? If really what I cared about, here's how he puts it, is the approval of man. Now, I'm not saying, again, that I'm stoking the fires to make as many people in my neighborhood hate me as possible. That's not my goal. But my goal is to make sure that I don't value their approval more than the approval of the Father. And the Father takes great pleasure in his children doing what they're called to do. If it costs us jobs, friends, invitations, to whatever clients raises, we've got to decide that we've got to sacrifice sometimes our popularity, not only for solidarity with Christ, but for a passion to please the Father. Letter B, we can quickly move on to letter B because we know what it means to please the Father in this context, and that is physicians are about healing sick people, and preachers and evangelists are about calling sinners to repentance. We need to be committed to
reach people.

0: respond with resolve to reach people. Just like he says there in Luke 5:10, the job is to catch people, to get people into this. As 2 Corinthians 5 says, to persuade people of the validity, the veracity, the logic, the rationality of people getting ready for the return of Christ. We've got to be committed to that. Now, I don't want to get too far ahead, but clearly what's going on here in verses 31 and 32 is a kind of response to the accusation that you're just going to hang out with non-Christians. We're not. We're going in to help people. We're going in to change their status before God with a message. And because of that, we recognize he wasn't going to people that were absolutely not interested in hearing the message. Levi, Matthew, is bringing Jesus to his colleagues and co-workers, former co-workers at this point, who he thought would be responsive to the message of Christ, and Christ, we're assuming, went into a place where people wanted to hear what he had to say. And I guess if you want to put an asterisk or a footnote to this on letter B, we want to reach people that are receptive. Jesus keeps saying it. We want to look for the ripe harvest fields. The fields are white unto harvest. We're not here to bang our heads against the wall to just argue with people over this. We're looking for people whose hearts have been prepped by the Holy Spirit. And in that regard, let's think about that. That may take me to some places that may not be, on the surface, readily understood. Let me put it this way. If you work at the local jail, let's say, at Theo Lacey, and you say, Pastor Mike, I know you got your clearance at the jails and all that. I got a guy here. He's the worst and most notorious, you know, person in this jail. He is, and you list his rap sheet, all the things he's done. Even among the other prisoners, this guy's seen as the worst. And he's got three friends that are also, you know, the next three worst people in the jail. And these guys are notoriously bad people. I'm going to get you in and have dinner with them, right? Here's the deal. I'm busy tonight if they have no interest in what I have to say, okay? But if someone who works at the jail says, listen, Mike, they want to hear about the message of Christ. They are ready. They want to know what this is all about. Then I'm having dinner tonight. Not with, you know, the pastors of Compass Bible Church. I'm going to have dinner with some notorious sinners in the jail system. You see what I'm saying? Why would I go there? Well, because I don't care who you are. I don't care if you're a mass murderer. See, if I have a message that you are receptive to hear regarding the gospel, I'm going to go there regardless of what my people may think of me. See, we can't have that fortress mentality that says I'm only going to hang out with Christians. My idea is not hanging out with non-Christians, but it's having those purposeful connections with non-Christians wherever they may be found, as long as they are receptive to hear the message of the gospel. Now, I got to deal with a textual matter here, because I think that kind of comparison between receptive and non-receptive is what's being made here, though it's a bit veiled in the passage. Read it again, verse 31 and 32. Jesus said, it's not the well who need a physician, it's those who are sick. I've not come to call the righteous, but sinners to repentance. Recently, and there's only a few copies from the very first printing in 1525 of Tyndale's English New Testament, they have a couple, they're highly valued. Here's some of the irony of it. Number one of the best copies of Tyndale's, and they think there's only three that are extant, still existing from that first printing. One copy is held in downtown London at St. Paul's Cathedral. And they value and cherish that document. But another one went up on the auction block not long ago. Now think about this. One of probably only three existing copies of Tyndale's 1525 English New Testament. It was a better copy than St. Paul's Cathedral had, and people rushed to go make bids on this. Bristol, who ended up, you know, putting in a tremendous bid that was going to bid everybody out of this, they were ready, this college, to purchase this privately held copy of the 1525 New Testament. There were some Americans, well-endowed financially, who got together and stepped up to go to the auction, and they called in the fact that they had a bid that far exceeded what the Bristol group was going to offer. And those Brits passed a law right there at the end of that negotiation and said, I'm sorry, we've just created a new law that will not allow William Tyndale's work to leave the country. The Americans got snubbed, right? So that they could keep William Tyndale's work in the borders that was banned from coming through the borders to get in the first place. You talk about the vindication, the mission field, the plowboys, as well as the clergy and the kings that Tyndale so badly wanted to see and hear the word of God, right? Now cherish it as a national treasure. Now, I know they don't live it, they don't do it, I get that, but there's a small foretaste of the vindication that's coming for you when the people in your workroom turn around and talk when you walk in, because last week you talked to someone about Christ and they all got all bent out of shape. For when they say things on Facebook about you because some post you put up that made it clear that you stood with Christ, the vindication is coming. Today's targets of gossip, defamation, and slander are the kingdom's heroes. And maybe in time, you can look ahead with the eye of faith and realize, with the coming of the kingdom of God, you want to be on the right side of history. I say that to kind of flip that phrase on its head quite often. Everybody's talking about being on the right side. I want to be on the right side of history. And when Christ comes back, I want to be known as the person that not only stood with Christ, but stood up for Christ and spoke out for Christ, even if it cost me my reputation. Let's pray. Thank you, God, for the opportunities that we have to stand with you now in a very different day and yet with a very similar problem of people. When we seek to advance the cause and message of Christ, they don't like it. They'll attack us personally. They'll betray us. They'll say things about us that aren't true. But God, I pray that we would be entrusting ourselves to you, a faithful judge, a great king, a merciful master, who always, as the text says there in the Sermon on the Mount, rewards greatly those who, like the prophets, are reviled falsely because of our speaking up for the truth. Got to get back to the real remedial step that just is the beginning for everyone here. If some in this room are still that kind of cloaked, undercover Christian, people in their office or their workplace or their neighbors don't even know they are Christians, I pray they would get bold. Some people want to be so secretive. Let them know that if they're ashamed of you, you'll be ashamed of them on Judgment Day. So break them out of that kind of timidity. Give them courage because of this sermon today, because of the truth of this passage. Give them courage to know with the right kind of diplomacy and respect when to speak. And when they're fighting the sweaty palms and the quivering stomach and they're thinking, oh, this is going to get me in trouble if I say this, let them know with wisdom and discernment that oftentimes, though it may cost us something, there's always great reward in standing with you and standing on the truth and speaking for you. Just give us the right attitude, as Peter said, with gentleness and respect. May you take our words and change many lives so that maybe around us we might have people in our circle of friends who are former unprincipled people like Matthew, who are willing to take a bribe, extort people, and sell out their own country. That we can sit around knowing because we weren't quiet, we weren't silent, you've used us to be a conduit, a messenger of a life-changing gospel. God, do that for us and give us encouragement along the way, I pray, in Jesus' name. Amen.
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6: Luke 16 and verse 14 says, "Now the Pharisees, who were lovers of money." Paul, prior to getting saved, was a Pharisee, which were the conservative religious leaders of the day. He used to covet, which is a violation of the 10th commandment, which says, "You shall not covet or want something that belongs to someone else." When God saved him, he knew that coveting was wrong. He testifies of it in Romans 7 and verse 7. He says, "I would not have known sin except through the law." He says, "For I would not have known covetousness unless the law said, you shall not covet." Oh, as a Pharisee, he knew this commandment in his head, but he didn't practice it in his heart. Oh, let me ask you this. Are you coveting something that belongs to someone else? You know, the 10th commandment, yes, it says you shall not covet, but then God went on to expound on what that means. He said, "You shall not covet your neighbor's house, his wife, his servant, his ox or donkey, or anything that belonged to your neighbors. However, we covet a person's husband or wife, their well-behaved children. We covet those who can afford maids and butlers." That's what he mean by male and female servants. Maids and butlers. We covet people's bank account. We talk about with anger and derision and with our noses up what they can spend their millions on because we wish we had it to spend. I just saw, you know, we got the little, you know, little Alexa, you know, in the kitchen area that got the little TV screen on it. And, you know, it shows stuff that's going on in the world. And I just happened to walk by and I saw, you know, over in Spain, somebody spent $29 million on a painting. And I just laughed because, you know, God has me see things like that when I'm going to be talking about stuff like this. He has me see these things. And I said, $29 million on a painting. And I said, "Well, what I can spend $29 million? The church would be out of debt, and you know, we would just, boy, I tell you, man." You know, Paul said, he said, "I have coveted no one's silver or gold." We covet people's cars. That's what the 10th commandment meant by ox or donkey. We covet their cars. In other words, we covet everything God told us in the 10th commandment not to covet. We do it. Paul says, "I coveted no one's silver or gold," watch this, "or apparel." Oh, how we covet people's clothes, their shoes, their jewelry, and the list goes on and on. Paul said, "I didn't do that." God cured Paul of coveting. And he says it here. See, when you realize that you have been commended to God and to the word of his grace, he will break you of things that are not right. Now, how? How will God do this? By teaching us, here it is for you note takers, by teaching us contentment. Paul will later write in Philippians 4 in verse 11, he says, "For I have learned in whatever state I am to be content." And as we can see, contentment is a virtue that is learned. How? The very next verse, Philippians 4:12 tells us, I know how to be abased and I know how to abound. Everywhere in all things, I have learned both to be full and to be hungry, both to abound and to suffer need. Oh, what a powerful verse, because in it, we see from Paul's own words how covetousness was broken in his life. He said God allowed him in whatever state he was in to be content. How? In the classroom of life. He learned, contentment is learned, how to have a lot and how to have it all taken away from him. How to abound and how to suffer need. But through it all, he was learning to be content in whatever state he was in. Oh, there are a lot of you, a lot of people here today who need to hear this next statement slowly. In whatever state you're in. Virginia. To be content. I say this because this duty station, this job, or this living arrangement here, it's been difficult for you. It's been difficult. And God is teaching you to be content in whatever state, the state of Virginia, that you're in. My dear friend in Lynchburg, Virginia, I'm gonna have him come and share with us, maybe in May or something. But he taught me this very early on. We were on staff together in California, the church in California, and he came here. He started the church 1 month before, 2 months before I did. He started Calvary Chapel Lynchburg in August of 94. I started here in October of 94. And so, I used to tell people in California, I used to tell folks, it's going to take an act of God to get me to leave California. Sunny, sunshine, palm trees, beaches and stuff. It was always sunny. It just never rained and just sunny blue skies. You can plan anything you want to plan outside because it's going to be sunny out. I just loved it out there. You got to understand, I came from the hood. I came from Gary, Indiana. I came from the hood and we ain't seen nothing like that. I tell people, take an act of God to get me to leave California. So it did. And so I came here. So for months and watch it, and even years, I longed to go back to California. And so I was talking to him one time, man, I can't stand it here, man. Virginia, man, just stink. And, Virginia, the people rude and, people. And the attitude-ish, and I tell him, man, this plan, I'm ready to go back to California. And he said, let me tell you something. He said, you remember Paul said, in whatever state I am to be content. He said, whatever state. And that hit me like an arrow going through my heart. I said, that's good, bro. That's good. And I say that because there are many of you who are in the military, you come here and, you don't like this duty station here, whatever. You're on Eustis, you're at Langley, you're whatever, and you don't like it here, man. You're talking, man, get me out of here, get me out of here. In whatever state, you got to learn how to be content. This is critical. I had to learn this lesson. See, He's teaching you to be content here before he move you anywhere else. Watch this. Singles, you will not find Mr. or Mrs. Wright until you learn contentment in being a single. Not until. If you're so occupied with finding Mr. and Mrs. Wright, you will never find them. Because God needs to teach you contentment. Can you be content with being alone? And not until you can answer that sincerely to God Now, see, here's the thing. We already know you don't have the gift of being single. You're looking for Mr. and Mrs. Right. So that's not the issue. The issue is trying to find Mr. and Mrs. Right, and God will elude them from you, keep them from you. Not until you learn how to be content with being a single. Watch this. Not until you learn how to use your singleness for God. You don't have any constraints. You don't have anybody at home. Where you been? You're 10 minutes late. Where you been? You said you'd be back at some. Where you been? You don't have that mess to deal with. You don't have to answer to anybody. Who you got to answer to? You go home and just chill. Pick up and go as you please. You don't have nobody to answer to. You don't have anybody calling you up. Oh, can you get a, you know, get a gallon of milk on the way home? You know, I ain't got, what do you mean get a gallon? Didn't you, you just went to Walmart. What's going on? You don't have that conversations. You know you out of milk. You go get you some. You don't have anybody calling you up, making you detour. You don't have that mess until you use your contentment for the Lord. Contentment is learned and is the key to being set free from covetousness, because you learn to be content with what you have. Oh, somebody needs to hear that. Need to hear that again. Not until you learn contentment. It's not until you content with being in that apartment before God opens up a house for you. See? You complain, and these neighbors, and they got their music, they banging on the door, bang, boom, banging on the walls, and boop, boop, boop, boop, boop, boop. Not until you learn that contentment being in that part. See, Paul said, I learned how to be abased. I learned how to abound. I learned how to have a lot. I learned how to suffer need. All of that was the classroom of life. That was the lesson plan of life that was going to break him from covetousness. Because he's had a lot. Then he had nothing. He was raised up. He was put down. God was teaching him in all these phases, just be content where you are. Maybe you're in a good season right now. Be content with that. Amen. It can all be gone. I tell people all the time, they say, oh, Pastor Tony, my pastor friend, man, you speak all over the country and all these conferences. And stuff. I say, let me tell you something. It's only by the grace of God. I said, that stuff can be taken away in a half a heartbeat. I said, I'll take none of that stuff for granted. I don't take any invitation for granted because it can all be gone. I know how to be abased. I know how to abound. I had to learn contentment. Classroom. You never graduate. Because there's a new level of contentment. There are levels to this thing. Some of you need to learn it. Some of you need to learn it. Now, Paul was totally different from the false teachers going around ripping the people off financially. Jesus said in Matthew 6:24, you cannot serve God and money. Can I stop right there? I was thinking about this again this morning as I was going over my notes. There are many pastors and leaders that need to take heed to what Jesus just said. You cannot serve God and money. But there's a whole doctrine, a whole teaching in the church today. God wants you wealthy and healthy. Blab it and grab it. Name it, claim it. It's yours. Look at that billfold and say, you billfold, you be full of money, you big billfold. I'm claiming it. We got a whole teaching. Jesus said, you cannot serve God and money. But we have a whole teaching that's throughout the world now, not just in the United States, throughout the world, that is based upon godliness as a means of gain. Jesus said, you cannot serve God and money. He said, no man can serve two masters. If you serving money, you ain't serving me. And if you serving me, you won't serve money. Why do we, why are these verses put here and people of my ilk is not going to believe it? This is what Jesus said. You cannot serve God and money. Then they go around saying Jesus was wealthy. And if Jesus wasn't wealthy, then why did he have a treasurer? Oh. Jesus said, foxes have holes and the birds of the air have nests, but the Son of Man has nowhere to even lay his head. Jesus said, I'm homeless. But then we're going to have this kind of teaching. He said, you can't. And this is what the speakers that used to go through this area, they used to rip people off financially. Hebrews 13:5 says that we need to be content with what we have. So Paul testifies that he had not coveted anyone's silver or gold or apparel. Then he wanted them to confirm what he was saying in verse 34 by saying, yes, you yourselves know. He said, with these hands, I have provided for my necessities. We know from Acts 18 and verse 3 that Paul's occupation was a tent maker. Not only did he provide for his own hands, but for the needs of others, because he said, and to those who were with me. Look what it said there in verse 35. It says, I have shown you in every way by laboring like this that you must support the weak and remember the words of our Lord Jesus that he said, it is more blessed to give than receive. Now we see that Paul is now telling them to follow his example with the phrase, I have shown you in every way. Oh, he tells them and us the motive of why we should work. Not to try to be rich, but to, number one, support the weak. Jesus said in Mark 14 and verse 7, for the poor you have with you always. And whenever you want to do good for them, you can do good for them because they're going to be around all the time. So God gives us jobs so that we may help those who are weak, poor, and less fortunate. So don't turn your little snooty little noses up at folks on the corners begging. Now, some of them, they are out scamming. Some of them are. We know that. To me, I'll give you a couple of dollars just for you to have the courage to stand out there like a fool with a sign and hold up saying, I need some money. I'll give you a couple of dollars just for you, the courage to do that. But we know some of them are scamming, but some of them are really in need. Jesus said, the poor you have with you always. So some of them are in need. So we work so we can help those who are weak, poor, and less fortunate. But then Paul says that God gives us jobs to, number one, watch this. I mean, number two, should I say, it's more blessed to give than receive. Now, this isn't recorded in any of the Gospels, Matthew, Mark, Luke, and John. But according to John 21 and verse 25, it says that there are many things that Jesus said that are not written down. So either he got it from when Jesus appeared to him in the Arabian desert for 3 years, like Galatians 1 and verses 17 and 18 says, or the apostles heard it from Jesus and they handed this word down. But I have to ask us here, do you know the blessedness of giving? We can never outgive God. You've heard me say that many times. And you've heard me say many times that I will never, ever ask you to do anything that I don't do myself. When we were looking for, you know, for finances to build all this out in the children's ministry and all that sort of stuff. Hey, let me tell you something. I tried to lead the way in giving. Because I would never ask you to do. See, the Marine Corps taught me to lead leadership by example. So therefore, I would never ask you to do something I don't do. So, I give. I understand the blessedness of giving. The blessedness that comes from not allowing money to rule your life. To give, watch this, to give yourself out of stinginess. Giving is a way of breaking you of your stinginess and trying to hoard money. Giving is a way to break you. Break you. Because we're all stingy and selfish. We are. moms are less stingy than we as men are, but we stingy and selfish. Moms will give you, you know, kid just finished eating, you over there finally get a chance to eat, you get it to the last bite. Can I have that? And they give it. They give it. And, you know, man, can I have that? No, you just say, get out of here. Beat it, kid. Be there. I love seeing my sons handle their children opposed to my daughter. And my daughter just give, you know, she give their kid. My son, beat it, kid. You just say, get out of here. And I just laugh. But to a certain degree, we all stingy. And the way you get out of that, you break that, is through giving. You give out of stinginess. That's the best way to do it. Now, look at verses 36 to 38 so we can wrap it up. It says, and when he had said these things, he knelt down and prayed with them all. Then they all wept freely and fell on Paul's neck and kissed him, sorrowing most of all for the words which he spoke, that they will see his face no more. And they accompanied him to the ship. Now, after Paul wrapped up his speech, verse 36 says that he knelt down and prayed with them all. They all wept freely and fell on Paul's neck in verse 37 and kissed him. What a sorrowful but yet beautiful picture of genuine Christian love. As true believers, this is the kind of genuine love we should have for one another. But there is so much messiness and ugliness in the church that it is sad to see. You have staff in churches don't trust each other, choir members backbiting, devouring one another, members not speaking to each other, see each other in the same church and wanting, you know, make sure they sit on the other side or in a church like ours, go to a different service. I mean, just messy. Jesus said in John 13 and verse 35, he says, by this all men shall know you are my disciples, by the love you have one for another. And this is one of the reasons why unbelievers don't want to come to church, because they see us fighting one another, hating one another, treating each other badly. They said, I don't want to be a part of that mess. They said, why would we come in and be a part of mess? I don't have to come there and be a part of mess. My family's messy enough. And so they said, I ain't gonna come there and be a part of mess. And this is a sad thing, instead of us loving one another. So the people wept, and not only because of the farewell speech he gave, but because they knew that they would see his face no more. And this broke their hearts. They followed them all the way until they got on the ship. They just didn't want to let it go. And so often in the church, we say, you're leaving? Well, good riddance. Don't let the doorknob hit you. And we mumble. I couldn't wait until they left. Paul lived in such a way that they wept when he left. And we will see where Paul and his team traveled, God's will, next time. Let me conclude with this. In part three of this message, Your Last Words, we saw how Paul commended them to God and to the word of his grace. He put them in God's hands where they belong. And so too, you put your children, listen to me, parents. You put your children, your spouse, listen to me, married folks. And if you living together, y'all not married, don't call each other spouse. That's not a spouse. That's reserved for married folks. Married folks. Put your spouse and everybody listen to me, your boss, you put them in God's hands. You can't change people. Only God can. Watch this. You can manipulate people, but you can't change them. You can threaten people, but you can't change them. Proverbs 21:1 says, the heart of the king is in the hands of the Lord like the rivers of water. He can turn it whichever way he wants to turn it. Only God can change people's hearts. Leave them in God's hands. We also saw how Paul commended them to God's word because it is the only thing that is able to build us up and give us an inheritance among those who are sanctified. So spend time in God's word. this upcoming week so God can begin to put you back together again. Many of you came in here broken, hurt, broken, beat up by life. And only God's word can put you. I'm commending you to God and to the word of his grace. Get into this word. Put that stinking phone down for a minute, and get into God's word. Get into his word and let him put you back together again. And finally, if you're having a hard time with coveting what belongs to someone else, come to the one who can set you free like he did, Paul, because it is one of the Ten Commandments that you're going to be judged by. Now, before we close in prayer, we're going to have the worship team come back up. And those who are serving, we're going to let them get to their post. So your experience leaving here can be just as good as when you came. And as they're coming up right now, this is a time for the believers to be in prayer. Because if you're here today, if you've never repented of your sin and accepted Christ as your Lord and Savior, this is the time we're going to give you to ask Jesus to come into your heart and change you. We already know life is short. And we don't know around what corner death is. And the question is, are you ready to meet God? The Ten Commandments is how we're going to be judged. And one of the Ten Commandments we talked about today, you shall not covet. Covet means to be materialistic or greedy for gain. The one before that is you should not lie. If you told a lie, you coveted, you stolen anything, you committed adultery or with your eyes or physically. These are the commandments God is going to judge us by. Are you ready to meet God? Have you repented? Ask Jesus to come into your heart, or maybe you have and you strayed away and you need to come back home. We're going to give you an opportunity now. So let's close in prayer. Father, I pray your Holy Spirit will come upon this room. Lord, we've already prayed last night, this morning. So now, Lord, we're open to you moving by your Holy Spirit. And as every head is still bowed and eye is still closed, if that's you today, if you have not repented of your sin and accepted Christ as your Lord and Savior, and you want to do that today, just slip up your hand. I want to pray for you. If you're here today, just slip up your hand so I can see it, so we can pray for you. Anyone here, anyone today, you don't want to leave here without being sure that Christ is in your heart and in your life. Anyone here, anyone today? Anyone want to, I don't want to rush this moment. Anyone today? And Lord, I just pray for your precious people here. Lord, you know the hearts. You said you need no man to tell you about what's in man, because you know the hearts of all men. And so, Lord, I just pray now. Lord, draw your people closer to you. In Jesus' name, amen.
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3: originating from Calvary Chapel in Costa Mesa, California, with Pastor Chuck Smith. 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
7: Oh, let the Son of God enfold you with His Spirit and His love. 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
8: This morning we'd like to draw your attention to the 19th chapter and verse 9 of 1 Kings. 1 Kings 19, 9. Here the Bible speaks of Elijah, who is down on the mountain called Horeb in the Sinai Peninsula. And he came there unto a cave, and he lodged there. And behold, the word of the Lord came to him and said unto him, "What are you doing here, Elijah?" The Bible tells us that Elijah was a man of like passions, just like you and just like me. We often, when we read of the exploits of these men of God, think of them as some kind of a super saint category, sort of out of our league. I could never do things like Elijah. And we think of them as always being on top of the situation, always victorious. But he was a man that had feelings just like you. He got discouraged just like you sometimes get discouraged. He had his ups, he had his downs. He was a man of like passions just like us. And yet, though he had the same kind of weaknesses and flaws in his character that we have, God was able to use him in a mighty way. And that's the encouraging thing. God can use me with all of my flaws, with all of my failures. God can use me. At this particular point, when we see Elijah, he is at a point of perhaps the greatest discouragement of his whole life. In fact, he is so low that he wants to die. He is running from the threats upon his life. And as he goes south from Jezreel past Beersheba, leaving his servant in Beersheba, he goes a whole day's journey into the Negev wilderness, where he finally stops to rest under a juniper tree. As he sits there totally discouraged, he says, "Okay, God, just kill me. Let's get it over with. I don't want to live any longer." He was discouraged because Jezebel had threatened his life. Interesting to me that he was able to face 850 of the false prophets. He was able to stand up against them without any fear, able to challenge them to a contest before all the people. But now one woman threatens his life and he's on the run. He was discouraged because there was a failure of the materializing of the revival that he was hoping for. I believe that when God showed himself to be God there on Mount Carmel, that Elijah was figuring that this will surely turn the hearts of the people unto God And they will begin now to serve the Lord, and they will forsake the worship of Baal. But such was not the case. The revival was only an emotional experience of the moment. It didn't touch their hearts. For the moment, they bowed down on their faces and said, Jehovah is God. But they went right back to their idolatry. It wasn't a deep and lasting experience of the heart, just something that happened at the moment, as far as it was an exciting emotional thing to see the fire. And usually those conversions that are wrought out in an emotional kind of an experience, unless they go deeper into the heart and the volition of a man, they are usually a shallow experience and not lasting. And he saw the people turning right back unto the worship of Baal, and it was discouraging for him. His hope for revival did not materialize. He was discouraged because he had the feeling of being all alone. He said, they have killed all of the prophets of God, and I am the only one that is left, and they're trying to kill me. God, you're almost out of business. When I'm gone, that's it. You know, it's just about over, God. They've killed all your prophets, they're trying to kill me. God saw his distraught prophet, and God sent an angel to minister to him. He fell asleep under that juniper tree, and the angel came and woke him up and said, eat, for the angel had brought some flesh and something to drink. And so Elijah ate and he drank, and he went back to sleep. And so the angel woke him up the second time and said, eat and drink. And so he ate of the flesh and drank again. Powerful stuff, that angel food. He went 40 days on the strength of the food. 40 days and 40 nights, we are told, on the strength of that angel food. It's interesting to me that God has very different and unique ways of providing for his people. This is the third time that Elijah had been miraculously provided for by God. The first time, when he had fled to the brook Cherith and was hiding there, God sent ravens every morning and every evening with food for him. When the brook Cherith dried up and he headed over towards the area of Tyre and Sidon, the city of Zarephath, there a widow woman provided for him, but in an unusual way. She said she just had enough flour and oil to make a cake for herself and her son. And then they were going to die. They were going to starve. Elijah said, you make it for me first and then make it for yourself. And so she made it for him, and she found out that every day there was just enough flour and enough oil to keep making cakes for that day. And through the rest of the whole period of drought, the barrel did not waste away, nor did the cruse of oil. It lasted through the entire drought, the miraculous work of God. Now God sends an angel to feed him. Now, it's interesting, whenever we are in need, we usually figure out ways by which God could help us out of this problem. But you never really think about God sending an angel to your door with a bag of groceries, do you? And you know, it's interesting, and I like it, the fact that God uses such a variety of ways just to show us that he's not limited in the ways to which he can help us. And that we should not be discouraged when we don't see any visible way of working things out. For God has resources that we know nothing about. And God was demonstrating to Elijah that he was able to work in a variety of ways to take care of the needs of his servant. The angel gave to him the sustenance for the journey, and he headed on south towards Mount Horeb. What a contrasting picture we see between this prophet of God on Mount Carmel and this same prophet of God on Mount Horeb. On Mount Carmel, he has challenged the prophets of Baal and Ashtoreth. On Mount Carmel, he's surrounded by the multitudes from the tribes of Israel. And as God shows himself victorious over the prophets of Baal and Ashtoreth, and as the fire of God comes down and consumes the sacrifice, and the people fall on their faces saying, "Jehovah is God," we see him in the midst of that tremendous victory. And we see him promising the king, "Get home because it's going to rain." And we see the prophet in the time of tremendous victory. But in the very next scene almost, we see him alone and isolated down on Mount Horeb, hiding in a cave. What a contrast. Mount Horeb was the place where God had given the law to Moses. In the scriptures, it was called the Holy Mount. And it is possible that inwardly Elijah was seeking a confrontation with God. Moses met God here on this mount. Maybe he was searching to meet God on the same mount. It was on this mount that God had made the covenant with the nation of Israel. The covenant that was conditioned upon their serving him and not having other gods. But as he said, "They have broken your covenant." They were bowing down to Baal and to Ashtoreth. And so he is going to the place where God established the covenant, speaking there to God about the broken covenant by the people. As Elijah came to Mount Horeb and was there in the cave, God spoke to him. In the words of our text, "Elijah, what are you doing here?" Now, Elijah evidently did not understand the question. And he began to give God the reasons for him being there, why he was there. God didn't say, "Why are you here, Elijah?" But he answered as though that were the question. "For when the Lord said unto him, 'What are you doing here, Elijah?' he answered that he had been jealous for Jehovah, the God of hosts. And the children of Israel have forsaken your covenant. They've thrown down your altars. They've killed your prophets. And I am the only one left, and they're looking for me to kill me." So he gave God all of the excuses for his being there, the reasons why he was there, but he didn't tell God what he was doing there. God said, "Come out and stand before me on this mount." And so he came out of the cave, and as he was standing there, a tremendous wind came blowing by, so powerful that it tore the rocks and removed them from their places, and they were rolling down the hillside. Powerful, awesome demonstration of wind, and the Lord wasn't in the wind. And then there came an earthquake, and the Lord wasn't in the earthquake. And then there came a fire, and the Lord wasn't in the fire. And then there came the still small voice, and God was in the still small voice. I have seen many times a lot of shaking, and I question whether the Lord was in the shaking. I've seen a lot of fire that I question whether or not the Lord was really in the fire.

Understanding the question or hanging with the alibi that he had used earlier, he repeated the same thing. Lord, I've been jealous for you. And the people have broken your covenant. And they have torn down your altars and they have killed your prophets and I'm the only one left and they're looking for me to kill me. Offered the same old excuses. You know, God isn't looking for excuses. So many times when God comes to us with a still small voice and says, hey, what are you doing? Rather than being honest, and if Elijah had been honest with that question, he said, nothing. I'm hiding. But he wasn't really honest in his answer. He offered excuses to God. And so many times I feel that we're guilty of doing the same thing. God asks us what we're doing, and then we start to alibi, giving the reasons why we're doing nothing. Rather than just confessing, Lord, I'm just doing nothing. But you know, it's sort of bad when you start developing excuses. Because when you get to where you're proficient and good at making excuses, then you're usually good for nothing else. You start excusing everything. I believe that the still small voice of God is saying to many of you this morning, some of you that are discouraged, some of you that have been running, God's saying, hey, what are you doing here? What are you doing in this place of discouragement? What are you doing trying to hide from the call of God? What are you doing here? I have a title to a book that I want to write. I haven't written it yet, and I suppose that one day if I get enough time, I will write it. But the title's been with me for quite a while, and I hope to one day write a book on this title. It is, What in Earth Are You Doing for Heaven's Sake? Think about it a minute. You know, we're doing an awful lot for our own sake. But what are you doing for heaven's sake? What are you doing for the kingdom of God? What are you doing that is really lasting? You see, you have only one life and it will soon be passed. And only what's done for Jesus Christ is going to last. What are you doing that's lasting? God has called each one of us to service. There are many like Elijah that have been discouraged in their service. They haven't seen the results that they wanted to see or were expecting to see. And so they've become discouraged, trying to run from the call of God, trying to hide. And God comes again and says, hey, what are you doing here? Oh, Lord, you know, they're miserable. Those people, I just can't stand them, Lord. It's just horrible what happened to me. You know, they're trying to kill me. What are you doing? Most of us, like Elijah, instead of responding and telling God what we're doing, we give him the excuses why we're doing nothing. Lord, I'm so busy trying to make a living. I'm just having a hard time keeping my head above the water. Lord, it's just not time. And if someday I just have more time, then Lord, I plan to get involved again. You really believe that the Lord's going to accept that lame excuse? He knows how much time you spend in front of the TV and in the pursuit of your own pleasure and entertainment. What are you doing? It would be important for each of us to take an inventory of our lives, to look carefully. What am I doing for God that really counts? Now, I'm afraid that if we took an honest inventory, we would find a lot of us are just really doing nothing that is worthwhile.
How large of an investment of your time and energy do you have in things that are going to pass?

0: away.
1: How much time and energy do you have invested in things that are eternal? Jesus said, don't lay up for yourself treasures on earth where moth and rust corrupt, where thieves break through and steal. But lay up for yourself treasures in heaven. For where your treasure is, there will your heart be also. The Bible tells us that a day is coming when God's going to shake this earth once again until everything that can be shaken shall be shaken, and only that which cannot be shaken shall remain. The whole material world in which we live is going to be shaken right down to the bottom. What will you have when that happens? Will you have anything? Have you made any investments in the eternal things, in the spiritual things, or is your whole life wrapped up in that which is going to burn, the material effete of this world in which we live? Now, God had a work for Elijah to do. Elijah offered his excuse again, and God said, look, get out of here. Get on up to Damascus. Anoint Hazael to be the king over Syria. When you've done that, get on down to Israel. Anoint Jehu to be the new king over Israel. And then get Elisha the prophet and anoint him to be the prophet in your place. Get busy, man. Get back to work. And I like it. Recommissioned by God. Sent back to work. Taken from the place of inactivity and put back to work. The interesting thing to me, though, as I read this story, the interesting thing is that when he ran away, he ran in the opposite direction of what God wanted him to go. You see, his work was in the north, up in Syria, north from Jezreel. He ran south all the way to Horeb. And so now he's got to go on back north to Damascus and take care of God's business in Damascus. And God recommissioned him and set him back to work. You know, I think that the greatest cure for discouragement, for despair, for the poor me, is getting busy doing God's work. You know, as you get busy doing God's work, you soon forget yourself. The pity party is soon over. Because you, as you begin to serve the Lord, begin to realize how blessed of God you really are. Start getting involved. You know, if you will listen today for that still small voice, you might be surprised what God will call you to do. Even this afternoon, maybe he has a mission for you. It could be that God will send you over to encourage someone who's been sick. To serve him in some capacity. To start doing things for the Lord, in the name of the Lord, for his sake. And the wonderful thing about it, as you get busy for him, you'll forget about yourself, your own problems. And you'll begin to experience a sense of fulfillment. Feel good. As you serve him. Let's pray. Father, we come to you today. Thanking you, Lord, for your patience with your discouraged prophets. Your provision for your discouraged prophets and for the recommissioning, your solution, putting them back to work. Lord, those servants of yours today that have become discouraged, have run from the task, doing nothing at Mount Horeb, hiding in a cave. Lord, may they hear your still small voice as you call to them and as you commission them for the work that needs to be done. In Jesus' name we pray. Amen. Shall we stand? I pray that even this day you might hear the voice of God as he speaks to you. Now, I don't know. He might speak to you through the fire. You know, if you're spiritually dull, sometimes he uses more forceful ways to speak to us, like Romaine. Let me finish. Like Romaine tells about the guy who was beating the mule over the head with a club. And someone said, "What are you doing? You're going to kill that animal." He said, "I'm trying to get his attention so I can talk to him." Don't be like a mule. God has to get your attention before he can talk to you. May you hear the voice of God, and may we obey the voice of God as he would guide us into what he would have for us to do for him, even this day. And may you experience really the fulfillment and the joy and the blessedness of spending a day doing his work. In Jesus' name. The Lord bless thee.
0: 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The Lord.
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5: Hello, and thank you for watching His Channel. With an international update, I'm Brian Perez. The suspect in a shooting in northern Germany last month that left six people dead was found strangled in his prison cell. The shooting in Stade, west of Hamburg, took place on June 29th at a facility that provides temporary accommodation for pregnant women or young mothers with children. The victims were employees of the shelter and of the regional youth welfare office. Investigators believe the shooting was related to a custody dispute over the three-month-old daughter of the suspect, a Turkish national born in Germany. He was under investigation on suspicion of murder. He was found dead in his cell at a prison in Bremervoort near Stade. The investigation had so far indicated the suspect killed himself, according to the Regional Justice Ministry in Lower Saxony, which added there was no indication of anyone else being involved. Mexican journalist Francisco Leyva was found dead in the southern state of Oaxaca marking at least the fourth killing of a journalist in the country since June. The state prosecutor's office said it had begun investigations into the killing, adding it has sought assistance from the special prosecutor's office for crimes against freedom of expression. Leyva primarily reported on stories that exposed government corruption and violence linked to criminal groups operating in Oaxaca. Mexico is considered one of the most dangerous countries in the world for journalists. Press freedom groups say the vast majority of crimes against journalists go unpunished. Last year, Reporters Without Borders registered 9 journalist killings in Mexico, the deadliest year of the last 3. The French Parliament gave final approval to a bill barring children younger than 15 from social media, making France the first European Union member state to impose an outright age limit. The Senate adopted the compromise text 243-2, and the National Assembly followed hours later 279-81. The ban covers new accounts from September 1st, while platforms have until January 1, 2027 to close accounts already held by under 15s. The law also extends the school cell phone ban to high schools and exempts online encyclopedias, educational repositories, and open source development platforms. It carries no penalty for children or parents. The measure is a signature reform of the final term of French President Emmanuel Macron, who ordered the bill to be fast-tracked to take effect from the new school year. Following the law's adoption, Macron hailed it as a major advance. The law does not prescribe how platforms must check ages. Opponents said they did not dispute the harm social media can inflict on children, but warned that the bill puts civil liberties at risk. The law will be referred to the Constitutional Council, which has 1 month to rule on it. And Germany's national railway operator said it is banning alcohol consumption at all stations on the network in an effort to improve security and cleanliness for employees and passengers, though there will be exemptions, including for station bars and restaurants. Deutsche Bahn said the ban will be introduced step by step at all 5,400 stations in Germany by October 15th. Bans have already been introduced at 30 stations. People who flout the ban will be kicked out of stations, and multiple offenders could be given a permanent ban from the premises. In a statement, Deutsche Bahn CEO Evelyn Palla pointed to a brutal and senseless attack this month in which an intoxicated passenger is alleged to have beaten and kicked a member of security staff during a ticket check. The employee fell out of the moving train door and was injured. With an international update on his channel, I'm Brian Perez. Thank you very much for watching, and God bless.

So glad you've tuned in today. My name is Mike Fabar, as your host on today's Bible Questions, a time where you get to ask your questions about whatever is on your mind related to the Christian life, related to the Bible, doctrine, theology, whatever it is that you're facing. We'd love to be a source of biblical insight for you. And the way for you to get involved in the program is for you to go to the number at the bottom of your screen, take out your phone, your texting app, and just text us your question. Be great to get your name if you want to, and then just give us a succinct sentence or two about your question, and we will put it here on our list, and we will answer it. Even if your question you think is silly, dumb, small, we would love to take a shot at answering your question, and we just enjoy doing that to give you some insight. It'll eventually get here to the top of the list, and just keep watching, and we will answer that. My name is Mike Fabares. If you want to know more about me, go to PastorMike.com. I pastor Compass Bible Church, and head of a church planting movement. We're planting churches in different countries and different states across the country and right here in Southern California, including my own 21 years ago in Aliso Viejo. And if you want to learn more about what we do, a lot of free material at PastorMike.com. You can check it out. But today we're here answering questions. Let's look at Lucinda's question. Such a great question. And I love the way you asked it. What makes a miracle? What does it mean? The Bible uses the word, is it different from a sign or a wonder? Tell us about that. That's great. Okay, let's talk about that because this is not as simple as some people think. First, let's look at the three words, miracles, signs, and wonders. I think that's a great way that we should understand each of those. Miracle, we'll deal with that in a minute, but that has to do with the act itself. A sign has to do with what God's purpose is in giving us that act. And then a wonder is simply a word to describe what it does to people, kind of drops their jaw, you know, opens their mouth like, wow, that's amazing, right? Because it's unusual. So a sign, that's important because it's not just to satisfy, you know, curiosity or just help someone out of a jam. Miracles are pointing to something. They're purposeful in God's economy. All right, let's look at miracles itself, the miracle. Miracle is much more rare than you may think in Scripture, but there are two kinds, two categories. And they're not given to us in two categories, but all you have to do is look at them and observe them, and you'll see, wow, these are two different kinds of categories. And I like to illustrate it this way in the book of Acts. You have two different jailbreaks, Peter and Paul. And in those two jailbreaks, you get two different means by which they're done. One is by the means of an earthquake, and one is supernatural with an angel, you know, making this jailbreak happen with gates opening on their own. And there's no means by which this happens that we could point to and say, yeah, we know this phenomenon. This is a natural phenomenon. And what makes it a miracle is that it was the timing. So there are miracles that have a natural explanation, but the timing is the divine intervention. So I'm working backwards here, but let me just start with the word divine intervention. It is God's intervention, not that he's not involved in every single thing. The bird doesn't fall from the ground apart from your father. There's not a follicle of hair on your head that God is not involved in. That's just after the bird falling, he talks about your hair. There's not a hair that falls from your head apart from the Father. He's got them all numbered. So obviously God's involved in everything, but when it comes to something that is like, wow, look at that. It's a sign or a wonder, right? The jaw drops, or we say, look here, God's involved. Those things can either be naturally explained, but the timing is amazing. That's the thing that makes you say, wow, and points to God. Or it just breaks natural law. There's no natural explanation. Now, those two things, right, are all under the umbrella title of miracle. It's something that is miraculous, something that is a God thing, I like to call it. So God has intervened, right? Did he do it and use natural means, or did he use a supernatural means, right? When a raven brings food to Elijah, well, ravens sometimes carry food in their beak, and sometimes they drop it in a certain place. Well, dropping it at a certain time when God needs, you know, when Elijah needs food, That's a miracle. That's a God thing. It just is using a natural means. Manna drops out of the sky. That's not a natural means, right? There's no natural. That's a God thing without a natural means.
See, that's breaking natural law. That's suspending natural law. But ravens coming, also a God thing, also a miracle, but utilizing natural means, right? In Philippi, earthquake, freeing them from the jail and stocks breaking. Well, natural means. We know about now, at least, plate tectonics, and they knew about earthquakes then. They were recorded in history and happened, and no one, you know, said, oh, every time it's pointing to some direct answer to prayer, as it did in Philippi. So if you understand that, you can start to make distinctions in Scripture and say, okay, we know God is intervening often in response to prayer as we see it, and we know sometimes he does it using natural means and supernatural timing, or supernatural timing and supernatural means. And God is doing it for a purpose, with a sign. This is pointing to God and a particular purpose. Usually, as we'll see, if you read Hebrews chapter 2, verses 1 through 4, it's to authenticate the message. Think of the very first set of these. The first set of these miraculous signs was Moses there as he's about to set himself up as the great prophet who's going to end up writing the first five books of the Bible. So this mouthpiece of God to write the first five books of the Bible is authenticated by these signs and wonders. And these signs and wonders, called miracles, are going to say, this is my mouthpiece, this is my man. He's the one who's going to write these books, and you better listen to them. You better not disregard him. That was the pattern. Just like with the prophets, Elijah and Elisha, that period of time, lots of miracles that surrounded the founding of that classical period of the prophets, the school of the prophets, as it's sometimes called, and you have the prophets here associated with that group, and those miracles authenticated these guys, that these are God's guys. These are people that are going to be listened to as an authoritative voice, many of them writing prophets, and we have the product of their writings, and we know this is God's word. We had the law, the prophets, and then we had the apostles in the New Testament doing miraculous signs, writing what Christ had done and what he taught. He, of course, Christ and the apostles had the most miraculous events, most supernatural. And by that, I mean the suspension of natural law kinds of miracles. And weren't just timing miracles. So that's what we mean by miracles. That's what we mean by signs, pointing to the authentication usually of divine revelation. And awe would be like, if you saw one, you would be slack jaw too, saying, wow, that's a wonder. You would wonder at that. That's amazing. So, Lucinda, that's the answer to that question. And this isn't just to satisfy people's curiosity, as 1 Corinthians chapter 1 says. It's a evil and perverse generation. That's quoting Jesus, of course, but talking about people seeking a sign. A lot of people want a miracle, and they want a miracle for the selfish reasons. And Jesus said, we're not here to do that. As a matter of fact, people, when they started asking for them, he said, the only sign you're going to get, that everyone's going to get, and that is a resurrected Christ, the sign of Jonah. You're going to see someone rise from the dead, and the whole Christian faith is going to be based on the resurrection of Christ from the dead. I hope that helps. All right, Sarah asks, who's really in control of one's soul? Right? Is it yourself? Is it possible to sell your soul? Sometimes you hear of celebrities doing or people doing for fame and fortune. What does the Bible say about that? All right. Well, the Bible's clear. Ezekiel, I think, chapter 18 talks about the fact that God is in charge of every soul, right? God makes the soul. God is in charge of the soul. God is the person who has the immaterial and material part of everyone is God owns everyone. So God makes everyone, designs everyone, and the immaterial and material part, the spirit and the body, God owns it all. And if you're a Christian, you're doubly his, because not only did he make you, and he's owner by being the manufacturer, but he's the owner by being the redeemer. And so everything is owned by God. But let's just talk about the non-Christian, because you're talking about celebrities, non-Christian. Can you sell your soul? You can't sell something that's not yours in that sense. But can you have this kind of, I'm going to commit my allegiance to Satan, and maybe Satan will have deep pockets and give me something in exchange for that? Well, that's happening practically all the time, and it doesn't take some big, you know, pentagram kind of ceremony. If you were to ask yourself, did Judas sell his soul? Well, yeah. According to John, he was pilfering out of the treasury of the apostles all the time. So he was already compromised
compromised his soul for money, and then he ends up, you know, the ultimate sin of Judas was selling out Christ for 30 pieces of silver. So, yes, he had sold his good standing that he could have had, theoretically, for money. And we see people all the time cashing in, just like Eve cashed in for thinking she would have something that's pleasing to the eyes and good for gaining knowledge, which was deceptive. I mean, it was the kind of knowledge she really didn't want at the end of the day. And it was good for fruit, and she said, I want that. So she sold her good standing with God for that. That's happening all the time. But it's not as though it's some kind of dramatic exchange and deal that someone is having in some seance and saying, I'm going to sell my soul to you. It is the compromise. And the compromise of sin, and so often the habitual connection to some addictive sin that happens all the time in people's lives. So I'm going to say Satan is a great deceiver. He's one who comes to steal, kill, and destroy. Does he steal the person's freedom? No, people are already, as non-Christians, in bondage to their sin. They're dead in their transgressions and sins. But can they make that worse? Well, sure they can. I mean, you look at every alcoholic or drug addict or whatever, someone who's addicted to anything, you think, okay, they have compounded the problem of their own sin by digging deep holes of entrenchment into their own enslavement. So Satan is behind all that, of course, right? He's the tempter. He's the one who is the adversary of God. He's the one who comes to mess up the creation of God. He's a roaring lion seeking someone to devour. So all of that is connected. There is a demonic conspiracy in that sense against everyone's soul, but not in the graphic way that you may think. As sometimes you mentioned celebrities in your question, and I'm concerned that sometimes we turn this into a caricature when that in fact is not the case. All right. Have someone asking here about is everything happening for a reason? Is the concept of everything happening for a reason, is that really biblically true? Everything happened for a reason. I'm not sure what part of that you're concerned about, and let me take it from a couple different angles. The all things that you may be thinking of comes from Romans chapter 8, verse 28. And that's, I'll just quote that, and it's quoted often, that we know that God works together all things for good to those who love God and are called according to his purpose. And you say, okay, well, all things, is he working all things together for good? Well, that passage clearly says he is, yes. So for the Christian that's called according to his purpose, God is working all things together for good. And in that sense, we look in the Bible and we see that so often the things that seem bad are meant for good. Go back to the end of the book of Genesis when Joseph looks at all that happened to him, his brothers being envious, selling him into slavery, and he ends up in prison in Egypt and then rises to be the guy who understands the dreams and saves the nation of Egypt and ends up saving his own family through the famine. It's like, oh, God meant it for good. You meant it for evil. So God is using the bad for good, and God certainly loved Joseph, and his favor was upon that fourth-generation patriarch. And yes, we say, yes, that worked for good. And the New Testament promise for us as God's children is, yeah, if you're called according to his purpose, the purpose of God is going to be worked out for good. So in that sense, yes. But if your skepticism is like every little thing that happens is some kind of for a reason for good, I can see where you might, you know, turn your eyebrow up at that. Like, is that parking space? And, you know, is that pair of shoes or the shoelace broke? Or I don't know, whatever it might be, that piece of gum I stepped on. All I can tell you is, you know, I wouldn't, you know, get sucked into the vortex of analyzing all of that. I would just say my life as it's lived, the sense of all that the Bible says, is comforting enough for me to know that as I go through my life, I know that the Bible, as it's stated, and the promise God sets on my life is, I'm going to trust God in the working out of my life, that he's working a plan together that is going to end up at the end of time, that God's going to say, I got my will done through that life, and I'll trust him in that. My job is just to try to be faithful and be a good steward of what he's given me, and I'll trust the ups and downs, the left turns, particularly the things I can't control, like Joseph, if he ends up being the victim of violent circumstances, he's going to trust God through that and state for me, from a biblical perspective, God's involved in all that. Just like in the book of Acts, that
Jesus was delivered up by evil men, but obviously a part of God's plan. And that plan was ultimately for good. And that becomes a paradigm for us not to stress. And we shouldn't stress that, man, maybe things are out of control or I'm on plan B or plan C or plan D. We got to stop worrying about that. As Matthew chapter 6 says, we cannot live with that kind of burden of worry. I can't control the world. I can't control, you know, if I go downstairs and my car is ripped off and, you know, my house is broken into, or if there's an earthquake today and my house burns down. I can't control the things I can't control. And even what I can control, in a sense, I got to realize is all under God's oversight. And so I'm going to live with peace, knowing that God is my helper, to quote Hebrews chapter 13. I'm not going to fear, right? God is with me. He will never leave me, never forsake me. God's got a plan. He's bigger than me. I'm going to walk in that plan with peace. I'm going to roll everything over to God, as it says in Proverbs 16. I'm going to do what God would want me to do as best as I can. I'm going to fail in the days that I fail. I'm going to pick myself back up and ask for God's forgiveness and move forward. And this is what we ought to do, without getting into maybe the minutia of thinking, you know, did I stub my toe here for the reason? What's the reason? I'm not going to worry about the detail and trying to interpret every detail, because I would spend all day creating charts and diagrams. And to me, that is certainly not what is intended. But Ephesians 1:11, I certainly know God's going to work everything out according to his will. So I'm going to trust him in that. All right. Someone writes in and says, I heard a radio pastor asking people to say the sinner's prayer and saying that after they said that, they were essentially that they were saved. That seems unbiblical. It seems misleading. What should I think of this? Okay. The sinner's prayer, I've talked about this on the program before. There's no biblical sinner's prayer that I can look to and turn to, you know, Colossians chapter 2, and here's the sinner's prayer. But it's a well-intentioned thought, in the sense that people have said, hey, you're a sinner. You need to cry out to God, call out to God, and be saved. And of course, you say that like you're quoting Romans 10. You think, okay, yeah, those who call on the Lord will be saved. Well, what do I say when I call on to the Lord? I get the fact that you want to help someone do that. So in that sense, it's a well-intentioned thing to say, why don't you say this? That's all that someone is doing when this is done, or when it started to be done. The problem, of course, which I think you recognize in writing this question in, is someone thinks they repeated some words and that they're good now. And I'm thinking, okay, repeating words, right, can't do anything if your heart is not there. As Jesus said, your lips can honor me, but your heart can be far from me. And what matters is not what your lips do. It's what your intention is, what your heart is doing, what your volition is doing. So we need to have a sincere calling on the Lord. And that's why I always love to quote the parable of Christ for the sinner who knows his sin. He's so enveloped in the guilt of his sin that he can't look up to the sky, and he says, have mercy on me, a sinner. I led a guy to Christ recently, and I just camped on that passage, and he got it. I mean, God's grace, he got it. He said, that's it. I have mercy on me, a sinner, and because of Christ, I can trust in Christ because I am a sinner, and that's the means of his mercy and grace. That, right, is what I want, and there's no particular sentence to say other than God save me. And if the faith is in the right place and the repentance is genuine, they're going to be saved. So I get the formulaic problem. That's the concern. This seems too formulaic. It seems like you're just, you know, kind of filling in a dot to dot, and then you've drawn a picture. It's got to be more than that. It's got to be owned. It's got to be sincere. And I'm not saying that someone is not saved just because they point to their salvation as repeating a prayer. It could be repeated. And many people have been saved, I'm sure, repeating a prayer. But many people have been saved without repeating a prayer. But they've called out to God in their own words, in their own way. Some never even uttered a syllable. But they have certainly, in their heart, they've directed to God, a cry to God to say, save me. Right? They've said, I'm a sinner. Have mercy on me. Christ is the answer. Whatever has come out in their direction to God has been the key. So I get that. I don't want the assurance to be I said some words. And I don't want any evangelist or any Christian trying to share the gospel with someone simply to be
hey, if I can just get someone to repeat these words, that's the problem. All right. Excuse me. Michael writes in and says, what do you think of a pastor giving himself the title apostle? That doesn't seem biblical. Do you think it reaches the level of blasphemy? Okay. I think clearly the apostles are the apostles, and there's only 12 of them according to the book of Revelation, that there are going to be 12 apostles' names written on the 12 foundation stones, and the apostles as a technical term with a capital A, apostle Peter, James, John, etc. Those apostles, minus Judas, I think replaced probably by Paul, fulfilled the 12. Jesus liked to talk about the 12. There's 12 of them, just like there are 12 tribes of Israel. Even that, there's some ambiguity about which are the 12 exactly. So the ambiguity is there for whatever reason, but we have 12 and 12, and I don't think your pastor that you heard about is an apostle in that sense. If you want to say I'm an apostle in a small a sense, well, then I just think it's a confusion. Why would I use that word if I'm going to use it in a non-technical sense? Because it really is a Greek word that simply means a sent one. And a sent one, if I'm sent by Christ, I mean, I guess that's a good way to think of yourself. I'm sent by Christ into this neighborhood, into this church, into the world, whatever. That's not a bad thing to say or think, but I wouldn't use the Greek word apostolos, because that's the word we're just transliterating to English, because it is such a specialized word in the New Testament. Can it be used in a non-specialized sense? It is a few times in the New Testament, but it's a Greek word, it's the Greek language, and it just was chosen by the translators in a few occasions to be transliterated, maybe when it, you know, could have been translated, the official messengers and then some unofficial, non-technical messengers, if you follow me. So, yes, I wouldn't want your pastor to call himself an apostle, because there's only 12 apostles if he means apostle, capital A. Sent one, okay, but I wouldn't make that a title. I wouldn't have a business card that says, you know, Mike Fabar is apostle. Rather be called the names that the Bible gives us, which is, I mean, you got three to choose from if you're a pastor, which is poimen, pastor, presbyteros, elder, or episkopos, which is overseer, or the old translations, bishop. So those words all mean you're the teacher, pastor of a church. Great. I wouldn't go beyond that. And the reason is it's the foundational office of the church. Ephesians chapter 2, verse 20. Right? The church was built on the foundation of the apostles and prophets. And Christ himself is the cornerstone. So, yeah, I'm with you on this. Blasphemy, let's just understand the word blasphemy, which is another transliterated word, by the way. It's a Greek word. Blasphemy means to take something that is lofty and sacred and bring it down to something that is not. And in that sense, I can see why, Michael, you might use that phrase, because in fact, that is what you're kind of doing. If I put apostle on my business card, you are bringing something that should apply to 12 to now 13 and whoever else wants to use that word as an office. I'm not in that office, so yes, I can see where that's less than what it ought to be. Blasphemy, though, is usually a word we use in English parlance, English vocabulary, to mean that we have taken like God's name and turned it into something horrible, or even using it in some profane way. So I don't know. We're dealing with two Greek words in ways that I think are different from what they were intended to be initially, and blasphemy and an apostle. So that leaves me with a little less than being emphatic, because yes, it is technically blasphemy. Is it really blasphemy? Not the blasphemy we're thinking of. Is he technically an apostle? Well, not technically an apostle, but could it be loosely? Well, you could loosely be an apostle, but I wouldn't use the word apostle. So I wouldn't use the word blasphemy to describe this, and yet I wouldn't use the word apostle to describe your pastor. Hope that helps. All right. Name was hard there, from Texas, says, I heard someone say that babies wouldn't be raptured. Will they? And if so, what about an unsaved mother who's pregnant? Will the baby be taken up? Okay, let's start with babies. The pastor may be right, or whoever told you that,
there's no guarantee in Scripture that a child will be raptured. That's different than being saved at the end. Let's say there's a six-month-old and the rapture takes place. Let's go back in time. Let's go to Genesis chapter 6. The flood comes, right? There was only 8 adults that get saved from physical death in the ark. Well, plenty of babies, I'm sure, existed all over the world in the ancient world when the flood took place. Who gets condemned in the afterlife? Not the children. I think that's an assembled argument from good theology, and I'm going to say, yeah, I don't think those children are eternally lost. And I got an argument for that. That's a different question. Write it in again. We've answered it many times in the program, but yeah, I think there's a special dispensation of grace for those kids. They don't know their right hand from their left. They don't have an opportunity in that regard, and I do think they're grace for those kids, and the imputation of Christ's righteousness goes to those children. But they die in the flood. Same for the rapture. I don't know. I'm not guaranteed that the children are going to be raptured. Could they be? Maybe. The Bible doesn't tell us. But it just because they're not raptured doesn't mean they're damned and lost. Now, I don't think there's any possible stretch of imagination in my mind that we're going to have children torn from the bodies of preborn children torn from the bodies of their pregnant mothers. That just doesn't make sense to me at all. Just like there wouldn't have been any of that getting transported into the ark during the flood. So, no, I don't think that's going to take place. But let's say that mother comes to term or even doesn't come to term. Maybe the mother gets killed 2 years into, well, that wouldn't work, 2 months into the tribulation. And the baby never comes to term. I think the baby clearly is going to be under a special dispensation of God's imputated righteousness and grace, and I think the baby's going to be eternally in God's grace, but not the mother, if she's rejected Christ and wasn't taken in the rapture. So, yeah, these are interesting theoretical questions, but I don't think we have clarity about children. Could an 8-year-old, 5-year-old, 3-year-old be raptured? It might be, but I don't think so, but I don't know. So whoever you heard say that, they could be right. It is speculative theology. It's speculative conclusions. And I don't think it all would apply to unborn children. All right. Hey, I want to thank you for watching. I could go on here, but with just a few seconds left in the program, I would just want to say, if you've never written in, and I know the program is over for today, but if you would go and take that number at the bottom of your screen, just write it down, because you could have a question tomorrow, tonight, some other time, you're reading the Bible, jot it down and just know we're here as a resource for you, and you can text us at any time, day or night, and that will go to us, and we will have a chance to put it on our database here, our list. It'll get to the program, and we'll get a chance to answer it on the program. We'll certainly force you to watch the program, but your question will eventually come up, and we'll get a chance to answer your question on the program. We just love doing that, no matter what your question is, Christianity, comparative religion, theology, Christian living, calls to ministry, missionary work, whatever it might be. Let us get a crack at that. My name's Mike Fabara. It's been a pleasure to answer your questions today, and we'll see you next time on today's Bible Questions.

be connected to them, because spiritually and in every other way, the future gets built by how effectively we can build a foundation that looks like family. It's how God designed humanity. It's how he designed all of us, really. If you don't do that, I mean, we Solomon, this is what messed him up. He started, you know, having an eye for exotic women. And he also thought, this is really good because I'm making business connections with people in other countries as I marry their daughters. And it looked like a real good idea, and yet it pulled him into idolatry, because if you marry someone who has a different value system than you, then whose value system ultimately wins out? You either end up with a watered-down value system, where you, and it's tragic when someone gets into a real unequal yoke, where it's like, I mean, marriage is hard enough when you both believe the same thing. It's that much harder. And I congratulate some of you who've been able to thrive in a marriage where, wow, you're really, you know, believe different things. I'm not saying it can't ever work. But when you're talking about building a strong future, it needs to be built in that way, starting at a family level as much as is possible. At least when marriages were arranged, you avoided in-law problems. Because now how many people in their marriages is like, well, her parents don't get along with his parents, and then now you have step-parents and everything else. It gets really complicated, and you're trying to weed all of that out when it comes to the holidays, like, wait, whose turn is it, and how do we do this? And in those days, that didn't happen. Because like they're all friends with everyone. They're all family. When two families married, the families married. They were going to be connected. They were going to be unified. I know for us, it was hard for me to see, like, Anne never knew my dad, but my mom was not fair to her at all. And I won't comment on her parents towards me because one of them's still alive, but. You know, but it's like, at least to say, no, it's so important for us to be. Now, we've been so blessed because both of our boys married amazing women. We could not have picked better wives. We like our daughters-in-law better than we like our sons. But I mean, looking at them perfectly, and I always said, my goal was to be a better dad than my dad. And my dad set the bar really low. And then I thought, and I want my sons to be better dads than me. And they totally are, both of them. And it's like, that's how you build a future. And so the children of Israel are understanding that. We need to make family connections. And again, if your family is, maybe you've messed up with your family, or whatever the case, maybe they've just moved off, died off. Nowadays, people move all over the country. They don't always stay together as families. Obviously, that weakens us as people. But whatever your situation, find a family and be connected with that family. Because, you know, this is, our future is the product of what we do as families. And for the nation of Israel, that was true. And that's true of all of us today. So family values is really the first thing that they put in here. And I think that there's a real good reason why. The second thing that they put in this contract / curse, verse 31. If the peoples of the land brought wares or any grain to sell on the Sabbath day, we would not buy it from them on the Sabbath or on a holy day. And we would forgo the seventh year's produce and the exacting of every debt. It's kind of weird. If marriages are the first thing they mention, then the second thing they mention is doing business, working specifically on the Sabbath. Now, a lot of times people misunderstand the Sabbath, and it's hard in our busy society. It's not easy to just, if you were in a place where everyone kept one day as the Sabbath, that would be fairly easy. But
The Sabbath is, you know, the principle of the Sabbath is something that applies to all of us, and this is a specific thing. Like, will you ever limit your business? See, in this case, of course, the Jews being with the Jews, they're not going to try to do business on the Sabbath. They were raised differently. But the real test is going to be, you know what? There are some people that you could actually do business with someone on the Sabbath, and you would make more money, and that would help you greatly, and you could do good things with that money. But it's this temptation to say, well, I can do a little work here and a little work there, and I don't really need to abide by this Sabbath thing. Now, work is important. The Bible says if you don't work, you don't eat. And in this, and the way that we are designed is to work 6 days a week. That's like God's standard. That's kind of how it works. But in our world today, it's a lot more complicated than that, because we have so many other expectations and so much things. Now, for most of history, and certainly for these people, you couldn't work before the sun came up. And once the sun went down, you're done working. They didn't have, you could burn a fire for a while so that you could make your way back home to get to bed, but they had a healthy schedule. And that's something that, because of artificial light and, you know, and because of cell phones and everything else, like, there is never a time when we can't be reached, have access, and do business. And sometimes it'd be like, oh, you don't want to miss this. And we're bombarded with spam of, you know, people wanting to sell you this or that and whatever. And work still has a way of just swallowing you more than ever before. And even, I mean, sometimes lately Ann and I have been kind of turning our lights down lower in the evening, and we'll sit and watch the fire, talk about our day and things like that, and before we go to bed. And it's like, it's amazing how just a little bit of peace can actually kind of let you know, wow, you've kind of been, you're tired, you're worn out, you needed a break. And it's hard because there's always stuff for us to do. But what this principle is here is to find a work-life balance. Work, for sure. You should never just stop working completely. There's always something that you can do. But at the same time, find a rhythm to it. Make sure that you, because the Sabbath isn't, again, it's not made for to help God out. The Sabbath is made for people, Jesus said. Sabbath was never a big day for worship. There are people who, you know, talk about, oh no, most Christians don't keep the Sabbath. But in our church, we do. We meet on Saturday, we keep the Sabbath legalistically. That's not the spirit of Sabbath at all. I mean, if we decided, like, we're going to do church on Saturday as our Sabbath, well, how am I supposed to rest? How are the ushers and all the other pastors and the worship leaders and everybody, and people that do coffee? And we're like all working on the Sabbath. The Sabbath is when you don't work. It's not a day of worship. It's a day of stopping. And, you know, I wonder sometimes, when do we, and I ask myself this periodically, where I'll just sit for a while and just stare at the ocean and do nothing and go, wow, this is kind of amazing. I have to force myself to do it because I always want to multitask. I'm driven. It's not just that, oh no, I might miss a business opportunity. I mean, my business is ministry. And if I wanted to, I could speak somewhere every night. I could do so much more. Everybody has all kinds of, everyone in my life, you know, of ministry has agreed on two things. That number one, I do too much. And number two, they have something else they think I should do. But Sabbath isn't that. Sabbath is throw the brakes on. Stop it. Learn to have that rhythm. And so he was telling them, hey, business is going to be booming once you get this city going. Jerusalem's going to be popular. Most of the people wouldn't live there. Most of them are going to be coming there. So if you live here, this is a great way for you to find a way to serve people with your business. But
you make this commitment. There are going to be regular times when I stop. And for them, it was this from Friday night to Saturday night, but it was also every 7 years there are things that would shut down. They had different things. But I think the principle of life for me in all of this is, do we at least try to find a work-life balance? And you have to be creative. I mean, especially when you have kids, there are ways that you're always going to be juggling something. But at the same time, and I was really proud of my son, Will, who's a civil engineer. And he's like, I'm trying to be as objective as I can. He's an amazing civil engineer. I watch him with his customers and stuff, and he's incredible. But when he was younger, he decided, I'm going to limit the size of my business. I don't want to have a huge firm because I want to be able to do stuff with my kids, my wife. I want to go on surf trips. I want to do things like that. And so he has limits to what he'll do in his business. He could get richer, but what would he sacrifice for that? Every one of us has to face that kind of question. Okay, what is the price of you doing more? When in the end, when your life ends, most of what you did won't matter all that much anyway. Sorry to tell you that, but that's the truth. And so, like, how do you make these work-life balance decisions? For some people, it might be you're not working enough. You need to get busy doing something. And for others of us, God may be telling us, you also need to know how to stop. You also need to know when to say no, how to take a break, how to draw a line. And so they decided right up front, we're going to build our families on a solid foundation and support the future people in our generation. And at the same time, we're going to work hard. But we're not just going to keep working just because it's profitable. We're going to draw a line. We're going to keep this Jewish tradition that's actually for our good. And then the last thing down in verse 32, the third thing they promised, signed the contract. Also, we made ordinances for ourselves. These are some laws we made up. To exact from ourselves yearly 1/3 of a shekel for the service of the house of our God. This is in addition to their tithe. For the showbread, for the regular grain offerings, for the regular burnt offerings of the Sabbaths, the new moons and set feasts, for the holy things, for the sin offerings to make atonement for Israel, all the work of the house of our God, with the priests and burning on the altars and sacrifices and ordinances of the first fruits of our crops and of our cattle and of our kids and of our dough and our offerings and fruit and trees and all this stuff. Lay it all out. We are going to be generous. That's what we're committing to do. And then ultimately, you know, as it comes down to

You know what? In the same way that putting limits on your time of work is good for you, putting limits on your finances is as well. Now, if you really do work, then you're certainly going to have discretionary funds. But what you do with those funds really matters. And so it's like, no, you don't. You can't always think, well, I might need this, or I might want to do that, or how about this, or I'm not sure if I want to support that. The point is not even, I would say that your life would be better if you would take some of your money and flush it down the toilet than if you spend everything that you have. Because the idea of letting go of some of it is a really important discipline. In the same way that letting go of a business opportunity because you're going to take a break, you know, in the same way that putting time and effort into building a solid family because the future is worth it, in the same way with our stuff, it's really good for us to just give to something. Now, again, it isn't just like about, in their case, I mean, think about it. They're building up Jerusalem, and it's going to have visitors all the time. All sorts of things are going to be happening. There are needs, but he isn't saying that because they're going to need it. They decided to give because this was a personal commitment for them. Giving is not for the sake of God. Giving is healthy for us. In the same way that finding a good work-life balance is good for us, giving to something is beneficial as well, with a freedom. I mean, I think that, you know, in some ways, as you think about the team that just went to Cambodia, well, they're paying to go to another country. But that's sacrificial. That's something that they are doing to make a difference, but it's not, they're not like, oh, no, if you work hard and handle things correctly, manage your life accurately, you'll be able to then be free to get involved and go help, you know, go on a missions trip. I think that even just a trip, for instance, I mean, this is all about supporting Jerusalem. So for me, as we look forward to going to Israel, that's something that as you do it, it's a worthwhile expense because we're actually supporting the same place that they were supporting by going, I really want to be more connected to that. And so it's about disciplining ourselves in such a way that from the standpoint of our families, to our work-life balance, to our generosity, and we, you know, like the church, that's why when the kids go to camp, what we charge the kids for camp is not what camp costs. Camp is so expensive nowadays that most of our kids wouldn't be able to go. But as a church, we feel like we lower the price of camp so that they can afford it. And then we, you know, we'll let the kids sell donuts so they feel like they're a part of it, that they're putting work into it. And it's not like, wow, that makes a whole ton of money or whatever. It makes us feel good. I like going, I don't eat donuts because I'm diabetic. But when our kids are selling donuts for, you know, to go to camp, then I go put in $100 and take a donut and eat it. And I feel like God's probably going to make me okay from that. But it's like, no, that's the way I'm apart. When I see the kids, saw the kids Friday getting ready for camp, I'm like, wow, we are doing this. This is really cool. We are participating. But you know what? If you meet somebody at church and take them out to lunch, that's a part of it too. It's all about saying, I'm not going to hang on to what I have, but I'm going to share because that discipline is beneficial for me. Sure, it helps others too, but that's not the point. The point is ultimately here, and what's true with all of these things? You know, in the first place, committing to building strong marriages for the future, that's something that, I mean, when you know, you raise your kids and you see them going off and it's like scary and you're so worried, but what do? You trust God. If your kids, for some of you, maybe your kids are making bad decisions right now.

you going to do? Preach at him? Yell at him? Or are you just going to go, I have to trust God. I raised him the best I could. I'm always here to help and to support them. But you know what? I'm going to trust him. So generationally, you trust God. At the same time, work-life balance, you work, you work, you work, you work six times, and then you go, it's time for a break. I'm gonna take a rest here. I love Danny, his song from the 23rd Psalm is so cool. You know, just, you know, how he comforts me. You know, he makes me rest in fields of green. So powerful. But that involves trust. You can't rest if you don't, if you think that it, life depends on you taking care of everything. And at the same time, you can't be generous if you're afraid that you're going to end up with nothing. I mean, that won't happen. The Bible makes it really clear. No, if you are being generous, God will always take care of you as long as you're working. If you're not working, you don't eat. But in the end, all of these things are about, if we're going to build a nation together, then we're going to have to do it by deliberately, intentionally trusting God, believing in him, taking steps of faith, living our lives in such a way that we allow God to be God, that we don't ever get to where we're just trusting what it is we trust. If the children of Israel had followed these guidelines, things would have turned out a lot better for them. 70 AD, the city that they loved was destroyed because they failed to follow these simple guidelines that they all, every one of them, everyone who was old enough to understand it, signed it and said, yep, that's what I want to do. How cool would it be if we raised a generation that said, we're going to commit ourselves to these principles as well? At least it's a place to start. I think a lot of times we can send the wrong message to the next generation and make them feel like you need to be cheap, you know, and you need to be busy, and you, all of the things that we're saying not to do, we're teaching them by the way that we do it in order to do it. And then sometimes we're just hateful and angry, and we wonder why kids grow up and reject our faith when you look at the way that we practice our faith and go, yeah, I can see why they wouldn't want to imitate that. There's nothing that's trusting God about any of that. I saw on Facebook, Kathy Laurie had put a picture of her with Mike Pence, former Vice President Mike Pence. And she said, Mike Pence came over for breakfast with Greg and I. And there's a picture of Kathy with Mike Pence and a little table with nice silverware out and everything. And Christians thrashed her. The comments on the thing, because they hate Mike Pence so much because, well, when we were protesting at the Capitol, he could have violated the Constitution, and now we hate Mike Pence. And people, these are Kathy Laurie's friends. And they're like, he's a rhino, he's all, and I'm like, what? I made a comment on it as well. I said, Kathy, I can't believe how many of your friends hate breakfast. But it's like, you expect that, you see that kind of hatred in the name of Jesus, and you expect the next generation to be what we can be as we build a future? Listen, it's so important that we hand down everything, our commitment to the Lord, our work ethic, our rest ethic, our giving ethic, our generosity, that we communicate that in such a way that we don't drive the next generations away from God, because the way we follow God is so weird and so kooky. We have to decide that. In their case, they made a commitment. They never really lived up to it for very long. Maybe they did for 100 years. And then they kind of forgot all about it. What are we going to do? I would challenge you. What area of your life needs a dose of trusting God? Is it with relationships and family connections? Is it with just taking a break? Is it with being generous

vain thing. The kings of the earth take their stand, and the rulers take counsel together against the Lord and against his anointed. Let us tear God's fetters apart, God's handcuffs he has on us. Let us tear them apart and cast their cords away from us. And verse 4 says, he who sits in the heavens laughs at them. The Lord scoffs at them. Now, why do we bring that up? Because at the Tower of Babel, Satan initially tried to bring the world against God. He tried to build this tower that would reach up to heaven. We believe this was a tower temple, a city of refuge, if you will, in case God were to flood the earth again. They would have a huge tower to protect themselves. The flood was very prevalent on people's minds back then, but also to unite the world together under the leadership of one man who would be in charge and controlled by Satan. So that's one of Satan's agendas, is that he wants to unite the nations. Then we talked about how Satan has been deceiving humanity. And that, again, began back in the book of Genesis. It began back in the Garden of Eden, where Satan really tempted Eve by deceiving her about the Word of God and about the character of God, what God said and who God is. Those were the two things that Satan used to Eve in the garden. And by the way, that is the twofold serpent-tongued deception that Satan has been using ever since then. And so when you read throughout Scripture, when you see all that Satan has done, all the temptations he laid against people, it always boils down to the Word of God or the character of God. And we saw many examples, both morally and socially and culturally and virtually, that Satan is using to deceive the nations, and we know that he's going to deceive them even more in the last days. But the primary way that Satan will deceive the world in the last days will be through a man. And again, Satan being a spirit being, he needs to choose a man. And Satan has tried, I believe, to raise up an Antichrist figure in almost every generation that he's been allowed to. Obviously, Adolf Hitler was a prime example of this, a man who wanted to do what Antichrist will do. He wants to kill the Jews, wants to bring the world together under one government, and wants to unite the world against God and to be worshipped himself. And this is the spirit of Antichrist. And so the Bible says that God's going to do that Satan is going to enact this final end times deception through this man, Antichrist. You say, well, Jeff, how long have we been waiting around for the Antichrist? Well, again, we go back to Genesis. We see a type through Nimrod and other types throughout history. Certainly, Antiochus Epiphanes in 167 BC was a type of Antichrist. When he invaded the Jewish temple, he slaughtered a pig on the altar. He built erected a statue of Zeus with his face on it. Epiphanes means God manifest. The Jews had a nickname for him. They called him Antiochus or Antiochus Epimenes, which means a madman. But either way, he was a type of Antichrist. Now, we know that the Antichrist is coming. We don't know exactly when, but we do know he's coming. We'll talk more about timing here on a future program. But I want to read to you what John wrote in his epistle, 1 John, because John is preparing, as far as he knows, the Christian church for the rapture, for the end times, for the fact that we need to prepare the world to tell them that Antichrist is coming so that they can avoid him. He's already in chapter 2 talked about how the world is going to be passing away. John has a very eternal perspective on history and on life. Now, keep in mind, this is a guy that the Apostle John, who obviously knew Jesus very well. He wrote this epistle before he was exiled to the island of Patmos in around 95 or so A.D. He wrote the first epistle, first letter of John, first epistle of John in about 90 A.D. So he's old. John's probably close to 90, if not 90 years old. And he has a perspective on life. And one of the things that we discover as we grow older and as we continue to engage ourselves to the Word of God, we get a panoramic global perspective on
history and on God's prophetic narrative.

0: John understood that. And so he says in verses 15 through 17, the world's going away, y'all. So don't put all your eggs in the basket of the world. Don't put all your values, your efforts, your money, all of your talents and time and treasure into this present world, but make sure that whatever you do in this world is paying it forward to heaven. In other words, you want to help people prepare for heaven. You want to help the bride of Christ prepare for the return of Jesus Christ. And so that's what he says in verse 17, and the world is passing away and also its desires or its lusts, but the one who does the will of God abides forever. So he's contrasting here people who are just earthly, people who are just worldly, and those who have more of an eternal perspective. Now in verse 18 is where we want to get to here. He says this, he says, children, it is the last hour. Now what in the world is he talking about here? Well, first of all, we know that John is using a figure of speech here. He's not literally saying the world has 60 minutes to exist. Obviously, John didn't mean that. He didn't think that. He wasn't prophesying that. There are two ways the word hour is used in the Bible. It could be used that it was the third hour. It was the sixth hour, meaning it's a measurable time on the day clock there or the night clock. It was the third watch in the night. It was 3 a.m. in the morning, whatever. So it can be very specific. But then it can be used in a more of a pictorial way or more of an illustrative way. For example, in John chapter 2, I don't know if you remember this or not, but Jesus performed his very first wedding, at a wedding in Cana. And in John 2, it's a very interesting passage here where Jesus' mother comes up to him and it says there that they have no wine, and his mother said to her, they have no wine, Jesus. In other words, make some wine. She apparently believed he had miracle-working capabilities, but watch this. And Jesus said to her, woman, what have I to do to you? My hour has not yet come. Jesus was not saying that there was some 60-minute period in his life that was coming that he had to prepare for. No, an hour means a period of time. A period of time, an era of time, a season of time. That's the sense in which John is using the word hour in 1 John 2:18. So he says this, little children, it is the last hour, just as you have heard that Antichrist is coming. Now stop right there. John, by AD 90, is presuming that the believers to whom he is writing are educated believers to the point where they've already heard about Antichrist. So you say this teaching about the end times, about eschatology, about Antichrist, Mark of the Beast, all these things are not all new information. Now, some of it is because some of it didn't come to the book of Revelation, but a lot about Antichrist was told to us back in the book of Daniel. We see it in Daniel chapter 9 through chapter 11. We see it in Matthew 24 with the words of Jesus. And we see it, obviously, in Paul's writing when he writes in 2 Thessalonians chapter 2. So the idea of Antichrist, the reality of the coming of Antichrist, is not a new doctrine. And it's not something that we go, oh, well, you shouldn't talk about that. That's a kind of a Johnny-come-lately doctrine. No. He says, you've already heard that Antichrist is coming. So two things. Number one, the church already had been taught about Antichrist, which is a good thing back then. They're not taught about Antichrist today, by the way. And secondly, that he's definitely coming. So Bible prophecy and the apostolic teaching of the first century affirmed the fact that an Antichrist is coming. And then he says, even now, in 90 AD, many Antichrists have risen. Now, he doesn't mean by that there are going to be many Antichrists who will do the exact same thing as the Antichrist will do. We know that's not possible because nothing in the biblical record and nothing in history records that these Antichrists did exactly and all of the things that Antichrists will do. As I mentioned, Hitler certainly tried to do some of them. Others tried to do some of them as well. Antiochus Epiphanes, obviously, he invaded the temple, committed an abomination of desolation. But according to Jesus, there's a future abomination that's coming, according to Matthew 24:15. But watch this. Many antichrists have arisen already. From this we know. And John loves the word know. John loves a sense of doctrinal and prophetic confidence. This is something that is strikingly absent in the church today, a doctrinal confidence. We want to say, well, you know, everybody just believe what you want to believe. And what do you want to believe about the rapture, the millennial kingdom? It's just all going to pan out in the end, right? Well, guess what? It's only going to pan out according to the way God has described it. And it's very important that we understand and that we have a sense of confidence. Now, we're not arrogant about it. We're not dogmatic to the point that we're abrasive about our belief systems or any doctrine that we believe. We obviously want to always temper everything that we say and believe with love, but that doesn't mean we shouldn't be confident. And John says, and we know, he says, that it is the last hour from the fact that other antichrists have already come on the scene. So here's what he's trying to say to you and to me, that you can be confident that you are living in the last days because many antichrists have arisen. And look, you know, the Caesars were a type of antichrist with some of the anti-Semitic things that they did. But listen, I don't think any leader in the last 2,000 years has been more antichrist-like than Adolf Hitler. So it's like God within the past 100 years has given you and me a living, breathing example of some of what Antichrist will look like. And not all of it. He didn't have all the characteristics that Hitler had, and vice versa. But God is saying, from this, we know that we are living in the last hour or the last season of history. So the first very important principle that we need to recognize and to embrace as a belief in our hearts is that Antichrist is coming and that we are living in the last days. How do we know Antichrist is coming? Because it's taught in the New Testament. How do we know we're living in the last days? Because of the Antichrists that have arisen and the false prophets that have arisen that Jesus talked about. And notice he even says in verse 19, they went out from us. So these antichrists, some of these antichrist-like figures, didn't even come out of the world. They came out of the church. And so, we're seeing a lot of deception in the last day. So we know antichrist is coming. We know we're living in the last day. So how will Satan prepare the world for antichrist? Well, we've seen that he's doing it through globalism. He's doing it through deception. But let's talk about for just a moment how we know that Antichrist is really taught in the Bible. Well, first of all, you need to understand there are over 100 passages about Antichrist in the Scripture. When you add up all the places where Antichrist is mentioned, not necessarily by name Antichrist, but he is talked about. Paul talks about in 2 Thessalonians, or Jesus did in Matthew 24, is going to be an abomination of desolation. Paul calls him the man of lawlessness, the man of sin, that type of thing. So he goes by many names. He has prominent names that are mentioned throughout the Scriptures. But 100 passages of Scripture describing Antichrist. He is the most prominent end times figure in the Bible with the exception of Jesus. So the Bible talks about Jesus in the end times, and then it talks about Antichrist. He comes in second place, okay? So that alone ought to tell us that it's worth studying and knowing about and being confident about what the Bible says about Antichrist, because he's in the Bible over 100 times, and he's the most prominent figure with the exception of Jesus. 36 times in the book of Revelation, he's called the beast. The beast, that's a Greek word, Therion. And Therion means a wild and ravenous beast. It also refers to the false prophet being referred to as this beast as well. We are already seen from John, and we know this from Revelation, chapters really 11 through 13 and beyond, that he's definitely coming. I mean, there's nothing that can be done that would prevent Antichrist from coming on the scene. He's coming. And then also, the spirit of Antichrist is among us today. Say, Jeff, how do we recognize the spirit of Antichrist? Well, John gives us a clue about this. He says this in 1 John 4. He says, beloved, do not believe every spirit. You know what that means? Don't believe every pastor. Don't believe every author. Don't believe every TV show host. Don't believe every podcaster, every Christian speaker, every Christian celebrity, every Christian musician. Don't just believe what they say. But he says here, test the spirits to see whether or not they are from God. And be like good Bereans in the book of Acts who went and searched the scriptures to see if these things were so. We need to test everything that is taught. Obviously, there are people that are trusted voices that we can, that we don't have to go and, you know, test every word like we do some people, because they've proven themselves to be orthodox and to be doctrinally sound. But he says, test the spirits to see if they're from God, because many false prophets have gone out into the world. Even today, there are many false prophets in the world. They're spewing half-truths, they're spewing deception, they're spewing personal opinions, but they're not handling accurately the word of truth, which is the word of God. He says, by this you know the spirit of God. Every spirit that confesses Jesus Christ has come in the flesh is from God. In other words, every spirit or every teaching that affirms the fact that God became a man and that Jesus Christ is fully God, fully man, and he's God's son. He's our Savior. Every spirit that attests to that is attesting to truth. Now, some will then add lies and deception on top of that, like some cults do. But watch this. He says, and every spirit that does not confess Jesus is not from God, and this is the spirit of Antichrist. The spirit of the Antichrist, he says. The one who denies that Jesus Christ is the only God. Jesus said in John 14:6, I am the way, the truth, and the life, and no man comes to the Father except by me. Look, that's, you talk about narrow-minded, that's as narrow-minded as you can be. You talk about exclusivity. Jesus Christ claimed that no other truth and no other religion and no other path to God is legitimate except through him. Jesus Christ is claiming that Islam is a false religion, that Mormonism is a false religion, that Jehovah's Witness is a false religion, that Buddhism is a false religion. Jesus is saying, I am the only way, and there's no other room for anyone else. You know why? Because nobody else died and was punished for the sins of mankind and then was buried and then rose again on the third day, validating the fact that he was indeed God Almighty. Nobody else has done that. No prophet, no religious founder, no leader, no preacher, no cult persona has ever done that except for Jesus Christ. So that's why he can say that. He said, when they don't confess Jesus as being from God, this is the spirit of Antichrist. He says, of which you have heard that it is coming, and now it is already in the world. Already in the world. So you say, yeah, the spirit of Antichrist is here, and the spirit of Antichrist tells us that the Antichrist is coming. Now, here's a question that I get asked a lot. They say, Jeff, is it possible that the actual Antichrist, not talking about Antichrist-like figures, but the Antichrist is alive today? Well, I was on a radio program yesterday, and I was asked something similar to this, and I answered this way. There are people in our recent history, even in America, who have exhibited Antichrist-like characteristics. In other words, because they are not from God, and because they are essentially submitting themselves to the values of the world, which are the values of Satan, they have spewed Antichrist-like sentiments or anti-Semitic sentiments. And this tells you that they are of the spirit of Antichrist. They may, out of one side of their mouths, confess to Christianity, but out of the other side of their mouths, they're going to confess to the satanic agenda as well. And this is why John even said in that verse we read in a few minutes ago, they went out from us, but they were really not from us. For had they been from us, he said, they would not have left us. But he says they played their cards, they exposed themselves by their Antichrist agenda. But that brings us back to the question. is it possible that Antichrist, the Antichrist, is alive as you are listening to this and watching this program right now? And the answer is absolutely yes. Now, here's why. Here's why it's very possible. Now, first of all, it's possible that Antichrist is not going to come for another 100 years. If that's true, then no, Antichrist, the Antichrist, is not alive today. But if, according to the signs of the times that we're seeing in our world today and the way that things are converging along the prophetic narrative that God has declared in His Word, if those things are any indication, then it is very likely that Antichrist is alive today. And keep this in mind, that we believe that the rapture of the church will precede the pouring out of God's wrath on the planet and the revelation of Antichrist. If that's true, then Antichrist, let's just say the rapture is 30 years away. If the rapture is 30 years from now, then Antichrist is probably alive right now. Why? Because he'll probably be at least 30 years old, or you know, have some sort of stature, of maturity, of governmental, you know, platform by the time he appears. He's not just going to come like out of some little league baseball team or walk out of, you know, serving Starbucks at a Starbucks counter. No, he's going to be involved in the geopolitical scene somehow. So even if the rapture's 30 years away, Antichrist is a baby or 5 years old or 10 years old. So when you just do the math, it just makes sense that Antichrist is probably alive today. Now, will I stake my life on that claim? No, because I don't know God's timing on the rapture. I don't know if the rapture is going to be today or tomorrow or in 5 months or 5 years or in 50 years. I don't know that. I do believe that we're living in the very last days and the rapture is imminent. It's been imminent for 2,000 years. But once again, it does tell us that Antichrist is very likely alive today. Well, here's what we're going to do next time. We're going to talk about the many names that Antichrist is known by in the Bible to help us understand more of his persona, his character, and his nature, and even some of his agenda. We'll talk about that next time on Jeff Kinley Live. Be sure to go to jeffkinley.com and check out what God's doing over there. God bless. I'll see you next time.
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3: I'm Gina Thompson, and I believe with all my heart that as women, we need each other. We're a sisterhood. If one hurts, we all hurt. And if one celebrates, we all can celebrate. We are all going through different seasons in life, yet some experiences are the very same, like being daughters, sisters, wives, mothers, grandmothers, and girlfriends. We need each other to be an encouragement, to uplift one another, and to remember there is a God who created us with our own unique gifts. You know, my mother used to say, a rose can never be a sunflower, and a sunflower can never be a rose, yet both are beautiful. Just like women, we are all different, yet all uniquely beautiful in our own way, and we need to remember that God loves each one of us. He is for us, not against us, and He tells us we are His very own. He turns the ugly things in our life to beauty. He gives us beauty for ashes. He fills the hopeless places with hope. He fills the fearful places with peace. And nothing can separate us from His love. 2 Corinthians 9:8 tells us, God is able to bless you abundantly so that in all things, at all times, having all you need, and you will abound in every good work. The Bible also tells us that all things work together for good to those who love the Lord. And once we see that life isn't happening to us, but life is happening for us, that He's for us, we can start to see and feel life differently. So join me on this journey, and let's take one season at a time and share each other's stories and be encouraged, be uplifted, and pray for one another and have more of what God has for all of us, abounding in every good work. You want more radiance? You want to look your best? Well, let's start with this joy and let it light us up from the inside out. And together, we can discover more and more of what God has for each one of us as women. And let's be our best together and enjoy the journey. God bless you.
4: When Jesus was about to die, just before he died, he shouted out, remember the victorious cry, tetelestai, which means paid in full. When Jesus was raised from the dead, it was God saying, amen, it has been paid in full. Because if there was one sin that any human in the history of mankind had committed that Jesus didn't pay for, that one sin would have kept him in the grave forever. So anytime you think, oh, this time he can't forgive me, not this time. Remember, he's alive. It means he paid.

0: Ladies and gentlemen, welcome to Chapter and Verse. I'm your host, Mike McIntosh, here on his channel, and want to thank you for being here. On this program, possibly the next, we are going to look at a man that gives us an example of who we should be, who we could be, who the Lord would shape us into. His name is Job. I remember as a young pastor in San Diego, years and years ago, I had a high school student come to me about Job, and he said, hey, Pastor Mike, I need to get a job, my dad said. And somebody at high school told me they went to church here and that you had a Bible that talked about jobs. I said, jobs? There's no jobs. He said, yeah, it's a book of jobs. And I said, oh, you mean the book of Job? And then that was his joke on his pastor, to say the least. But the next one he sent to me was a kid, and listen to verse 1 here, and you'll get an idea of what it's like to be a pastor with teenagers around. There was a man in the land of Uz, and this one teenager came to me, a friend of the first ones, and he says, do you think Fuzzy Wuzzy came from the land of Uzzy? I said, oh, come on, get out of here, kids. But it's great that you would challenge teenagers to learn the Bible alongside you. The Lord will bless you. So I would like to pray for you that you could understand what's going on here and apply it to your life. It's a dialogue that goes on that you don't see anywhere else in the Bible. And when you grab this dialogue and you realize the devil's not who he makes you think he is, and God is who he makes you think he is by just being himself and loving you, this will release your life from addictions, from anger, from bitterness, and Jesus will truly be the Lord of your life. And that's what I pray about studying Job. And then we're going to go through the Bible in 1 year, starting in Genesis, go through Revelation, and each program will give you a highlight, a mountaintop, and a valley to come up to the next one for the next program. And if you're new to the Bible, or you live somewhere where Bibles aren't freely distributed, this will help you understand the basic structure of the Bible. And to know it book by book, you can do that on your own. What I want to do is be your friend, be your grandfather, and help you. Because for 56 years, the Bible has changed my life daily. And I'm always learning. And he saved my marriage. He brought my wife back to me after 3 years of divorce. We were remarried. We just celebrated our 60th anniversary. We have 6 children. We have 21 grandchildren and 14 great-grandchildren. And many of them, if not all at this point, some are kind of young, know Jesus because Jesus did so much inside of our hearts. So Father God, in Jesus' name, would you touch this worldwide group of people? Speak to them in their heart, in their language, in their way of understanding, and let your word do a mighty work in Jesus' name. Amen. If you have a Bible, you may want to take notes. If you don't have a Bible, I've learned that you can take notes just by listening. And many, many years ago, I spent a summer in the Eastern Bloc nations, and many Christians didn't have Bibles. But they had notebooks, and they would write down what they learned. They'd go back to their cities and their towns, and they would share in their homes with their neighbors. And God would do that with you, too. And it always gives you a reference to have notes. So I encourage you to be a note taker. There was a man. Now, if you just stopped right there, there's nothing unusual about that. But as you get to know this man, everything is unusual about him. Otherwise, we don't want to just be an everyday man. We don't want to be an everyday person, an everyday person that has no purpose. This man is built with purpose, and this man is a very special man. So listen carefully. This man in the land of Uz, whose name was Job, and look at this. He was blameless. He was upright, and he is one who feared God, and he hated evil. Now, those are four things that you maybe have never thought about. most people have thought maybe about, knowing God or being upright or a conscientious person with other people. But if you will just write down those four thoughts, this man is recognized by the writer that God made him into this man. Number one, he was blameless. And that is really difficult, to be blameless. To be blamed, we've all been blamed. We deserve to be blamed in many cases. But this man was so disciplined, nobody could find anything against him. He was blameless. The second thing that we see, he is upright. Otherwise, he is a man that you could trust. He was a man that his yes meant yes and his no meant no. He was an upright citizen. He was an upright human being. You could trust him. You could lay your life before him, say, please help me. He would be a man that would help you. And then the third one that's very important, the blameless, the upright, he feared God. The fear of God is the beginning of wisdom. That comes from the book of Proverbs, which is nothing but wisdom. And wisdom brings with it knowledge, and knowledge brings understanding, and understanding expands your wisdom. Because now with understanding and wisdom and the knowledge that you've now amassed in your heart that you never had before, but now you're pursuing it, will give you a very strong backbone in life that no matter what comes your way, you're going to be strong in the eyes of God and you'll be recognized by others. That fourth thing is, in the King James Bible, it says it shunned evil. And to many, the word shun means, I don't want anything to do with that. It's a little bit stronger than that, I think, is what he's saying. He hated it. And a lot of people do not hate evil. In many countries, there's television, there's motion pictures, there's electronic iPads, there's phones, and you can see and hear and listen and watch and read wickedness. And you can get consumed by it, by the hours, people say. And it becomes an addiction, and they have to see doctors about it. So this is it. You want to aim for this, but you can't do it alone. You need God. He is a man that was, number one, blameless. He was upright. He feared God, and he hated evil. Now listen to this man as a family man. This man, Job, had seven sons and three daughters. So he's a father. And every child needs a father that would hate evil, embrace God and fear him, be upright in their neighborhood, and be blameless of anything that would ruin the family name or the family finances or the family reputation. So 10 children. He has 10 children. Now listen to this, because many of you that are watching are in this area where he lived. Also, his possessions were 7,000 sheep, 3,000 camels, 500 yoke of oxen, 500, so a yoke would be two, 500 female donkeys, the reproducers, a very large household, otherwise a lot of employees that were working in the fields and in the home. So this man was the greatest of all the people of the East. Now, it depends on where you're standing, which East. So I would assume, since this originated from the Far East to the Middle East, and you take the population of Nepal, and you look at that, and you look at India, and you look at Pakistan, and you look at Bangladesh, and you look at all the Far Eastern, and then the Middle East, this man, among all human beings, was the most powerful and most respected. In today's society, he would be called the richest man on earth. However, a lot of people strive to get rich so they can have all these things. Look what happens next. He had all these possessions, the greatest man of all the people in the East, And his sons would go and feast in their houses, each on his appointed day, and would send and invite their sisters to eat and drink with them. Now, this is important because it shows that the family is unified, and this unification came from this man that wanted his children, his wife wanted their children to love each other and communicate. Sometimes when the children all grow up, a mom or a dad never hears from many of them again, and they feel brokenhearted the rest of their lives. So this is a quality that this man possesses now as a father. You can see his children were raised to respect one another. And so it was when the days of the feasting had run their course that Job would send and sanctify them. And he would rise early in the morning and offer burnt offerings according to the number of them all. For Job said, "It may be that my sons have sinned and cursed God in their hearts." Thus he did this regularly. Now here is what you get a blameless man doing, an upright man doing, a man that hates evil, a man that embraces God, believes in him, loves him, doesn't want anything to break his relationship. He loves his children, and he rises every morning. And one of the first things he does, he prays for his family. Now, wherever you are, whatever the number of your children are, take some time by name and to pray for them. Sometimes, depending on what's going on in our family, I've found 30 minutes to an hour just praying for four of my six children. And then when I get to their children, there's 21 of them. Then when I get to their children, there's 14. So in reality, it takes me about a day or two just praying for my family. So I have to be very cautious with the other issues going on. But it's the heart that is being shown by this man that hates evil but embraces God. He wants his children to be in heaven after he leaves them behind. And he wants to leave behind a family that fears God and loves God. So here they are, raised in this background. And this man, you'd say, "Oh, this man has everything. How come I don't have everything?" He saw that maybe his sons had sinned by maybe too much wine or who knows what. But going on a festival, they're going to have problems maybe, and things get out of hand. So he did it regularly just to protect them. Now listen to this. That's the background. This is the biography. That was the length of his biography there. And this is what God is going to show us. A man that walks with Jesus Christ, filled with his Holy Spirit, born again by his faith. In Romans, it says, if you'll believe in your heart that God raised Jesus from the dead, confess with your mouth that Jesus is Lord, you shall be saved. Saved from what? Well, saved from the penalty of sin, for one. And the penalty of sin is death, for two. You're delivered from that, but you're delivered from the turmoil of being a person that is always struggling, always in arguments, always unhappy, always trying to make ends meet for your family, and he brings peace. And Jesus tells us about the peace that passes all understanding. And when you find that peace, you'll begin to understand with your knowledge and your understanding the wisdom that comes with that peace of how to use your time well. We only have one thing in life for life. And God has set the final day and the birthday. And Jeremiah said, "Father, I appreciate you saying I'm going to be a preacher, but I can in no way preach. I'm just a youth." And God said back to Jeremiah in chapter 1, the first couple of verses, "Jeremiah, don't tell me that you can't go to the people for me, because before I formed you in your mother's womb, I knew you and I ordained you a prophet unto the nations. And you will root out and tear down those things that are wrong, and you will build up and replant." And he was speaking about the bigger job of being a righteous man that hated evil, just like Job, a man that feared God, just like Job, a man that pushed anything out of his life that wasn't good. And he was this man, and God showed him from his own mouth he couldn't do it on his own. Now, here's where the issue gets interesting for all of us, and it's this. There, the next day, when the sons of God came to present themselves before the Lord, and Satan also came among them. So here's a scene in heaven, and many would believe that these sons of God would be considered angels. They came to present themselves before God, the Lord, and notice this, and Satan also came among them. Interesting. In Revelation 12, it tells us that the war broke out in heaven, and Michael and his angels fought against Satan and his angels, and there's found no place for them to dwell in heaven anymore, so they were actually thrown out, cast out of heaven, and they came down here to earth. And in 1 Corinthians, Paul the Apostle is telling the people in the Middle East that there are ministers of unrighteousness. They're not good people, but they can transform themselves into a minister of righteousness. They can look like they're good people, but they're deceivers. That word transformed is the same word metamorphosis of what takes place when a caterpillar walks out onto a branch and wraps himself in a cocoon, and then the spring comes, and to strengthen him, he pushes and pushes from the inside, and it pops off of him, and now he's got wings, and he's a beautiful butterfly. He's transformed from this worm into a butterfly. And then he said to those early Christians in the city of Corinth, it's no wonder that evil people can do this, for Satan himself can transform himself into an angel of light. He doesn't have light. He might have neon, but he doesn't have light to shed truth on you. He fakes you out by blinding you with a fake light and then controlling you. So stop and think of this for a moment. Satan comes before him, and the Lord said to Satan, notice the devil's not who you think he is. He's not all powerful. God is all powerful. Notice he comes to God's throne room. God doesn't go to his place. You see, God can be in all places at the same time because he's God and he's infinite, but Satan can only be one place at a time. So this shows us quite a bit when you take time on your own to go back and look over this. He says to Satan, where do you come from? Where are you coming from? Now, this doesn't mean that God doesn't know what he's up to. He wants to see if the devil's going to lie to him, for one thing. He's going to see that the devil and the angels standing around realize God's in charge. God will ask the questions. God will seek out whatever he wants to seek out. And so he says to him, where have you been? What are you up to? And the devil says, I've been walking to and fro on the earth, back and forth, walking back and forth, back and forth. He's nervous. He's got a lot of nervous energy. He's always on the move. Now, the Bible puts it in a different way, that the devil, Satan, is like a roaring lion. He's not a roaring lion. He's like a roaring lion. He has many disguises to scare you. He's like a roaring lion seeking who he can devour. So you're out in the wilderness and a lion jumps out and you're scared just by the roar. And yet that lion can outrun you, so you don't know what to do. So this is important. God loves you so much. If you read your Bible, you're going to find out what you always should do is you run to the throne of God in prayer, and God is always there to serve you and to help you and to love you and to forgive you for your sins and your mistakes. But here's one of the simplest things you need to hold on to. Resist the devil and he will flee from you. Say that out loud with me, would you? Resist the devil and he will flee from you. It's that resisting that he moves on. Why? Because he's a bully. And people don't get along well with bullies. And if you live in a neighborhood where there's a bully and you see them hurting a woman or a girl or a little or boy, those of you that are stand-up, upright men, you step in with that bully, no matter if he's bigger than you. So remember that. Resist the devil. You see the evil? Resist it. You see the love of God? You see the word of God? Embrace it. So here we go. And I hope you'll remember this story as we wrap it up. Then the Lord said to Satan, "Have you considered my servant Job? And there is none like him on the earth. He's blameless. He's an upright man. He fears God and he hates evil. Have you considered him?" And look at this. That word "consider" in the original language written here is a military term that a general would consider how to shut the water off of a village, how to shut the electricity down, how to get through the gates, how to get over the wall, and how to attack his enemy. It was a full-on think it through. And Satan says, "Yes, I have considered." Look what he says to him. He found out he can't beat Job because, "Have you considered Satan and Job? He's blameless." Satan said, "Lord," the Lord said, "does Job fear God for nothing? Have you not made a hedge about him, around his household, his children, around all that he has, all of his wealth and his creatures that he raises, all of his herds? You have blessed the work of his hands." He's acknowledging God blesses, and he only destroys. The devil destroys, God blesses your family. And the work of his hands, the possessions have increased in the land, but you stretch out your hand, God, and touch him. All that he has, he will surely curse you to your face. Is that not sad? But we would not know how upright Job was unless God allowed this to be revealed. Look what God says back. The Lord said to Satan, "Behold, all that he has is in your power. Only do not lay a hand on this person, on his body," so his life. His Satan went out from the presence of the Lord. So he's got a plan. He's leaving the throne room, and God's given him permission. So in our next time we come together, the next program, we're going to look at the strategy that the devil uses on our families and on us. And to be a man, to be masculine, is to be chosen by God to be a man. To be a woman, to be feminine, that is to be chosen by God. For he creates us. He made them man and woman. And the two came together and became one. And they brought forth human life. So think of this. Your family, until I can be with you in the next program, would you start praying every morning for your boys and girls, for your grandchildren, your great-grandchildren? Husbands, pray for your wives. Wives, pray for your husbands. And God will protect you no matter what is coming against you. And he will bless you with peace that passes all understanding.
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2: Welcome to Creation Minute. I'm Eric Hovind. Was there really a worldwide flood 4,400 years ago? Skeptics claim it's all a myth. However, there's overwhelming evidence that indicates the flood really occurred. More than 270 cultures around our world have a legend of the flood. Geologists find massive erosion features all over the world. Coal seams span the entire globe, some of them hundreds of feet thick. On top of Mount Everest, they even find clams. Now, when a clam dies, it relaxes and opens up. These are found in the closed position, 450 miles from the beach, and 5.5 miles above sea level. So was there really a worldwide flood? The evidence says yes. Why don't you let us know what you think at creationminute.com.
3: Paul the Apostle said, "The good news that I have to share with you is that Christ died for our sins." The prophet Isaiah said, "God laid on him the iniquities of us all." Everything to save you has been done by God. To keep you from the flames of hell, God sent his only begotten Son, allowed him to suffer and die. We sang the old rugged cross. "To the old rugged cross I will ever be true, its shame and reproach gladly bear." Yes, God did provide the means by which you can be saved from the death that results from sin. But you have to respond. God even called to the people and he said, "Turn, turn, for why will you die, saith the Lord? I have no pleasure in the death of the wicked, but they turn from their wickedness and live." And God is calling to some of you today and he's saying, "Turn, turn. Why will you die? I don't have pleasure in the death of the wicked, but they will turn from their wickedness and live." And God is calling some of you today to do just that.
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2: Welcome to Brad Dacus Live. I'm Brad Dacus, president and founder of the Pacific Justice Institute. On today's show, folks, we've got some very interesting, exciting things to talk about in terms of some legislation that we have been on the ground dealing with out of Colorado. We're also going to talk about some recent cases and new cases that are coming up. We at Pacific Justice, as many of you know, have over 140 plus cases in active litigation right now as we speak. Well, guess what? We have new cases all the time. We're going to try to touch on some of these new cases and some of what's taking place, and as well as some of the trends with regard to faith in the workplace. And to help me do that today, I'd like to bring on our attorney who heads up our office in the Rocky Mountain state of Colorado, Joel Miller. Attorney Joel Miller, thank you very much for joining us, Joel.
7: Thanks, Brad. Thanks for having me.
2: Yeah, I'm always glad to have you on the program. You have so much information and knowledge, and you're involved right there on the ground there in Colorado. taking on cases, and we're just so glad to have you on our team. You're a very valuable part of our team at PJI, so this is going to be great. All right, before we talk about those the other matters I just mentioned, I want to talk to you about Fauci, right? The guy who wrote the in his diary that he's like a celebrity, a superstar, and I see some issues with regards to his character, his psyche, if you will, a little disturbing, especially when with regards to the decisions that he was making that has impacted so many people, especially our young people, in such an adverse way. What are some of the inconsistencies, or should we just say lies, that you noticed or have noticed about Dr. Fauci? I know he's been pleading the Fifth Amendment. We'll talk about that in a moment. But what are some of these lies that you have seen about with regards to Dr. Fauci?
7: Well, it appears to me that, you know, particularly on the issue of whether COVID originated from a lab and leak versus this Wuhan wet lab. It just so happens that Wuhan has a research lab, you know, where they're doing research he wasn't allowed to do in the United States. So they farmed it off and, you know, paid people to do research at this Chinese lab where it's now pretty clear that's where COVID came from.
2: Yeah.
7: So we were complicit in it, and he was in denial the entire time. There are records that show he knew, and they actively tried to cover up or squash anybody who would suggest that it didn't come from some natural source.
2: Yeah, even in his diary, it was really surprising because, you know, for a long time he said, no, these are lies. This is, no, it came from a bat or something. And he played that. And yet in his diary, we can see that he actually knew that there was a good chance that this, or even probably perhaps, that this came from the lab that he, I understand, was involved in, at least indirectly, financially. So, you know, I really looked at that in with such disappointment because he should have come out. But I think people say, well, why didn't he just come out and say where it's from? Well, because he knew darn well his interests and his background with regards to that lab. And so I would see a conflict of interest for him to even be in that position that he was in. I think if we knew all those facts, I think he would have been removed from that position during the early part of the pandemic. What about how he? I mean, another thing he said. He said, "Well, the masks won't help you," and then he changed his mind. I couldn't believe that he actually changed his mind and said, "Oh yeah, no, actually, they're very, very critical." And so he lied in that regard. I was very disappointed with that. Another point that he had lied in was dealing with whether or not people needed the vax if they already had COVID. And he says, oh, yes, you need the vax. You need the vax. Yeah. And yet it took over 150 studies,

0: see the Department of Justice possibly coming in and prosecuting him for one or both, and arguing both, saying, A, your Supreme Court, A, he was not protected by the pardon or parole by the auto signature, or B, if he was, then he's guilty of obstructing justice by not responding to the questions. So either way, I think he's got some issues to deal with, needless to say. I wish most importantly that he would humble himself and apologize for what he did to millions of people in this country by holding back information, providing false information.
1: He thought he knew better.
0: Because he thought he knew better, and perhaps how he would come across or look or whatever. It's very, very, very concerning. And the fact that apparently he even allowed politics to come in to play, his desire to be adverse to President Donald Trump, who was running for re-election at the time. There's just no excuse for that, no excuse. So we'll see what happens. We'll keep our eye on it. And I understand that there's some legislation there in Colorado that you've been actively engaged in and testified regarding. One of them is HB 26-1335. It's the abortion pill mandate. And I know we took an official position against it. What happened? What kind of a mandate are we talking about?
1: So in Colorado, they passed this bill. It did pass. PJI did go on record as lobbying against it and took an official position against it. That's just one of the things we do at PJI. I did testify in the hearings in multiple committees. What the bill does is it mandates that any institution of higher learning, universities, colleges, public, private, it didn't matter. If an institution has an on-site pharmacy, or some sort of similar prescription drug outlet, they are required by Colorado law now to maintain a stock of abortion medication and make it available to students. And if they don't have the on-site pharmacy, the schools must either submit prescriptions to an off-campus pharmacy or dispense it through the student health center if their license allows that. It's... You know, and they do have exemptions if you're a religious institution, but, Brad, the thing that strikes me is it's a one-sided approach. The legislation, it deliberately offers pregnant students who are in crisis pregnancy, one facilitated path, and that's abortion. It makes no provision for meaningful referrals or even basic information about life-affirming alternatives like prenatal care, parenting support programs, adoption services, financial aid, scholarships, emergency grants, mental health services. It's just about abortion. It's really a culture of death kind of bill.
0: Yeah, it sure sounds like it. It's very, very warped, very slanted. Doesn't really deal with the consequences. They talk about mental health services, but what about if they have an abortion? Do they let the woman know what's the long term ramification that's going to have on her? I know one study, it showed that women that have had abortions are much more likely to engage in child abuse than women who have not. Now, if a woman has had an abortion, they can get counseling. They can understand forgiveness, healing. That's all there. Christ offers all of that for all of us, no matter what we do, no matter what our sin. But people who don't have that healing through Christ, who are in denial, who are trying to justify it, that's still hanging in the balance in their mind. And as they, right. It can interfere with the bonding, the healthy kind of bonding between a mother and a future child, a future baby that is born by that. So, that's just one example of the absence of sufficient and proper counseling. But in a lot of these universities and these legislators, they're beholden to the Planned Parenthood, to the abortion mill industry, if you will. And they just seem

0: ignore the actual outcomes to so many women, especially young women. We're talking about college campuses, universities, right? Does this apply to high schools as well?
1: No, the bill is not applied to high schools. But I think, along the lines of what you're saying is the state is coming out and saying, if you're in a crisis situation, we don't really want to help you. We want to give you one alternative. We want you to abort that child. And that's just, that's not neutral. It's not supportive or truly informed consent. It's the state taking a position and offering only one solution to people in crisis. It's not helping them.
0: No, it's definitely not. Definitely not. And there's so many great resources out there that are positive, educational, that really care about women and their health. So that's a shame. So this bill, is it presently pending?
1: No, it has been signed into law by Governor Polis in July. Actually, end of May, it was signed into law.
0: Okay,
1: so this fall, on these campuses, the Colorado law requires that they keep in stock the abortion bill.
0: Right.
1: And Brad, the other thing that's really important about this bill is there's ongoing litigation about the FDA approval of the abortion drug. There are ongoing cases about the abortion pill reversal procedures. I believe you have a case out there in California where California is trying to stop clinics from being allowed to provide abortion reversal. You took the medication, like, for example, you're in Colorado, you're a student in crisis, and you prayed over it and you thought, oh my God, what have I done? And is there any alternative? Can I get this process reversed? So we have states that are saying if you're a clinic that allows that, then you're not allowed to do that. You can only kill babies. You can't try to save them.
0: Right. Right. Yeah. It's so dastardly. And is that governor up for re-election this midterm?
1: He's term limited.
0: Oh, he's term limited. All right. Well, this is just another reason why people need to not only vote, but vote righteously, because this bill will likely result in more innocent preborn babies being murdered. I don't. That's not my language. This is what God's word. According to God's word, this is a person, precious, precious human life being snuffed out. And people need to take that to heart when they vote. That's all I have to say on that, especially this midterm election. It really does count. In fact, governorships, governor races, in some ways are even more important than even congressional races on this, because it's state by state now, since Roe versus Wade was overturned by Dobbs, by the Supreme Court. I mean, it's really state by state. So I encourage people to be involved with their state elections, legislative elections, state assemblies, as well as governor races across the country. It's very, very important that be taken very seriously. What about HB 26-1322? This ideals, I guess, no predetermined outcomes for sexual orientation counseling. And I understand we took an official position against that. Tell us about that.
1: Okay, so this was another bill and did unfortunately pass despite our efforts and those of many others. Is it created? So in order to sue somebody in a civil lawsuit, so you want to sue, person A wants to sue person B, there are certain common law ways you can sue. Like if you injured me physically or you engaged in a tort against somebody, that's what we call it in the legal profession, you could sue them. Well, in many cases, if there's something that somebody did to you that you didn't like and it doesn't have a common law origin, you can't recover. You can't sue the person. But if a state makes a law that creates, they call it a cause of action, they allow somebody to sue somebody else for this reason, then that creates a platform in law where somebody can sue another person. So what this law did is it created a cause of action for people who were victims, they call them victims, of conversion therapy. And that's what they like to call it. They like to call it if somebody goes to a counselor and says, you know, I am a religious person, but I am conflicted because I don't feel like my desires, like some of my behavior comports with what God's will is for me, and I want you to help me deal with that. I don't want to have these attractions. I don't want to have these urges. Help me deal with it. So in Colorado, we had a case that had already gone to the Supreme Court. They had ruled that if you were a counselor that engaged in that for young people, you could lose your license for counseling. It went all the way to the Supreme Court, and it's a
0: The child's
1: it's
0: case.
1: still yes, the child's case. And what the Supreme Court, they didn't say it was unconstitutional. What they said was how Colorado and the Colorado Supreme Court ruled on it was the improper standard. When a law is being scrutinized in terms of its constitutionality, there are a few different ways courts can review it. And there's a real simple way where almost all laws get through. They call that rational basis. And then there's a very strict way, and it's called strict scrutiny. And under strict scrutiny, very few laws cut the constitutional muster and they get struck down. So what happened in Colorado, the Colorado Supreme Court judged the law under rational basis. The Supreme Court said, oh no, this is not a rational basis review. You need to use strict scrutiny. And so they sent it back to Colorado. So the case is caught up right now back in Colorado after remand from the Supreme Court. Along comes this bill, which doesn't address the issue of licensure for counseling, but it does address. So, if you were the victim, they call it a victim who was on the receiving end of conversion therapy, where somebody, you know, tried to make somebody, whether they agree to it or not, have their urges, their temptations, their desires to align with their biological sex. Then you could sue that counselor. And it's not like suing other in other instances, Brad. It is they removed all statutes of limitations. So if it was 35 years ago and you were 15 and now you're 60 and you thought, you know what, that counselor, he's still around and I want to sue him, no statute of limitations. No damage caps. So they want to take the license away of these people, and now they want people to be able to bankrupt them.
0: Well, I
1: So
0: can here's what I
1: it's
0: can see. I can easily see the people on the radical LGBTQ. They're dirty, they're underhanded. Ends justify the means. They don't believe in God, so it's not about right and wrong. It's about furthering their agenda, oftentimes. So I can easily see them planting people. They'll find out where the Christian counselors are, and then they'll have people come in, and young people come in and say, "Yeah, I want to get counseling. I'm struggling with my same-sex attraction, and I really want counseling, and I'm struggling with this." And then they go through counseling sessions, and then they go to the ER and say, "I'm suicidal," and they put that on the record. And they get this psychiatrist saying, "Oh yes, you're suicidal. And what happened?" "Well, I've just this t this I've been getting this counseling for conversion therapy, and I just feel like I've victimized. I just feel like I should just kill myself because of what she told me or what he told me." And boom, then the foundation is set. They then file a lawsuit, and they put the Christian psychologist or counselor out of business. I mean, I just see that. I just see it so easily. So, in order to, we had the child's decision where the Supreme Court, raised the standard and effectively, I think, have said conversion therapy is protected speech effectively. And I mean, I think that's where we're headed with that decision. But the big question is, if with this law, I mean, even with that kind of an outcome with the child's decision, are we still looking though at basically the same result? Because what psychologist is going to take the chance of even going down this road if they can be sued on by state law and lose everything they've got? What do you
1: Right.
0: think?
1: Well, there are a couple things with it. First, it's not just individual counselors. So if you are a practice that does counseling, the entire practice or anybody that hired this counselor who's being sued is also liable under this law. There's a cause of action. But it's more complex, Brad, because when this law was being contemplated is when the Childs decision came down. So they're very clever about it. They changed the definition of conversion therapy and said any predetermined outcome. So they were trying to make it seem like it's, oh, well, it's both sides. So if you were straight and you went in and you said, well, I really want to be gay, and a counselor, tried to get you to become gay, well, then that would have equal, culpability in the law. Well, that doesn't really happen because what that side doesn't really believe that people do that. They believe that's how you are and there's no way to change it. So they put that in there, and that now the state is now saying, well, because the definition is changed, it sort of changes the whole landscape of Childs. And so there's some legal wrangling going on right now in that remanded case. Right now it's on a stay, and it's uncertain where it's going, because they've thrown that new definition out there, which they
0: Right.
1: think exonerates it and makes it less, less culpable or less troublesome constitutionally.
0: Yeah. Well, I'm really concerned about it. I know we at Pacific Justice Institute have openly encouraged people to contact us if they're a Christian counselor or a psychologist, psychiatrist, and they're dealing with a state that's trying to silence them from providing the services that's being requested by, say, a Christian who is having issues in this area. So I'm really concerned about that, but I want people to know PGI is still here. Yeah, we weigh in on legislation. We've got 37 offices coast to coast. We have the bandwidth to do what you just did, to weigh in on two very important bills there in the state of Colorado. But then we also have the firepower with our presence to be able to litigate when we can also do so to challenge injustices. So it's a 1-2 punch that we've got available in every state where we have an office, folks. So please contact us if you need help. When we return, we're going to talk about some other legal issues impacting your freedoms and liberties after this.
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0: Welcome back. And folks, if you'd like to keep up with the many cases that we're handling at Pacific Justice Institute, as well as the legislation that we're weighing in on across the country in different states, as well as potentially federally, just go to our website. You can get our Legal Insider newsletter. It's an exclusive thing that we're providing to you right now. It's without charge, and you can keep up with what's going on. You can also be a prayer warrior, pray for our work. We really appreciate that. Now, once again, it's without charge. You can go to our website, pji.org, pji.org. Now, we also have our big celebration of justice coming up. I've got to make sure you guys are aware of this. It's our big gala. It's going to be in Orange County, Anaheim, California. And we're going to have Fox News' Emily Campagno as our keynote speaker, Ray Comfort, Todd Starnes. It's going to be an absolutely fantastic event. I strongly, Kyle Campbell. It's going to be a great event. So I strongly encourage you guys, if you haven't got your tickets yet, go to the website, pji.org. Also, if you want to sponsor a table or be a sponsor, we have nice perks.

0: to be individual, and it has to be a back and forth process. And if the employer doesn't engage in that process, there are steps. The next step you take is you can file a complaint with the Equal Employment Opportunity Commission, the EEOC, and that's part of that law, the Civil Rights Act. That's Title 42, Section 2000E, and the EEOC will handle a complaint. They'll do an investigation. They will come to a conclusion. Sometimes it takes longer than people would like. They can have a couple different outcomes. One is it could be so terrible, and they feel like there's so many people affected by it that the EEOC itself could sue an employer. And there's a lot of Supreme Court cases that are EEOC versus Corporation A, B, or C, where they've done just that. But those are very few and far between. More often is the case is they get to the end of their investigation and they have a finding for cause. Says, yeah, you might actually have something here. And then they'll engage in a process. They call it conciliation, where they will serve as I don't want to use the term mediation because it's not officially called mediation. It's called conciliation. Well, they will work with the parties to try to come to an agreeable solution.
1: Yeah, and yeah, I mean, I know a lot of Christian employees out there. They don't want to ruffle feathers. They're not the kind that are going to, file formal complaints. They don't, they want to be a good Christian witness. They want to get along. If there's an issue and a conflict, they want to get things resolved smoothly and easily without escalating things any more than they have to. And it's such a shame when we do see that happen. It really is. But when we're looking at this, I know a lot of the issue involves sometimes how large of a business we're talking about. So if we got a large business, they've got 50 employees, and they can easily substitute someone else working on Sunday versus Saturday. I get that, but there's also sometimes circumstances where you have a business and it's just two employees, and most of their business is on Saturday and Sunday. And on Saturday and Sunday, it's all hands on deck. Otherwise, they may have Monday and Tuesday off or Wednesday and Thursday off. But that's their most busiest time. That can be a tough, more difficult case, right? Seeking accommodation when the employer says, "I need all hands on deck on both Saturday and Sunday." What are your thoughts?
0: Well, the law does allow, Brad, they call it undue hardship. So if an employer has what they call an undue hardship, and there are legal standards that are court-derived standards about what is actually an undue hardship, the situation that you describe, could be considered an undue hardship. And so those are things that have to be litigated, decided in court. If it does get to that point, then that issue has to be resolved. Maybe what's being asked for, there is no solution that wouldn't cause undue hardship to the employer. And there have been a couple cases that have sort of stratified, what is undue hardship and what isn't. But that's something that can be resolved. But in many cases, you have a large employer, and there are other issues that could come up as hardship. If it's a, for example, if it's a unionized employee group, if the company comes to an accommodation that violates the union contract, they can consider that an undue hardship because now they're on the hook for violating the union contract. They're abrogating seniority rights, and there has been a Supreme Court case about that where they found that was an undue hardship. So the court found you can't force somebody to work for you. So there are those cases where that has come up and it's been litigated. But in most cases, there is a solution, and a lot of employers just aren't willing to provide that solution. They'd rather just terminate somebody and say, you know what, we don't need the complexity of this religious person. We'll just find somebody else.
1: Yeah, and I think we've taken on more Title VII cases dealing with religious accommodation than any other organization or law firm for that matter. I know when it came to to COVID, religious objections to that, we led the nation by far on those cases all across the country. And literally, we saved the jobs of not just thousands.

0: or hundreds of thousands across the country of Christians being purged from their jobs, from the workplace, because of their faith on just that one issue alone. So, folks, we know we've been down these roads before. We know our stuff on this issue. If you're an employee and you have religious issues like this, and you want to be accommodated, go to our website first. Find out what your rights are. Find out the best way to deal with it. It's best not to go in and shake your hand screaming, threatening to sue. That's not a good Christian approach. Filing a formal complaint right off the get-go, that's not a Christian approach. Instead, work with us. We'll work with you. And we'd love to help you in this regard. So please don't hesitate to give us a call and to go to our website, pji.org. We've got great resources. It's all free. It's all available. Take advantage of it. Also, if there's an employer out there, I know one thing, Joel, that we have available, which is our training, our Faith in the Workplace training seminar called Faith in the Workplace. And Joel, it talks all about how business owners can live their faith. So it's not just about what employees can do. It's also what employers can do with regard to sharing their faith and evangelizing their customers, their employees, their community, in very exciting, creative ways. So we love to further religious freedom and people living their faith, both in terms of employees and employers. It's all there without charge on our website, pji.org. Now, let me give you another hypothetical. I have to mention this. So let's say, actually it's not a hypothetical, it actually happened, where someone comes to you and they say, I want to have Sunday off because, that's the day I go to church and I believe it's time for me to be with my family. It's a spiritual, Christian. It's what I want to do. And I want the whole day off. But also I also want Saturday off. Because that's the actual Sabbath, and thou shalt honor the Sabbath, keep it holy. So I want Saturday and Sunday off, and the company policy is for everyone to work either Saturday or Sunday. And I asked a number of questions and found out that this employee, I sort of questioned first off his sincerity. I thought he was just basically just trying to get the whole weekend off. I don't think that's a very strong case, do you?
1: Well, Brad, I mean, the key word is reasonable accommodation. And so, in this process, and if the process, of deliberation and seeking that religious accommodation, a reasonable accommodation is offered, then, the employee has a responsibility to accept that reasonable accommodation. You can't just, you can't keep moving the bar. On a company that's working in good faith to try to come up with a solution for you.
0: Yeah, exactly. Well, needless to say, we didn't take on that case. So I did some investigating, some good conversations, and I realized there was more than just was on the face of it. There was much more to the request and underlying why the request was being made. But so that's neither here nor there at this point. What about this interesting case that we're taking on? I know people are going to want to know about this, but while we still have time, Detweiler versus Mid Columbia Medical Center. This is a Title VII religious accommodation case that PJI, Pacific Justice Institute, took on, is trying right now, and we're trying to get it to the Supreme Court to get them to take it up. What's going on with this case?
1: So it was a COVID-19 vaccination case, Title VII. We have many of them, and I'm not working on this case, but it is a PJI case that we took on. And Sherry Detweiler, she worked as a privacy officer and a director of health information at Mid-Columbia Medical Center, which is a hospital in, I don't know how you pronounce it, if it's Dalles, Oregon.
0: Oh, Dallas is what I say, but probably, I think you're right. Dallas, I think is the way it's pronounced, but I always call it Dallas because I used to live in the Dallas area. So either way, I'm sure is fine for this purpose.
1: But during COVID-19, she applied for a religious accommodation, and she had gotten a religious accommodation from the vaccine, but the accommodation was that she had to get periodic testing for COVID, and the company was using the swab test. Well, in her research, she found that the swabs contained what she had, through her own research, found was carcinogenic.
0: Right.
1: And so she then raised an additional religious concern and asked for an accommodation. They had saliva tests and other ways to test for COVID, and they refused it. And the district court said, no, you can't do that. We already gave you an accommodation, and this isn't religious when you're saying that this is a carcinogen. Well, her point was that her religion, she's taught in her religion and her firmly held beliefs that her body is a temple, and she can't put something that she knows is going to harm her body. And she felt like the swabs were harming her body. The case went to the Ninth Circuit Court of Appeals, and they upheld the district court. And so now, there's a process in place to seek certiorari from the Supreme Court. And we are actively, PJI attorneys are actively working on that petition for cert with the Supreme Court, because what they sort of mince words with in the Ninth Circuit is, well, there was a combination of medical and scientific knowledge that she applied also to her religious belief, and so that doesn't really apply to Title VII. So she just took that whole equation, that whole thing out of the equation, because she's using her intellect to decide how to apply these scientific aspects to her faith. And so that's sort of the issue there.
0: It's interesting. So in a nutshell, she had religious beliefs, and but she also did her homework and also had medical scientific conclusions about this testing, if you will. And she decided, she both had religious convictions. She felt clearly the Holy Spirit had convinced her, do not take this, don't put this in your body, don't do this. And then she did her research and found out, validated it, science and medicine. And the court says, well, you can only have your religious exemption if that's the only reason. But if you also
1: Right.
0: have a medical reason and scientific reason that happens to coincide with your religious conviction of the whole and guidance by the Holy Spirit, well, then you don't get religious exemption. I think that's ludicrous. I think it's totally ludicrous. If she has her sincerely held religious beliefs and that's validated and proven, case closed, she qualifies for an exemption under Title VII to be reasonably accommodated and accordingly. Because, sometimes this may be a shocker, I think, Joel, to some, but sometimes the Holy Spirit knows science better than we do. And it's not unusual for us to be convicted by something from the Holy Spirit that we later find out was for a reason, that something was actually going to hurt us or be harmful to us. And by the way, and I know that swab testing that was being done, if it's what I believe it was, at least initially, that was actually pulled by the FDA because of its carcinogenic, because it does lead potentially to causing cancer. And yet they still want to punish her. They still want to treat her like a second-class citizen because she had religious convictions and scientific convictions about something that was proven to be carcinogen related and pulled by the government, the FDA. So, I think it's a powerful case. What say you? Do you think we has a good chance maybe the Supreme Court will take it up? This is an important PGI case.
1: Well, I certainly hope so, because the precedent that was set by the Ninth Circuit has hurt some of the other vaccine cases and other religious accommodation, not only from PJI, but from other
0: Others.
1: organizations
0: Yeah.
1: and others. So we really would like to get that case struck down, and our very excellent litigation attorney at PJI, Matt McReynolds, is the counsel of record on that case, and so he's been working real hard on that. And I'm pretty sure he's working on that petition for writ of certiorari.
0: Yeah, I tell you, Matt McReynolds has been with us for so long, He is just a real class act. He's a great attorney, and I've seen him argue cases and prevail before the Ninth Circuit in the past. He's a very sharp attorney, and I think he would do an absolutely fantastic job with this case. I hope the Supreme Court takes up the petition for certiorari, the writ of certiorari that's going to be filed hopefully in the near future, I'm sure. And I personally think there's a good chance the Supreme Court will take it up. I understand that the majority explicitly declined to follow the more lenient pleading approaches of the Sixth Circuit, the Seventh Circuit, and the Eighth Circuit, which it viewed as too permissive, that is, too accommodating to people of faith. So those circuits actually seemingly did the right thing. The Sixth Circuit, Seventh Circuit, Eighth Circuit, you know. But we have a split here, and I think whenever we have a split among the circuits, the Supreme Court is more likely to take up the case to sort of resolve the conflict, right? Resolve the disagreement.
1: Right. I mean, that is the perfect place for the Supreme Court to step in. And that's where, you know, they have the opportunity to have some consistency with the law. So if you have, you know, the law being treating you differently, whether you're living in the Sixth Circuit or in the Eighth Circuit or in the Tenth Circuit, that's where the Supreme Court can step in and say, you know what, you live in one nation and we should have the same rules applying to everybody. And they should resolve that split and that difference in opinion between the circuits. So yeah, I hope they do the right thing and that they take it up.
0: Me too. And then finally, I just want to make sure we mention that there was a great settlement on behalf of a pro-life person who is a father, and he was being prosecuted under the FACE Act by the Biden administration just ruthlessly. And it was took such a price on him. Well, you know, he inevitably has prevailed, and an administrative complaint was filed because of the bias and the hurtful way that the law was used to challenge and particularly target Christians and people who are pro-life. A nice settlement was reached. We don't know what the details are of that settlement. We have a similar complaint filed out of Michigan for a pastor who went through heck for 6 months and faced up to 11 or 22 years. I think it's actually totally me, 22 years behind bars. And he prevailed, and the president made sure of that. But we filed an administrative complaint to sort of fully right the wrong. I just want to encourage people out there, if they're in a similar situation where they have been prosecuted under the FACE Act as being a sidewalk counselor in these situations regarding pro-life clinics or pro-abortion mills, you know, Planned Parenthood, where they've been on the property, they should definitely contact us for possible representation. Anyway, hey, Joel, we're out of time. Thank you so much for being on the program, and keep up the great work.
1: Always a pleasure, Brad. Thanks for having me on, and it's great to be a part of the team.
0: You got it. Glad to have you. So, folks, there you have it. It's our God-given freedoms we're talking about. Now, let's choose to keep them. I'm Brad Dacus, president of the Pacific Justice Institute. Let's continue the fight for your freedoms.
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5: God has a place for you in your experience that you can't get. No more than Abraham could gain that land under his own steam. He couldn't afford it. He had no power to enforce anything of a gift of land by any army. He was a man who God said, I promise you a place. In that place, I will bless you. In that place, I will keep you from evil. In that place, I'm going to multiply the things about your life and things through your life. And when that happens, that multiplication of my blessing through you is going to bless other people. God has that same pattern of things for you and me.
6: You know, when you're on that perfect trail and everything is just feeling right, everything's going right, it's those days when you feel amazing. Your relationships are going good. Everything you're saying is interesting. It's just you're flowing in your gifts, and it's almost like you have sunshine in your feet, and you just are moving in all of God's gifts that He has for you, and you feel incredible. Do you want to have more days like that? I know I do. Wouldn't we all want to feel like that every day? Feeling amazing, feeling interesting, flowing in God's gifts, having our joy full. But you know what? That straight and narrow road isn't always that easy. That's why I called it the straight and narrow road. He didn't call it a perfect road, but He called it a straight road. And that's really getting your eyes on Jesus, seeking Him first in all of you do. But as we know in this day and age, sometimes that can be difficult. And sometimes we get off that road, maybe not even knowing it. But we know when we're off it because we start feeling it. We start feeling maybe a little depressed. We start not feeling ourselves. We start losing our energy. We start feeling like we just aren't connecting. Those are some signs that we know that we're just going down that road. Do you want your joy back? Do you want your energy back? Do you want your peace back? Do you want to be flowing in those amazing gifts God has given you? Yes, you as an individual, you're unique and beautiful. He only created one of you with your own fingerprints to do exactly what He wants you to do today, here and now. Only you, He's called you, He's called me to live in those gifts that He's given us. You have to realize wherever you are on this journey, it's no surprise to the Lord. He knows right where you are, right what you're going through, and loves you just the way you are. So come just the way you are, with everything. Just say thank you, Jesus, that you've had your hand on me the whole time. And that just gets you right back on that straight narrow path where things in your life start flowing. The joy comes back, the peace comes back. Your relationships are stronger. You're putting God first in everything. And you're being a blessing, therefore, to those around you. And there's nothing better than that. So today, I pray that you will stop, be grateful, know that the Lord knows right where you're at right now to use you for great and amazing.

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1: Hello, and thank you for watching his channel. With an international update, I'm Brian Perez. The suspect in a shooting in northern Germany last month that left six people dead was found strangled in his prison cell. The shooting in Stade, west of Hamburg, took place on June 29th at a facility that provides temporary accommodation for pregnant women or young mothers with children. The victims were employees of the shelter and of the regional youth welfare office. Investigators believe the shooting was related to a custody dispute over the three-month-old daughter of the suspect, a Turkish national born in Germany. He was under investigation on suspicion of murder. He was found dead in his cell at a prison in Bremervoort near Stade. The investigation had so far indicated the suspect killed himself, according to the Regional Justice Ministry in Lower Saxony, which added there was no indication of anyone else being involved. Mexican journalist Francisco Leyva was found dead in the southern state of Oaxaca, marking at least the fourth killing of a journalist in the country since June. The state prosecutor's office said it had begun investigations into the killing, adding it has sought assistance from the special prosecutor's office for crimes against freedom of expression. Leyva primarily reported on stories that exposed government corruption and violence linked to criminal groups operating in Oaxaca. Mexico is considered one of the most dangerous countries in the world for journalists. Press freedom groups say the vast majority of crimes against journalists go unpunished. Last year, Reporters Without Borders registered 9 journalist killings in Mexico, the deadliest year of the last 3. The French Parliament gave final approval to a bill barring children younger than 15 from social media, making France the first European Union member state to impose an outright age limit. The Senate adopted the compromise text 243-2, and the National Assembly followed hours later 279-81. The ban covers new accounts from September 1st, while platforms have until January 1, 2027 to close accounts already held by under 15s. The law also extends the school cell phone ban to high schools and exempts online encyclopedias, educational repositories, and open source development platforms. It carries no penalty for children or parents. The measure is a signature reform of the final term of French President Emmanuel Macron, who ordered the bill to be fast-tracked to take effect from the new school year. Following the law's adoption, Macron hailed it as a major advance. The law does not prescribe how platforms must check ages. Opponents said they did not dispute the harm social media can inflict on children, but warned that the bill puts civil liberties at risk. The law will be referred to the Constitutional Council, which has 1 month to rule on it. And Germany's national railway operator said it is banning alcohol consumption at all stations on the network in an effort to improve security and cleanliness for employees and passengers, though there will be exemptions, including for station bars and restaurants. Deutsche Bahn said the ban will be introduced step by step at all 5,400 stations in Germany by October 15th. Bans have already been introduced at 30 stations. People who flout the ban will be kicked out of stations, and multiple offenders could be given a permanent ban from the premises. In a statement, Deutsche Bahn CEO Evelyn Palla pointed to a brutal and senseless attack this month in which an intoxicated passenger is alleged to have beaten and kicked a member of security staff during a ticket check. The employee fell out of the moving train door and was injured. With an international update on his channel, I'm Brian Perez. Thank you very much for watching, and God bless.
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4: Well, welcome to the 700 Club. U.S. forces struck dozens of Iranian military sites in retaliation for a surprise attack targeting American bases. President Trump is considering an extended air campaign to cripple Iran's ability to launch more missiles.
5: After his meeting with President Trump, Israeli Prime Minister Benjamin Netanyahu delivered a message to U.S. evangelicals who support Israel. Paul Petit has the latest.
6: This morning, Jordanian Defense Forces shot down five missiles launched from Iran. In Kuwait, an Iranian missile struck a building owned by a Chinese company, killing one person. The missiles fired after the U.S. military attacked Iranian military targets overnight in what Central Command called a heavy wave of strikes, one day after foiling an Iranian missile attack on a U.S. base in Jordan. 2 hours, U.S. forces struck dozens of IRGC targets, including command centers, missile and drone facilities, and coastal defense sites. Iranian media reported explosions across southern Iran. These strikes are retaliation after Iran fired multiple ballistic missiles toward U.S. bases across the Middle East Tuesday in a surprise attack. An Iranian drone reportedly struck the U.S.-owned gas storage tanker at a port in Egypt, sparking a fire that spread to a second vessel. President Trump announced the U.S. attacks beforehand.
7: We're going to be hitting them very hard because it's our turn to hit them. They know it's coming. They're asking us not to do it.
6: He added that he's still open to negotiations.
7: And we'll see if we get there with an agreement at some point.
6: The Wall Street Journal reports the White House is considering a 10 to 14 day air campaign after CENTCOM's commander presented plans to attack Iran's missile arsenal. In Washington for talks with President Trump and Senator Lindsey Graham's funeral, Prime Minister Benjamin Netanyahu spoke with ABC News.
8: My goal is to make sure that Iran, with this regime, doesn't have nuclear weapons. And that's something that President Trump and I both agree on because it would be a different world.
6: Another key issue is Saudi Arabia. Netanyahu says Trump assured him the U.S.-Saudi nuclear deal remains linked to Saudi normalization with Israel through the Abraham Accords. Meanwhile, Saudi Arabia is seeking an international coalition to protect Red Sea shipping from Houthi attacks, while Iran's Revolutionary Guard claims it struck three oil tankers in the Strait of Hormuz on Wednesday. And according to reports, Iran is preparing to receive up to 400 Chinese-made missiles and shoulder-fired air defense missile systems as it rebuilds its short-range defenses. China, however, denies the report. In Washington, Netanyahu told evangelical leaders the world is, quote, under attack from the rising tide of anti-Semitism and anti-evangelicalism, adding, it's not accidental that the two are coming under a joint attack because we are one. Paul Petit, CBN News, Jerusalem.
4: No, it's not accidental, and it's all being fomented by this incredible alliance between radical Islam and the progressive left, what used to be called Marxism, what used to be called socialism, now being called progressivism. And it's amazing to me the inroads that ideology is making in our own politics today. And that linkage is absolutely strange because on the progressive side, there's no belief in God at all. There's belief in your rights come from the state, and the state is the sort of the supreme overall of the population. In Islam, there is no God but Allah, and you have to submit to Sharia law. It's all about submission. And I guess on that submission, they find common ground. But we as evangelicals need to stand with Israel, and we also need to stand for our own rights today. We are under attack as never before, and it's literally worldwide. We're now going to turn to China, where a Christian pastor, recently released from a Chinese prison, he's happy to be reunited with his family in the United States, but he's deeply burdened for his fellow Christians who are still in captivity, in jail, in China. CBN's Lori Johnson tells us more.
9: Here I am free in the United States with such a warm welcome. So I want to make a special appeal. Please do not forget the many others who are still detained.
10: Pastor Ezra Shin led one of China's most influential underground churches. Last year, authorities arrested him and 17 of his church leaders, along with Christian pastors from other churches, for refusing to align with the Chinese Communist government. 8 of Shin's church leaders remain in jail, along with many others.
9: Beyond the 8, many other outstanding pastors from Chinese churches are still in jail. I hope we can continue our efforts to gain their freedom. For those who can speak, speak. Those who can act, act. Those who can pray, pray.
10: Jin described his 9 difficult months in prison where he lost 30 pounds and had no contact with the outside world. Thinking he might be in prison for 15 years, Jin was shocked when authorities suddenly released him in July. That's when he learned President Trump raised his case with Chinese leader Xi Jinping at a summit in May.
11: Every once in a while, something happens which renews your faith that perhaps there are people listening who can make a difference.
10: Monday, Senator Dick Durbin thanked the president for his efforts and encouraged him to continue pressuring the Chinese president on behalf of the remaining Christians who are in prison for their faith.
11: This would be a welcome move before President Xi's visit in September, as there is simply no reason to fear these people who have done nothing but otherwise exercise peaceful freedom of religion and expression.
12: We are grateful to President Donald Trump, Secretary of State Marco Rubio, and the U.S. officials whose diplomatic efforts helped secure Pastor Jin's release.
10: Pastor Bob Fu of the religious freedom group China Aid is also speaking out for those still unjustly imprisoned.
12: As scripture commands, we rejoice always, pray continuously, and give thanks in all circumstances, for this is God's will for you in Christ Jesus.
10: Fu and others are asking Christians to pray for the release of Chinese religious prisoners and also for all Chinese churches to be recognized by the government. Lori Johnson, CBN News.
4: Well, that would be a wonderful prayer, and let's join with that prayer to release those captives and finally have recognition of freedom of religion. China claims it has it, but they don't have freedom of assembly, which is how they nuance this, that if you want to practice Christianity, you're free to do so, but it has to be in a state-registered church, and the state actually controls what that church is able to preach on and to talk about. And it's incredible that they have these kinds of nuances in order to control religion. If you're not following that, then yes, indeed, you are subject to going to jail. And that's what we're seeing now, the persecution of what is, I think, wrongfully called the underground church. All of the churches should be recognized. There should be freedom of conscience, freedom of religion. That's part of the UN Declaration of Human Rights for every nation that's a member of the UN. It's about time we live up to these standards. Terry?
5: Well, up next, America's reawakening. Why one historian says our Judeo-Christian rights are and roots are under attack, and how what we do next could determine our future. That's coming up. And then also ahead, the queen of the King of Diamonds, one of the best-known strip clubs in America. A former exotic dancer tells us why she walked away from the riches and how she found something far more valuable. That's later on today's show.
0: His channel. 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
4: Well, long before the Declaration of Independence, settlers who first landed in this new world dedicated it to faith and God and freedom. In his new book, America's Reawakening, Dr. Eddie Hyatt argues this Judeo-Christian foundation is under unprecedented attack. He believes recovering it may be the key to the nation's future. Gary Lane has the story.
13: From the very start, Europeans landing in America set out to follow God and values found in the Bible. It began in 1607 with the first landing, at Cape Henry, Virginia, and then again in 1620 at Plymouth, Massachusetts. That's where the Pilgrims signed the Mayflower Compact, promising to build their new colony on godly principles. It stated they would be governed, quote, for the glory of God and advancement of the Christian faith. That promise or covenant left a deep mark on America, shaping the way our government and society would grow. Today, however, many Americans are rejecting that view. Historian Dr. Eddie Hyatt hopes to change that through the new book, America's Reawakening, Awakening to Our National Roots in God, Faith, and Freedom. He believes the truth about the nation's Judeo-Christian heritage is under threat as never before.
3: I believe there's been an all-out attack to destroy America's Christian founding in order to open the door. As Karl Marx said, people without a heritage are easily persuaded.
13: Today, young Americans face constant propaganda, false information, and distorted historical facts. This influences how they view the world, often before they even realize it. For example, some historians now argue that the Pilgrims came to America only for economic reasons, not religious freedom. Hyatt disagrees.
3: The Pilgrims gave two reasons for coming to the New World. Number one, for the glory of God. Number two, for the advancement of the Christian faith.
13: According to Hyatt, although the Pilgrims' strong faith weakened in later generations, that changed during the Great Awakening of the 1730s and 1740s. The preaching of evangelists like Jonathan Edwards and George Whitefield sparked a new wave of spiritual revival.
3: George Whitefield, he preached from the courthouse steps in Philadelphia. And the crowds were estimated 10 to 12,000 when the population was about 13,000. And Benjamin Franklin said, from being thoughtless and indifferent about religion, it seemed that all the world was going religious, so that one could not walk through any street in the evening without hearing prayers and psalms being sung in families on every street. The city was transformed.
13: Today, as revival movements spread on college campuses here, it seems possible another great awakening could be on the horizon.
3: Ultimately, we've got to change hearts. And that's what a true awakening does. And we need those changed hearts across America. Because then when people have changed hearts, they will begin to live out their faith.
13: Changed hearts that can transform our country and inspire America to return to its Judeo-Christian roots.
4: Well, Gary Lane joins us now for more on this topic. So, Gary, how did the Great Awakening influence the Declaration of Independence, the Bill of Rights, the Constitution? What's the link?
14: Well, it was transformative because you had these awakening pastors that went around and they said to people, look, you're all the same in the eyes of God, whether you're a commoner, whether you're an aristocrat, poor, wealthy, slave, free. They democratized the society. God looked at them as sinners. All of us have sinned, fall short of the glory of God, and we need to get back to God through faith in Jesus Christ. That's what they preached. So it democratized the society, got people thinking, hey, wait a minute, we're all the same in God's eyes.
4: And so that was the break.
14: Well, it was, and what happened was then in 1850, you had a new generation of awakening pastors come along. They went into the South, into the plantations, and they preached to plantation owners, to the slaves, against slavery. They were abolitionists. And they said, look, slavery is evil. God doesn't want slaves. And what happened as a result of that, our founding fathers, who were a part of that generation, influenced by that, James Madison said, we intentionally kept out the whole idea of slavery from the U.S. Constitution, from the Declaration of Independence, because we didn't want to accentuate this idea of humans as property. So it was kept out. And even Frederick Douglass in 1852, in his famous July 4th speech, said, look, this document, this Constitution, is a glorifying document. It's a wonderful document. He praised it because it did keep slavery out and it talked about liberty.
4: Well, what about the phrase we hear a lot today about separation of church and state, that it's, you know, it's based on Jefferson's letter.
14: Yeah.
4: And from my background, I come from a very long line of Virginia Baptists. And in my family, we kind of celebrate the religious liberty that we have in Virginia that before the Revolution we didn't have. There was the Church of England. Around Culpeper, Virginia, the first Baptist church established in that city was built on the jail that held the first Baptist pastors who came. They transformed it into a place of worship.
14: Well, so, you know, they were persecuted terribly, Baptist preachers, because the Anglican Church said no. They put pressure on to pass laws against them preaching, threw them in prison.
4: And the Anglican Church was supported. They had these things called church land and glebe land, and the income from that land went to the church.
14: Well, here
4: so
14: we,
4: that's the whole establishment cause. Yeah. How do we go from that?
14: Well,
4: to
14: the Baptist
4: thinking that the state can't have anything to do with religion,
14: what
4: that
14: had happened,
4: you can't pray in the public square.
14: What had happened, Gordon, is the Baptists complained about this and their treatment in Virginia to Thomas Jefferson. And I have a copy of a letter that he wrote. This is January 1st, 1802. He wrote to the Danbury Baptist Association, and he was talking about the First Amendment. And he said, he quoted the First Amendment, and then he said, thus building a wall of separation between church and state, right? And so there's this misunderstanding, wall of separation between church and state. Well, the separation of church and state is not in the Constitution, and you've mentioned that many times. It's simply not there.
4: It means the state doesn't get into the church.
14: It means the state does not establish a church and force you to go to that church like they did in England, like China is doing today to the three self-patriotic church, right? You can go to church, but you have to be in the government church, right? The one that we say and the one that we dictate what they preach. That's China today. So back then, the Baptists said, "Look, we're kind of being mistreated here. How do you view this?" And he reminded them of the First Amendment, saying they have a right to be protected from the state and from the government. And I think the misunderstanding is that means we erase all faith from society, and that's not it at all. It's protecting people from the government, not government from practicing their faith.
4: Right.
14: So if you want to pray in front of an abortion clinic, go out. You're free to do that.
4: Right. You can't restrict is the second part of that.
14: Yeah, that's right.
4: Congress shall pass no law. You have to have freedom of your conscience, your religious practice, and you can do that in public wherever you are.
14: Prohibiting the free exercise thereof.
4: Right. Yeah. Let's talk about another phrase that I'm hearing again and again. And somehow or other, there's this Christian nationalist plot to take over the country. Yeah. And there's a subtext to it that it's related to white supremacy. So what is Christian nationalism why is this sort of a slander against Christians today?
14: Well, I think there's an effort of people on the left wing here in America to demonize Christians, right? They know that Christians stand in the way of them advancing their agenda. And I just saw a CNN poll today where one-third of Democrats now say they are democratic socialists. They believe in socialism. And these are younger white Americans who are very active, and they will go out and vote. So how do we counter that? Well, all we're talking about, Christian nationalism, what we're talking about is simple. Love God, love others. That's what Jesus said. He said these are the two greatest commandments, and all the other law and prophets, the other commandments follow from that. So it's just getting back to a country where instead of just attacking someone violently because they disagree with us, let's love one another. Let's dialogue. Let's first love God and then love other people. And everything will flow from that. God will bless our country. It has nothing to do with nationalism. It has to do with loving God, loving others.
4: You're leaving CBN. You're starting a new life as a chaplain.
14: Yeah.
4: What's in store for you?
14: Well, as you know, about a year and a half ago, I got an amazing education and degree, MDiv, from Regent University. Had an excellent education there. So now I want to put that into practice, and God is calling me to do that. I have mixed feelings because I love this ministry, Gordon. I love it. I've been here for 39 years, a total of 39 years, started in 1984 in the Middle East. Many friends, many opportunities, and I thank you and your father for giving me the opportunity not only to work in the Middle East, Washington, but around the world and bring stories to people that they aren't hearing elsewhere. What a privilege. It really has been a privilege and my honor to do that. But now God is saying, look, I want you to do more direct ministry. I'm working with my church. I'm working with the Southern Baptist Disaster Relief of Virginia. Hopefully we won't have any hurricanes, but you know, we're getting into that season now, and people will need to be helped, both physically and spiritually. I want to go and help them do that. Also, more mission work. I just got back from Africa, and just feel led to do that.
4: You were talking to me yesterday about all the miracles you were seeing in Malawi.
14: Yeah. Hopefully we can come back and tell you about that when we get the video back.
4: That would be great. Yeah. But it's... We release you into that wonderful ministry.
14: Thank you.
4: And may you do your part to let's complete this great commission.
14: Thank you so much.
4: Thank you
14: for
4: being here for 39 years, all that you've done. It's been a great honor.
14: Thank you.
4: All right. Well, Terry, I got a promo of the book. The name of the book, if you want to know more about America's reawakening, that's the name of the book. You can buy it wherever books are sold. Now, Terry, over to you.
5: Well, still ahead, the ties that bind. This woman had a plan to win back her ex-husband, get high together. See how that backfired and watch how a miracle restored their marriage. That's later on today's show. And then up next, she's an author, a poet, and an evangelist. At one point, she was also a demon named Mizani. Tierra Walton talks about life as a world-famous stripper and why she left it all behind right after this.
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5: Well, the stage was the altar, the money was the sacrifice, the dancer was the goddess, and Tierra Walton was Mizani, the demon being worshipped.
2: After 10 years, Tierra Walton was at the top of the adult entertainment business. In 2017, she came to realize that God wanted more for her in life and left cold turkey. There were many offers to go back to that lifestyle, but Tierra found in Christ what that life never gave her. Today, she's a speaker, author, and ministry leader who shares the hope and peace she's found in God alone.
5: Well, Tierra Walton is with us right now. We welcome you to the 700 Club. It's great to see you here. Your story is a story of such redemption, but before we get to that, let's go back to, you were raised in a Christian family, and with all the values that are a part of that, how did you go from that to the life you wound up living?
17: A quick distraction.
5: Wow.
17: I believe that rejection or perceived rejection, the perception of me being rejected, is what caused me to venture off into the world, to get away from the values and what was instilled. I believe that ultimately God knew that he could trust me, so he allowed it. I won't say that he wanted me to go there, but
5: he takes us to some hard places to get us back to him.
17: So I believe that it was just the spirit of rejection and feeling as if I didn't belong, feeling as if there was something out there that was missing, that God void.
5: Why do you think you had those feelings?
17: Because it's a difference between growing up in church and having a relationship with God. As I was growing up in church, yes, all of those things were being instilled into me, but that peace that I needed to really say, like, I have a relationship with God, I didn't have it. And even as I look at what all God is using me to do today, I recognize that there's a huge void because there's a huge amount of God that has to be put on the inside of me. And it had to be put on the inside of me in order for me to really not feel those feelings.
5: You said that one of the things that was a catalyst in all of this was that you didn't have healthy relationships with women and that affected you. Talk about that. What do you mean when you say that?
17: I have always desired community among women. I have always desired to have that sister girl, mm-hmm. that's my friend. Even with older women, wanting that mentor, mentee, spiritual mom, spiritual leader space. But again, I look at what God has called me to do, and I recognize that not everybody can speak to that person who he has called me to be. So the unhealthy aspect of the rejection or the perceived rejection is longing for it and not going to God to get it.
5: Yeah. Oh, boy, that's life, isn't it? Yeah. I mean, in a nutshell. So here you are. You're in this amazing world that you've gotten yourself into. Let's move down the track a little bit, because those things start a little bit at a time, mm-hmm. and then they grow and they grow, and suddenly we're where we don't even know how we got there. But yeah. Here you are. You know, you're the queen of this, and it's a famous club, right?
17: Yes.
5: Is that the club that you
17: yes.
5: were working in? But I mean, you're internationally known, you're making a lot of money. What was really going on inside of you at that time? Because sometimes we have what we think is going to fill that hole you're talking mm-hmm. about, and there we sit, you know, without the hole being filled. What was going on with you in the midst of all this attention and affirmation of the choices?
17: A war. There was a war going on in my soul. There was a fight for my identity.
5: Yeah.
17: There was multiple surgeries. There was insecurities. There was a war going on in my soul. From the inception of Mazani to the end of Mazani, and really having to dethrone the God of myself. I had to remove the worship. I knew what it was like to be worshiped. I had to remove people's desire. Even to this day, people still say, hey, Mazani. I say, Mazani's dead. Having to distinguish that I am Tierra Walton versus I am Mazani, it's a whole thing.
5: Talk about Mazani, because you say that was a demonic mm-hmm. presence. Talk about that.
17: Mazani, I call Mazani, I say Mazani was the unholy trinity of all things perversion. So it used to be Mazani the movement, that was the business. Mazani the mogul, that was the entertainment space, or being called to the mountain of influence and the mountain of entertainment. And then Mazani the experience. And I, for a long time, I knew that I was called to women, but I allowed the enemy to pervert what I was called to do. So he cannot create. He can only pervert. I was called to women. That's why I fought so hard to have stabilized relationships with women, because I'm looking at it like I desire for us to be on the same playing field. And God is like, I'm calling you to bring them out. But I had to become something that was relatable to them. And even through the relatability, I still find myself wondering, but do they get it? Like, do they really get it? And creating businesses in the adult entertainment industry, I had a huge networking event called Network to Net Worth inside of the strip club that I was the queen of. So I have different businesses in this club, setting up vendor booths. It's like I took everything that God instilled into me and I used it for the kingdom of darkness. Mm-hmm. And I was given the title, the queen of King of Diamonds. So ultimately, I became the queen of hell. This hellish
5: so
17: experience.
5: So how did you, here you've built this kingdom, really,
17: yeah.
5: in the place that you were in. How did you walk away from that? And what was the catalyst that caused you to do that?
17: I walked away from it cold turkey. I quit everything at the
5: Why?
17: Same time.
5: I mean, what happened?
17: So I had already been to London, Dubai, Jamaica, and the Bahamas as an adult entertainer. I was a stripper. I was the stripper. I was the mood board stripper. And I was headed to Africa. And I was getting a tattoo. It's a tattoo on my leg. I was getting a tattoo. And I didn't know at the time that tattoos are rituals. So I was in the middle of a ritual, and I experienced what New Age called the Kundalini, and then I also had the Holy Spirit, and that war that was on the inside of me began to erupt and come out. And so you have your choose ye this day who you will serve moment, and I chose the Lord. And I didn't go to Africa yet. I didn't get to go to Africa, but he saved me. And so it caused me to quit everything cold turkey. It caused me to no longer have a desire to be received by these people.
5: So you, I mean, I'm asking this because you walk away from something that's so huge in your life, mm-hmm. and that is demonically initiated. Mm-hmm. And to come out of that is one thing. And then, you know, you're making a lot of money mm-hmm. in that business. So you come out. Did you have times after you came out where you thought, boy, I need to go back there. I'd like to go back there.
17: Never.
5: Never.
17: I never had a desire to go back.
5: So how did God supply for you when you walked away?
17: So I have many talents, many gifts. I'm an author, a poet. I got into home health care. I said yes to God,
5: whatever door opens,
17: I'm walking through it. And what I didn't realize, even until right now, as I'm speaking to you, I didn't realize that he was causing me to go into all of these different industries so that I could see what I did in network to net worth, with network to net worth, and that he would always sustain me because I gave everything to him. To use Matthew 6:33.
5: Takes what the enemy meant for evil and yes. works it to good. It's quite a story. And, you know, I love the fact here that he is a redeemer.
17: Yeah.
5: What the enemy means for evil, he works to good. And

0: Idea of a world that's different from the one everybody grew up in.
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5: Welcome back to the 700 Club for this CBN News Break. Investors are watching the market today after Wednesday's dramatic fall off overnight. The market futures were up. This after the Dow took an 1,100-point plunge yesterday, the worst in more than a year. The sell-off came as the Federal Reserve announced it's keeping interest rates steady. In a divided decision, three officials voted to raise rates to tackle rising prices. The latest Reuters Ipsos poll shows about 60% of Americans describe the economy as weak. A powerful move of God at a Georgia church event for young athletes. More than 100 students gave their lives to Christ during the Night of Champions at First Baptist Church Hazelhurst. Coaches and student athletes held a tailgate-inspired block party with food, games, and a gospel message. Coaches and other attendees shared testimonies and their impact with young athletes. The event is a partnership with First Baptist Church Hazelhurst and Strength of a Champion Ministries. You can always get the latest from CBN News by going to our website at cbnnews.com. 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
3: Well, Echo spent years feeling angry, hurt, heartbroken. Then he had a dream. And for the first time in a long time, he felt a sense of peace. As soon as he woke up, Echo needed to find out who he was that he saw in his dream.
4: 30-year-old Echo was raised in a violent home in Indonesia.
5: My mom and dad fought with each other every day. Sometimes it turned physical. The main reason they fought was because my dad cheated on my mom.
4: As a result of the domestic violence, Echo said he never felt loved or emotionally supported.
5: My parents eventually got divorced when I was 13. I was deeply hurt and heartbroken. Then I got angry.
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5: During high school, I was introduced to sex, drinking, and smoking.
4: Years later, Echo had a dream.
5: The figure was dressed in pure white. I felt peace and calm as I looked at him.
4: 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He had read about him on the internet in the past. 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That led him to speak to someone at the CBN Prayer Center.
5: On the call, I told them about my problems, and they gave me advice and prayed for me.
4: CBN then helped Echo to connect with a local church partner. 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
5: The one thing that convinced me that Jesus was real and that CBN was genuine was the prayer center staff member who talked to me on the phone. Through CBN, I learned the truth that Jesus forgives and saves.
4: Echo continues to receive encouragement from the CBN Indonesia website and prayer center and says his faith is growing.
5: I thank the people who have supported the CBN prayer center and website so that the gospel message can continue to be spread. May God bless you all.
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7: When Nikki married Tony, they blended their family of 7 children. For a few years, they had a happy life together. Then Tony took up with bad company from his past, and Nikki followed suit. Soon their marriage fell apart.
8: By the time I met my husband, I was 20 with 2 boys, 2 different baby daddies, and just very broken.
9: Nikki Thompson had been through a string of dysfunctional relationships when she met Tony. He was older, 6 years clean from a long history of drug abuse, and had custody of 5 of his 6 kids.
10: We really did have a sweet courtship, and after a couple of short months, we decided that we were going to get married.
8: The first couple of years were great. We were just blending our family. Tony had his kids, I had mine, and then we had Freddie. So it literally made us yours, mine, and ours. We took the kids in the minivan to games and the park. We went camping. We did all the things that a normal family would do.
9: During that time, Tony started a construction company and hired friends from his past.
8: We thought that we were going to be able to influence them by our family-friendly lifestyle, right? Like, we were going to be able to show them our happy marriage and that we didn't allow smoking on our property and we didn't drink and we didn't do drugs and that we were going to influence them, but it was just the opposite. You know, that bad company does really corrupt good morals. And within a year of the construction company, there was lying, infidelity, and eventually drug dealing.
9: The couple separated and later divorced as Tony went back to his former ways.
10: I ended up experimenting with methamphetamine, and that became a full-blown addiction.
8: Within a week, I called him up and said, hey, I know you're using, I want to get high too. Because in my own sick, twisted mind, I thought that would get me my marriage back. Like, that was the one common bond, the thread that we did not have that would tie us together. And he came over and I was like instantly addicted.
9: Nikki's drug use became a daily habit. At the same time, Tony was arrested and jailed for manufacturing meth.
8: I got on the needle. You chase that that first high. You find yourself doing things that you swore you would have never done and just going darker and darker and darker. I had already been watching porn for a while, and a girl had made a pass at me, and I found myself starting to sleep with women.
10: I became suicidal while I was in jail. I was going through withdrawals the first several weeks there and blaming myself. After a couple of weeks in the county jail, I was reading the Bible and I was able to watch the TV preachers on the TV. I was hearing stuff that I've never heard or I don't recall hearing in church. You know, as a young man or a child, I began to get really interested in it. There was something about this Jesus, that he had loved me and that he'd forgiven me all the things that I'd ever done. I mean, I needed to hear that. I needed some acceptance. I was at such a low point that that was my lifeline. So I began to write Nikki letters and share with her what I was learning.
8: Frankly, I just thought it was jailhouse religion. Like, I was basically like, you had your shot and you blew it. Like, your whole family is scattered because of the choices you made. And I didn't want to hear about his Jesus.
10: I was actually learning about a new life, and suddenly I began to desire what this new life was offering, and that's the direction that I started going.
8: When he started writing letters further into it, he would start signing them, "Love always and forever, your husband Anthony." And I was like, he's an idiot. Like, we're not even married.
9: After serving 18 months, Tony was released from jail. With his new faith in Jesus, he longed to restart his life with Nikki and went to see her.
8: I was bombarded with thoughts like, look at how he's looking at you. Like, he's here to judge you. He can probably see the blown out vein. Like, he is not going to stand by while you use drugs and just sleep around with whoever. He will take Freddie from you. And so before I could slam the door, our son Freddie came running in because he heard Tony's voice.
10: You know, he was 18 months old whenever I went to prison. He'd only seen me a couple of times while I was in prison. And 3.5 years later, all he had to do was hear my voice, and he knew who I was. That tugged at my heart.
8: And he picks Freddie up, and he puts him on his lap, and he starts saying things like, "Freddie, Mommy and Daddy love you. And Mommy and Daddy really want to hear what you have to say. But first, Mommy and Daddy have to talk. So we need you to be the obedient boy that you are. Go in the other room, and when we're done, we'll come hear what you have to say." And I had never witnessed that. Like, that was the kindness and goodness of God on display for me to see. He didn't react in rage. He didn't react in anger. That was complete, total self-control. All I could think was, it's not jailhouse religion. It's real. Like, something has changed in him. And if he has that kind of peace, I want that too.
9: After a few months, the couple remarried. And eventually, Nikki also became a follower of Jesus. They've been set free from past addictions and are experiencing a rich marriage with God as the foundation.
10: To be able to speak with my wife about what she was learning and hearing her share about the gospel back to me instead of always me sharing the gospel to her, and then to watch her do that with other people, seeing her share the gospel with complete strangers, that was my milestone, the very first one between the differences between the marriages.
8: The really great thing about having our perspective is we have that first marriage without Jesus where things were okay, but of course they failed, they crumbled. And now that we have this new marriage with Jesus, this covenant where we know it's not just a contract, but it is actually for life, we have this beautiful commitment to one another, and we truly do enjoy being married because we are created in His image, one man, one woman. Covenant marriage, it's a beautiful thing.
7: You know, you hear it said you can't be too dead for a resurrection. You can't go too far away to go so far that God can't reach you. He says in His word, His arm is not too short. He knows you. He knows your name. He knows where you're at. He knows the fallenness of what you have fallen into. He understands that left to ourselves, we're a mess. We really are. I mean, I think it's so interesting that when Nikki and Tony first came together and were married, they had established these rules that they knew were what was good. No smoking, no drinking, no drugs, but they didn't have Jesus. And so we can be well-intentioned. We can even be having a fairly reasonable lifestyle, But without Jesus, we can't sustain that. And here's the reason why. We have an enemy. It's not just there is God. We have an enemy. And the Bible clearly says he has an agenda. His agenda is to hurt the heart of God as much as he can. And the best way for him to do that is to destroy you and me, to keep us from eternal life, to keep us from not just the love of Jesus, but his capacity and power to redeem us. That's what's happened in this couple's life. All the, you know, as you're listening to their story, at least for me, I'm sitting here, you want to go, no, don't do that. Don't do that. We make dumb choices until we give our lives to Jesus. And that's why we talk about surrendering our lives. It's because he says, come to me. Come to me, all you who are weary and heavy laden, and I will give you rest. It's what Jesus died on the cross for, to break the curse that is meant to destroy us so that we can have eternal life with him and in the process, a whole and healed life here. You might be struggling in your life now. Maybe it's not in your marriage. Maybe it's just in your own personal life, making choices that you know are dumb, but you know we get attached to those things. We get attached to what is familiar to us. There are familiar spirits. There's a whole spirit world out there. If we could see it, I think we'd be terrified because it's big and it's real and it's out to harm us. And yet in the midst of it, the light shines in the darkness. And Jesus said the darkness can never extinguish the light. So the question for all of us is, are you going to choose the light? You're going to keep doing the foolish things that you're doing that are destructive in your life? Or are you going to say yes to the one who created you, who knows you, and who's able to change everything that you're contending with in your life and to give you a life of purpose and meaning? You can do that right now. You don't have to wait. We can pray together this moment. So why don't you pray with me? Give Jesus the same chance you've given everything else. Let's pray. Jesus, here I am. You know everything about me. So you see the mess in my life. You see the confusion in my heart. You see the things that I've grabbed hold of for comfort to give me meaning. And you know that they're nothing. And so today in my brokenness, I'm coming to you as one who doesn't deserve what you're offering, but I need you, God. I want you. And I'm asking you to forgive my sin as far as the east is from the west, to remember it no more, and to fill me with your Holy Spirit and a fresh beginning. And I'm asking you this in Jesus' name. Amen. If you need prayer, our prayer line is always open, 1-800-700-7000. We want to leave you with a word from Psalm 107. He brought them out of darkness and the shadow of death and broke their chains in pieces. God bless you. We'll see you tomorrow.
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everybody. Well, today I'm honored to welcome a gifted contemporary Christian artist who loves drawing people closer to Jesus through her music and worship. Please welcome Kelly Willard as she performs one of my favorite songs, Psalms 139, Where Could I Go From Your Spirit?

0: Well, you know, Kelly Wheeler dealt with years of childhood abuse, but the most difficult part of her journey came when she had to forgive her abuser. Today, she shares how God redeemed her past pain to launch a powerful worship ministry. But before we get to that, joining around the table is Cindy Johnston. Do you remember Kelly Wheeler?
1: Of course.
0: Yes.
1: Blame It on the One I Love.
0: Is yeah. one remember of the that song.
1: Yes, yeah. But there's such a gentle anointing upon her
0: yeah.
1: that just cuts right to your heart. Aww. And she will touch you through her music, but also through her testimony.
0: It's so true. Dorothy Newton, how are you?
2: Doing so good. You know, before the show, listening to her music, it's so soothing and yeah. comforting, you know, so I'm excited about the guests and just to learn more about her. So,
0: Rachel Lamb Brown, it's neat to kind of meet someone who's been a blessing to you that you never got to meet before.
3: Yeah, no, it's there's such nostalgia whenever like my team started playing her song because it brings me back to my childhood because you played that song so much. So as Dorothy was saying,
2: really
3: it's
2: did.
3: So peaceful. So it just immediately brings calm to the atmosphere. And I just started singing it. They're like, wow, you know her song. And so it's really sweet to,
0: I love that.
3: To get to put a face with the name
0: sure,
3: and the music.
0: For sure,
4: nice to meet you.
0: Rebecca Lamb Weiss, do you remember any Kelly Wheeler songs growing up?
1: Well, you know, what I love about this opportunity, not only to hear her story, but to reignite people listening to this music
0: mm-hmm. yeah.
1: and introducing it to a new generation.
0: Yeah.
1: Because the anointing,
0: you can
1: the
0: download
1: anointing
0: it.
1: Is there.
0: It's on iTunes.
1: That's all that matters.
0: Yeah.
4: That's right.
0: Cindy Murdoch.
5: Oh, my.
0: How many times have we listened?
1: Oh, my.
0: Between you and Rhonda Davis,
5: no.
0: I used to sit in the car and just play no. Kelly's Psalms, hymns, and spiritual yeah. songs. Can download it. It will bless your socks off. I'm not kidding.
5: Oh, my goodness.
0: You remember?
5: I do. And you know what's touching my heart so much is I never knew the story behind the lady, the woman, and the songs.
0: Yeah.
5: So when people hear the story in her life, it even makes all the songs that much more incredible.
0: Yeah. Kelly Wheeler, welcome.
5: Yes.
4: Thank you, Joni. Yes.
0: It's so good to have you. You know what? I love your sweet spirit and almost you're yeah. just so unassuming, like, oh, they really did listen to my music. Well,
4: well
0: they're quoting the lyrics right now on the table.
4: Yeah, it's all amazing to me.
0: Wow. It has to bless you, right?
4: Yes, it does, and I'm always surprised.
0: Aww. Well, tell us about your childhood. I know that, like it, you started playing the piano at what age?
4: Five. I was five.
0: You had a piano teacher.
4: Continued. I still play, you
5: yeah,
4: know.
5: But you used to listen to the radio. Is that how you learned to play?
4: Yeah, a lot of songs I learned off the radio.
1: By ear? You would just listen, and then you could play it? That's
5: yes.
1: really
5: yes,
1: talented. I could not do that. It doesn't make sense.
4: I can't explain
1: sense.
4: It. It's got to be
3: that's
4: odd.
3: Same with Josh, my husband. He learned to play by listening.
4: Mm-hmm. Yeah.
3: And just would practice just, and practice.
0: It's a supernatural gift that God gave you.
4: Definitely a
0: it's
4: God
0: beautiful.
4: Thing. Yeah.
0: So something happened at 10. Tell us what that was.
4: Yeah, that was when I went to a revival service with my mom in the smallest church I've ever been in. And during the altar call, my mind was wandering like a 10-year-old, and all of a sudden the Holy Spirit, I learned later it was the Holy Spirit, but it was God speaking to my heart, and he said, you need a Savior. Mm-hmm. And that was it. It was like I just surrendered, and he knew what would be coming my way, you know. He knew.
0: Wow. So true. So it was kind of almost like a deposit, a spiritual deposit that took place.
4: Definitely.
0: And you were sensitive to the Holy Spirit. A lot of times people who have that musical gift, they have a sensitivity also, I think, to the Holy mm-hmm. Spirit. And so that day sitting there, you knew there was something supernatural that happened to you.
4: Definitely. Yeah. I was only 10, but I was changed. I mean, I felt like a totally new person.
0: Wow.
4: You know? And so, yes, so powerful. And he knew what was down the road and I would need him, you know. And
0: well, tell us what was down the road, because something, I guess, around 13 started happening with your mom.
4: Yes, it was at the time that my father divorced my mother. And she became like she had never been before. Just real belligerent and, like I've likened it to like a bull in a china shop, you know, and it was rough. And she began to beat me regularly and sometimes over and over, and I didn't even know why. And
0: how did you cope with that, like at 13?
4: I cried a lot.
0: Did you tell anybody?
4: I couldn't. She threatened me. And my father, who was gone from the home, I couldn't even tell him. Wow. And because I was so afraid of her, you know, and afraid of her threat, you know.
0: So at 13, did you have, I know you had a relationship with the Lord, but how would you talk to God during those times when she wasn't beating you? Did you have conversation with him?
4: Yes, from age 10 to 13, yes. Talked to him about everything, yeah.
0: And so do you feel like that helped carry you through that whole ordeal?
4: Yes, I was, except I was on my knees and on my face from 13 to 16 begging him to get me out of there.
0: Wow. So what happened at 16?
4: And at 16, I got a call from Jake Hess in Nashville, and he had heard of
0: all the Southern Gospel people. You know who Jake Hess is?
4: Yes. I don't know. He had been told by a man named Ed Enoch about my plan, and Ed had heard me play at a summer camp in Nacogdoches, Stamps Blackwood School of Music. I was like 15 years old, and I don't know why he told Jake about me, but he did. And so Jake called me, and my mom, I had my mom's blessing to go. And I lived with a Christian family.
0: So
4: there.
0: You moved to Nashville.
4: I moved to Nashville.
0: And you started playing for Jake Hess.
4: Yes.
0: That is amazing.
4: Yeah. Yeah. That was like God got me out.
3: What did your mom think of that huge opportunity for you?
4: Well, that's, I had her blessing on it. It was a God thing.
3: Oh, wow.
4: I mean, I heard her talking to Jake Hess on the phone. I didn't know who it was.
0: Oh, wow.
4: But I just know that when she hung up, she threw her arms up in the sky and said, "It's God."
0: Aww.
4: Like that, you know? Because, like, she was a spirit-filled Christian, but she had let so much
0: unforgiveness
4: really, and malice and hatred and bitterness and everything toward my father.
0: Mm-hmm. But she took it out on you.
4: She took it out on me.
0: But not your sister.
4: But not my sister, yeah.
0: I bet your sister, was she wondering, like, what's going on, Kelly?
4: Well, what happened with her is she got to see that and what was happening with me and Mom. And she was given tools of what not to do, you know. And she totally took everything, like, different than I did. I was like a whipped puppy in the corner. Well, she's like a feisty little, like, she, you know, cuss Mom back and like slap her back. And
0: so she stood up to your mom.
4: Tell her, like, "No, you're not going to do that to me," you know, and all that.
0: Wow.
4: I mean, she fought for herself. And so
0: you really didn't.
4: No, it wasn't part of who I was.
0: Yeah.
4: So, you know.
0: That was very difficult for you, what you went through. It was horrific what you went through as a child.
4: Yeah,
0: and so, like from 16 to in your 30s, the Lord just was dealing with you almost like every year on taking a little piece of your heart and healing it, right?
4: Yes, it started at 16 when I was moving to Nashville. The Holy Spirit spoke, and that was the second time I'd heard him speak to me. And he said, "Begin to forgive your mother, whether she ever asks you to or not." And I just did, like, you know, that, and just started working on it. And I mean, it's work.
0: We were saying that was before counseling was kind of like an accepted practice in the church, like Christian counseling.
4: Yeah.
0: Like you would just go to the altar and pray, and you really needed some counseling from the hurt and the pain that it had.
4: Absolutely. But I did read a lot, and I read Christian psychology doctors and people that counsel, you know, and I learned a lot of true things, you know, that applied to my mom's situation. And I learned that all that was inside of her, that's why I could say it a while ago, all that rage that she took out on me was really meant for my father. It was him that she was so completely, bitter and hateful, just hatred. And
0: And she had to deal with that. Later on, she would tell you,
4: yes,
0: right?
4: She
0: had to deal with it.
4: She did. She told me the Lord had been dealing with her. And it meant a lot to hear that.
2: You're such a beautiful expression of love, humility, grace, so many things. And sounds like you was just obedient. Did you ever get mad? I think I would be mad.
4: I didn't. I honestly just kept trying to obey him in that, you know. And by the time I was 38, from the time I was 16 to 38, I had been working on it really hard, you know, because, you know, I couldn't even hardly stand the sound of her voice over the phone. It would make me sick at my stomach, you know, just to hear her voice over the phone after I was married, you know. So it's like that was such a process, but I had to keep forgiving, keep forgiving, keep forgiving. And then at 38, I didn't know this was going to happen, but the lot fell into my lap to take her in to our home.
3: Wow.
4: My family and my husband, two children, and we took her in.
0: So 38, you brought her to your home.
4: Yeah.
0: And she had been diagnosed with Alzheimer's.
4: Alzheimer's.
0: And all of a sudden, here you are taking care
4: of
0: the woman that had been so abusive towards you.
4: Yes. Those hands that had beat me were now stroking my hair just so delicately. Mm. It was a true heart melting experience for me. You know, some days I would be going through some hard things that I went through during that time in my marriage. And there were days I would just throw myself over her lap and just lay over her lap.
3: Wow.
4: Knowing that she did not really even know I was her daughter. Mm. And she would, like I said, she would just so tenderly rub my head and the hair on my head.
5: Sweeter and kinder.
4: And kinder. She was sweeter and sweeter. Yeah.
3: It says a lot about your healing journey for you to have the fortitude to recognize the pain that she was in and to understand it wasn't necessarily about you, but the other things that she was experiencing before she got the Alzheimer's really bad. Did you ever have an opportunity to have a conversation with her about the pain that you experienced?
4: The only thing that happened was I got a letter from her before we took her in, many years before. I got a letter from her and she said, I have a favor to ask you. Would you forgive me for how I treated you when you lived at home? I don't know how you lived through it except by the grace of God.
3: That's so good.
4: Wow. And I was in the chiropractor's office when I was reading this letter and I went, ah! And I just fell apart. And my husband was next to me and he said, who died? Like that, you know, and I said, no, Mom asked me to forgive her. I didn't think she even was aware, you know,
5: the pain she of had what caused.
4: I know. And so
0: you know, Cindy, I'm thinking about your mom. You know, people that don't know Cindy's story, you can watch it. It's available on demand, but the pain that you had with your mom leaving when you were 13, thank God she was 13. Mm-hmm. The pain you had of her leaving when your mom and dad divorced and she just left and was out of your life. And and then you would do the very same thing to take care of her. Share a little bit about what the Lord told you about the kind of the reverse.
6: After my mom, I took care of her for several months, but once she passed away, I felt God just spoke to my heart and said, I gave you a gift. I allowed you to do for her what she was never able to do for you.
3: Aww.
6: And it did bring a lot of healing for me. And I truly see it as a gift because although I had been hurt by her, God had restored me. And it was a pleasure to be able to serve her at the end. It sounds the same thing with you. And as your mom was tender with you at that point, that had to bring such healing to your heart.
4: It did.
2: How long did you take care of her?
4: 10 years.
3: Oh, my gosh.
5: In her home. Lived in
0: 10 years.
5: In her home.
0: But, you know, it's almost like when because it's almost, it's a spiritual law. It doesn't make sense in the natural, what either one of you did. But the fact that you served her and loved her and forgave her for those last 10 years of her life and actually allowed her to live in your home, it would heal your heart in the end.
4: Definitely. Mm-hmm. Definitely. Yes. Yes, very, very much.
0: Did she like your music? Would she listen to your music?
4: Oh, she was proud of me a long time ago, like, you know, way before that ever happened. You know, she, I found out, I mean, she didn't tell me she was boasting about me, but she was, I would hear through the grapevine that she was telling all her friends about me and passing out albums to them and everything, you know.
0: I love it. So I love that. Well, you know, I say this about people who have a really deep relationship with the Lord, that I know their story and things they've gone through. And you look at Kelly today, you don't see any residue of that on her countenance as she shares. Well, I want you to stay right there with you.
4: That's a praise the Lord.
0: That's right. That's right. Stay right where you are. We're going to be back right after this break and talk some more with Kelly.
7: Imagine facing a storm so vast, it threatens to engulf everything you've built. Would you falter, or would you find strength you never knew you had?
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7: This is a tale of navigating life's fiercest tempests and discovering that sometimes the most profound truths are born in the heart of the storm. 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
0: All right, well, we are back with Kelly and... I know, Dorothy, as you listen to that story, it's just amazing how God can heal the human heart in a way that nobody else can.
2: So amazing. I want to be like you when I grow up.
4: Oh, God bless
2: truly,
4: you.
2: Truly, truly, there's no other story better than true forgiveness, the way you forgave her and the love that you continuously had in your heart. Only God can do that.
4: It would not have happened if the Holy Spirit had not spoken to me to love her, whether she, you know, began to love her, is what he said, whether she ever asked forgiveness or not.
3: What did she think of your music, like when it came out and she got to hear you be so successful?
4: Well, she was proud.
3: She was proud.
4: Of me, from what I heard, you know, like through the grapevine, that she was, you know, very proud of me.
0: And I just want to say to parents, when your kids are doing something good, or you have an opportunity to tell them that you're proud of them, tell them.
5: Yes.
0: Don't tell the person, the neighbor, or the person.
4: Don't tell the neighbor.
0: You can tell them, but you know, go to your child, and that affirmation, I think, is so important.
5: It is. And you know, I want to just say too that. With her song and her message of her life, she sang in prisons all over the United States. And I think what a powerful message to take to people that are there because they've got some disconnect or some issues in their life. And so you were able to take your music all those places.
4: It was a treasure. That was a treasured time. Yeah.
0: When did you do Psalms, Hymns, and Spiritual Song? Because I'm so obsessed with that album.
4: It was 1982, and in 83 we released it.
0: Yeah.
4: And that's also when my first child was released.
0: So what happened when it was released and it got out there?
4: It had a very positive effect on people and a response from people. And I got letters. I used to write people back then. Really, motherhood slowed me down on the writing of letters. But anyway, it was such a, I don't know, people seemed so touched by it. And it's always been like the bestseller of all my albums.
0: Where did you record that album?
4: Out in Santa Ana, California, at the studio, Maranatha Music Studio.
0: And you had
4: studio.
0: Some great musicians playing on that, I remember as well.
4: Yes.
0: Back then, it was produced in a way that was like another level.
5: Yes,
0: like you kind of colored outside the box, if you will.
4: Yeah, I think so.
0: That's awesome.
4: Yeah.
0: Your favorite song, or I know I shouldn't ask that, but they're all like your babies. What's your favorite song personally?
4: Well, I can tell you my favorite CD I did, it was Paga, which is a worship CD, and I brought you one today and haven't given it to you yet.
0: I'm so excited.
4: And favorite song I've written, I would say willing heart.
5: Yeah.
4: Aww. Yeah.
5: And she's still writing today.
1: That's awesome.
4: Still, not as many as I used to write, you know.
5: But still writing.
4: Yeah, still creating. Still getting songs from the Lord, yes.
6: How does that happen for you when you, God gives a song to you? Is it inspiration when you're mm-hmm. doing something you love to do, or?
4: Well, it's more like in times of revelation that comes to you from the Holy Spirit mm-hmm. through His Word, through God's Word. Like revelation always has songs in it, you know, when you're getting a revelation from the Lord. And also during worship mm-hmm. time yeah. for me, yeah. you know, just listening to other worship music and joining in, you know, I just, all of a sudden I'll get all these lyrics, it's like a download, you know, and music too at the same time. And so I start writing and writing, you know, and it's like 20, maybe 30 minutes is a whole song.
5: Wow. I love that.
4: And that's
5: I love
4: just,
5: that.
4: But it's always the Lord mm-hmm. that is, you know,
5: downloading.
4: At the bottom of all that. Yeah.
5: That's so good. That's so good. Well, thank you for being here today.
4: Thank you for inviting
5: and
4: me.
5: Just my longtime hero and inspiration, yes. more times than you can ever imagine. Thank Thanks. You. Thank you for what
4: you're
5: your
4: welcome,
5: music
4: and
5: is.
4: Thank you for asking me to come.
5: Yeah,
4: thank
5: I'm so you. Glad you got to come. I told the producer, said, find Kelly Willard. Well, we are out of time, but don't you remember that God is near to the brokenhearted and saves the crushed in spirit, no matter how deep your pain runs. No matter how much you've been hurt, I want you to know Jesus sees you. He understands you. And Amen. The beautiful thing about Jesus is that He offers healing. He wants to heal Amen. Your heart. He wants to heal the brokenhearted. And all you have to do is open up your heart, invite Him in. If you don't know Him today, just invite Him in. Just say, Jesus, I need you. Forgive me. Come into my heart. And I'll sometimes say, you know, there's somebody watching. You've tried everything else. Try Jesus. I'm telling you, it is a life-changing prayer, and it will forever change you, just like it did that day for Kelly when she was 10 years old. That's the Spirit of the Lord right now that's speaking to your heart. If you're in a mess, and God is like, hey, I see you, I love you, I want you, come in, you know, open your heart, allow me in, and Jesus will come on the inside of you. He'll go with you. He'll be with you. And guess what? You will never be alone again. Okay. So if you're watching Amen. Today and you want to say that prayer of salvation, or maybe you said it, that's why the number's on the screen. We have wonderful prayer partners that are standing by, ready to pray with you, encourage you. Also, I'd love to send you the book of John, the Gospel of John for free. It's our gift to you. It's a great place to start in the Word of God. I'm excited about you just taking this opportunity. There you are, all alone, sitting in a room, nobody seeing you, but you said yes. I'm so excited for that. Well, I want to thank Kelly for joining us today. 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I want to thank you for watching. Thank you, Kelly Willard.
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5: 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And all Kelly's music is a blessing. Thank you for watching. Thank you, ladies. And we'll see you next time. Bye-bye for today.
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10: I've shared with you before, in the last days, I have a serious suspicion that it's really going to come down to AI versus the anointing. I believe that. I'm watching where this stuff is going. I believe that autonomous human technology personalities, the devil will use it and is already using it. If you're just talking about information and technology and just data, when you have learning machines that can think and communicate and strategize and talk now, you're talking about the creation of a false personality that is beginning to define how we live in life. So debate and dissertation, you can get a dissertation from AI. You don't have to write that no more. I'm gonna write my dissertation. It takes 10 seconds for ChatGPT to do something 1,000 times better than you could ever do it. Who needs a dissertation anymore? And I'm not demeaning that. I'm just telling you where we are right now. You know what can't be replicated? The anointing. You can't replicate the breath of life. And I see tremendous opportunity, because even with the rise of technology and AI and virtual this and all that kind of stuff, people are starting to figure out there's no life in that. But when some spirit-filled Christians can come into the presence of people and carry the breath of life, people are wired to respond to something that is life-giving. They need to respond to something that is life-giving. It's the anointing. It's the breath of life. It's the Spirit of God operating in the lives of God's people. That's why we need more. We got to receive more of the Holy Spirit. More of the Holy Spirit. Are you with me? Come on, I'm telling you, this is big picture. I know this is big picture, apostolic, prophetic stuff, kind of where we are. I'm telling you, we're coming to a place now that people will need a touch from God. They're going to need to experience the Spirit of God. They're going to need to see the hand of God and experience the love of God and be filled with His Spirit to know His presence. People still need the inner witness of the Holy Ghost on the inside of them to convict them and to change them, to bring conviction and judgment for them to know that I'm saved, that I passed from death to life. I've been born again and I'm filled with God. People need that. It's a matter of people receiving the breath of life. The breath of life. Are you with me? This is where we are. It says, then you will know that I am the Lord. Look at verse 9, chapter 37, verse 9. Also, he said to me, prophesy to the breath. Prophesy, son of man, and say to the breath. Isn't that interesting? Now, if I'm going to say to the breath, then apparently the breath can hear me. If God says say to the breath, then that means the breath is listening and it can hear me. He can hear me. And so he says, prophesy to the breath. The breath always, just like in creation, remember I started by saying God created through His words and the breath of God all working together. The breath of God, the Spirit of God, always responds to the Word of God. That's the assignment. You can say the assignment of the breath of God is to always respond to the word of God, for the word of God to come alive and to be active, to be powerful, to become forceful. Listen at this. He says, prophesy to the breath, prophesy to the Son of Man, say to the breath, thus saith the Lord God. Talking to the breath. Jehovah said, God said, and the breath now responds to what God said when we speak it. Are you with me? Prophesy. Thus says to the Lord God, the breath is waiting to respond to what's written inside of this Bible. When we speak God's word in the spirit, by the spirit, the breath of God, the Holy Spirit, exists to perform what thus says the Lord. Are you putting this together? Come on. This means God is calling us to pray different. That's it. He's calling us to pray different. That there's a difference between, oh God, help me, Lord. God, would you pretty please, with sprinkles on top, please, God, please. Please, God, I'm begging you, please. Here's a good one. If it be your will. There's a difference between praying like that and knowing that I can prophesy to the breath to say, hear the word of the Lord. Himself took your infirmities and bore your sickness in his own body. Be healed in Jesus' name. That's different. That's different. Holy Spirit, come. Activate the word of God. Make the word powerful. He sent his word to heal me. That's different when you declare and you prophesy to the breath and you partner with the Holy Spirit to give life to the word of God. He's the one who makes the word alive and powerful and sharper than any two-edged sword. It's the breath of God that does that. That's a different kind of prayer.

rushing mighty wind. Come from the four winds, O breath, and breathe on these slain or dead that they may live. That they may live. Again, it's prophesying, speaking and declaring by the breath of God, the Spirit of God. Death, the breath, life. Death, the breath, life. Can you say amen? And the Bible tells us in passages like Romans 8:11, for if the spirit of him, Romans 8:11, for if the spirit of him, same thing, breath, for if the spirit of him who raised Jesus from the dead, that's the power of the breath. Remember, death, breath, life. That's the cycle all throughout the word. Death, breath, life. Romans 11. For if the spirit of him who raised Jesus from the dead, it was the breath that raised him up. For if the spirit of him who raised Jesus from the dead dwells in you, then he who raised Christ from the dead shall also give life to your mortal body by his spirit that dwells in you. Come on, are you hearing me? The exact same power, that breath, death, breath, to life, that raised our Lord Jesus out of the grave. Well, if that spirit dwells in you, then he who raised Christ from the dead will also give life, because the breath always brings life to your mortal body by his spirit that dwells in you. That verse is the basis for the healing anointing of God operating in our lives. And when I talk about prophesying and not just, oh, Lord, help me, please. Let me tell you something, folks. I'm not throwing shade. Let me tell you something, man. Stay away, as far away from the hospital as you possibly can. Stay away. Stay away. I'm not throwing shade, but I think I'm accurate in saying a whole lot of folks graduating from merit school use the AI that I talked about to help them graduate from merit school. You don't want everybody operating on you. You don't want everybody prescribing stuff and telling you to take stuff. Come on. Man, may God help us in the name of Jesus. We're going to stand on God's word that we live and walk in divine health by the stripes of our Lord Jesus Christ. Watch this. And the word says this. When it's my time, the Bible says this. He takes away their breath and they die. There's nothing wrong with believing. God, I thank you in Jesus' name by faith that I'm going to live in divine health until the time that you determine for me to leave. And just like you did with Moses, just like you did with Jacob, just like you did with David, you will signal me when my time is up. I'll call my family together. I'm going to prophesy with my kids like Jacob and say, you're going to do this. You're going to do this. You're going to do this. You're going to do this. I will draw my feet up into my bed. He takes away my breath and I'm gone. We can believe that. We can believe like that. Come on, it's man, listen, it's just faith that we don't have to go out limp. The Bible says that I believe it was Moses said that Jacob's eyes didn't grow dim. I think it was Jacob. His eyes didn't even grow dim. He didn't even need glasses. And I wear glasses, but when I read the word of God, it says, man, wait a minute, it's God. Let me stay in faith. Because when the breath of life touches my eyes, and when the breath of life touches my spleen, and when the breath of life, I know they said I need dialysis, but Lord, when the breath of life touches my kidneys, and when the breath of life touches my liver and touches my pancreas, I go from death to breath to life. From death to breath to life. Prophesy to the wind. Breathe, prophesy to these bones that are slain, to dead things, and they will be made to come alive again. Prophesy to them. Prophesy to them.

0: prophesy. Are you with me? Come on, we got to continue to speak the word of God by faith. And this is why I'm talking about more of the Holy Spirit. More of the Holy Spirit. And we'll not be satisfied in Jesus' name. Man, I don't care what happens, but I'm just going to tell you by faith in Jesus' name until every person we pray for and lay hands on us on gets healed. We're going to keep on believing for more of the Holy Ghost. We ain't going to give up until every couple who wants a baby, who has been trying to have a baby, gets pregnant. We'll never let up on the breath of life. We'll never let up. We'll never let up until we go from death to breath to life. Are you with me? Come on, more of the Holy Spirit. Praise the name of Jesus. I'll give you a couple more here. Look at John 20:21. I've been quoting this. John 20:21. So Jesus said to them again, "Peace to you, as the Father has sent me, I also send you." And when he had said this, here's Jesus, he breathed on them and said to them, here it is, receive the Holy Spirit. You see that? God breathed into Adam's nostrils, into his nostrils, the breath of life, and man became a living soul. And then you see God telling Ezekiel, prophesy to the bones, prophesy to the dead things, prophesy to the wind, to the breath to come upon these slain. And they became living beings. And God comes in the person of our Lord Jesus Christ. He breathes on his disciples and said to them, receive the breath of God. Receive the Holy Spirit. And here's the key. And this is why I'm taking some time to build faith, because the first word is the key. Jesus said, receive. That's, everybody say receive. That's the contingency. Receive the Holy Spirit. God never forces the Holy Spirit upon anybody. He wouldn't do it. You must receive the Holy Spirit. And I'm telling you, you can always receive. We'll see it from the word of God. You can always receive more of the Holy Spirit if you can receive. My objective is to build faith for receiving. That's all I'm trying to do, is to build faith for receiving more. The receiving is on you, is on me. But if you can receive, God has more. He wants to pour out more and do more and give more to people who can receive. So faith comes by hearing. So I'm preaching the word. Listen, tell me more about more. That's the attitude of my heart. You want to receive? Tell me more about more. I need to hear more about more. Helps me become a better receiver. Helps me become a better receiver. Are you with me? Come on, man. I'm preaching this word because I know, even in my own life right now, man, that somewhere back there, that doubting devil is somewhere in the back of the mind, trying to undermine everything I'm saying by the Spirit of God to keep us from receiving more. And I declare in the name of Jesus that the power of that demon has to be broken in Jesus' name. God's going to open us up to receive more, to experience more from him. Can you say amen? Praise the name of the Lord, man. I know I'm out there. Listen, 1 Corinthians chapter 12, verse 3. No, I don't want to go there. Look at more. I'll give you these few. Look at that definition of more. I shared this with you last time. More is a greater. Let's read that together. A greater or additional amount or degree of. That's a basic definition of more for every single one of us. That's God's will for us, is a greater or an additional amount of or a degree of. That means an additional amount of what is, or degree of means to go a little bit further. What an additional degree of means that if I'm on this step, it's God's will for me to go to this step. Now, if I don't receive it, I can stay on this step. But it's God's will for me to go to this step. And if you're on this step, I don't care where you're at. Maybe you're at this step. It doesn't matter. But it's God's will for every one of us that there's at least one more step, something additional, a greater degree for every one of you. And there's no end to the number of steps. It's God's will for us to go at least another step. Look at this picture. I use this image sometimes when I do some of the zero victim stuff. It's a number line. It's a simple issue that you can see that zero is right there in the middle. Some folks live on the negative side of the number line. All the excuses, my mom and dad didn't do me right. My ex-boyfriend didn't do me right. My ex-husband didn't do me right. My ex-girlfriend did me wrong. And I made a mistake. I stole something. I robbed something. I got some charges for, possession, some illegal substances, had to do time, whatever. All of that. People live on the negative side of the number line. Well, you get to zero, that means you get free. You get saved now. You get a reset. All of that in the past is under the blood. So you start fresh. Jesus wants to bring everybody up to zero so that your past is under the blood and all of that negative stuff has been dealt with. And now you got a fresh start. If any man, any woman be in Christ, he's a new creature. Zero means you're a new creature. Been born again. Now that I've been born again and I hit zero, it's God's will for me to start moving down the number line. You first get saved and you start out at number one. And then you go to number two and you keep going. And look at that arrow means it goes on forever and ever and ever and ever and ever. Like this, that arrow means more. I'm just making this real straightforward. The arrow just means more. I just graduated and I'm on number 10. Well, there's an 11. Well, I've been saved for 35 years and I'm on 400. There's 401. Oh, I'm super saved and I got a doctorate degree. In theology, I'm at 1,055. Well, you can go to 1,056. Because it's always more. It's always more. Are you with me? Look at these two verses of scripture. Then I'm going to leave it here. Matthew 9:29. Look at this statement. Then he touched their eyes and said, according to your faith, let it be to you. This is Jesus now, unlimited capacity to do anything. But he just tells people, here's the determining factor. According to your faith, that's what you're going to get. According to your faith. That's what you're going to get. Nobody can make you get more than you can believe for, but nobody can make you get less than what you can believe for. Amen. Wherever your faith is on the number line, Jesus says, that's what you'll get. According to your faith, that's what you'll get. Are you with me? Yeah. One more verse of scripture, John chapter 3, verse 34. We'll pick this one up next time. John 3:34. Big, big, big deal. For he whom God has sent speaks the words of God. That's Jesus. Listen at this statement. For God does not give the Spirit by measure. God does not give the Spirit by measure. Folks, that's one of the most extraordinary promises in the word of God and reasons for more says that God does not give the Spirit by measure. He puts no limits on how much of the Holy Spirit you can access. It's only limited by what you can believe and what you can receive. He puts no limits on it. He gives the Spirit without measure. You know what that means? We can talk about teaspoons. We can talk about tablespoons. We can talk about cups, quarts, gallons, buckets, ponds, lakes, rivers, galaxies, or the universe, according to your faith. If you got teaspoon faith, enjoy teaspoon faith. If you got cup faith, then enjoy cup faith. Some people got gallon faith. Some people got faith for a pond. Some people may have faith for an ocean. Some people may have faith for galaxies, according to your faith. According to your faith. You got time for one more? I'll give you this one. This gives some perspective. This is ministered to me. I saw something the other day that showed the vastness of our galaxy. Remember, God gives the Spirit without measure. We're talking about more of the Holy Spirit. The Spirit of God, Genesis chapter 1, verse 2, created everything in the universe, right? You believe that? Okay, and we can receive the Spirit without measure according to our faith. I saw something the other day that helped me put some things in perspective. And it was a study that said that if our galaxy, called the Milky Way, and we just have one tiny galaxy, there are hundreds of billions of suns or stars in our one galaxy. There are hundreds of billions, and even they say trillions of galaxies in the universe. We can't even imagine how big that is. And the Spirit of God, the breath of God, created it all. And I remind you in Isaiah 40, the Bible says God measures the whole universe with the span of his hand. But I saw this study, and it says that our galaxy, the Milky Way, if our galaxy was the size of the United States of America, then our sun, which is 93 million miles away, in comparison to the galaxy as the size of the United States, our sun would be a microscopic dot in relationship to the universe the size of the United States of America. But it doesn't stop there, because our sun is so big, you can fit 1.3 million planet Earths inside the sun. So you got the sun as a microscopic dot. If the galaxy, one galaxy is the size of the United States, the sun is a microscopic dot, you can put 1.3 million planet Earths inside the sun. And when you drill down even from the Earth, Psalms 8 says this: Lord, when I consider the work of your hands, and the heavens, the stars, and the moon, what is man that you are mindful of him? God has entrusted us with an end time mandate to build strong believers in a culture of deception and to prepare people for the Lord's soon return. And partners like you are helping us carry out that assignment. I really want you to know that when you support James Ward Ministries, you are not just a donor. You are a builder and co-laborer with us to advance God's kingdom around the world. Every seed you sow has eternal weight and significance. The Word of God says, write the vision and make it plain. And for us, this is that moment. A moment to look ahead, to align our hearts and join hands to strengthen the work and advance God's kingdom together. I'm asking you to join Sharon and me and some other world changers to celebrate what God has done and to boldly embrace what he is about to do. Faithful God who keeps covenant and mercy for 1,000 generations with those who love him and keep his commandment. That's all it takes, is if you love God and if you obey his word, God will make covenant with you and your family for multiple generations. You don't have to be special. You don't have to have this last name or that last name. Doesn't matter if you have a record. Doesn't matter if you didn't know your dad. Doesn't matter if you were adopted or if you were abandoned. Doesn't matter if you grew up in a shelter or if you grew up in an orphanage. All irrelevant. You love God and you begin to call on the name of God and obey his word, and God will build a family for multiple generations through you.
1: The fact that you're breathing tonight, you're alive, he's not finished with you. You're not too old, you're not too young. God's not finished with you. He's not throwing you away. He's got a bunch for you to do. And maybe none of us will ever see or hear or know about it, but he does. And it's that obedience to what he's calling you to do and to be that he has formed from your mother's womb to be his servant that's so very important.
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5: Welcome to the Washington Stand News Brief. I'm Quindella Mader, bringing you Thursday's top stories. Fighting between the United States and Iran has continued with back-and-forth strikes all day Thursday. The United States Central Command posted that Iranian state media reported false claims by the Islamic Revolutionary Guard Corps multiple times on Thursday. According to the IRGC, free and open routes through the Strait of Hormuz are dangerous for commercial vessels. But CENTCOM says the immediate dangers posed to commercial vessels and their civilian crews are the IRGC's verbal threats and attempted attacks. CENTCOM also debunked the claim made by Iran that three U.S. F-35 stealth fighters and other aircrafts were destroyed during a recent Iranian attack on an American airbase. They said that in reality, no U.S. aircraft was destroyed or damaged. Iranian state media also reported that a commercial oil tanker broke through the U.S. blockade, but the U.S. maintains that this is not true. Switching gears, following Wednesday's hearing, Dr. Anthony Fauci is not out of hot water just yet. The Senate Homeland Security Committee, chaired by Senator Rand Paul, plans to move forward with a vote next week to hold Fauci in contempt. Fauci invoked the Fifth Amendment over 100 times to avoid answering the questions in his Senate hearing on Wednesday.
6: My question was limited to the period of your pardon only. I find your objection unsupported and direct you to answer the question.
7: On the advice of counsel, I respectfully decline to answer based upon my rights under the Fifth Amendment to the Constitution.
6: Because you refuse to answer, citing a privilege that is unsupported because of your pardon, and after being denied to do so, this committee has scheduled a vote next week on a resolution certifying your contempt.
5: According to U.S. law, a variety of consequences may flow from being held in contempt. If the individual is prosecuted and convicted, violations are punishable by fine and imprisonment for up to a year. In other news, the Department of Education has opened multiple investigations on several troubling cases that have recently come to light. One such case is in Denver, Colorado, where a high school teacher had students of the same sex engage in kissing in front of the class during an activity. Another one of these cases is in Washington State, where one school district displayed vials of testosterone in an LGBT Pride Month exhibit. And in the Midwest, a federal investigation is being opened on the viral story of the transgender dolls the state of Minnesota has agreed to supply in certain schools this coming fall. These dolls are funded with taxpayer money and are reportedly intended for children as young as four. And for one more story before we go, President Donald Trump announced Wednesday that the Dulles Airport in the Washington, D.C. area will be getting a major renovation.
8: We are announcing plans to add more than 5 million square feet of new or renovated space. We'll replace the current C and D concourses, which are basic disasters, all the while preserving the iconic original terminal.
5: President and CEO of the Metropolitan Washington Airports Authority, John Potter, said that the renovation will not be funded federally.
9: We're very happy that United Airlines, the Airports Authority, and the other airlines have agreed to step up and fund this thing. So this is not requiring federal dollars.
5: I'm Quinn Delamater, and that's Thursday's news. You can dive deeper at the Washington Stand, Family Research Council's outlet for news and commentary from a biblical worldview. We'll be back next time with more stories that matter.
10: From the heart of our nation's capital in Washington, D.C., bringing compelling interviews, insightful analysis, taking you beyond the headlines and soundbites into conversations with our nation's leaders and newsmakers, all from a biblical worldview. Sitting in for Tony is today's host, Jody Heiss.
11: Mr. President, next week our top priority will be funding the government until the November election. The American people have faced two record-breaking government shutdowns in the past 10 months. We need to ensure that they do not face a third. We owe the American people some certainty here. They should not have to be hoping and praying that on September 30th that the government will get funded and the government services will continue.
12: That was Senate Majority Leader John Thune earlier today addressing the latest efforts to keep the government funded. Welcome to this Thursday, July 30th edition of Washington Watch. I'm your host, Jody Heiss, filling in for Tony, and an honor to be with you for the next hour. Thanks so much for joining us. Among other things today, we're going to discuss a new poll that shows one-third of Democrats now identify as Democratic Socialist. The findings come less than 100 days before the midterm elections. And as Congress faces renewed pressure to pass a continuing resolution and keep the government funded, well, Alabama Congressman Robert Aderholt will be joining me in just a few moments to discuss that poll and what it could mean for the political landscape. He'll also provide an update on the status of government funding negotiations. Then later in the program, Michael Fregoso, former chief counsel to then Senate Republican leader Mitch McConnell, he'll join us to discuss Todd Blanche's nomination for U.S. Attorney General and his accomplishments that he has put forth in the role of acting Attorney General. We will provide particular focus on the issues of religious liberties and pro-life issues. And then later on, Dr. Quentin Van Meter of the American College of Pediatricians will weigh in on a new investigative report on WPATH. That's the World Professional Association for Transgender Health. And this investigative report raises concerns about that organization's continued support for so-called gender transition procedures on minors. So we've got a lot to bring your way in the next hour on this edition of Washington Watch. Stay with us. Let's begin with a new political trend we've recently been watching take place in the U.S. There is a noticeable rise in the popularity of democratic socialism among Democrats. A new CNN poll reveals a shocking number of Democrats who now identify as Democratic Socialists. And joining us now to discuss this is Washington Watch reporter Mary Stackhouse. Mary, this is pretty shocking news. Can you walk us through the polls and some of the findings there?
13: Sure, Jody. The study really points to a notable trend taking place right now in the Democratic Party. A CNN poll finds that one in three Democrats identify as Democratic Socialist. To break down the poll, 59% of Democrats who identified as Democratic Socialist were younger than 45. And it found that they're more likely to also be white. The poll also found that they're more likely to not have a college degree and are more likely to earn less than $100,000 per year. Now, 66% of those who are registered to vote said that they're highly motivated to vote this year. Meanwhile, a new Washington Post poll found that 3 out of 4 Democrats said that they'd be open to supporting a Democratic Socialist candidate, but less than half of all Americans said that they would vote for such a candidate. Now, despite predictions from Democrats that a Republican defeat is inevitable this November, the GOP is touting a massive fundraising lead of over $300 million. They're hopeful that this could be a decisive factor, giving them an edge in the upcoming midterms. Jody?
12: Well, the clock is ticking. We'll see how all that plays out in the months to come. Let me shift to some news out of Washington. Today, lawmakers on Capitol Hill had a hearing in the Senate regarding artificial intelligence. Mary, what was that hearing all about?
13: Jody, so today a hearing held by the Telecommunications and Media Subcommittee of the U.S. Senate Committee on Commerce, Science, and Transportation examined how the explosion of AI is really putting a spotlight on the limitations of our current communication infrastructure. The Senate hearing highlighted that while AI requires massive amounts of data to function, it also offers a unique chance to build a more efficient and resilient networks. Here's Chairman of the Senate Commerce Subcommittee on Telecommunications and Media, Republican Senator Deb Fischer, at the hearing.
14: Zooming out from the technical questions, we must also ask a more fundamental question. Why must our networks be prepared for AI? First, America has a geostrategic imperative to make sure our networks are the best in the world. Now more than ever, we cannot fall behind in developing the most resilient and secure networks.
13: Chairman Fischer explained that to reap the full economic benefits that AI and other rapidly emerging technologies that are promising, we must have reliable connectivity for people and enterprises all over the country. And another hearing that I want to mention today that took place earlier today, President Trump's pick for CDC Director Dr. Erica Schwartz advanced to the full Senate after a 13-10 vote by the U.S. Senate Health Committee. A final vote is likely to come after the Senate's August recess, with a possible vote happening sometime in September. Jody?
12: All right, Mary, I can't let you go without getting an update on the Middle East. Certainly, we're watching tensions rise there between the U.S. and Iran as attacks on U.S. bases continue. And now there's another country in the region that has been struck for the first time. Can you give us an update as to what's happening there?
13: Jody, today marks a major escalation in the conflict. Earlier this morning, the Islamic Revolutionary Guard Corps said that it struck a U.S. military base in Jordan. The IRGC said that it destroyed 3 F-35 fighter jets and 3 others were damaged. It said that this was in response to U.S. attacks. The IRGC also said that it struck a U.S. military base in Kuwait earlier today, destroying 2 drone hangars and a fuel depot for aircraft and military helicopters. Meanwhile, Egypt was struck for the first time in the conflict by an Iranian drone. The explosion damaged a gas vessel owned by the U.S. Jody.
12: All right, Mary, we're keeping you busy. Thanks for your updates. We always appreciate it. I want to turn now back to the poll we were talking about. It's a CNN poll showing how a third of Democrats and Democratic-leaning adults now identify as Democratic Socialists. And joining me now to discuss this is Congressman Robert Aderholt. He's a member of the House Appropriations Committee. He's also the chair of the Values Action Team, where we had the honor of serving together. He represents the 4th Congressional District of the great state of Alabama. Congressman Aderholt, always great to see you. Welcome back to Washington Watch.
15: Well, Jody, always good to be with you. I am out and about trying to take care of some stuff, but I got your invitation to be on. I wanted to try to be on for a few minutes and chat with you.
12: Well, thank you so much. I know this is a district work month, and I remember well what that's like. All right, let's start with this poll. Can you give me some of your thoughts? A third of Democrats now identifying as Democratic Socialists.
15: Well, you know, that's an issue that I think the Democrats have got to deal with on their own. It's not something that I think we can. It's shocking. It's surprising to see that number. You know, used to with the Democrats, you disagreed with maybe the tax hikes or with something with a minor issue here and there. But when it comes to the socialism issue, that's not a minor issue. And so because of that, it's, I think it's very alarming. So I don't know what is going to happen to the Democrat Party, because those people that respond to that are the people who vote. And they, you know, a third carries a big weight. That's not depending on the turnout, then the Democrat Party has to listen to that faction. So it's a real, I think it's a real red flag for the Democrat Party, but also a real red flag for America.
12: Yeah, it really is. It is just so radical. It's unbelievable. And I think this needs to be exposed for the American people to hear. I want to play a clip. This came from Fox News Sunday with Shannon Bream. You just got to hear part of this exchange. Play clip one for me.
16: Abolish the Senate.
17: True.
16: Okay. Replace the presidency and Supreme Court as we now know them. Abolish ICE.
17: Absolutely.
16: Abolish borders and give amnesty to anyone currently in the U.S. illegally.
17: As a long-term plan, yep.
12: All right, that was co-chair of the Democratic Socialist platform. Look, Republicans are not crying wolf with all of this. This is a very real threat, isn't it?
15: No, it is. And I had seen that clip before, and it is quite amazing to see that they would actually go on record and say that. Now, I knew a lot of them believe that, but to actually put it in their platform and to agree on national television, of course, I'm from Alabama. I'm from a red state. It's very Republican, so that's a little bit foreign for me. But I think we've got to realize that there is that faction out there. The good thing about it is I do think being a third, it is still a minority. But as I mentioned earlier, they are going to be voting in the Democrat primary, and so they're going to carry a lot of weight. So it is really mind-boggling to see the acknowledge some of those things to abolish ICE and, not to reform ICE, but to abolish ICE. I mean, I think everybody knows that we could reform a lot of things, and certainly there's things in ICE we could do better. But to completely, do away with ICE is just crazy. So, I don't know what's going to happen.
12: And abolish the Senate. I mean, all this stuff is like, what you're saying for them to actually go on record with this.
15: Well, at least they're going to keep the House of Representatives, I guess.
12: Yeah, well, we'll see. We'll see about that. But I think this highlights the enormous contrast between Democrats and Republicans. When you look at all this, I mean, Republicans are doing some great things, getting back to regular order. I mean, people don't understand how huge that is when it comes to appropriations and trying to fund the government while Democrats keep trying to shut it down. So tell me about that, the government shutdown. How is that battle going right now?
15: Well, we passed the bill in the House right before we left last week to go ahead and do a CR so that we would not shut down the government. Of course, we have until September the 30th, so we have a little bit of time left. But at the same time, we want to go ahead because everybody is going to be in their district work period, and the Senate will be going in soon for their district work period for August. So we won't come back with the Senate until mid-September, I believe, is when the Senate actually gets back. They're a little bit delayed than we are. So therefore, we're going to have only 2 or 3 weeks when we come back. So that's why the necessary was to move forward with this and try to go ahead and try to move forward on a CR now rather than wait until we come back in September. I was actually just on the phone a little bit earlier today with the chairman of the Appropriations Committee that I sit on, that is actually where the CR comes out of, the Appropriations Committee.

0: Thanks for joining us. Welcome back to Washington Watch. I'm Jody Heiss, filling in for Tony. All right, the World Professional Association of Transgender Health, also known as WPATH, they have played a key role in misleading children and parents and the general public regarding so-called gender transition procedures for minors. In fact, they have been sued by the U.S. Federal Trade Commission and several states for making false claims and unsubstantiated claims in order to sell these so-called transition procedures to the public. Well, the Daily Wire recently uncovered almost 250 pages of messages from WPATH members in a members-only forum. And all these messages came between June of 2024 and November of 2024. And now they have published two articles so far as part of their investigative series on all of this. So what have the uncovered WPATH messages revealed? Well, joining us now to discuss this is pediatric endocrinologist Dr. Quentin Van Meter, an executive member of the American College of Pediatricians. In fact, their former president. Dr. Van Meter, welcome back to Washington Watch. Great to have you. And if you don't mind, let me just jump into this. The Daily Wire has now published its second article in this investigative series. It reveals that WPATH's own members acknowledge that there was a need for protocols to help people detransition after undergoing the so-called transition procedures. What do you make of the messages on this? Where do you think this thing's headed?
1: This tends to be an extension of what is previously published as the WPATH files, which Mia and her friends published a couple of years ago. This is an inside expose of the workings within WPATH. WPATH to the major part of the world, to medical professional societies around the world, has been a fortress of, quote, best practices, best scientific knowledge on the subject of children with gender dysphoria. What we as outsiders to WPATH have long known is that this is not an organization that is either fully professional or scientific, and that their recommendations, which have been now up to most recently as this eighth iteration of their quote standards of care, have recommended that there be no age limits whatsoever for any kind of interventions that would fortify the child's belief that they were born in the wrong body. This has led to thousands upon thousands of children in the United States being treated socially, medically, and surgically to alter their physical appearance to try to become the opposite sex, which is absolutely impossible based on all the science that's around and back to even the most basic concepts. You know, males are males and females are females. Role playing and appearance can be superficial. But the WPATH organization has promoted the idea that this is a beneficial concept to actually change the appearance and, quote, change the sex identity of these kids, in doing so, has done irreparable harm to a number of them. And those children Absolutely. Who grew up from adolescence, harmed as such, are now detransitioning. And they have only recently been recognized by WPATH, but they've been recognized by us outside of that organization for a decade.
0: Right. So, I mean, this news is shocking for some of our viewers and listeners right now. We're hearing it probably also somewhat encouraging that it is

0: being exposed. But has WPATH given much attention in public to detransitioners and the whole movement? I mean, they've been pushing this thing for so long, and yet, admittedly, they know that they need some protocol for detransitioning, but they really have not been doing much in that regard, have they?
1: Well, they have published statements frequently that there is essentially a tiny, tiny, minuscule fraction of individuals who will go backwards from their new sex assignment, trying to recapture their original biologic sex. They call those people with regret and said it's so infinitesimal, it is almost not reportable. And in truth now, by internally saying that they are suggesting there should be care for detransitioners, essentially admits freely within the organization, but not outside of the organization, that there are these kids that are really now in young adulthood suffering greatly and they cannot get care. So their idea is, oops, we better cover ourselves and start trying to develop a detransitioner guideline set, because we otherwise will be told that we're, you know, we've harmed people irreparably and it wasn't reversible, which it is not.
0: All right, so less than a minute we have. Where is all of this headed? I know we've got some lawsuits going on. What do you see long-term, maybe less than a minute?
1: So the WPATH has to basically be taken down from the outside. They will not take themselves down from the inside. They have to be recognized worldwide for the sham that they are. They are basically proposing that children are improved in health and mental health in particular if they are transitioned in appearance to the opposite sex and try to live that life. What we know and what science has said is that it's absolutely impossible to change your sex, and that it causes irreparable damage that causes long-term medical morbidity. We need to have the WPATH essentially dissolved as an entity.
0: What you just said, it is impossible for that change to occur. That is the message that people need to understand. Thank you so much, Dr. Quentin Van Meter from the American College of Pediatricians. Always great to talk with you, sir. All right, stay with us. After the break, we are going to do a little earlier this week, but we're going to have our Biblical Worldview conversation with Dr. David Clawson. And boy, we got a lot to discuss, all from a biblical perspective. So stay with us.
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0: Hope you're having a great day. Welcome back to Washington Watch. Great to share this time with you, and it's an honor to be with you. I'm Jody Heiss. Pleased to be sitting in today for Tony. All right, each week we are always so pleased to share how our Pray, Vote, Stand Chapters initiative is growing, and we especially love to recognize new chapters that have joined, and this week we have several new chapters. Alameda County in California, Chicagoland in Illinois, Mitchell and Jewell Counties in Kansas, and Lancaster County, Nebraska. Congratulations! Congratulations to these new chapters. We are so excited to have them join this growing initiative of gatherers, gatherings that are rooted in local churches, and they are committed to prayer, committed to biblical engagement and cultural impact. Friends, it just does not get much better than that. So we are so honored to have these on board with this new initiative. If you would like more information on the various chapters and how you can start one, simply text the word chapters, that's plural, chapters, to 67742, or go to frc.org/chapters. We'd love to announce your name and New York County next go round. All right. It's been quite a week. We've got so much going on, and typically we have our Biblical Worldview segment on Friday, but this is a time where we just take a closer look at some of the headline news, some of the developments that are happening in our world, and try to examine them through the lens of Scripture. And joining us for this discussion, as normal, is Dr. David Clawson. He's the director of the Center for Biblical Worldview here at the Family Research Council. Dr. Clawson, thanks for joining me today. A day early, it was part of me just wants to say happy Friday, but I'll resist and say happy Thursday to you.
15: Well, happy Thursday, and I'm grateful to be on today because this time tomorrow, I'll be going down to Gainesville, Georgia, where we'll be hosting a worldview workshop at North Hall Church in Gainesville. And so always excited to get on the road to bring the resources of FRC to folks and to churches in the local community. So grateful we could have a conversation today, Jody.
0: Well, I'm excited with you about you being in Gainesville. It's a great church, and I know some of the people there and the pastor. I know it's going to be a fantastic conference. Glad you're going there. All right, you you have written another article for In World. In this, you are warning that the culture of death is advancing beyond abortion, now getting heavily into physician-assisted suicide. We currently have 11 states, I believe, along with D.C., that already allow the practice, and I know just right around the corner, Illinois and New York, coming on board later this year. David, it may seem obvious to some, but I'd like to hear it from you. Why should Christians be paying much closer attention to this whole issue?
15: Yeah, a physician-assisted suicide, or as it is now euphemistically referred to, medical aid in dying, really is becoming the next major life issue, I believe, that's confronting the church. You know, for decades, Jody, the church has rightly talked about the importance of defending the unborn, and that has been an absolutely critical, important issue that we've been engaged in now for decades. But I think it's important for us to realize that the same biblical principles that compel us to protect the unborn also compel us to protect the elderly and the terminally ill and the disabled. Our biblical worldview teaches us that every single person is made in God's image and has value and dignity. That dignity never diminishes. It doesn't diminish because someone is suffering or because someone is approaching the end of life. And why this matters now, Jody, is because this issue is expanding, and it's expanding rapidly. As you mentioned, New York and Illinois, their laws will go into effect in the next 2 months. When that happens, one-third of our nation, the population will live in a jurisdiction where physician-assisted suicide is legal. And what really makes this concerning to me is last year, Dr. George Barna and I did a survey with the Family Research Council within our Center for Biblical Worldview. We looked at churchgoers, consistent churchgoers, people who regularly go to church, and we found that only 54% of them actually desired additional training on this very issue. And so what that tells me is we are at risk at finding ourselves in the same place we were decades ago on abortion, which is going to be trying to catch up to a culture that has already embraced really a fundamentally different view of human dignity. I just don't think we recognize how important this issue is, how quickly it's coming. And so in my article in World, which I was grateful they published, trying to raise really the alarm and help underscore some of the arguments we as believers can be making.
0: Yeah, and alarming to me, I think most people are not, they don't have a pulse on this. This is one of those things that seems to be coming in underneath the radar. But the expansion that you referred to obviously is happening in the U.S., but it's happening beyond that. I mean, recently France became the latest Western nation to legalize euthanasia, physician-assisted suicide. But they are following countries like Canada. Just north of us, where Canada is actually expanding this whole thing in their country. So I think that this really needs to get on the radar for churches and individuals. So let me ask you, what kind of lessons should we be learning and observing as we watch what's happening not only in our country but around the world on this issue?
15: Yeah, what's happening in France recently, but what's been happening in Canada now for a couple of years, I think just reveals how deep this issue runs, that it does run all the way to the level of worldview. Jody, every worldview has to answer the big questions in life. You know, where do we come from? Why are we here? How should we live? What happens after we die? And of course, the biblical worldview answers those questions by beginning with the person of God. We are created by Him. We are made in His image. We are accountable to Him. Our lives have objective meaning and dignity because they come from God. But a secular worldview is going to have to answer those questions very differently. If there's no creator, there's no moral order, well, guess what? Meaning now becomes something that we invent for ourselves. Human autonomy really becomes the highest good. And of course, this logic means if my life belongs only to me, then I should be able to end it whenever and however I choose. And once that principle is accepted, well, it's just going to be very difficult to draw moral boundaries. And I think that's what we've seen in Canada. I'm afraid that's what we'll see soon in France. And I think this matters, again, Jody, because Christians know that there is a progression. Ideas have consequences. And one's worldview eventually becomes public policy. And bad ideas, of course, have victims. And that's what you see with physician-assisted suicide.
0: Yeah, so what is the, you mentioned autonomy. There's a lot of people out there who say autonomy is in and of itself compassion, if it's used that way. So from a biblical perspective, those who embrace that type of argument fall short. But we want to educate our viewers, our listeners, about what the Scripture says about human dignity, which you've talked about many, many times on this program, but also the purpose of medicine in general.
15: Yeah, absolutely. Yeah, autonomy and compassion, these sound like compelling values, but they can never be the highest value, Jody. From a biblical worldview, it is God, not the autonomous individual, that has ultimate authority over life and death. Scripture, again, teaches us that every person possesses value and dignity because we are made in God's image. And that dignity does not increase because we are healthy and productive, nor does it diminish because we are elderly or facing a terminal diagnosis. And this is why I believe medical aid in dying, as it again is called now, it's so troubling, and it's because it assumes that the value of our life largely depends on really the assessment of its quality. And Christianity just fundamentally rejects that idea. Our worth and our dignity is objective. It is not subjective. Our worth rests on who made us, on whose image we are made, not on how we happen to feel at any given moment about ourselves or our circumstances. And you mentioned in your question something important as far as what this does, the logic of medical aid in dying, how this subverts the relationship between doctor and patient. Of course, for centuries, millennia, the discipline of medicine has been ordered towards healing and bringing health and relieving suffering. But medical aid in dying, it redefines the role of a doctor from healer to life ender. And that's just a dramatical ethical shift that I don't think we fully thought through. I think finally on that, I would say, you know, when autonomy becomes a society's highest good, vulnerable people groups, they eventually begin to feel that they not only have a right to die, but that they have an obligation or a responsibility to die. They don't want to become a burden on their family. They don't want to become a burden on society. I think we already have evidence of that pressure in countries and what it does to the most vulnerable. As Christians, Jody, it's important for us to stay very clearly that true compassion never requires us to intentionally end the life of another image bearer.
0: Ah, well said. All right, let me shift gears with you. WNBA player Sophie Cunningham made some pretty significant headlines for defending women's sports as being for biological females. And, of course, this week, probably many saw or read about it. A couple of teenage girls attended a Seattle Storm game to support Cunningham. And they were confronted by a minority owner of the Storm, which eventually led to an apology from the team. But, David, what I want to throw out to you, doesn't this illustrate, you think, how courage can inspire others to take a stand for truth? What kind of encouragement would you give our viewers and listeners from this story?
15: Yeah, it was the great evangelist Billy Graham who once said that when a brave man takes a stand, the spines of others are stiffened. And I think this is a great example with Sophie Cunningham. She's a pretty accomplished WNBA player. She's been in the league for several years, but it's only in the last week or so that she gave an interview to ESPN where she basically made the argument that many of us have been making, that female sports should belong to girls and women. That women deserve fair competition, that women deserve privacy and respect. And it's amazing, again, to see the pushback. I think it's pretty widely known the WNBA is a very liberal league. And so I think there's the voices, although there's been voices like Riley Gaines and others in other areas of sport, I think this is one of the first voices within the WNBA. What's encouraging about this is her courage. I believe there's evidence that Sophie's a Christian as well. And so what I would just say as far as encouragement, you know, ultimately as Christians, our confidence is not in public opinion. It's in God's unchanging, authoritative word. We speak the truth in conviction. We speak the truth in compassion. Ultimately as Christians, we know that faithfulness matters much more than popularity. Throughout Scripture, we have so many examples of God using ordinary men and women who are willing to stand for Him and for truth when it's costly. And so I would just say to those who are listening and watching this program, you know, ultimately our responsibility is never to get a certain outcome, but our responsibility before the Lord is to be faithful. And oftentimes the Lord blesses those efforts. And I think this story is a good opportunity to reflect on some of these truths.
0: A good opportunity for all of us to stiffen our spine and stand for truth. Let me shift gears with you again. A new poll, a KFF poll, released today on the abortion drug mifepristone, which we've discussed a lot. But it found, and I found personally in a discussion myself with an individual this week, that abortion overall remains an important issue, but many people don't understand mifepristone. They don't understand how most abortions now are performed. So how should Christians engage this? We've got a lot of education to do. There's a lot of confusion out there. How do we need to engage this topic of mifepristone?
15: Yeah, as Christians, I think we should all always be grateful for what the Lord did on June 24th, 2022, over 4 years ago in the overturning of the Roe v. Wade decision. That is something we should always be grateful for. But we know that it's only about 18% of Americans are aware that abortion numbers have actually gone up since Roe was overturned. I think that's just hard to wrap our minds around. But the reason is because of the chemical abortion pill, mifepristone. And the new survey that just came out that you're referring to shows that about 6 out of 10 Americans have heard of mifepristone. And so I think that's good that, 60% of Americans are aware that this pill exists. But what was interesting is only a quarter, 26% of those in this poll actually knew that mifepristone was the leading cause or means by which a woman gets abortion now in a post-Roe world. And so I think as Christians, you read this survey, I think this tells us we have a opportunity and really also an obligation and responsibility to really educate our neighbors with truth and with conviction. There's a lot of people apparently who are learning about mifepristone. I think it's our obligation, Jody, to make sure they know exactly what it does, which is that this pill, it's usually used in a two-pill regimen, ends the life of an innocent unborn child. And that's what this pill does, and we need to be clear about that.
0: All right, David, last question related to this still. We've only got less than a minute, but in the same poll found that Democrats actually have an advantage over Republicans on the life issue. We've got to keep this issue on the table. Real quickly, what recommendations would you give to believers to stand for the life issue?
15: Yeah, it's been said that politics matters because policy matters because people matter. And ultimately, this issue of mifepristone and chemical abortion matters because this pill, again, is the leading cause of abortion in this country, the Holocaust of abortion. And so we need to keep this front and center, realizing that every unborn child is made in God's image, has value and dignity. We need to be putting the pressure on our lawmakers to do the right thing and be praying that those in power do the right thing to end the scourge of abortion in our time.
0: All right. As always, Dr. David Clawson, thank you so much for joining us. Glad you're going to be in Gainesville, Georgia tomorrow. Tell Pastor Bucky hello for me. Tell him I love him. Have a wonderful conference. All right, friends, that wraps up this edition of Washington Watch. Hope you have a wonderful evening, and we look forward to being with you again tomorrow right here on Washington Watch.
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1: Hello, and thank you for watching His Channel. With an international update, I'm Brian Perez. The suspect in a shooting in northern Germany last month that left six people dead was found strangled in his prison cell. The shooting in Stade, west of Hamburg, took place on June 29th at a facility that provides temporary accommodation for pregnant women or young mothers with children. The victims were employees of the shelter and of the regional youth welfare office. Investigators believe the shooting was related to a custody dispute over the three-month-old daughter of the suspect, a Turkish national born in Germany. He was under investigation on suspicion of murder. He was found dead in his cell at a prison in Bremervoort near Stade. The investigation had so far indicated the suspect killed himself, according to the Regional Justice Ministry in Lower Saxony, which added there was no indication of anyone else being involved. Mexican journalist Francisco Leyva was found dead in the southern state of Oaxaca, marking at least the fourth killing of a journalist in the country since June. The state prosecutor's office said it had begun investigations into the killing, adding it has sought assistance from the special prosecutor's office for crimes against freedom of expression. Leyva primarily reported on stories that exposed government corruption and violence linked to criminal groups operating in Oaxaca. Mexico is considered one of the most dangerous countries in the world for journalists. Press freedom groups say the vast majority of crimes against journalists go unpunished. Last year, Reporters Without Borders registered 9 journalist killings in Mexico, the deadliest year of the last 3. The French Parliament gave final approval to a bill barring children younger than 15 from social media, making France the first European Union member state to impose an outright age limit. The Senate adopted the compromise text 243-2, and the National Assembly followed hours later 279-81. The ban covers new accounts from September 1st, while platforms have until January 1, 2027, to close accounts already held by under 15s. The law also extends the school cell phone ban to high schools and exempts online encyclopedias, educational repositories, and open source development platforms. It carries no penalty for children or parents. The measure is a signature reform of the final term of French President Emmanuel Macron, who ordered the bill to be fast-tracked to take effect from the new school year. Following the law's adoption, Macron hailed it as a major advance. The law does not prescribe how platforms must check ages. Opponents said they did not dispute the harm social media can inflict on children, but warned that the bill puts civil liberties at risk. The law will be referred to the Constitutional Council, which has 1 month to rule on it. And Germany's national railway operator said it is banning alcohol consumption at all stations on the network in an effort to improve security and cleanliness for employees and passengers, though there will be exemptions, including for station bars and restaurants. Deutsche Bahn said the ban will be introduced step by step at all 5,400 stations in Germany by October 15th. Bans have already been introduced at 30 stations. People who flout the ban will be kicked out of stations, and multiple offenders could be given a permanent ban from the premises. In a statement, Deutsche Bahn CEO Evelyn Palla pointed to a brutal and senseless attack this month in which an intoxicated passenger is alleged to have beaten and kicked a member of security staff during a ticket check. The employee fell out of the moving train door and was injured. With an international update on His Channel, I'm Brian Perez. Thank you very much for watching, and God bless.
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0: day.
1: Parenting was by far the role I loved the most in life. Having grown children now, I look back with the best of memories. But I must say to you who are parenting now, parenting is definitely not for sissies. And you know I'm right. Yes, for sure, there are those moments of tremendous joy, the kind that create the favorite memories I just mentioned. But there are also those times that we have to discipline our children or nag at them about homework or even separate siblings before all war breaks out, right? And of course, I'm not even talking about the challenges that come with those teen alien years. I'm just thinking how, if not careful, the daily routines of parenting can blind us from the daily joys of parenting. Hello, everyone, and welcome back to Coffee, Conversations of Friends of Faith to Encourage and Equip. I'm Kim Crable, your host, and I'm joined today by two former guests backed by popular demand, you might say. The way they talk about parenting, oh my gosh, it lifts us up from something intimidating, frustrating, overwhelming, to something that truly is inspiring. Don't you like that? Inspired parenting. I believe that you're going to love the stories they have to tell us about how they take ordinary moments of parenting and create lasting memories. Friends, this is going to be a great show, so grab your pen and paper and take notes, because as soon as we get back from this short break, we're going to be joined by guests Raimi and Casey Gomes from Parents Inspire. I believe they will inspire you to walk away with ideas for making your own parenting more joyful. We'll be right back. Burdens to Blessings with Kim Crable is a program that challenges women to discover the confidence and courage to stop hiding and show their true self to God and others.
2: For me, it's been a place where you can just go and feel welcome, feel safe, feel like you can tell the group anything and nobody's going to judge, nobody's going to laugh. People are going to nod and say, I've been there, I've, you know, been through the same things. You just feel like you're not alone.
3: It's an opportunity to understand that you're not alone. You're not unique going through life unhappy or sad or hurt, or, you know, we're all in it together. We're all going through something, and it's an opportunity to open that door into the room you closed 15 years ago and peek into it and express how it's affecting you and what it feels like in a very safe, loving environment.
4: But I think everyone can benefit from just a pure human perspective to say, what is it that we struggle with as humans, not as Buddhists, not as Catholics, not as Christians, not as, you know, Baptists, but as humans. We're all in different parts of our journey and different struggles, but that we do experience a lot of the same things, and that can bring us together instead of walking in judgment of each other.
1: Ladies, join us for the Burdens to Blessings journey. You're going to be amazed at the blessings God can bring from your burdens. It's a journey of a lifetime. Hello, everyone, and welcome back to Coffee. I'm so delighted to introduce to you our guests today, Raimi and Casey Gomes. Guys, it is so great to have you. Thank you so much for joining us.
5: Thanks for having us.
1: Absolutely.
6: Nice to be here.
1: Absolutely. And what an incredible topic to talk about, parenting. So before we get started, how about you sharing with us the two human beings that made you parents?
5: Well, they're doing great, you know, crazy times that we're all living in. But we tell people always that we live with a little old couple. Our son Bailey and our daughter Eliana, they are like a little couple that way. Their personalities are so funny. But we've really enjoyed the extra family time over the last few months.
6: Yeah, they're together. Sweet and care for each other. Such a blessing.
1: So let me just ask you, what was it like during the COVID? Because Casey, I guess everyone worked from home.
6: Mm-hmm. Gosh, it was a little bit of everything. You know, I feel like it put everybody on pause, everything on pause. So while there were demands of our time in different ways, The ability to just be together as a family and spend the time focusing on what happened inside our four walls as being the most important thing was such a great reset for us. We're blessed and privileged to be able to say that, I think, but it was good. It was crazy. It was stressful. It was wonderful. It was a little bit of everything rolled into one.
1: Like a roller coaster.
6: Yeah, that's exactly how we described it in our house.
1: Yeah, absolutely. Well, there's a quote that I read that made me think of you all, and this is the quote. It says, "The sign of great parenting is not the child's behavior. The sign of truly great parenting is the parent's behavior." Would you all agree with that? Why is it? Why is the parent's behavior so critical in this thing called parenting that scares all of us?
5: I totally agree with it. We agree wholeheartedly. And I think the biggest part of it is they're always watching. You know, you don't get an off switch. Like, oh, they're not watching us now. They're always observing what you do. And so I think it's good to keep that in mind. Some of the things we'll talk about in the show today as well is, you don't have to be perfect all the time, but you do have to be aware of that we are going to make mistakes, and so are they. And so all of those things are things that make us human, but are also part of the things that our children observe in us and how we handle those and how we respond. So we believe that very much and try to always have that in mind as parents and as a couple.
6: Mm-hmm. Yeah, parents are the first teachers, right? And they're little sponges. And they're always watching, like Casey said. Mm-hmm. So I do believe that. And I think as parents, we have to be mindful of what example we're setting, right? Do as I do, not necessarily as I say, or maybe you align both of them, but.
1: Absolutely. Yeah. Well, you know how I've talked to you both so many times about how you inspire me, and I wish I had been more like you as a parent. Parenting is a huge job. And I'll just tell you, parenting is really what drove me back to my faith. Mm-hmm. You know, I had walked away from it because of hurts and so many things. But when I had those children, I realized, and Casey, you said something that made me think about this, I realized that I could go out into the world and I could mask, I could pretend, I could be whoever anyone wanted me to be. Mm-hmm. But I realized because those eyes that were watching, you know, I wanted to find my best self, my most authentic mm-hmm. self. And that really is what drove me back to my knees and to the Lord, mm-hmm. parenting and really wanting to take that seriously, be mindful, as you said, just so that I would be able to at least do the best that I could. And then I found this scripture in the Bible that says you do the best you can and then I will meet you there.
5: Yes.
1: So it is a big job. And so let's talk about for a minute, what are some of the guidelines that you use? Because you do have this incredible nonprofit that I want to talk about, Parents Inspired. But before we get to that, let's just talk about how you do it, mm-hmm. because your kids are incredible. They're such role models. I've had the privilege of knowing them and what you all smile. And there's nothing like it. It's the hardest job,
5: it's hard.
1: In the world, but yet there's nothing that compares to the joy. Yeah. So let's just talk about, with our friends who are watching, what are some of your guiding principles?
5: Sure. We came up with, we had talked about three of them that we wanted to share today. And I'll say at the start that we did not isolate faith as one, because faith is woven into all three. It's the foundational element, which is the way we see it. It's not one thing. It's woven through everything that we do.
1: I love that, Casey.
5: Thank you. Yeah. So we were like, where does this play in? We're like, well, it's in everything. So wanted to say that, you know, at the start. The first thing we came up with was show each other physical. Say I love you using words and deeds as often as humanly possible, even when it's hard. And we are a very physically affectionate family. I know that not every family has the same dynamic. There are different ways to show affection. We happen to be a hug and kiss family. Like we hug and kiss each other. We hug and kiss our kids all the time. So we try to say all the time, starting the day, ending the day, as many times as I can in between, I love you, I love you, I love you, you know? And it's just, you can't say it enough. You know, you can't work that in enough, because that along with faith is the foundation and driven into so many teachings in the Bible of love one another and love thy neighbor.
1: Yeah.
5: Well, can't love the neighbor if you're not loving your wife and kids, you know? So starting that at home is one of our main cornerstones.
1: I love that. I read somewhere, and I wish I knew where, but that a father should hug his daughter at least once every day, because it brings in that foundational confidence that will carry her through life. Yeah. So
5: there's another quote that I love too. John Wooden, as you know, you and I talked, is one of my favorites, and his quote, the best thing a father can do for his children is to love their mother. And so simple and dynamic. So many of Wooden's teachings and phrases are, but that's something that I try to keep in mind all the time, that they need to see that, you know, and see how I react and how we interact with one another. It's really important.
1: Absolutely. And you do it well.
5: Thank you.
6: I just remember those early days when they're toddlers. We have this vision of Bailey that we call the tax day miracle. It was the first day he stood up in his crib by himself. And we have this picture of his little face because he was so proud and so happy. And I think about starting the day with that joy, how happy he was to see us and share that moment with us. And I like to keep that picture in my mind because I think that's how God greets us each day. I'm here. I'm ready. Aww. And that is what I try to start the day with the kids, with that joy, with mm-hmm. each other. The first thing we do is just greet the day with joy and love. And then the last thing we say to our kids at night is, I'm proud to be your mom.
1: Oh.
6: Casey says, I'm proud to be your dad, you know, and I think just bookmarking, uh-huh. whatever comes between, we're going to get through together, but we're going to start it with joy and love and faith, and we're going to end it with joy and love and faith.
1: Mm-hmm. Okay, take me into that scene, because I love that. Tell me what that, tell us, what does that look like when you go in at night and you make that happen? Take us into that room.
6: Yeah.
5: It's transitioned a little bit. So we are a family of song as well. So I still sing to them, not as often as I used to, but
6: they ask me not to sing to them.
1: That's another story. That's a whole different show.
5: We do sing. So I used to rock them and sing songs to them. There's a song called Banana Pancakes by Jack Johnson that my kids actually call it the rain song because that's one of the refrains. So I sing that to them, and Eliana wanted that every single night. So that was a star routine. We would sing it no matter what happened.
1: Like, what does that sound like?
5: Okay, to see that it's just raining.
6: That's how it starts.
5: You need to go outside. So it's one of our it's one of our favorites. That's the idea, like, you don't need to go outside. I'll make you banana pancakes. Pretend like the whole day we're just going to spend here.
1: Oh.
5: And so I would sing that to, you know, to them at night. And Eliana will still request it from time to time. But just ending the day that way, like, some of the days are tough and you're tired and you're exhausted, but we can choose to show up and do that. And I end up feeling better about myself at the end of the day because we ended it that way with them. And they're just used to it now. It's just it's our thing. They know that that's the way we're going to end the day.
6: Mm-hmm. Yeah.
1: That's just, I love that. Mm-hmm. Just imagine, you know, those are memories. When we talked about the intro about taking ordinary moments mm-hmm. and turning them into a lifetime memories. You know, those are things that she's going to remember when she goes off to college or when someone breaks her heart, you know, or when Bailey is struggling with something.
6: Yeah.
1: You know, these seeds that you all are planting, that we plant as parents, sometimes I think that, do you think that sometimes parenting can become so ordinary that and so routine that we forget to really, like, this is a moment in time that can last forever?
5: Yeah.
6: I think I struggle with this because my personality is type A and I like to have order and structure. And so I can get really focused on what needs to be done next. Mm-hmm. And this COVID time, but also kind of the phase of my parenting journey is to pause and really be still and mindful in the moment. Because I think you can just move on to the next thing so readily and so easily. Mm-hmm. And even this nighttime routine, you know, my best scenario is when the dishes are done and the kitchen is clean and then we have this evening time together. That doesn't always happen. And I used to want to load up one more thing really quick, but then I've realized it's so important at the end of the day to create that peace and calm. Mm-hmm. The dishes will be there.
1: Yes.
6: Walk away from that. Walk into those 20, 30 minutes of mm-hmm. just connectedness at the end of the day because that matters more. And I think just that, I'm not always perfect at it. I don't always get it right, but just that mindfulness to say in this moment, what matters more?
1: Yes.
6: And when I get to the end of the day and rewind, when I get to the end of the week, the month, my life, mm-hmm. would I have cared more about the dishes or taking those 10 minutes to let the kids laugh at me singing because Casey, you know, isn't there that night or something like that?
1: And let me just tell you, one day, you'll be in my shoes when they're grown and they're out doing their thing in the world. And you're going to be so proud and so happy and such at peace that you let those dishes go. Because one day you'll be looking at those dishes, you know, and the dishes will still be there because Casey will still be hungry. Yeah. Right. So you'll still be, but you're going to look back and you're going to, and that's really why I wanted to do the show today, because you look back at those moments and we do, it's important to get the dishes done. It's important to do those things. But those are captured years that you never, ever get back. So, and you all do it so well. Let me ask you something. You know, I'm sure that maybe someone is watching and going, oh, they just must have the easiest life. They must have kids that have never been bullied or never been hurt. And boy, this just looks like great, but it's just not for me because I'm not them. Mm-hmm. Have you had really hard times in your parenting that you could share with our audience?
5: Yes, a lot.
6: The second principle that we've used to guide us, I think, fits into this, that we've given ourselves the space to grow into who God really wants us to be. Mm-hmm. But that means reframing failure and really accepting those hard times as opportunities to grow. Mm-hmm. And this past year has been a doozy. Our son was bullied and, you know, it shook us all right off our core. And we were surrounded by people who loved us and in a really loving family. And you kind of think this stuff doesn't happen, but it does. And it's pervasive and it's hurtful. And we feel really fortunate to have had the resources to get him the help he needed to continue to, you know, it's a work in progress, but, you know, get back to being whole and surrounded by people who were praying for us and wrapping us in love and reminding him of what it was about him that really made it special. Makes him special, right? That little seed that God plants in each of us, and that little light shines in a different way for everyone, but that it's your job to figure out what your light is and let it shine bright.
1: Mm-hmm. Absolutely. So you say priorities should get the best and everything else gets the rest. I love that. So how do you prioritize? Mm-hmm. What are your priorities?
6: Oh, gosh. Well, this guy, I think, Casey started with it at the beginning. We realized, like, our commitment here is to show God's love, right, in our family, to each other, et cetera. So prioritizing our faith and our marriage. Mm-hmm. We always tell our kids, and they, about it, that one day you'll realize that you're really blessed that your mom and dad love each other, but they like each other, too. So making sure we carve out the time to be together and really nurture our marriage, mm-hmm. I think is the strongest foundation for our family and the best example for our kids. Mm-hmm. So, and really literally putting that in the day first. Mm-hmm. So we both start our day in prayer and kind of quiet reflection so that we can greet the day like that little happy-faced toddler.
5: Mm-hmm. Dinner time is always a ritual that we set too. It's old school, I guess you could say, but we've always just, I don't care if it's 15 minutes while we are running to the next thing, which doesn't happen as much now, but
6: yes,
5: you know, so it's like we you know, stop and say grace and sit down and eat. And if we have to eat really quickly and then throw on soccer cleats or go to rehearsal, that's fine, but let's pause. And that ritual is spread over. I mean, we even have, when we did theater during, this would actually would have been our tech week last summer for our show. We had family dinners where we bring the cousins over and friends before rehearsal or before the shows and try to extend that. And it's just our way of saying, look, it is crazy right now.
6: Yeah.
5: That doesn't mean we can't set at least some time aside for those priorities of prayer and of faith and of sitting down communally as a family to eat together. Sounds really basic, but those are the things that we feel like once those start getting pushed out,
6: What's
5: left, right? Work meetings, you know, so that has to stay in the ritual. Those are the things that go in the bucket first, those things with one another.
1: That solid foundation. Mm-hmm. And that's why I wanted you on the show, because you exemplify that solid foundation of getting back to the basics that's so easy to forget about. Mm-hmm. And the reason that you call your kids old soul is because you all have those old souls of what is traditional and what is right and what is worthy to stand on and that you come back to. When the world is going crazy, you have your anchor in your faith and in one another. And I just love the way you two look at each other. You can just see the love bubbling out of your eyes. So thank you so much. We're going to have to take a short break. When we come back, I want you to share about Parents Inspire, your nonprofit, and any last minute thoughts that you'd like to share with us today. Okay.
6: Awesome.
1: All right.
0: Thank you. Burdens to blessings. Cherished. 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
9: Hello, everyone, and welcome back to Coffee. Haven't we had just the most incredible talk today? I hope that you've been inspired by it. One of the things that I love so much about Casey and Ramey is that not only do they want to inspire and keep themselves inspired, they want to share with you ways that you can incorporate this inspiration into your parenting. So, guys, welcome back, and again, thank you so much. Let's talk about this community that you are creating so that parents can get together to inspire each other.
6: Sure. So I think you've heard how much we love being parents, really transformational experience for us. And Casey's had this vision for a while, but we realized that parenting is a universal experience because you're either currently parenting or you had parents, yes. Right? We're all here and can share that. And so he's worked really hard to bring this vision to fruition. And create this community called Parents Inspire.
5: And Parents Inspire centers on what we call essence stories, which are authentic, real stories that people are recording themselves and sharing with us in the community. And what makes it, we've found so powerful and inspirational, and what has really been a prayer answer to see the response that we've had, is just how real these stories are. It's not about perfection, although we all strive to be perfect. We have stories of people, and you'll see them on our site, parentsinspire.com, and we have Parents Inspire on Facebook and Twitter and Instagram, so you can access all of it there, as well as a YouTube channel. Mm-hmm. People that have recorded these incredible stories of overcoming cancer or loss or loss of a child. But then we have sort of more whimsical ones of a family that their undersized daughter got a D1 athletic scholarship to play lacrosse and how that wove in. So everything under the sun, the triumphs and the tribulations and the laughs and the hurt, it's all part of the stories that we share in Parents Inspire. And our ask, I guess, of anyone that's watching is not only come like the page and interact, but please share your story with us.
9: Yes.
5: Universally, everyone that we've asked to share has the same first reaction, which is me. I don't have a story. And we always say the same thing. Yes, you do. And people, millions of people want to hear it. And what's been the most exciting for us, having just launched this a few months ago, is to see that response in the community, to see people interacting either with someone they've never met before and hearing a story that resonates with them, or someone they might have been friends with on Facebook and known for years and said, I had no idea you went through the loss of a child. We did too. Thank you for sharing it.
9: And it's that connection that you're doing that mm-hmm. is so, because we can feel so alone in parenting.
5: Yep.
9: And so I just pray that everyone will jump on board and tell their story. You know, one of the things that we need more than anything is just a place where our voice is heard, mm-hmm. and you've created that. And I am so proud of you for doing that, because I remember when you first told me about that thought, and I remember you saying, we can be so successful in life, but unless we feel significant, mm-hmm. We don't feel our best selves. And to see you all radiating, you know, with this joy is so great.
5: Thank you.
9: Well, you know that I've told you so many times what great parents I think that you are. And, you know, I base that from my years of parenting and, you know, just seeing different things. And I'll never forget when Eliana was talking about her dad, remember, at one of our gatherings, yeah. and she looked at me and she said, I just have to tell you, I just love him so much. I just love him so much. And I'll never, we were all in tears, as you just about are now. But there's something else that I'd like to read to you today, because I know that you're not going to talk about what great parents you are. So I reached out to friends of yours, and I asked them if they would make a comment about your parenting. You might recognize the names, Chad and Wendy Steele. Mm-hmm. Chad is the senior vice president of communication with our favorite football team here in Baltimore, the Ravens. And of course, Wendy is one of the producers on the show. But these are like your family, right? They know you inside out, and as they say. But this is what Chad has to say. He says, the thing that inspires me most about the Gomes is their servant leadership as parents. They raise their children with faith and with love, but always put their children and even their friends before themselves in everything they do. They are completely selfless in their love for family and people close to them. They not only inspire me to be a better parent, but also a better spouse, friend, and confidant. The Gomes are the best of us, and I'm thankful every day God chose us to be in their lives.
5: Thank you. Thanks, Chad. Yeah.
9: So I just wanted to end that today, because why the emotion? What are you thinking?
5: Well, first, the source. I mean, I don't know a better man. He and Wendy are incredible. So, and anytime someone says something like that about you, it's wonderful. But when it comes from someone that you respect as much as I respect him, Wendy, it means a lot.
9: Well, you deserve it.
5: Thanks.
9: And I want you to know that what you're doing really, really matters.

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It has been a true honor to be invited into your home. I hope you will keep today's conversation going. I'm sure there are some young parents you know who could use a little inspiration amid their daily duties. Call them and tell them some small bit of joy you discovered as you listened to Ramey and Casey today. Point them to parentsinspire.com where they can hear more authentic, uplifting stories from parents. Few things are as satisfying as passing along encouragement to another person. So start passing. And I look forward to seeing you at our next coffee.

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2: Welcome to our Thursday's broadcast of the Gospel Truth. And today I'm continuing my series talking about David, and actually tomorrow is going to be the end of this 7-week series that I've done on the life of David. And I could actually go another couple of weeks. I'm kind of rushing through some things on today and tomorrow's program, but I want to make you aware that tomorrow will be my last day to offer this book on Lessons from David free of charge. Now, we're encouraging people to give. We have a suggested donation, but I am so convinced that this would help you. It could make a huge difference in your life that I'll send this to you free and postpaid if you desire to get it that way. If you cannot or would not send an offering, I'll give that to you, and tomorrow will be my last day. We've also redone all of this teaching that I have on David. This is years old, and this series that I've been going through 7 weeks on television is more in-depth than what I've done in the past. And so we've totally redone all of the DVDs, CDs, and the USBs, and so these are brand new and updated. And it just goes into more detail. And I would encourage you to please take advantage of it. Remember, tomorrow is going to be our last day. So we've already covered so much of the life of David. What we're dealing with right now is the consequences, the ripple effect of David's sin with Bathsheba. He committed adultery with her and then murdered her husband trying to cover up his adultery and to get away with adultery. But the Lord, of course, knew it. Whether people caught it or not, God knew. And because of it, David was forgiven. The Lord said he had put away his sin, but there were still consequences to that sin. Under the New Testament, all of our sins have been forgiven. God is not going to curse us or punish us for our sins. He did that for Jesus. He put all of that punishment upon Jesus. And so we aren't going to be punished by God. But does that mean that we're free to go live in sin? No, because sin opens up a door to the devil. Romans chapter 6, verse 16 says, "Know ye not that to whom ye yield yourselves servants to obey, his servants ye are to whom ye obey, whether of sin unto death or of obedience unto righteousness." So even if God isn't punishing you for your sin, because Jesus has already borne that punishment, sin will still open up a door to the devil, and it will destroy your life. And you can see that here with David. David committed sexual immorality, sexual sin, and then murder, trying to hide his sexual sin. As a result, his oldest son, Amnon, wound up committing, he raped his sister because he just fell for her. He had this great love. I dealt with these things on the program yesterday. But then, after he had this illicit relationship with her, where he forced her into a sexual relationship, it says that he hated her. The hatred that he hated her with was greater than the love that he loved her with. It never was God's kind of love in the first place. So anyway, we've talked about that. And what I want to begin to deal with today, I've got to cover a lot of material left in David's life, but I want to show you that David failed to deal with the strife and the things that were going on in his own family. And the scriptures don't make it clear, but David was never the same man after he committed this sin with Bathsheba.

0: and then murdered trying to cover up that sin. He was a different man. Now, he was forgiven, but he was different. And did you know that there are people watching this that you've come to the Lord and you've received forgiveness, but your own conscience is condemning you and keeping you from walking in the freedom that you should have? David should have dealt with this, and he didn't. So after Amnon had raped his sister, for 2 whole years, David didn't do a thing. He didn't talk to him. He didn't punish him. He didn't correct it. He didn't make them get married. He didn't take responsibility for Tamar. He let his brother Absalom take her into his house, and he's the one that took care of her. David just was kind of unplugged from this situation. That's a major mistake. And I don't care how badly you've blown it, once you repent and turn to the Lord, you need to step back into that position. And if you've got people under your authority, you need to do the right thing, even though they may criticize you and call you a hypocrite or whatever. You need to do the right thing. David failed in this area. And so after 2 full years, Absalom was shearing his sheep, and he invited all of the king's children to come to this festival that he was throwing. And he imposed upon David and told David to come, but no, David couldn't come. And he says, well, at least let your sons come, especially Amnon. Did you know David, he either just wasn't paying attention, or I don't know what was going on with him, but he should have known that there was a hatred between Absalom and Amnon after Amnon had raped Absalom's sister. He should have been able to perceive this, but he just didn't catch it. And he says, why should Amnon go? And he says, well, I just want him to be there. And David went ahead and gave permission and commanded Amnon to go to this festival that Absalom was throwing. So when they got there, Absalom had already instructed his servants and said, when he gets drunk, when he begins to start drinking and gets to where he's not in control of himself the way he should be, you kill him. I'm the one who's told you to do it. You won't suffer. I'm the one that bears responsibility. So sure enough, they did that. And they Absalom had his brother Amnon killed at his instruction. And Absalom knew that when this happened, that he was going to be in trouble with the king. And so he fled, and he went to his father-in-law, who his father-in-law was a king, and he went and stayed with him for 3 years. And so David, it doesn't say that David did a thing about Absalom killing Amnon. Of course, there really wasn't much he could do because Absalom fled the country and was in a foreign land, and David didn't have jurisdiction there. But it goes on to say in this chapter that David finally was comforted over the death of Amnon, his son, and he longed to go forward to Absalom and somehow or another try and reconcile. And yet he just couldn't bring himself to do it. And so Absalom stayed for at least 3 or 4 years in this foreign land. If you take the 2 years after Amnon raped Tamar, and then the 3 or 4 years that Absalom stayed in exile, then that adds up to a minimum of 5 to 6 years after his family just began to fall apart. David hadn't done anything to solve these situations. He was just either had his head buried in the sand, or it's possible he thought, well, this is just God's judgment. What can I do? And I'm just submitting myself to it. He had a fatalistic attitude or whatever. And then you go into the 14th chapter, and in the 14th chapter, you find where Joab, his general, recognized that his heart was towards Absalom, and he wanted to bring Absalom back, but he wouldn't go and send for him. And so Joab came and hired this woman to come up with, in a sense, another parable. She was an actress, and she came and said she had 2 sons. They got angry. They had a fight. One of them killed the other son, and everybody else in the family was wanting to kill the remaining son. And yet she said, if they kill him, then I'm not going to have any children left. She said, even though what he did was wrong, can't we give him mercy so that I can still have a son and that my husband can have a son to carry on the name? And so David ruled in her favor and said, I'll give commandment that that son will not be put to death. And then she just kept pressing it. And she says, but oh, let the king intercede. And he says, I've already told you I'd do this. And so the third time she came to him and brought this same thing up. And finally, David says, if anybody tries to violate what I've seen, you bring them to me. Your son will not die. And then this woman just got bold and she said, you're at fault in this. You're a hypocrite in your judgment because you ruled for my son and yet your son, you aren't giving him the same mercy that you gave to me in this situation. And David perceived that she didn't do this on her own. He recognized it was Joab who put her up to this because Joab had apparently been lobbying for to bring Absalom back. And so David finally gave command and told Joab, you go and get Absalom and bring him back. And so after, I think it was either 3 or 4 years, could have even been longer than that, maybe 6 years, they finally brought Absalom back into Jerusalem, but David gave specific instructions. You just send him to his house and don't let him come see me. And so Absalom came back, but he still was being rejected by his father. And so for 2 full years after he was back in Jerusalem, he tried to get in to see David, his father, and they never connected. And finally, he forced his way in, and he finally reconnected with his father, and his father hugged him, and the scripture says that he kissed him, but apparently there was no reconciliation. They might have been polite to each other, but there really wasn't a connection. There had been a separation in the relationship, and it was never the same. You know, this is sad, but I see this with so many people, that in their own family relationships, parent to child, child to parent, there's been a rift, and they want things to be different, but they just can't humble themselves and do things differently. You know, we don't know for sure what could have happened. But if David had somehow or another reached out and have restored this relationship, or at the very least, if he had refused to allow Absalom to come back and yet still live in exile within the same city, it says right after this, let me turn over and read this to you. In 2 Samuel chapter 15, verse 1, it says, and it came to pass after this that Absalom prepared him chariots and horses and 50 men to run before him. And he started this rebellion towards his father. But it's really significant that it says in 2 Samuel 15:1, and it came to pass after this. After what? That's talking about where he finally got to meet David, his father, about maybe 6 years after he had killed his brother. And so they were physically in the same place. They embraced and they kissed, but there was not reconciliation. And because, I guess all hope of reconciliation was gone, it was after this that Absalom began his rebellion. If David had reached out and somehow or another done something, it's possible that this entire civil war that cost 20,000 lives could have been averted. It's possible that the death of Absalom could have been averted. It goes on to say that David wept and wailed and said, oh, Absalom, my son, I wish that I had died for you. This caused tremendous amount of grief to David. And I tell you, it's just amazing how that, for whatever reason, people allow these relationships to just go undealt with. And, you know, the scripture says in Romans chapter 12, as much as lies within you, as much as it's possible, live peaceably with all men. It's not possible to reconcile every situation. Jesus was the perfect example of walking in love, and yet people hated Jesus so much so that they eventually crucified him. And so you can't say that if you just did everything right, you could make every relationship be reconciled. I'm not saying that. But I'm saying that maybe if David had put more effort into it, had done something more than what he'd done, he could have avoided a civil war, the death of 20,000 Israelites, the death of his son, untold grief to himself. And see, there is an application of this to us. I've said this every single day that I'm teaching on this. We aren't only reading biblical scripture about what happened to people thousands of years ago. We're reading something that applies to us. There's lessons that we can learn from David, just like the title of this book. And one of those lessons is that we need to be involved in the lives of the people around us, especially our family, the businesses that we're involved with, the people at your church. You can't just put your head in the sand and do nothing. Things don't get better on their own. We've got an enemy that's out there actively pursuing and sowing strife and discord and trying to ruin everything. And unless those of us who know the Lord actively, strategically, on purpose, begin to start making deposits in people's lives for good and trying to turn things around, things aren't going to get better. We live in a fallen world, and things don't go from good from bad to good. They go from good to bad. That's the way that things work in this world. And we need those of us who have the relationship with the Lord and the power of God on the inside of us to be making positive deposits in people's lives. David was sinning big time right here. It may not have been sins of commission where he went out and did something wrong, but he was sinning through omission, not doing what he could do. He had responsibility in the kingdom and in his family, and he wasn't using it. And so after Absalom came back, for 2 whole years, David just let things fester. He didn't deal with it. Absalom finally pushed the issue till they got together, but it wasn't true reconciliation, because here in the 15th chapter, Absalom starts plotting against David, and he intentionally, strategically begins to start plotting a civil war against his father. In verse 2, this is 2 Samuel 15:2, it says, Absalom rose up early and stood beside the way of the gate, and it was so that when any man that had a controversy came to the king for judgment, then Absalom called unto him and said, of what city art thou? And he said, thy servant is one of these tribes of Israel. He began to start lobbying to these people and telling them, says, that your situation that you've got, your complaint is a valid complaint, but the king doesn't have anybody established to handle your request. Oh, that I was king. Oh, that I was ruler. I would treat you differently. And he began to steal away the people's hearts. You know, this is something that small people do often. They can't run on their own integrity, on their own character. What they do, they criticize those who are in leadership and get people to hating them so much they are looking for a replacement, and then they offer themselves. They don't really have any accomplishments on their own. They are just criticizing those that are in authority. Boy, this happens a lot in politics. People running against a certain candidate, not running on the basis of what they can do themselves. And so this is what Absalom began to do. He began to misrepresent this whole thing and malign his father. And it says that when people would come and fall down to him, he would grab them and pull them up and says, don't bow down to me. And he would hug them and kiss them and show them that I'm just a common person. Oh, that I was king over the land. And it says that by doing this, he stole away the hearts of the people of Israel. And again, this is another thing that is a fault on David's part. I'm sure that for him to do that, it said that he stood right there at the king's gate, right as people were entering into the king asking for judgment against their complaint that they had. This was obvious. It was done out in the open, and it was done over a period of years, period of time. I'm sure that David heard about this. Again, he would have had to have intentionally buried his head in the sand not to know what his son Absalom was doing. So it's not stated clearly in Scripture, but it's my personal opinion that David knew what was going on, and either David was just fatalistic, saying, well, whatever will be, and he just refused to get involved, or he was just trying to ignore it because it was painful to him to think that his own son would be doing this, or I'm not sure what all the reasons were, but he refused to intervene. And let me just point this out. By him not intervening and dealing with this, even though it would have been very distasteful, even though maybe if he had to banish Absalom or if he had to judge him or lock him up, that would be terrible to think that you would have to do this to your own son. But by him not doing what was necessary to do, there was 20,000 Israelites that died in this civil war. And all of those people's blood got put on David's account. Now, they were also accountable. It was their choice to follow Absalom. I'm not saying that he bore total responsibility, but he could have done something about this. As king, he could have stopped this, and he just refused to do it. Well, I was making this point on my program yesterday, but there are people watching this that you see things going south in your family, in your business, in your church, among your friends or whatever, and not everybody is in a position of authority to deal with things like that. And so you need to have enough wisdom to know whether you should get involved or not. But if you are in leadership, I'm convinced there's somebody watching this right now that you are in a position of leadership and you're allowing things to go, just praying and wishing and hoping that things would change, but you aren't taking the responsibility that God has given you and you aren't doing it. You know, I had a situation in our ministry where there was a man who came to work for me, and he was a tremendous blessing for over 10 years to our ministry. When he came to work, we only had 20-something employees. I think it was 23 employees. And he took me up to 350 employees. The ministry grew. He did a lot of great things, but it was time for him to go. And even though he did so many good things, he was just hard on people. There was people that lives were just crushed. If you countered him, he'd squash you like a bug. So even though this man had been such a blessing to me and he was a personal friend and he also had cancer at this time, I knew that his time at our ministry was over. And for 2 years I struggled because of the convergence of all of these things. And I thought about, I just can't do this and hurt this person. But I was hurting the ministry because of it. And it's a long story. I hadn't got time to go into the whole thing. But the Lord finally spoke to me and he says, if you don't do what is necessary to be done, then I'll find somebody else who will. And, you know, I just basically came to a dead end where I had, for me to go on with God, I had to take my authority and deal with this problem of this person whom I loved, but nonetheless, they needed to be dealt with. And I wound up having to fire this person. And at first, there was a lot of bitterness and stuff. I think that we kind of reconciled to a degree. That person has gone on to be with the Lord now. And I still honor all of the good things that God did in our ministry. But I know firsthand that sometimes you just have to take the authority and do what needs to be done, even if it's a friend, even if it's a relative, or in David's case, if it was his son. And David failed to do that. And because of it, I've mentioned this multiple times now, but did you know it cost his son's life? Absalom actually died because of this, and 20,000 people who followed Absalom in this rebellion died, and David could have stopped all of this. I tell you, there's a lesson to learn. Again, what's the application of these things? The lesson is that you need to deal with things. Things do not get better on their own. Time does not solve all problems. You need to get a word from God and then do what God leads you to do. Let me remind you that tomorrow is going to be my last day to make this book on Lessons from David available to you as a gift. We're encouraging you to give. We have a suggested donation for this. And I believe that you would be blessed to participate and help support this so that we could get this out to other people. But if you could not or would not send anything, I'll send this to you free and postpaid as a gift. And then we've redone all of my CDs, DVDs, and the USB. We have redone these, and this is now an expanded teaching on what I've done with David. And tomorrow is going to be my last day to make this offer over television. So please listen to our announcer as he gives you all of this information about how to receive these products, and then call or write today.
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0: Praise God. I just thank you for Andrew Womack's ministry. He's changed my life.
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3: 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It's just affecting their lives and those around them.
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2: Jesus said in Matthew 6:19, "Do not lay up for yourselves treasures on earth, where moth and rust destroy, and where thieves break in and steal, but lay up for yourselves treasures in heaven." 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Thank you, friends and partners. These are your treasures in heaven. As we continue to sow the seed of God's word in our lives and in the lives of our students, the Lord of the harvest will multiply our investment to his glory in the exciting days that are still ahead.
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0: Hello and welcome to New Level. We're Pastors Hank and Brenda Kuhneman, and we are declaring over your life a no-go zone, a no-fly zone. Now, you might be saying, a no-go zone, a no-fly zone. What in the world does that mean? Well, Brenda, this is going to be a powerful show.
1: Amazing topic.
0: Yes, because we find this in the Bible, a no-fly zone, a no-go zone.
1: It's true.
0: You say, well, when do we see this? Well, I'm going to give you an example out of the Old Testament, and then I'm going to go over to the New Testament. In the Old Testament, it's in Exodus chapter 8, and you can see in verse 22 where it talks about, and this is really amazing, you know, when God gave me this revelation, that it says, in Egypt, which represents the world system, right? It says, there's going to be flies. And this is God speaking, okay, through Moses, his servant, and Aaron. But he says, hey, but my people, there's not going to be any flies. Now you say, well, what does that mean? Well, the Bible says, Brenda, that Lucifer, Jesus said, the devil is called the Lord of the flies, Beelzebub, the Lord of the flies. And so all those demons and stuff, are these flies. And I'm not saying if a fly goes to your house that it necessarily is a demon in disguise, right?
1: Or joins your picnic.
0: Yeah, joins your picnic. But let's just face it, if you're eating a hamburger and a fly comes by, you're going to go,
1: get rid of it.
0: Buzz off. At least I do. I think there's nothing more disgusting.
1: Yeah, it's terrible.
0: You know, we have three German shepherds and a little shih tzu, and I clean up every day their stuff. And so I'm very particular about flies because I know where they could have been before.
1: Yeah, you know what I'm saying? Okay.
0: But think about it, you know, in this context, and this is what we're talking about, is the enemy comes to try to land on what's precious to you.
1: Yes.
0: What's important to you, your
1: That's
0: children.
1: That's powerful.
0: Yeah,
1: wow.
0: your life, your finances, your marriage, you know, your body, right? And you have to swat it. You have to say, buzz off. And you have authority to do so. Now, in Exodus 8, Brenda, in verse 22, God established that no-fly zone because he said right. In verse 23, I, the Lord, am going to bring a distinction.
1: Yes.
0: In the New Testament, though, it's Ephesians 4:27. And Jesus said these words. He told us to establish a no-fly zone.
1: Right.
0: If the devil is the Beelzebub, Beelzebub, however it's pronounced, the Lord of the flies, Jesus said in, or the scripture says in Ephesians 4, give no place to the devil. In other words, don't open a door. Don't allow him in your home. Use your authority. Establish a no-go zone, a no-fly zone.
1: Yeah, that's so powerful. You know, when the scripture does say, give no place.
0: Yeah, no means no.
1: No, exactly. That's the whole point. It means that you are putting up a resistance to say, I'm not allowing that in my circle. Give no opportunity is also another way that that's translated. Give no opportunity. So don't open doors to the enemy. I think one of the ways we do that, and just to make this quick point, is we do that with our mouth.
0: Oh, yeah.
1: You know, we open the door to the enemy by going.
0: Yeah, you attract the flies.
1: Exactly.
0: The wasteful words that come out of our life.
1: That's powerful because, think about, you know, we can say, well, you know, I don't know how I'm going to pay these bills. I don't know what's going to happen with this
0: condition. Or when
1: condition.
0: I'm going to be healed.
1: Right.
0: And we're already healed according to the scripture.
1: Exactly. So I think we have to talk about not giving the devil an opportunity to land on what's precious. And I love how you said that. He wants to land on what's precious. Don't invite him.
0: Don't invite him. Well, and I think this, you say, well, what can I do? I think there's something that we have to live by if we're going to establish a no-go zone, a no-fly zone. It comes down to Proverbs 8:13. It says, the fear of the Lord is to hate evil.
1: Yes.
0: It didn't say dislike it. It said hate it. And I think the more that we establish the fear of God, not where we're afraid of God, you know, like, oh, God, I'm afraid of you. No, an honor, a respect, teaching or treating, like we said, the things of God as important and precious.
1: Yes.
0: You know, the most important thing is Genesis 6:6, God's heart.
1: Yes.
0: How does God, you know, look at something? Genesis 6:6 says that when God looked at the earth, he saw all the flies, all that they were doing, the corruption, it hurt him in his heart. So you got to establish an honor with God that then says, you know what, I'm going to hate evil. Hebrews 1, verse 9, you know what it says about Jesus? The Father looks at him as Jesus is carrying his own blood. And it says, that's my son who loves righteousness and hates or has no tolerance for evil.
1: That's right.
0: He hates iniquity. And I think the more we try to be the Christians that blend into culture and society and we let them redefine us or we become subcultural as Christians rather than countercultural, right?
1: Right.
0: It doesn't mean we're mean-spirited. That's not my point. It means we just don't tolerate evil. And I think when we establish that, we establish a no-go zone where the enemy cannot touch us because of our stand for God.
1: That's good.
0: And our stand for righteousness.
1: Yes.
0: That's why the Bible says regarding Jesus, Jesus had a no-go zone, a no-fly zone. The Bible says they could find nothing. The devil could find nothing.
1: That's so good.
0: In Jesus. And in John, the Gospel of John, Brenda, it's recorded at least 8 times that the devil tried to kill him. Yep. Couldn't do it.
1: Yep. No.
0: Because Jesus didn't speak wrong.
1: Exactly.
0: He didn't act in the flesh. He didn't tolerate evil. And the enemy couldn't take him out until Jesus allowed his life to be.
1: So you talk about, and I love this. I mean, I've never seen Exodus 8 the way I've seen it. You talked about, you know, of course you have your book, The No-Fly Zone. You talked about how God put a separation.
0: Yeah, it was the Lord's idea.
1: We need to talk about that in the second half of this program.
0: Yeah, we will.
1: Because.
0: And I'm going to talk about other things that we can do to establish
1: that. There was a moment
0: zone.
1: That God, you know, when the plagues came,
0: yeah.
1: It was at the plague of the flies, no fly zone, where God said, there'll be no fly in the houses of my people.
0: Yeah.
1: Only in the houses of the Egyptians. In other words, God put a difference, and you're talking about.
0: It's in verse 19 of Exodus 8, the finger of God.
1: We need to unpack that because I think people, to your point, whether it's sin or evil or culture, we tolerate so much of the enemy and we allow these flies to come into our boundary circle or our property, our home, our lives, our thoughts. Think about that. You know, allowing the devil to just reign through your thoughts of fear, thoughts of rejection, or, well, I'm no good, or you know, all of these imaginations that come. Many of them are from the enemy. And so we're allowing a fly through the window of our soul.
0: we don't want that to come into our
1: house. And and we really need to unpack, Hank, the fact that.
0: Well, I want to talk about that before our break.
1: Yes.
0: Okay, I want to share this verse. We're going to come back to this in the break, but. It's Psalm 78:45, and I'm going to show you two key principles of how to establish a no-fly zone. Because remember, it was the finger of God in Exodus 8, Brenda, that showed up.
1: Yes.
0: And made the difference. And here's what you have to understand in Exodus 8. It looked like the enemy and God, so to speak, had equal power. And they didn't until God brought a separation. But Psalm 78, verse 45, God sent diverse sorts of flies among them. Now notice the words, which devoured them. Okay, how do you keep yourself away from the devourer? Who comes into your home. We're going to talk about how you can have God then rebuke the devourer, okay? Where you don't have your stuff constantly attacked. The second thing, verse 45, and frogs which destroy them. So how do you establish a no-go zone, a no-fly zone to where frogs can't come because frogs want to come after the flies, right?
1: Right.
0: So we don't want devouring things. We don't want things that destroy our marriages, our homes, our property, our bodies. So I'm going to share two principles when we come back.
1: Oh, absolutely. Yeah. And I think
0: where God gets involved, Brenda.
1: And I think it's so important because I think this is something we have to build people's faith. What I'm realizing, and I want you to know this before we continue to talk about this after the break, is that God established this truth and revelation all the way back in the book of Exodus. Clear before Jesus.
0: Yeah. And now it's fulfilled through the covenant.
1: Exactly.
0: And I'm going to show them when Jesus walked in with his blood, put it on the mercy seat, sat down, we became joint heirs. All power was given to him. Now we share in that power, the fly swatter.
1: That's right. Okay, I like that. That's
0: take authority
1: so good.
0: Tell the devil to buzz off.
1: So stay tuned. You're going to learn how to use your spiritual fly swatter and get those flies out of your house. In the meantime, I want you to be thinking for a moment, what are some areas that I have allowed the enemy way too much access? Maybe it's your thoughts. Come on, think about it. Maybe you make a list while we're on break. And then we're going to come back and talk about how to run the devil out of your house and say, you know what, enough is enough. I've put up with too much. And you know, the devil likes to sneak. He likes to do things. And I'll say this real quickly. Yeah. Those flies in the book of Exodus weren't the kind of flies we see at the picnic
0: They were like
1: they were stinging flies.
0: Yeah,
1: so
0: they were
1: going to really unpack this when we come back. So stay tuned. Make your list. What are some areas you need to kick the devil out of your house? And then we're going to continue to pick this back up in a few moments. So stay tuned.
2: In Exodus 8:22, it says, "But this time I will spare the region of Goshen where my people live. No flies will be found there. Then you will know that I am the Lord and that I am present even in the heart of your land." Are there times that you feel persecuted on all fronts? Are you tired of flies invading your purpose and calling? We are not helpless against the enemy's attacks. We have the power to withstand all plans meant to harm us. In Pastor Hank Kuhneman's book, The No-Fly Zone, he teaches every Christian how to defeat the devil and declare the promises of Almighty God. 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
1: Well, we're going to pick right back up talking about making your life a no-fly zone and a no-go zone. And so we want to make sure, though, that you do get Hank's book. He signed a whole bunch of these, and he wants to get one into your hands. His book, The No-Fly Zone, on how to keep the invasion of the enemy out of your house. Now, yes. House can mean life. It can mean your mind. It can mean your body.
0: Yep.
1: Anything that belongs to you, how to keep the enemy out of that and recognize when he's trying to creep on in and, you know, maybe, you know, like they say, a fly on the wall. Don't allow it. And so get a hold of that. Make sure you do. But Hank, let's continue to talk again. I want to get as much of this in. Egypt, there was a difference between the Egyptians and Israel. Yeah. God would not allow the flies into the houses of his people is a type and shadow of our authority over the enemy.
0: Well, and I that's a great. And here's what I think. You know, when you look at the book of Exodus and you study about the plagues of Egypt, people might say, well, that's Old Testament. Well, now the book of Corinthians says, Paul was writing, he said, now those things were written for our examples that we need to heed to and be admonished by them, be warned by them. You know, we all pass through, right, the river and now through Christ and so forth. So he connects the things that happened in the Old Testament to now in the New Testament playing out that shows our authority. It shows how God is functioning according to the covenant. And this is important because the first two plagues, it looked like that the magicians of Pharaoh had the upper hand.
1: This is so good right
0: here. And some people feel that way. You know, it's like, okay, well, I get, you know, two steps forward and then I take another step back. It's like, when am I going to get victory over this? Mm-hmm. Can you imagine? Israel must have been involved in the first plague where the Nile was turned to blood. Then the magicians could emulate that.
1: Right.
0: Okay. They must have thought, well, what did I do wrong?
1: That's right.
0: Why did this happen? I can't even drink the water. It's blood. And it looked like, God, where are you? I'm sure there were people in Egypt. Where are you, God?
1: Because when the magicians were emulating the same plague, it almost looked like they had the same power.
0: Had the same power and that God wasn't
1: going to.
0: And here's the thing. We got to understand, big God, little devil. That's why he's a little fly. You know, you think about a fly in contrast to Almighty God.
1: Yeah, right.
0: Puts things in perspective. But God came right around the third plague, Exodus 8, and he said, enough of this. I'm going to show that I have favored my people. I'm going to show them that, watch this, I am a covenant-keeping God, and I established a covenant with their father Abraham, which Abraham also established a no-fly, a no-go zone, Genesis 15.
1: This
0: with the cutting of the covenant,
1: this is good, Hank.
0: Immediately when he cut the bullocks in half and he put the left side and the right side, just like the parting of the Red Sea, the left wall, the right wall, and then the it says in Genesis 15, the cutting of the covenant, there was a walk of blood, remember?
1: Yeah.
0: Hello, Red Sea in the middle.
1: You see the smoking
0: furnace and the burning light go through with Abraham in the cutting of the covenant. You see the pillar of cloud by day, the fire by night. But here's what Abraham did in the cutting of the covenant. It says the fowls, which Mark 4 talks about the devil comes immediately like the fowls of the air and like the flies and devours, lands on something that's precious.
1: Wow.
0: Challenges your covenant.
1: Come on.
0: Come on. By the stripes of Jesus Christ, you're healed. Guess what he does? All of a sudden, a pain starts happening. He challenges your covenant. You stand and you tithe and you give, but then all of a sudden, a bunch of bills show up or the air conditioner breaks. What is that? The
1: come
0: flies
1: on.
0: Trying to land on something precious or your covenant, Genesis 15, come on, where the fowl came and tried to challenge the two halves of that bullock with the covenant being established. And guess what Abraham did, Brenda? The Bible says that he drove them away.
1: Yes, he did.
0: You think about the parting of the Red Sea. Moses stands up just like Abraham. And the Egyptians are the flies. The Egyptians are like those fowls of Genesis 15 of the cutting of the covenant. The two halves of the Red Sea, God is saying, I am standing there enforcing my covenant, but you need to do something. And he said, Moses, quit crying unto me. Quit using your words wrong. Use your fly swatter. You know what it was?
1: Yes.
0: Lift up your rod.
1: Come on.
0: And today, we don't have a rod or a fly swatter. We have the words of God, the Bible. Come on, our covenant, the words of faith. We have the blood covenant. And when we lift it up like Moses and we swat it like Abraham, the enemy, his power
1: come
0: is
1: on, that's
0: broken.
1: So good.
0: And this is what you have to see that took place. And so this establishes this no-fly zone. The enemy knows he can't tolerate. Now, let's go back to what we talked about. Let's go back to this. In the book of Psalms, because I want you to see, how do you establish this no-fly zone? Psalm 78, verse 45, notice what it says. It says that diverse sorts of flies were comes upon them. So diverse means there was different kinds of flies, and it devoured them. Now, there is one example in Scripture. Now, we have to raise our spiritual fly swatter, but how about this? How would you like to have the Lord of the fight not only back your fly swatter, but now God, from his holy throne, he swats the enemy. He rebukes the devourer. You know what it is? Malachi 3.
1: Yeah.
0: You bring your tithes and your offerings in. I'm telling you, Brenda, tithing is the key.
1: Yes.
0: Where the Bible says, people say, well, that's Old Testament. No, wait a minute. Hebrews chapter 7 says today.
1: Verse 8. Jesus
0: today, when we tithe on the earth.
1: That's right.
0: When we tithe on the earth, here men receive tithes, but in heaven, Yeshua, Jesus, he receives them. Every time we tithe on the earth, he receives them in heaven as our high
1: priest. That finished
0: priest.
1: The tithing truth for me.
0: Finish it for me.
1: I said, if Jesus is standing there with his hand out, who am I to tell him no?
0: I know. All right, but Brenda, I'm going to let you roll with this because you have taught this brilliantly. So if you're going to establish a no-fly zone, I've had people try to appropriate things of their covenant. They quote the word even. They try to live right like we talked about. But then there's still this open door. It's like the enemy gains access somewhere. It's because sometimes we violate in another area, a spiritual principle. And I'm telling you, tithing, it is so key for the no-go zone, the no-fly zone. And here's why. God said, bring ye all your tithes and offerings into my storehouse. There that might be meat in my house, right? The enemy wants to come and attack that meat, right? The fly landing on the, oh man, the prime rib, the ribeye, the spaghetti, right? Right? The meat of your house. But he said, when you bring your tithes in, I'll rebuke the devourer for your namesake. And I'll open the windows of heaven. I'll pour out blessings. Your fruit will not cast forth its vine ahead of time.
1: Which is God's premature
0: saying,
1: death.
0: Yeah, premature death. Yes. Let's talk about this. So the tithing is a key way to keep the devil out of your house, your stuff, your family. Because God does the rebuking.
1: Well,
0: he does the fly swatting.
1: And here's the thing. It also, though, says tithes and offerings in Malachi 3. So it's the two working together. But the Lord had, several months ago, I kept hearing that phrase going over and over in my spirit. I will rebuke the devourer for your sake. I will rebuke the devourer for your sake. And the Lord led me back to Malachi 3. I mean, I could quote most of it. I mean, I think a lot of us can. The point was, is the reminder that this was the one place in Scripture where God will work in conjunction with your authority together.
0: That's
1: now,
0: really good.
1: He's already established our authority through the blood of Jesus, what he accomplished.
0: Yeah, and his
1: that
0: word.
1: You'll tread upon serpents and scorpions, resist the devil, and he'll flee from you. So we know that truth. We know we have authority in Jesus' name. Jesus said, in my name, you'll cast out devils. You'll take your authority
0: take
1: and
0: your
1: cast
0: authority.
1: The enemy out. But in the atmosphere of tithes and offerings, this was the place where God said, I will then command that devour, those flies like the devoured Egypt that ate away at their skin, that pestered them and stung them and bit at them and kept them in a place of...
0: They invaded their house,
1: their immobilized
0: stuff.
1: Them.
0: Right.
1: And this is where a lot of Christians have lived. And when the Lord gave me, reminded me, I'll rebuke the devourer for your sake, I thought, Lord, we're not fully walking in and appropriating by faith. This is where that area of tithes and offerings is so powerful, because when you give then to God, God begins to couple himself with your faith. As you resist the enemy, God is going before you to rebuke that devourer
0: That's really
1: for
0: good.
1: You.
0: Yeah.
1: So I believe that it must work together. And as a result, then we see that God puts a difference between us and the world, and we're not like the world.
0: No,
1: we are
0: like the
1: children
0: world.
1: Of God,
0: right.
1: And God wants us to live above the invasion of the enemy in our house.
0: Can I tell you what the difference also is? Because this is brilliant. In Psalm 78, God says, you know, when the flies were sent, they came to devour, the frogs were sent to destroy.
1: Yep.
0: Now, I'm going to tell you how to keep your house no-fly zone proof very quickly. And it's very easy. It's an Old Testament example in Exodus 12 that is actually carried over in the New Testament. When Jesus carried his blood in the book of Hebrews once and for all, right? Hebrews 7 and Hebrews 9, he put it on the mercy seat, right? Covenant was established. Here's what it says. In the book of Peter, we now have the blood of sprinkling, which is the pleading or the applying of the blood covenant.
1: Yes.
0: Exodus 12 says we're to take a lamb. Jesus is the lamb, a lamb for our house, right?
1: Yes.
0: So the blood of a lamb protected their house,
1: yes,
0: their stuff, their children.
1: That's so good.
0: Right? Nothing of the enemy, the destroyer. God says, when I see the blood, Exodus 12, I will pass over and the enemy cannot touch you. You have a no-go zone, a no-fly zone, a no-devil zone, a no-sickness zone, Psalm 91:10. Why? The applying and the application of the blood of the Lamb. Today, we, according to the Bible in the book of Peter, we can bring the blood of sprinkling. They sprinkled the blood with hyssop. When Jesus was on the cross, dying, the Lamb, they brought, right, a hyssop to his mouth. That's a prophetic sign of how we apply the blood today, through our mouths. They did it through the natural hyssop. Today we do it with the hyssop of our lips
1: so
0: and
1: good.
0: Our tongue to apply the blood. Second is communion. If you regularly, the Bible says as often as you do this in remembrance of me, communion.
1: Amazing.
0: His body, his blood, pleading the blood. Every morning I plead the blood. I plead and I apply the blood of my covenant through the blood of sprinkling upon me, upon my life, my wife, my children, my pets, my home properties, possessions, my vehicles. Father, and I thank you that the enemy cannot touch me. And then I also receive communion and I do the same. When you apply those things, you will establish a no-fly zone, a no-go zone, and the enemy will find no way to attack you, to destroy you, or devour. And I support my covenant then with my honor in my tithes and my offerings.
1: Before we go, I want to read that scripture in Exodus.
0: Sure,
1: it's so powerful.
0: Which one's that?
1: Exodus 8:22. This is the theme scripture of this. God said, this is when he was separating Israel from Egypt. He said, I'll sever in that day the land of Goshen in which my people dwell. In other words, their homes, that no swarms of flies shall be there. No swarms. In other words, the finger of God rebuked it. That's God rebuking the devourer.
0: Yep, verse 19.
1: For your sake. And then it says that no swarms of flies shall be there, to the end that you will know that I am the Lord in the midst of the earth.
0: And that's why he did the difference.
1: Exactly. And I'll put a division between my people and thy people. Tomorrow shall this sign be. And the Lord did so. So know that over your life, that God has established for you a no-fly zone. He just wants you to know about it. And he wants you to walk in it by faith. That's how we do that. We activate it like Hank was just teaching. Well, make sure you get your copy of Hank's book, The No-Fly Zone. It'll bless you. It's not a very big book, but It's packed with info that I think is just going to help you. It's going to be a tool. You can probably read it in maybe 30 or 40 minutes. I think you'll love it. So, but I do want to thank you, partners, again, as always, on the broadcast. Your faithful support here at the ministry has been such a blessing to us. And so we just say thank you for being a faithful contributor and helping Hank and I do what we do, helping us take the prophetic word of the Lord all over the world. And we want people just like you to have that word, that prophetic word of hope, to hear about God's redemptive plan, that God has a good plan for their life. God has a good plan for your life. And so I just prophesy that over you right now. I just declare in the name of Jesus, first of all, that your life is a no-fly zone, a no-go zone to anything the devil can dream up, anything he can plan, every scheme, every plot, everything he would try. We prophesy right now, Hank and I, in agreement over your life, that that plan is canceled in the name of Jesus. We say it's canceled against anything that the devil has planned against your life. We declare it in Jesus' mighty name. Well, thank you again, partners. Thank you for all of you. And I just want to remind you, too, if you need prayer, there is somebody on the other end of the phone, that number on your screen, to pray with you, or you can submit that at the website there at hankandbrenda.org. And we have a group of intercessors. You know, Hank, they print these out. They lay hands on them. You've seen us do it so many times right here at Lord of Hosts Church. And then also come and visit us. Come visit us sometime in Omaha, Nebraska. You know, we're in the center of the country. You can drive across America and you can be here right in Omaha, Nebraska. So you need to come to the campus at Lord of Hosts Church. We'd love to see you. And all of our people love to meet you. So many friends have been established by people that
0: people
1: have come.
0: People just coming from around the country.
1: All the time. So you have an open invitation to come and see us. So, well, we're all out of time for today. Continue to establish your life as a no-fly zone to the plans of the enemy. Keep speaking it, declare it, it belongs to you. Until next time, we are Hank and Brenda Kuhneman, and we are taking you to a whole new level. Bye-bye.
2: In Exodus 8:22, it says, "But this time I will spare the region of Goshen where my people live. No flies will be found there. Then you will know that I am the Lord and that I am present even in the heart of your land." Are there times that you feel persecuted on all fronts? Are you tired of flies invading your purpose and calling? We are not helpless against the enemy's attacks. We have the power to withstand all plans meant to harm us. In Pastor Hank Kuhneman's book, The No-Fly Zone, he teaches every Christian how to defeat the devil and declare the promises of Almighty God. 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
4: You and I have a brief window of opportunity right now to make a difference for Jesus Christ. And I believe with all of my heart, God is calling out to you right now, to the church, to the bride of Christ, and saying, this is your finest hour. Make it so, but do so by beginning with your own heart and with your own life. And if you do that, then you will be a hope bearer, a hope bringer to a very dark place that desperately needs it, this great country we call the United States of America. Is there hope for America? Can America be saved?

0: We come to the conclusion of this series called Hope for America. It begs the question, is there hope for America? You're going to find out next on The King is Coming.
1: America today is in a state of spiritual emergency. In his challenging and insightful four-part series, America in Crisis, Dr. Heinzen examines the political, social, moral, and spiritual unrest in America. He exposes the causes of the current crisis and issues a passionate call for repentance.

as described in Scripture. And because of that, there is a sense of urgency on our lives and on our ministries to do what we can do during the time that God has given to us. We here at the King is Coming Ministry are proud of the long heritage and legacy we have, going all the way back to 1963. We have men like Dr. Dave Brees, Dr. Estep, Dr. Ed Heinsohn, and others that have carried the torch of this ministry. But quite honestly, we need you to help us carry it into the next generation. In order to do that, we need your support, your financial support. And this enables us to continue to be on the air all across the country so that believers and others can be equipped and challenged to be able to reach the world for Jesus Christ. You see, we're in this thing together. We are part of the body of Christ. And we need you to be a part of our team. Would you go to thekingiscoming.com right now and prayerfully consider what God would lay on your heart to commit each month to this ministry? Thank you so much for listening and watching, and I'll see you soon on The King is Coming. Well, I'm excited to conclude this series with you on Hope for America. We've been talking about our great country. And of course, if you want to pull on someone's heartstrings, you talk about the things that are most important to them. And of course, our country, the United States of America, is important to all of us. Well, we have to look biblically, though. It's what the Bible says we can do to help turn our country around. I love what Abraham Lincoln once said. He said, "America will never be destroyed from the outside. If we falter and lose our freedoms, it will be because we have destroyed ourselves." I believe there's great wisdom in that statement. And many of the nations of civilization, when they have ended, they have pretty much imploded from within, not being conquered by other nations coming in, by invasions, but pretty much coming from within. And so I believe that's what's been happening to our great country here. And so we have to understand as believers that we can have a part in helping our country overcome its woes and to turn back to God. Is that even possible? Only God knows. But what is your part in this thing? I want to give you just a couple of thoughts as we close out this series that I think will be powerful application tools for you to take and put feet to the ground on ways that you can help people in our country. Here's the first thing, is to be heavenly minded. Be heavenly minded. You say, "Jeff, how in the world does that help people down here?" Well, let's go to the scripture here. In Philippians chapter 3 and verse 20, the Apostle Paul says this. He says, "Our citizenship is in heaven, from which we also eagerly await a Savior, the Lord Jesus Christ." You know, there's something unique about being a Christian and an American. We have what people call dual citizenship, is that we really have a citizenship in both America and in heaven. But one is temporary and the other is eternal. I travel around for a living. I travel all over the world in different places. But when I'm away from my home, you know what the best part of traveling is? It's going home. And the Bible says that one day we're going home. And so we need to make sure that our greatest allegiance, though we can have great affinity and service to our country, but that our greatest allegiance is towards heaven, because that's our eternal home. Jesus says in John 14, "I go there to prepare a place for you." And what that means is it means that we don't really belong here. Peter calls us aliens and strangers on this world. In a sense that we're just kind of passing through. This is a great place to stop for a while, but this is not where we're going to spend eternity. It's like the soldier coming home from war. He wants to come home. He's tired of the battle. And one day the battle will be done. It'll all be over with. You will have done your part. You would have served your heavenly country the best way you can, and there'll be a great reward for you waiting in heaven. Here's another passage here, and this is in the book of Colossians, and I love this. This helps us in terms of this heavenly mindset. Paul says in chapter 3, verse 1, he says, "Therefore, if you have been raised up with Christ," and really that's more appropriately translated, "since you've been raised up with Christ, keep seeking the things above where Christ is, seated at the right hand of God. Set your mind on the things above, not on the things that are on the earth." Why? "For you have died," he says,
and your life is hidden with

God, with Christ in God. When Christ, who is our life, is revealed, then you will also be revealed with him in glories. Well, now what is this telling us about our Christian life and how we should live our lives? I think a couple things. Paul, of all people, he understood earthly necessities. Certain things we all have to do. We have to live here, have to eat, have to have clothes, have to have a roof over our heads, different things. I mean, different societies and cultures. You have to drive a car or fly a plane, whatever you have to do, right? But there's a difference between earthly necessities and heavenly priorities. And Paul here is talking about heavenly priorities. Now, on the earthly necessities, Paul will later on go on to talk about in chapter 4 how he says, I've learned to be at peace and be happy, be content when I have a lot or when I have a little. It doesn't matter to me as long as I have Christ, he says. But in terms of our priorities, he's basically saying this, is that life is more than just the things that we experience here on the earth. It's more than just having a job, than even having a family, than falling in love. It's more than just being able to enjoy the gifts that God has given us while here on this earth. It's more important than gymnastics and Little League baseball games and going to school and getting a degree, more important than owning a car or living in a nice neighborhood or traveling around or whatever we might do. Those are great things. And by the way, all of those things are gifts from God, because James tells us in James chapter 1, verse 17, that every perfect gift comes down from the Father of lights. So all these things are not things we should not enjoy. They're things we should have and we should enjoy. But there's a higher priority here, he says, and that higher priority is to put our minds on the heavenly. When our minds are on the heavenly, earthly things come into perspective. It's just like the old hymn that used to, that says that the things of this earth will grow strangely dim in the light of his glory and his grace. So whenever things on the earth start to drag you down and bring you down, as things that we see in our country, as we talked about in this series, Hope for America, then what do? We set our minds on the things that are above, where Jesus Christ is. So if you want to be preoccupied with work, hobby, leisure, families, your spouse, your job, everything that you're doing, that's a recipe for eventually having an unhappy life. But if you want to have true contentment and true peace, the Bible says to seek or to actively pursue those priorities that are in heaven and the values that are in heaven. And just a simple exercise to get that into your life would be something like this. Maybe make a list of the top things, the ways you spend your time, or the top desires and priorities and goals of your life. And just find out, where is God in those things? Where is the Bible in those things? Where is living for Christ in those things? And maybe sometimes there has to be a little bit of a reshuffling of the priorities to move God up to his proper and rightful position in our lives. I have to do that periodically. I have to do that daily, in fact, you know, to make sure God's in charge of my life. Sometimes he's taken a second place. And obviously that ends up bringing me sadness in the long run, brings God sadness too. But anyway, all that to say is to seek God. You know, Jesus did that. He did that in Hebrews chapter 12, when it says, for the joy set before him, endured the cross, despising the shame of being crucified naked on the cross. And it says, but now he is seated at the right hand of the Father. You see, Jesus, while he was on the earth, kept seeking the things above while he was doing the things on the earth. And you and I can do the same by the power of his Holy Spirit. I think of the Apostle Paul over in Philippians. Look what he says in Philippians chapter 1. He says, for to me to live is Christ and to die is gain. But if I am to live on the flesh, this will mean fruitful labor for me. And I don't know which one to choose, because I'm hard pressed from both directions, he says, having the desire to depart and be with Christ, for that's very much better. Yet to remain on the flesh is more necessary for your sake. You know what Paul's saying here? He's saying this. He's saying, I like living here. I don't hate it here. I love serving you. I love doing my ministry. I love doing what God's called me to do. But in the end, I really want to go be with Jesus. Don't you? Don't you eventually just want to go be with Jesus? But while we're here, while he's put you here, make sure you're seeking the things above and applying those priorities and those values to your earthly life and existence. Here's the second thing. Not just to do that, to seek the things above, but secondly, to choose wisely while we're here. What does that mean, to choose wisely? Well, as we're walking in this world and we're trying to respond to the cultural things that are going on, the collapse
of morality, the decline of spirituality that's going on all around us, we have to make some wise choices, because there's a lot of evil, there's a lot of danger, a lot of threatening things out there. So how do you respond as a Christian? Well, you have a couple of options here. Basically, you have four options. Number one, you can run and retreat, and some people have tried to do that. They just remove themselves from all worldly influences, from all things in the world, and try to just retreat. But we know that's not God's will. How do we know? Because Jesus said in Matthew 5:17, you're the light of the world. My friends, if we turn the lights off, there's no lights on in the world. And that is going to happen in a post-rapture world. But while we are here, not just to shine your light, but to take your light, to shine brightly your light for Jesus Christ. Why is that important? Because the darkness needs the light. And people that are living in the darkness need to see a great light. And that great light is Jesus Christ living through you. I love what Gypsy Smith, the old Scottish evangelist, once said, there are five gospels, Matthew, Mark, Luke, John, and you. But he said, the problem is most people never read the first four, but they will read you. And so we need to be in the world so that we can be lights. Jesus prayed in John 17 and verse 15. He says, Father, I do not pray that you take them out of the world. That's his will, not to be taken out of the world yet, but to protect them, he says, from the evil one. How about in Philippians chapter 2? I love this. In verse 15, he says, that you may prove yourselves to be blameless and innocent, children of God, above reproach, in the midst of a perverse and crooked generation, among whom you appear as lights to the world. Don't extinguish the light. You say, well, I'm working with a bunch of pagans at work. Good. That's great. God wants you there. That's the only light they're going to get. Or you're in a school and maybe there's some non-Christians there. Good. Or the people on your team, they're pagans. All right, that's fine. Be the light to them. Your neighborhood, your family, for some of you. Instance with me. My experience was I was the only Christian in my family. God said, don't leave your family. Stay with them. Show them the light. And so we can't run and retreat there. We don't conform to the world, but we transform it with the light. The second option we have is to simply condemn everything. Now, that sounds a little negative here, but criticizing and condemning everything in the world, is you can go that route, but is that really what you want to be doing there? And certainly there are things in the world to condemn. There are things in the world to criticize. But if we just do that all the time and that's really all we do, we feel good about ourselves. But have we really fulfilled God's will in our lives? I love what 1 Peter 3:15 says. It says that we ought to be changing the world through love and humility and dignity and gentleness. And certainly there is a time to call out culture, and Christians are really the only ones that are really doing that for the most part. But with that, we also need to be exercising a love and dignity and sharing the truth with love to our friends and family out there. So not to condemn everything, right? The third option is to fill our lives with just Christian subculture. This is different from retreating. This is just filling your existing lives with all kinds of Christian activities. Only thing you do is Christian. You play on a Christian soccer team. You know, you only shop at Christian stores, all this stuff. And the Christian church pretty much is like a walled city for you, and everything you need is right there. And so you can go there to work out, play basketball, sit in the jacuzzi, you do everything you need. And certainly there's value in meeting physical needs. But here's the thing. God doesn't want the church to be Walmart. You know what I'm saying? In other words, when you go to Walmart, you can buy everything from a toothpick to a chainsaw. Right? But God doesn't want the church to meet all our needs, because then that means we'd never leave the church. And so God wants the church to go to the world. In fact, we can't find a single verse in the Bible that tells a non-Christian to come to church. No matter how spectacular the service is, how many lights you have, how funny the pastor is, how good his jokes are, no matter how great the facility is, the free gifts you get every Sunday, how great the coffee is, none of that stuff's in the Bible. There's not a verse that tells non-Christians to go to church, but here's what there is a verse for. There's a verse that tells Christians to go to the world, and we are to go into all the world. So we gather on Sunday. Yes, we get our needs met there, but we're equipped there, like calling the play in the huddle, and then we break the huddle and we scatter out to the line of scrimmage and execute the play out there in the world. So we can't just fill our lives with all Christian stuff. It's good to have Christian influence, and we should, but we also have to get outside our Christian subculture and be in
the world's culture as well. Someone has put it this way. It's like you want to have your boat in the water. Just don't get the water in your boat. That's the way to do it. Here's the fourth option that we have. It's to simply be absorbed by culture. Now, obviously, there's some people that go out there in the world. Yeah, I'm going to go out in the world as a Christian witness and stuff. And they end up, the world influences them more than they influence the world. And I love what Paul wrote in Romans 12, 2, where he says, do not be conformed to the world. In other words, don't allow the world to press you in its mold like Plato into a mold. So where when they take you out, you look like the world. He says, don't let the world do that. He says, but instead be transformed by the renewing of your mind. I love that. And so you can't just say, well, if I can't beat them, I'm going to join them. And there are some Christians out there that are look more like the world. When I say the world, I don't mean like the way we dress or all that. I'm talking about values. And that's what the Bible talks about. When he talks about worldliness, he's not talking about your style of music or whatever. He's talking about values. And ordering priorities, things that are not heavenly priorities, but are evil priorities. And those things are easily seen when you know the scripture. So God's not saying, you know, don't go to a football game, you know, don't play great music. He's not saying any of that stuff. He's just saying, don't allow the world's value system to get into us. Why is that so important? Well, number one, because that means you've given up. It means you're defeated as a believer. And I love what John wrote in 1 John 4, and 5, he says in chapter 4, verse 4, greater is he who is in you than he who is in the world. So when you go out to the world, guess what? You go with confidence because he who is inside of you trumps everybody else combined and all the forces of evil combined. Greater is he who is in you. And then in 1 John 5, 4, it says, whatever is born of God overcomes the world. And this is the victory that has overcome the world, our faith. He says, and who is the one who overcomes the world but he who believes that Jesus is the Son of God? And here's what he's saying. He's saying that you and I are more than conquerors through Christ, as Paul wrote in Romans 8, more than conquerors through Christ. Why? We have the God of the universe living in us. We have unlimited potential to have confidence and power to live godly, wonderful, great lives in the midst, as we saw, of a crooked and perverse generation in the midst of paganism that we see out in our great country today. So you have the power to do that. So don't be absorbed by culture. You go into culture and change it, which leads us to our third thing. God wants us to be out there in the world, be heavenly minded. He wants us to choose wisely. And here's the third thing. He wants you and me to be the church. Be the church. Notice I didn't say do witnessing. Yes, we do witnessing. But you know what Jesus said in Acts 1:8? He says, and you shall be my witnesses. My martyros means someone who gives a testimony. Somebody whose life, whose words, whose attitude, whose character tells the world that God is real. Tells the world that Jesus Christ is alive and well. It gives them a hope. You talk about hope for America. The Bible says in Colossians 1, Paul says, Christ in you is the hope of glory. And so if we want to give the world hope, the only way to do that is for us to simply be the church out there in the world. And how can we do that? How can we make a difference? Well, I love what the old Chinese proverb says. It says, it's better to light a candle than the curse to darkness. And there's a lot of darkness that needs to be cursed, let me tell you. But I would rather be a candle. I'd rather be a light out there in the darkness. Jesus said in John 8:12, I am the light of the world. Whoever follows me will not walk in darkness, but will have the light of life. John 12:46, I have come into the world as a light so that no one who believes in me should stay in darkness. Again, he says in Matthew 5:14, you're the light of the world. A city set on the hill cannot be hidden. Paul said in Ephesians 5:8, he said, for at one time you were darkness. Do you remember that time, by the way? Think back for just a minute on your BC days, your before Christ days, before you knew Jesus, before you had hope, before you had eternal life, before you had happiness, before you had peace, before you had a relationship with God. You were darkness at one time, but God, two of the greatest words in the Bible, but God came into your life and he saved you and he changed you. And that's the person this world needs to see. This world needs you. You know why? Because you're a part of the church. And you can shine that light. He says, for one time you were darkness, but now you are light in the Lord. Walk as children of life. Walk, live, be the light in the world. And then Romans 13:12,
The night is almost gone, and the day is near. Therefore, let us lay aside the deeds of darkness and put on the armor of light. That's Romans 13:12.